sting a viper that will not only sting the victim who cherishes it, but all with whom he is connected. Well, that says it all. I don't need to say another word. But how about this? Every Christian home should have rules. And not just that, parents should not leave the children to guess at what is right, but should point out the way in unmistakable terms and teach them to walk therein. And this is what George Barna found. Successful parents established and consistently enforced rules. And so every Christian home should have rules. We should point out the way in unmistakable terms, because if we don't, if we have homes of no discipline and raise children who have no order, discipline, obedience, and submission to authority, then what we're giving them is a petting viper to cherish, and it'll bite them and everyone around and eternally lose their souls. So this is an important session, isn't it? Absolutely. These rules should be few and well considered. And once made, they should be enforced. Lessons on obedience, on respect for authority, need to be often repeated. So we have few rules, we repeat them often, they are clear, and we practice them. And if we do this whole thing about obedience and house rules and just the way to live life in a respectful, loving, and submissive manner, submissive to authority, if we do this whole thing right, you know what's going to happen? The children are going to become the enforcers. We were teaching table manners a while back to our children, and we talked about the elbows on the table thing. And I have a habit of that. I like to sometimes get the elbows up on the table. And my son Levi would always be the first. As soon as they were up there, he'd notice. I don't know how he's able to be so observant, but he was like insistent upon it. Occasionally, you know, we take off our shoes before we come into the house and before we walk on the carpet. And, you know, occasionally you'll have shoes that as an adult, you know the difference between shoes that are dirty and are not. Well, kids, if they're all dirty, we take them all off. But, you know, I'll walk onto the carpet with my shoes with my adult discernment. And my son Levi, "Dad, you're not supposed to walk on the carpet with shoes." So the kids will be the enforcers if we do this thing right. And you can have many different rules in the home, but we're going to have one main rule that we're going to talk mostly about that will cover many situations. It will cover just the way you daily live life with your children, and it will cover how they are submissive to parental authority. Ephesians 6, verse 1, "Children, obey your parents in the Lord." George Barna and his research found that successful parents' children knew that their parents were the bosses and in control. So the children knew the parents were in charge, they were obedient to their parents' authority. And many of the ineffective parents in Barna's research, he actually studied parents who didn't succeed in raising spiritually strong young adults, and he found that not only did they not do all of these findings that we've seen, but also they were critical, some of them, of parents who were command and control, and they were very permissive parents. And so the children were like Eli's children, Eli in the Bible. His children were rebellious. Abraham's children, Abraham commanded his family after him, his children after him. And so they learned submission to Abraham. What a great father. He established morning and evening worship. We call him Father Abraham. He's a great example, isn't he? But we live in a postmodern age where there is no right and wrong. There is right and wrong, but in the mindset of the philosophy of our time, people say, you know, do as you please, follow your heart, you know, your own desires, and to each their own, and don't judge, and you can't say, and, you know, everybody's got their own thing. I recently had a conversation with a friend who was referring to a blog post that she saw about parents who dedicate an entire day, and they call it a yes day, a day where they will not tell their children no for anything. They will not refuse their children anything. Their children can have whatever they want. Whatever they want, they ask, mom and dad say yes. And she said, and you know, I'm not going to judge that. And I jumped in and said, I am going to judge that. That's terribly unhealthy for kids. They have no order, structure in their lives. That's actually quite fearful for children. If they feel like they can do whatever they want, they don't know where the boundaries in life are, and they live very insecure lives. And so the culture tells us we're not supposed to tell our children no, but the Bible absolutely says, children, obey your parents in the Lord. Another friend was sharing with me, she was into child development and involved with this culture, and she said, you know, one of the neat things that's been developing in the recent trends is something that we call free play. And that means
And at first I'm going, yeah, cool, children.

free as lambs, you know, playing outdoors, exploring, being children. I thought this was going to be good. But then she said, and this is what free play means. It means that if they're playing with a certain toy, you don't look at that and tell the toddler that is an airplane. Because maybe to that child, it's a car or a horse or a sock. And I'm thinking about my friend, you're supposed to call it a god. That's what we were just hearing about. A world of no rules, a world of no order, a world of no authority and submission. And it's just a world divorced from reality. And that's a dangerous thing for children. There's a frontal assault on everything Bible-based, on everything real and godly, that saying no to your children robs them of their rights. This is not something we ought to be accepting as Christians. In fact, there is the United Nations has a convention on the rights of a child, the UN Convention on the Rights of a Child. I read through that some time ago, and Article 13 of that actually says that your children have a right to access information and worldviews from media sources and to decide their own values. Now, we heard also Melissa Harris Perry on MSNBC say that your children don't belong to you. They belong to the collective. And I'm saying, time out. The Bible says, children, obey your parents in the Lord. It says, honor your father and mother. And so this whole breakdown of the family, this whole breakdown of truth and error, obedience, reality, this postmodern madness that we live in, is weaseling its way into our homes when we say, well, we're not going to say no to our children, require obedience. What kind of love is it that permits your child to develop traits of character that will make him and everyone else miserable? Away with such love. True love will look out for the present and eternal good of the soul. Wherever we go, we see children indulged, petted, and praised without discretion. Self-will and pride are evils that turned angels into demons and barred the gates of heaven against them. And yet parents, unconsciously, are systematically training their children to be agents of Satan. Oh, that the Elis of today, who are everywhere to be found, pleading excuses for the waywardness of their children, would promptly assert their own God-given authority to restrain and correct them. If instead of unlimited indulgence, the chastening rod were oftener used, not in passion, but with love and prayer, we would see happier families and a better state of society. Children would be happier, far happier, under proper discipline than if left to do as their untrained impulses suggest. Children who are allowed to have their own way are not happy. That is an important statement. This is about their happiness, not just having control over them or indulging in our own arbitrary dictatorship of our own selves. No. This is for their happiness. Children who are allowed to do as they want are not happy. They will be far happier under proper discipline. Child Guidance, page 284, has this wonderful section about how children, there's a law of the mind for all children and all human minds, where if the mind sees something as a possibility, then it will seek to gain that object. But once that object is removed to beyond the realms of the possible, then the mind will move on and occupy itself with other things. But as long as there is some hope of having the desired object or whatever the thing is that's desired, then there will be pursuits to gain that. So, in other words, we're ruining our children's happiness if we're waffly in our parenting. If they can get away with something one time out of 10 or one time out of 20, you know what they're going to do? Continually obsess over doing that forbidden thing. But if they know that firmly it is denied and always

denied, then they'll happily move on to other pursuits. The world is so wonderful to explore for children, being outdoors and everything that they can play with and do. They will no longer feel like they are under some sort of, you know, repressive, oppressive environment. God gave Adam and Eve a whole garden and told them one tree was the no tree. And so we are that way with our children. And they'll enjoy everything that we allow them to do if we don't waffle. The mother allows misdemeanors to pass at one time, for which she will severely punish at another. The children never know just what to expect and are tempted to see how far they can transgress with impunity. So it's our fault. If we allow them to get away with things sometimes, then they're tempted to see, well, this is apparently allowed. And what they're doing is they're testing. They want to know how reality works. They want to know how the laws of life work. What are the boundaries? And they will test those boundaries, not because they're necessarily just trying to be bad and rebellious. They want to know, and your job as a parent is to define those boundaries clearly for them. So they'll give up on testing those particular spots. And you'll always be having these sorts of challenges as a parent, but you don't want to be so unrestrained with it that they never know what to expect, and they're unhappy, they're insecure, and they're just, there are no boundaries in life. It just makes life much harder. But there's much more than their temporal happiness at play here. In respecting and rendering obedience to their parents, they may learn how to respect and obey their heavenly Father. And when we discipline right, we actually have a great opportunity to teach our children about God. Because we're teaching them how to trust us. This is a trust issue. If you say this is not allowed, and then you allow it, well, you're lying. You're not a trustworthy person. But with our relationship with God, trust and obey go together. And it's the same thing with our relationship with our children. When we require obedience, and we prove ourselves trustworthy, then our children can learn to relate to us with the relationship of trust and obey. And then that will play into their relationship with God. Complete and total trust. I think of Isaac. When Abraham told Isaac, we're going off. Isaac was a youth. Abraham was an old man. And Abraham said, I'm gonna load you up with these logs. I'm going to lay you down on the altar. And Isaac could very well have overpowered his father and run away and resisted this. But he understood, Dad must know what he's doing because I fully trust him. That's kind of crazy. That's a really amazing level of trust. Like Job. Job said, though he slay me, yet will I trust him. Wow. I want that kind of level of trust and obey with my children. You got to start early for this. So when do you start? When do you start teaching obedience? Begin in the baby life to teach obedience. Frequently, mere babes show a most determined will. Parents, you should commence your first lessons of discipline when your children are babes in your arms. Teach them to yield their will to yours. This can be done by bearing an even hand and manifesting firmness. Parents should have perfect control over their own spirits and with mildness yet firmness, bend the will of the child until it shall expect nothing else but to yield to the parents' wishes. The little ones, before they are a year old, we're talking about babies here, yield and understand what is spoken, hear and understand what is spoken in reference to themselves, and they know what to what extent they are to be indulged already before they're a year old. Isn't that something? Babies can be taught to obey, as I mentioned earlier, to come over and crawl, to say please, etc. With regard to yielding their will to yours, my wife with our baby Silas, I remember seeing babies do this, right? And they arch their back and put their head back. And that's a display of passion and anger, and you know, it's kids to temper tantruming. And so my wife, when he put his head back, she'd pull his head right back up. You may not throw your head back. You may not throw your head back. She'd do that a few times until he submitted to her will, just as the quotation said. It's a wonderful example. Now he doesn't do it anymore. Touch the hand a little severely if necessary. So here's the example. You know, they're reaching out at the table, not taking there something they're not supposed to take. This is babyhood. And you touch the hand a little severely if necessary. You say, when he reaches after the forbidden object again, say, no, no, no, no, mustn't touch, mustn't touch. If thus trained in their babyhood and early childhood, they will learn to obey while very young. Mothers, be sure that you properly discipline your children during the first 3 years of their lives. Do not allow them to form their wishes and desires. The mother must be mind for her child.
Now, that's not through youth and young adulthood, of course, but the baby needs to learn to

completely submit his will to his mother's, being mind for the child. As soon as he is capable of understanding, though, his reason should be enlisted on the side of obedience. So we want them to come to that point as they're getting older. Now, you might be watching this. Maybe you're a parent of children older than three, and you're going, oh no, I ruined their lives forever. No, no, no. Listen to this. If you have waited until your children were 3 years old to begin to teach them self-control and obedience, seek to do it now, even though it will be much harder. So there's some hope there. Those who realize their deficiency in this respect should make the subject of family government their most diligent study. So in other words, if we waited and we delayed, and by the way, my own life is a story in this. We were pretty new into present truth when we were having Levi and hadn't studied thoroughly through these councils, and we were doing a lot of things right and then learned a lot as we were going along. And then you find some things are a little bit harder than they might otherwise be. But you press on, and the Lord will take those things that seem impossible, even if we've missed the best window of opportunity for training our children to obedience the first 3 years. Even if we've missed that window, it's not too late. It will be much harder. Diligent study is needed in order to move forward. And so here's how you know if you have true obedience. If the word of the parents... The word of the parents should be law, precluding all arguments or evasions. So if they're dodging, arguing, evading, then you know you don't have true obedience. Your word is law. That's what that says. Require prompt and perfect obedience. A child should be so trained that a refusal would be received in the right spirit and accepted as final. That's a pretty high standard for obedience. Prompt and perfect obedience. And, you know, we want to balance that out by the fact we're not just like running around barking orders as a drill sergeant all the time. Here's a statement. It's better to request than to command. The one thus addressed has opportunity to prove himself loyal to right principles. We also read that we should give few commands, but see that these are obeyed. Prompt and perfect obedience. No evasions. Your word is law. Some commanding may be necessary in the place of consulting the inclination and pleasure of the children. So some commanding, and we've got to give few commands there. And again, it's prompt and perfect obedience. Let's look at another one. The mother should not allow her child to gain advantage over her in a single instance. I mentioned earlier, if they can get away with something, 1 out of 10 or 1 out of 20, you know what they're going to become? They're going to become a gambler. They're going to try, and they know, 19 times out of 20, I don't get my way, and I end up with a consequence here. But there's that hope for being able to engage in the forbidden behavior, because occasionally I can get away with it. Not a single instance should they ever gain an advantage over you. It is not the greatness of the disobedience, but the disobedience itself, which is the crime. So I know we're raising the bar like from here in the culture, or maybe the culture says there's no need for obedience at all. But we're raising it like normal people here. We're going, we want prompt and perfect obedience. It's not the greatness of the disobedience that counts. It's the fact that there is disobedience to begin with that's the crime. And we don't want a single time where the child gains an advantage over the mother or father, for that matter. A lot of these statements are to mothers, but same thing applies, whether it's the mom or the dad. And I know people are thinking, come on, doesn't this sound like a bit much? Prompt and perfect, that sounds a little too strict. Satan will devise every possible means to break down this high standard of piety as one altogether strict, too strict. So there we have it. And again, listen to the other sessions in this series. If all you heard was this, like, last 5 minutes, you'd walk away with a totally imbalanced understanding of parenting. We've got to bring in all the different hues and angles and perspectives in what we do with our children. But obedience is a part of that. Absolute 100% obedience. Now, how can you do this in a way that isn't torturous for the whole family? Well, go back to sessions 1 through 3. If you're walking with God, and you have the Spirit of God, and your child's emotional and physical needs are met with abundance, and you're doing life together as a family, you're connected, you're truly bonded, your hearts are fused and welded together. If you're affirming, affectionate, meeting all those needs, and you have all the things we've talked about, then you know what? This whole experience of obedience is going to be a lot easier, and we're going to make obedience as easy as possible, okay? Here's a way to make obedience really difficult. Instead of kindly asking the children to do this or that, they order them in a scolding tone. They do your bidding, not from love, but because they dare not do otherwise. Their heart is not in the matter. It is a drudgery instead of a pleasure. And this often leads them to forget to follow all your directions, which increases your irritation and makes it still worse for the children.

The fault finding is repeated, their bad conduct arrayed before them in glowing colors until discouragement comes over them, and they are not particular whether they please or not. A spirit of I don't care seizes them, and they seek that pleasure and enjoyment away from home, away from their parents, which they do not find at home. Wouldn't that be tragic? So we want to make obedience as easy as possible. We want to make it so that we're not just ordering in a scolding tone and running around as some sort of boot camp instructor. No, we want to make obedience as easy as possible. The first way you do that is don't do this. Often we do more to provoke than to win. I have seen a mother snatch from the hand of her child something that was giving it special pleasure. The child did not know the reason for this and naturally felt abused.

succeed. Don't make it complicated. Make it reasonable. Sometimes everything seems to go wrong in the family circle. There's fretfulness all around, and all seems very miserable and unhappy. The parents lay the blame upon their poor children and think them very disobedient and unruly, the worst children in the world, when the cause of the disturbance is in themselves. They speak irritably and in a manner to excite wrath in their children and are sometimes exacting and fretful. So there's some more on the don't provoke them. But another way that we can make obedience as easy as possible is before we require something of them, we always want to have their attention first. Make sure that you make eye contact with them. Because if they're not fully attentive, then it will be difficult for them to carry out what you've asked, right? And also don't surprise them. Give them some advanced warning. If they're enjoying some special activity, you don't, boom, snap them right out of that and you need to do something immediately. And you know, occasionally that will be necessary. But where possible, give them some advanced warning. You know, in when you're done with that, in 1 minute, I'd like you to do such and such. And then when the minute comes, you say, now is the time. We have found that there is a huge power in that. That warning time makes it much easier to obey. But also be extremely clear about exactly what you want them to do. Don't make them guess. Don't think, well, you should know. No. Make it as easy as possible. Be crystal clear exactly what you'd like them to do. Tell your children exactly what you require of them. Then let them understand that your word is law and must be obeyed. Another way to make obedience as easy as possible is to use few words. They don't need a whole paragraph, argumentation, and treatise on why it is that they're supposed to do what you're asking of them. Just be simple, straight to the point. This is what needs to be done. So that's another tip to make it easier for them to obey. Another way, too, is also differentiate between suggestions and commands. Because sometimes, you know, you say, hey, throw me the ball. You know, that's not really an obedience issue, right? It's a, you know, throw me the ball. And, you know, you're playing ball and you might, and it's not a command. So it's a suggestion. And the way that we started to do that with Levi is we followed our command with a request for recognition. In other words, we would say, Levi, please put the silverware away. Okay? And we started saying, okay, like very, very obtusely like that, very obnoxiously. And then requiring him to reply with, yes, Mom, or okay, Mom. And then as he's gotten older, we kind of test to see if he can tell the difference on his own between suggestions and commands. So sometimes we drop the okay. And he's required to, as we call it, did you acknowledge, Mom? Did you acknowledge, Dad? So he's supposed to say, at 4 and a half now, okay. Even if we don't say, okay, to prompt it. So just a way to differentiate between suggestions and commands. And also to get that acknowledgement. That's an important step in the obedience. It's not just the end behavior that counts. It's the second I say it, is their heart inclined? Is their heart with mine? Are they in submission? Or is there going to be some wrestling going on and back and forth and you need to do this, I said to do this. No, it needs to be immediate. There's an okay, an acknowledgement. Now, another way to make obedience easier is passion is not necessary to secure prompt obedience. Be sure that the tone of your voice betrays no irritation. That is another example of provoking. Another thing to make it easier is don't ask questions, but make statements. With a small child especially, if you phrase it in the way of a question and sound like you're giving them an option, well, you know, they're always going to say no, right? So make statements. This is what I'd like you to do. Okay? Okay. And then also phrase things in the positive where possible because it gives them a very visual, tactile way to think about what they're supposed to do. Let me give you an example. The child has climbed up on the coffee table. It's not supposed to be there. Okay, you could say, you're not supposed to be on the coffee table or don't be on the coffee table. That's clear enough. That ought to work. But an even more clear way is to give them the visual of get down from the coffee table. You might be like, well, what's the difference? Well, get down from it gives the actual positive clarification of what they are supposed to do, not just what they aren't supposed to do. It just makes it easier for them to think through it. I know that sounds like such a small difference, but here's an illustration. Okay, I want anybody viewing this on their screen to now close your eyes, and I want you to not think about an elephant. Now you can open your eyes. I think everybody just thought about an elephant, didn't they? Because when I tell you not to do something, it puts that thing in your head. Now let's try another one. Close your eyes. Think about a donkey. Okay. Now, when I said donkey, how many of you thought about an elephant?
No, you thought about the donkey, didn't you?

because I gave you a positive command. Instead of saying, don't think about an elephant, I said, think about a donkey. So you got the visual of this is what I can do instead of the misbehavior. So as we read in child guidance, seek to correct their faults by encouraging opposite traits. So there's another example of how to make obedience easier. Also, don't ask something of them and then get busy and ignore them. Because then they'll get in the habit of, oh, I'll just got to wait a second, and then mom will be on to something else, and I can not follow through with what she has asked me to do. Do not, in your discipline of children, release them from that which you have required them to do. Do not let your mind become so absorbed in other things as to cause you to grow careless. So there's the clear statement there. Another way to make obedience easy is to consistently enforce it. And this is over time, have a track record of always requiring it. And you know what? That's going to make it easier for them because they won't become gamblers, as I said earlier. It's not enough to say, do this or do that, and then become utterly regardless and forgetful of what you have required, and the children are not careful to do your commands. When it is necessary for parents to give a direct command, the penalty of disobedience should be as unvarying as are the laws of nature. I don't know a lot of children who will walk up to a precipice and look down and say, I think I'm going to jump. You know, they know the laws of nature are suggesting to me that this is dangerous. Now, you might say a baby might not realize that, but older children have enough experience with gravity to look at that and they say, the unvarying laws of nature would suggest to me that this would be an unwise act. Their experience in the home with their parents needs to be just the same. Engaging in this kind of behavior yields a negative consequence. Engaging in this kind of behavior brings positive results. And if that is so firm and so fixed and so consistent, it happens over and over and over and over and over and over and over again, then what we just read, then your requirements will be as unvarying as the laws of nature. And they will just step into them much more easily and naturally. So, before we start talking about these specific consequences and punishments that might bring negative consequences to them, I want to shift gears and talk just for a second about baby toddler tantrums. Because, you know, there is a time that it's okay. You know, we're training, yes, like my wife said, but sometimes it's okay to divert their minds and to get their mind off of something that they're upset about. It says, while they are too young to reason with, divert their minds as best as you can. We used to take Levi when he'd have one of these upset moments. I would just pick him up, walk him over to the door. I'd open the door and he'd look out the screen door. He'd feel the air. He'd hear the birds. He'd see the outside and he'd totally forget what he was upset about. And that's okay. With Silas, I know this sounds crazy and weird, but when he was a very young baby, a newborn baby, or maybe not newborn, my wife would be here correcting me on exactly when this happened, but he was a baby. I'm certain of that. It was a long time ago. He's two now. It feels like it was well over a year ago for sure. I would pick him up. I still do this with him, but I learned this, and I would pick him up upside down. And I would just walk around the kitchen like this, and he'd be enthralled about the upside down world and how it looks, and he would immediately stop being upset. And so that's weird dad ways of soothing children. I know moms have their own special motherly ways, but you know, you figure out your own things to divert their minds. And you know, each child does their tantrums differently too. You might be like, what tantrums are you talking about? Well, we certainly had tantrums with Levi. He's an intense kid. Silas is a much more mild child, and We wouldn't have thought of them as tantrums if we, you know, didn't notice it. Because when he was upset about something as a baby, he would lay down on the ground on his tummy. He would look up at us and he would kick his legs gently on the ground. So he's basically laying down, kicking and screaming. But this is the Silas version of it because he's very mild about it. And we're going, that's like a Silas version of a tantrum right there. He's getting down on the ground, kicking like that. So he's trying to send a message to us. I'm not with you guys. I've got a rebellious heart against you guys right now. I'm not happy about something. And so we would discipline him about that, even though you might not think of that as a tantrum because he's not flipping out. So anyway, diverting their minds is sometimes okay for babies. And this counsel is valuable for any age. There are times when the determination of the mother meets the determination of the child. This is a crisis that should seldom be permitted to come. So you don't want that conflict of wills. For both mother and child will have a hard struggle. Great care should be shown to avoid such an issue. I've seen parenting counsel out there that basically says, invite every conflict, bring every battle in, because those are opportunities to teach your children that you're the boss. That's not necessary. There's thousands of potential conflicts between parents and children because they're learning to submit to an authority, which is a hard thing to learn. And so there's enough natural occasions. You don't have to go out and find every opportunity to go to battle.

battle with your kids to prove I'm you, the boss of you. No, it said these crises should be seldom permitted to come. Avoid such an issue where possible. And that doesn't mean we're spineless and we let them win. We're not supposed to ever let the child gain a victory, or what did it say, gain an advantage over the parent in a single instance. So bring all these quotes together. I know this is complicated, but make sure to get the balanced view of this. We want to avoid as many of those as we can. It's going to make for a better relationship with the child. They're going to love us more, want to be around us more if we're not just the dictator of the home. So diverting, avoiding, those are important things. But also, there are other ways to deal with an emotionally upset child, whether it's a tantruming baby or an older, you know. How about, let's talk about the tantruming baby. I have often seen the little one throw itself and scream if its will is crossed in any way. This is the time to rebuke the evil spirit. Another statement similar, it says mothers should not allow them to pound their heads on the floor. Let the mothers educate them in their infancy. Commence with the songs of Bethlehem. These soft tunes will have a quieting influence. So we're rebuking the evil spirit. We're commencing with the songs of Bethlehem. Mothers see Satan working in the self-willed child of even but a few months of age. It is the greatest cruelty to let Satan have the possession of that tender, helpless child. Satan must be rebuked. His hold on the child must be broken. If correction is needed, be faithful, be true. So those are some suggestions. We've gone through a lot of them, but there also isn't a one-size-fits-all method for every child. This is an important statement regarding that. It says the mother must study how to deal with him in such a way that he will be drawn to Jesus. She must pray in faith that Satan shall not be victor over the child's will. The heavenly angels are watching the scene. So you see here, you're going to need to be led by the Spirit. And you might have all these strategies, but be in prayer. Heavenly angels are present there. You know, the mother must study how to deal with the child in a way that he will be drawn to Jesus. Each child is going to need their own different profile attack and methods and strategies. Oh, by the way, the first part of this quote here is absolute for all children. It says, the mother is to keep her words under perfect control. There are to be no loud-voiced commands. That's for all kids. Nothing is to be done that will develop a defiant spirit in the child. So you heard it there. We do not have loud-voiced commands. We're not provoking our children. The bottom line, though, with this obedience thing is, if you allow your children to disobey and get angry and have tantrums and get all emotionally upset because you're trying to be nice and loving, that's a problem, because true love is not exercised toward children when they are allowed to indulge passion or when disobedience of your laws is permitted to go unpunished. As the twig is bent, the tree is inclined. So, enough on emotional, passionate expressions of anger and frustration. How do we enforce the rules when a child is disobedient? George Barna found that the successful parents enforced rules. They had homes of discipline. And so we're going to finally get into the real meat of this presentation. And we're going to start with this statement that the parent who, when correcting a child, gives way to anger is more at fault than the child. And ask the gardener by what process he makes every branch and leaf to flourish so beautifully and to develop in symmetry and loveliness. He will tell you that it was by no rude touch, no violent effort, for this would only break the delicate stems. It was by little attentions, often repeated. This is the first thing we got to hit, that be careful, mothers. Never scold, for that never helps. This is not how we enforce the rules. Correct their errors and patiently teach them the right way. Be patient with their imperfections, as God is patient with you and your imperfections. What is scolding, by the way? It says, never scold, for that never helps. It fretfully using that unpleasant, harsh, accusing tone, the one that we maybe all heard from our parents and their frustrated moments. And, you know, we've got a lot of baggage on how we view discipline. So when I said this is the meat of how we enforce the rules and have discipline in our homes, we've got to shed a lot of the ways that we view how to do this. In fact, the word discipline doesn't even mean painful experience of anger or anything. Discipline just means to teach. The root of that is to disciple, to teach. And so discipline is not, I want to be very clear on this, discipline is not a system of giving the child what he deserves in some sort of retributive justice where equivalent retribution must be meted out and pain be experienced to settle the score. Sometimes punishment is necessary. I don't want to completely remove that word from the lexicon. But the purpose is to teach. The purpose of punishment is to teach. It's not

to have some sort of retribution and pain to make things fair and legally justified. And why am I saying this? Jesus already took that penalty on the cross. And if we teach our children that their misbehavior will always earn a fair wage of pain, then we've completely negated the gospel. Please don't misunderstand me. We absolutely need to be imposing consequences and punishments, many of which will be painful, in order for the purpose of teaching. But the purpose is to teach. Let me give you this example. If the child has misbehaved, and you're enforcing the rules, you're going into the disciplinary experience, and they have repented and confessed, and their heart has been melted with a desire to make things right, and they feel sorry for what they've done. And then you say, now it is time to apply the rod of correction, and I'm going to inflict pain upon you to equalize the sin that you have engaged in. And then we will ask God forgiveness for your sins. Wait a minute. What you're teaching them is that Christ's punishment that he took on the cross was not sufficient, that they have to take it too. Now, don't take my word for this. Your children may have done something that demands punishment, but if you deal with them in the Spirit of Christ, their arms will be thrown about your neck. They will humble themselves before the Lord and will acknowledge their wrong. That is enough. They do not then need punishment. Wow. So when you're dealing with them in their sin, you are teaching them more about God's grace and forgiveness and about the gospel than at any other time. What a wonderful opportunity. Reading on with this, do not become impatient with your children when they err. When you correct them, do not speak abruptly and harshly. We're reflecting God's character. Neither infants, children, or youth should hear an impatient word from father, mother, or any member of the household. And you think that in the day of God's judgment, anyone will regret that he has been patient and kind with his children? Harsh words sour the temper and wound the hearts of children. In some cases, these wounds are difficult to heal. Never, never are you to show a tyrannical spirit in the home. The man who does this is working in partnership with satanic agencies. To manifest passion toward an erring child is to increase the evil. Now, I know you might be thinking at this point, well, this sounds like they might be getting away with it then. I'm supposed to get angry. I'm supposed to come at them with the punishments, and this is supposed to be a painful, unhappy experience. No, disobedience is never allowed, and there is always consequences when they disobey. But this issue of retributive justice has already been dealt with on the cross. Christ already took all of our sins upon him. Discipline means to teach. Okay, let's get into that. How do we teach that? We impose consequences. Sometimes there are natural consequences, and we don't have to do much imposing. When children misbehave, sometimes bad things just happen, and they go, ah, I don't like what just happened. Well, they've just learned. The discipline has happened naturally. A child gets upset and throws himself on the floor and hits his head on the coffee table. Ooh, yeah, that's a tough life lesson right there. You kind of learned it, and you look at them, and you feel for them, but you also go, you know, that's a good way to learn. The baby drops his food on the floor, drops his toy, and has this game of, I want mom to pick it up and I want to be in control here. And, well, the toy's gone now. Well, they just learned. So you didn't have to impose any consequence. You didn't have to engage in any punishment. The discipline is natural. If they eat their dinner slowly, well, you know what happens? You're lollygagging. You're not eating at the normal human pace of eating a dinner. You're, you know, shunning your certain parts of your meal that you didn't want to eat. Well, guess what happened? Dessert got put away before you were done. That's kind of a natural consequence, isn't it? You mistreat your sibling. Well, they're going to run away from you and not want to play with you anymore. Oh, that's kind of sad. Now I'm alone. That's a natural consequence, a good teaching lesson. You mistreat your toy, an object. It breaks. Now you don't have it anymore. Those are natural consequences. But sometimes life doesn't dish out natural consequences to children. And so we have to impose logical consequences, if you want to call them punishments. Things that make their life unhappy because of bad choices that they have made. You're not supposed to throw the ball in the house. The child throws the ball in the house. Well, now you take the ball, you put it up on top of the fridge, you don't get to have your ball anymore. And that's the consequence. They complain about food. Well, now, since you have shown disrespect to the cook and displayed impolite manners, we're going to give you a little bit more of that one. So you can learn to eat it with joy and gratitude. And, you know, if one thing we did with Levi was he was sick and we would give him, what do you call that, black elderberry syrup, this, you know, herbal stuff. And he would do that, right? He'd turn his head away. You know, this turning head away, you know, that's

a disrespectful thing. We always teach our children, the young children, you need to obey mom and dad's hands. You know, if I hand you something, you take it. If I put my hand out to receive something from you, you give it. You know, there are verbal gestures that require obedience. And, well, since you turned your head away, you know, we're going to have a consequence now that you can get 2 spoonfuls of that so you can learn to do it right. And it's not like in a kind of way. It's just a very sincere, actual, real, you know, I really want you to learn to do this right, so we're going to do it a couple of times to practice. They're not sharing their toy. They're not coming to mom right away when they're playing with a toy. Well, what's going to happen to that toy? Logical, imposed consequence. Now that toy is being taken away because that toy was the temptation for you to disobey mom, and you know you didn't come right away because you were, you know, this toy had become you know, a greater thing to you than your mother. You spill the carton of milk because you had bad manners. Well, you now have the responsibility. This is kind of a natural consequence to pick up, to clean up the milk, the almond milk, whatever kind. Didn't clean up the house properly. Well, this was the evening time where if you got the cleanup done, got your toys picked up in time, then you'd have a full length of a fun bath experience with the toys with your brother. Well, since you did a lot of lollygagging, I use that term a lot, I heard that one from my dad, lollygagging, you know, you slacked off, you did this and that and went this way and that way and played with your toys. Well, now bath time is short. And so that's more of a natural consequence, isn't it? Well, you get the picture. You impose logical consequences when natural consequences aren't in place, and they learn the kinds of behavior that mom and dad don't want me to do lead to negative things that I don't enjoy. When I do behaviors that they are teaching me to do, that leads to positive consequences. So we talk about positive consequences with our kids as well. And these things will teach them over time. Now, the exact consequences and punishments and the positive consequences and rewards and negative consequences that you use, the exact ones that you choose, are not the most important thing. What George Barna found in his research is, and I'll show you that slide in a second, but I want to state this verbally first. He found that the types of consequences used were not the most important thing. He found parents who had raised their children to become spiritually strong young adults who were regular spankers, and others who never spanked. And you might say, well, which one is the right way to do it? Spiritually strong young adults were raised by both kinds of parents. What he found in the research, and then we'll see the inspiration, which is even better on this, but what he found in the research is this. If the rules were reasonable and based on the Bible, if they were consistently enforced in some effective manner, using consequences of some kind, if the rules were enforced without malice, and the parents controlled their anger and frustration because they realized the damage they could do with words to their children, if both parents were on the same page, by the way, see page 312 of Adventist Home about how one parent's too severe and the other too indulgent. That's very important. If the parents lived out what they were asking of their kids, if they always treated their kids with respect as image bearers of God and didn't belittle them or accuse or condemn, if parents were willing to apologize when they got upset, then the types of consequences chosen were not the critical factor. Now, the types of consequences that we do use matter. But those are by far the most important thing. I believe biblically there is a place for the rod of correction. I mentioned the spanking thing. That's kind of the big debate. Proverbs 22:15 says, "Foolishness is bound in the heart of a child, but the rod of correction will drive it far from him." So this is the kind of pretty intense punishment or consequence that comes in when you're encountering outright rebellion. In run-of-the-mill, day-to-day misbehaviors, we have consequences, we're teaching them, we're not doling out the, you know, spankings for, you know, constantly. You're going to hear the inspiration on this. Don't take it from Barna or me. Let's just dive right in. Here's what you do when you face rebellion. When your children do wrong and are filled with rebellion, and you are tempted to speak and act harshly, wait. That's the first thing you do. You wait. Before you correct them. Give them an opportunity to think and allow your temper to cool. Before correcting them, go by yourself and ask the Lord to soften and subdue the hearts of your children and to give you wisdom in dealing with them. You cannot make a child understand spiritual things when the heart is stirred with passion. There's a wonderful power in silence. So, and more importantly, if you're upset, there's a wonderful power in connecting with the Spirit and not disciplining when you are angry. Discipline them only when you are under the discipline of God. Child guidance.

45. Now, continuing on, what else do we do when we face rebellion? When I have felt roiled and was tempted to speak words that I would be ashamed of, I would keep silent and pass right out of the room and ask God to give me patience to deal with these children. Then I could go back and talk with them and tell them that they must not do this wrong again. Here's what you do next. When you come back and talk to them with your heart full of pity and sorrow for your erring children, pray with them before correcting them. That prayer may make such an impression on their minds that they will see that you are not unreasonable. And then it tells us exactly what to pray. As you bow before God with your child, you will present before the sympathizing Redeemer his own words. Suffer the little children to come unto me, and forbid them not, for of such is the kingdom of God. That prayer will bring angels to your side. Your child will not forget these experiences, and the blessing of God will rest upon such instruction, leading him to Christ. When children realize that their parents are trying to help them, they will bend their energies in the right direction. Child Guidance 287 also says that you tell them how much their disobedience has grieved the Savior. And you have a very serious, sober tone about this, because you're not all upset and angry because you've gone away first. You've breathed and calmed that dorsal vagal nerve. You've prayed to the Lord. You spent that time. What we've done, and we'll put our son on the couch, and then we go away. And we suggest that he pray. But then we come back and we pray together, and we sit down with them. And one thing, we used to have them sit over there, but then we said, you know what, let's have this be an intimate and loving experience. And so we now hold our children on our lap during this time. And we pray that prayer. Dear Jesus, thank you that you said, let the little children come unto me. Thank you that we can come to you now, and that we can learn proper behavior, and that we can have your forgiveness. And we pray that you'd give us a new heart. In Jesus' name, amen. And then we talk about the misbehavior and what has taken place. And we allow the child to form that repentance. Now, very young children, they don't have as much of a conscience developed yet. They understand right and wrong. They know what's right and wrong. But they don't feel as much remorse and sorrow for their sin when they're very young. That develops more age 5 and onward. But we're teaching the thoughts and the words that go along with those feelings that will later develop. And such disciplining will nearly always break the stubborn heart. We read there. So if there is a change of heart, remember we read earlier, they do not then need punishment. So you don't, if they've confessed and they say, I'm sorry, and they ask God's forgiveness, and you see that they're submissive to you once again, I mean, you can see if they're bucking you a bit and there's still some rebellion, but if you see that they have had a heart change there, they do not then need punishment. What a wonderful moment of forgiveness. Now, what we will do is we will say, now, Levi, since you engaged in this behavior, there are going to be some consequences that come from that. And so we use these words, consequences. And so this is the teaching moment. This is not punishment in that sense of the rod of correction or anything. But once they've repented, now to help you learn not to do this again, here's the consequence. You know, your toy will be taken away or whatever that might be. Now, here's the thing, though. Some children are so vicious in their tempers that the infliction of pain is necessary. But very many cases are made much worse by this manner of discipline. You may have to punish with the rod. This is sometimes essential. But defer any settlement of the difficulty until you have settled the case with yourselves. Ask yourself, have I submitted my way and will to God? Have I placed myself where God can manage me so that I may

this may need to be some children that, and in some cases, avoid it wherever possible. If milder measures fail, then we may need to do that. George Barna found in his research that successful parents did not believe in the argument that parenting behaviors toward the children need to be equivalent for each child in order to be fair. No, some children may need that and some may not. And also, the rod doesn't necessarily have to be a literal physical, you know, grab the wooden spoon and slap the bottom experience. The rod can be a very firm and serious consequence that's more than just a normal consequence. And you know, that can teach them as well. Those are the milder measures that we just heard about that you would want to use in advance of a literal spanking. But, you know, I do think that what we've gotten from these quotations is that what the research shows about just consistent spankers, where there's all kinds of spanking going on, that this doesn't help the development of the child. These are in extreme situations where you've had the conversation here. The rebellion is manifesting still, and there's no breaking down of the heart in repentance. That's when there may be situations where that needs to come in. But use milder measures first. Never raise your hand to give them a blow unless you can, with a clear conscience, bow before God and ask His blessing upon the correction you are about to give. Never give your child a passionate blow unless you want him to learn to fight and quarrel. If you wish to ruin your family, continue to govern by brute force, and you will surely succeed. I have said that to shake a child would shake two evil spirits in while it would shake one out. Be so calm, so free from anger, that they will be convinced that you love them, even though you punish them. Pretty much settled that. Now, here's the end goal of the discipline experience. The true object of reproof is gained only when the wrongdoer himself is led to see his fault and his will is enlisted for its correction. When this is accomplished, point him to the source of pardon and power. And that is a celebration moment. When you see, and you've had that experience, hopefully before milder measures and before a rod of correction, hopefully that the heart is broken down in repentance and there's an experience of, I'm sorry, please forgive me. Hopefully at that moment, you can say, now let's pray that prayer to God. And they pray, please forgive me for doing such and such. And they apologize to mom or dad or brother or sister or the cat or whatever. And they have that experience of receiving God's grace. What a wonderful spiritual lesson. This is the life of the Christian being lived by the child as we are leading them. And if necessary, the rod of correction takes place. That brings them to their senses. And then they're like, oh yeah, that really was stupid. I shouldn't have done that because that really does bring pain. If they have a more vicious temper, if there some children may need that. That's going to require a lot of prayer too, isn't it? We have to be led by the Spirit. And I'm going to say this. I'm going to let inspiration say this. If you're going to err, every true teacher will feel that should he err at all, it is better to err on the side of mercy than on the side of severity. Clear enough, yes? By the way, you can also use inducements, not just consequences and punishments. I like this little example from the life in the White household. Instead of punishing them when they did wrong, I would hold out inducements to them to do right. One was in the habit of throwing herself on the floor. This was a child she had taken into her home. If she could not have her own way, I said to her, if you will not lose your temper once today, your Uncle White and I will take you in the carriage.

quotations of the Raising the Remnant seminar, I want to encourage all parents, if you're beating your head against the wall over your child's behavior, we all struggle with our children's behaviors, okay? We all have moments of discouragement, even despair, all right? Now, I want to read to you a portion of Child Guidance because this has been such an encouragement to me as I think through my own personal failures and the struggles that I've faced in my own home. Page 242 of Child Guidance. You can read this and reread it. And it says the following. The heading is Be Not Weary in Well-Doing. It says, the work of parents is continuous. It should not be laid hold of vigorously for one day and neglected the next. Many are ready to begin the work but are not willing to persevere in it. They are eager to do some great thing, to make some great sacrifice, but they shrink from the unceasing care and effort in the little things of everyday life. The hourly pruning and training of the wayward tendencies. The work of giving instruction, reproof, and encouragement, little by little as it is needed. They wish to see children correct their faults and form right characters at once, reaching the mountaintop at a bound, and not by successive steps. And because their hopes are not immediately realized, they become disheartened. Don't become disheartened. Let all such persons take courage as they remember the words of the apostle, let us not be weary in well-doing, for in due season we shall reap if we faint not. So when you see those leaps and bounds not happening, walk them step by step up this difficult mountain of life, this difficult mountain of breaking bad habits of disobedience. And through loving, firm, affectionate, consistent discipline, they will learn and they will grow. And it might be even imperceptible, but then at times you'll notice and it'll pop into your head, wow, they've been really good lately. And that always brings a moment of reassurance, and then it'll slip back and two steps forward, one step backwards. And that's the life of a parent. Now, if in your effort you can see no special improvement, be not discouraged. This is what we just read. Patiently instruct, line upon line, precept upon precept. Here a little, there a little. Press on until the victory is gained. Now, I've left the most important, Barna finding, for the very last. Because I can press on with all of my strength and all of my strategies and all of my doing my best as a parent. But if I don't have the power of God, I got nothing. Barna found that the successful parents prayed a lot for their children. Enormous amounts of prayer is how he put it in his book, Revolutionary Parenting. And that's why I say this is the most important factor. Because you've got, remember the order, God, moms, angels, then kings, then the rest of us. Well, when we pray, we tap into the ultimate power, God, in His Spirit. And He sends His angels. And so these top three mothers, and we can include dads up in that as well. These three powers for good in the world together will do more than we can even imagine. Listen to the quotes on this. I know of nothing that causes me so great sadness as a prayerless home. So we'll start on the downside there. That is tragic. We need to pray much more than we do. Mothers and fathers, your compassionate Redeemer is watching you in love and sympathy, ready to hear your prayers and render you the assistance which you need in your life work. He knows the burden of every mother's heart and is her best friend in every emergency. And there are emergencies, aren't there? Behavior emergencies and otherwise. His everlasting arms support the God-fearing, faithful mother. So when I feel discouraged and I feel like I'm a failure of a parent and I just can't do this thing, why do my kids keep doing that? His everlasting arms will lift your arms up. If we are in prayer seeking His strength, He knows the burdens of your heart. He is there in every emergency. Difficulties will arise. You will meet with obstacles. But look constantly to Jesus. This is where we started the seminar. Your personal devotions time, walking with God, your connection with Jesus. So that when an emergency arises, ask, Lord, what shall I do now? If you refuse to fret or scold, the Lord will show you the way. Parents, are you working with unflagging energy in behalf of your children? The God of heaven marks your solicitude.

your earnest work, your constant watchfulness. He hears your prayers. With patience and tenderness, train your children for the Lord. All heaven is interested in your work because your children are going to be the ones with the final message. All heaven is interested in that because that's going to bring an end to the great controversy. And God will unite with you, crowning your efforts with success. I want to close with probably my favorite quotation from all of our councils on parenting. I'm going to let these words say everything to us, and we'll close in prayer. When the judgment shall sit, and the books shall be opened, when the well done of the great judge is pronounced, and the crown of immortal glory is placed upon the brow of the victor, many will raise their crowns in the sight of the assembled universe, and, pointing to their mother, say, "She made me all I am through the grace of God. Her instruction, her prayers have been blessed to my eternal salvation." That's my wife. I tear up as I think about my children. And dads, too. This applies to us as well, but mothers, an angel cannot ask for a higher mission. Let's pray. Father, we thank you so much for the precious little ones in our care. May we never have irritation and impatience and words that sour the temper and harm the little souls. Give us the character of Christ towards them, of infinite patience, love, connection, and step by step leading them up this mountain. We need your power. We need your grace. We need your strength. Lord, we cannot do this in our own strength. We feel so weak. I've never felt so weak as when being a parent. It reveals all of our imperfections and all of our weaknesses. And what a wonderful thing, because we know from the scriptures that in our weakness, your strength is made perfect. And so I appeal on behalf of all of the families feeling that same way of wanting their children to be in the kingdom, wanting their children to be the final missionaries that spread this final message. Lord, what an epic time to be alive. This last generation of children, we know there's a target on their backs on the part of the enemy. And we pray that you would be a shelter and a shield for our homes. I pray for a hedge of protection around every Christian home, that the influences of the world would not be impeding upon our work in our homes, that our own busyness and our own overcommitment would not be getting in the way. Help us to make firm decisions, even right now, to train our children according to your ways. We pray this in Jesus' name. Amen.

Welcome back to How to Country. My name is Timon, and today I'm gonna show you guys how we're harvesting our potatoes with our brand new machine today. It's been cooling down, we had a few frosts, it's the end of the September here, and the fall is coming, it's getting colder, a lot of things have killed off with the frost, and we're about ready to take out potatoes from our field here. So come along and have a look how we do it. So here I'm gonna show you our single row potato harvester. It's one that takes the potatoes out of the ground with a nice blade, and then they come up. They come up here, and then there's two little sifters that are shaking back and forth. They're hung up here, and they're shaking the potatoes out, and the dirt falls through, and the potatoes just ride out, and then they're put down

alongside a nice little row, and all the potatoes fall out, and it's pretty clean. Potatoes come out just about like this. If the soil is dry enough, they come out really nice. So I'll just give you a few pointers on what things you can do to adjust this machine to work well behind your tractor and in your soil conditions. There's a few things that are really handy on this machine. First of all, we have coulters on the front here that are like sharp metal blades, and they ride along on each side of the row. So if there's any weeds or potato greens hanging down, it'll cut these so it doesn't plug up in the machine. And those are adjustable in depth so that you can go deeper or more shallow depending on your crop and your soil. So as the potatoes come out here, depending on the soil conditions and if you're on a slope, on a hill, you want to adjust your top link so that this machine has a slightly forward leaning angle, but not too much. That way these don't touch the ground, and as they move, they slowly bring the potatoes out and they ride out. They'll come like this and then fall off. Another thing that's adjustable here is these back wheels. These wheels ride on the ground. If they're too low down, the machine won't sink into the ground enough. So you can adjust these in depth to make sure it fits to your machine, your tractor, and your soil conditions. And then one more thing that's really important is the PTO shaft. On this machine, it's not perfectly centered to the tractor, but you want to make sure that that is not too long, not too short, and that it can clear all your other parts here so it doesn't hit anything when you lift the machine or when you lower it. And that's just about it. There's a few points that need to be greased once in a while. Other than that, the machine should be pretty maintenance free. And I'm really excited to show you how we're gonna use it in the field. So let's go and have a look at that.

So this is what it looks like when they come out of the ground. We did a couple meters here and it seems to work really well. I think one of the key things that will be helpful in your success to harvest potatoes is to make sure that the soil is as dry as possible. That'll really help for the potatoes to clean up and to come and separate out of the soil well. And if your greens haven't killed with the frost yet, it might be a good idea to mow them off a few days before so they can kind of dry and die down so they don't plug you up as much, and then you should be able to harvest a good crop of potatoes. So there's a few things that you need to do to prepare the ground. Obviously, we till the ground. We also have a stone crusher we went through, so we have no big rocks in the field. And then early in the spring, as soon as the big frosts are over and the soil dries up a bit, we went ahead and we planted our potatoes. Now, how does that work? You have potatoes, maybe this size is probably big enough already. They don't need to be very big. So we planted potatoes this size, and we have a little machine, but you can do this at home by hand. You make a nice little line, and you put these potatoes in the ground. Give them about a foot space, and put them in the ground, just like so. And then you bury them. And then, as the potatoes start growing in the spring, the little plants will pop out. And so we have a machine, but you can do this by hand. You'll hill the potatoes up, and the plants keep growing out, and you hill them up again. And we do this a few times to get the potato plant deeper in the ground, but also to kill all the weeds along and cultivate it so it stays clean. And as time progresses, the potato plants will grow maybe this big, even bigger. Midsummer, they'll start flowering and they'll mature. And eventually in the fall, they will dry down or the frost will kill them off. Ours have been touched by the frost, but some leaves still survive. And then when the plants are pretty much just about dead, you can go ahead and you can start digging your potatoes out. And you will find some nice potatoes. I mean, this year we had a good summer. We irrigated well.

and it was hot, and we got potatoes, like, really nice. Now, for us, we have quite a bit of potato crop this year, so we got a little one-row, single-row harvester, and it takes them out one row at a time, puts them to the side, so we can do one row and go back and lay out the next row, let them dry a bit, and then we pick them up. Now, I'm going to show you what happens after we pick them up.

So now, as we pick them up, we sort them. If they're sellable size and not damaged, the potatoes will go in this bin, and then this bin we'll put into our root cellar to storage. Now, we do have customers set up already, so some of those will go straight to our customers where we can retail them or deliver them to where they order them. These bins can be really handy because you can pick them up with the tractor or the forklift. You can move them around, stack them up many high, and they have slots on the side, so it gives some airflow, and that will really help for the potatoes to store right through the winter in our root cellar. If there's potatoes that are damaged, it's best to not put them with these that are storing and use them first. And then also the very small ones that will be used for seed next year, we separate them right away so that we can keep the seed out of the way from what we're selling, and then that's going to be ready for next year. So there's one more thing that I thought I should mention to you guys before we wrap this video up, and this is your potatoes grow in the ground and there is a lot of darkness. There's no sun in the ground, okay? But if they come to the light, it only takes a few days for them to start turning green. Now, when the potatoes start turning green, it's not ideal to eat them anymore. You can still keep these for seed potatoes next year, but it's ideal not to use them for eating anymore. So it's very good if you can make a plan to harvest your potatoes. If they dry out a little bit outside for a day, that's fine. But then you want to bring them into a dark room. We bring them in our root cellar. There's no light, no windows. And if you keep them completely dark, they will last you for months. Given that it's cool, obviously. But light on them is very, very bad. Because within a few days, they'll turn green and then you can't eat them anymore. Okay, thanks guys for watching. If you like what you saw today, please press like, share, and subscribe to our channel. And I hope to see you in the next video. Thanks for watching.

Hi, my name is Lana, and today I want to share with you a simple home remedy, which is charcoal. Charcoal is a very important thing to have in your home. Charcoal can be used for many different things. It can be used for bee stings, spider bites, snake bites, poisoning, inflammation. You can use it for nausea, vomiting, diarrhea. So it's something that everyone should have in their home, easy accessible for any emergency. So what I'm going to show you now, I'm going to show you a few poultices. So first, if you had a small bee sting or a mosquito bite, there's a couple different ways you can do that. You can use, for just a mosquito bite, you can take a Band-Aid,

And you can just moisten the Band-Aid, the cloth area. Just take and moisten it a little bit. And then you can take a tablet. Can everyone see what I'm doing here? You can take a tablet and rub it on. Just rub it onto the Band-Aid. Or if you don't have tablets, you just take a little bit of powder and sprinkle it on. Then you take it and place it over the bite. And that will bring relief for a mosquito bite or an ant bite. For a bee sting, I would probably do something a little bit bigger. I'm gonna have some charcoal here. Charcoal is very messy. So for a bee sting, you can put some charcoal in a bowl. Now, if you don't have flax meal and all you have is charcoal, that's fine. You can mix charcoal just by itself. It just is a little bit thicker when you add some flax meal to it. It's easier to spread on the poultice and it keeps it moist. And you want to use about equal parts of flax to charcoal. So you want to stir your flax and charcoal in, being careful because it's very powdery. Just take a little bit of water at a time. And stir it slowly to not make a big mess. Just add water as you need it, because sometimes you can have too much water right off the start. Then you'll need a lot of charcoal. Okay, can you see it starting to make a paste? Okay, so now you're going to take what you have. If you have paper towel, I like to have coffee filters on hand for poultices because they're very nice. They're durable. They're nice to use for making poultices. But I'm just going to show you with paper towel. So we're going to smear that on here. Could be a little bit thinner

You want to make sure your backside is folded well so that it won't puff out. Okay, so we have a moist poultice. You want it to be moist, not too dry. So make sure you have a moist poultice. You place it on where the bite is, the bee sting. You take some plastic wrap, wrap it around. That helps to keep it secure in place. It also helps to keep it moist. And after you've done that, take an ACE bandage and then wrap that around as well. And that will keep it warm and moist too and keep it all in place. So with a bee sting, that's a very simple way. I know someone who is allergic to bee stings. So what they do is immediately they take it internally and they place a poultice on where they were stung. This really helps because usually they react very strongly. They get very swollen with bite or stings. So when they place the poultice and they take it internally, they don't have that severe reaction. So also, so if you have nausea, or again with the insect bites or diarrhea or gas,

you can take a slurry. Vomiting. So an adult should take about 1 to 2 tablespoons. And a child should be half. You would give them half of a tablespoon. So.

Stir it in. Now you may want to give somebody a straw to drink it with, or you can just drink it down. And then make sure you follow it with another glass of water, and then that they continue to drink water throughout the day. Charcoal can be constipating. It'll slow down your transition time, but that's not a reason to not take charcoal. You will still, it's working in your body. It's grabbing onto everything or absorbing it into itself. So make sure you take your charcoal, drink it down, then follow it with another glass of water. So that is a great remedy to have on hand. Charcoal is even used for poisoning. It's used at a much higher concentration depending on what poison was ingested. But for the purpose that we have for today, I just wanted to show you the simple things for nausea, diarrhea, things like that, and the poultices for bites and stings. However, if you do have a snake bite, you can wash the area and submerge the area in a pail of water, about 2.5 gallons or 2 to 5 gallons even of water. Put a half a cup of charcoal, mix it in, and have them soak the limb or the area they were bit up to an hour. After they've done that, then follow with the poulticing, making sure you're changing out poulticing very often. Charcoal has no contraindications, really. It doesn't do anything wrong to your body. It's only helpful. It draws what it needs to draw, and it leaves what needs to stay in the body there. So it's not something you need to be concerned about. If you need to take charcoal, take it when you're feeling nauseous, or if your child has diarrhea, make sure you give them half a tablespoon and water afterwards to make sure that their body is able to process everything. And continue drinking your water during the day. And if you do have a situation where it is a severe snake bite or something like that, apply what you can, but still seek medical attention. So make sure when you're taking charcoal that you never take loose powder and just put it in the mouth, because a person can choke. It can block the lungs. I mean, breathing in charcoal powder dust is not harmful to your lungs, but if you take a whole big dose and you don't have it in water, you could cause some major problems. Also, you can take the tablets, which is easier to take, and you take 2-3 tablets and follow with water, and again, just continue to take water. And you take as many tablets as it says on the bottle, but also for something a little bit more aggressive, you may need to take a couple more. So there's no adverse reaction from taking the tablets either. So I hope this helps you to understand charcoal a little bit better, how to apply it to make your slurry, drink it down, follow with water, to make your poultice, make sure it's moist. Could be a little bit moister. It's not harmful to be a little bit more wet. It's better to be a little more wet than dry. And bandage it up, and off you go. I hope you enjoyed this demonstration on charcoal. I know for myself, when I first learned about charcoal, it was a great benefit to my family, and I'm sure you will feel the same way. So thanks for joining me.

topic because a lot of plant-based people, plant-based nutritionists who talk about nutrition, reference protein as something that you can get in almost anywhere and in any amount. And you've probably heard the term that, or the saying, broccoli has just as much protein or more protein than steak. We're going to take a look at if this is completely accurate and how much protein we should actually be eating. So I'm going to show a couple charts. So the first chart is talking about proteins in foods. And the foods are divided into 100-gram portions, and then how much protein in grams that food contains. So the first one is oatmeal, and we see that has 13.2 grams of protein. Almonds have 21 grams of protein. Tofu, 13 grams of protein. And then as we go down, we can see broccoli has 2.8, soybeans have 36. And it seems a little bit all over the place. But if you were to just glance at this chart, you'd think that probably almonds is one of your best sources. Spirulina is one of your best or the best source that you can have of protein. So let's go down and clarify this a bit. So the next chart is foods in 100 calorie amounts. So this is where it gets a little bit deceiving, is when we start breaking the foods down in unrealistic portions. So we have oatmeal is now only 3.3 grams, almonds are 3.5, tofu is 9 grams, but then if we go broccoli is 8.4 grams compared to steak, which is only 2.6 grams. So here's where you get that kind of a myth that broccoli has more protein than steak. And yes, per calorie count, broccoli has more protein than steak, but we're going to see where that's actually an issue. Same with spirulina. It still seems incredibly high at 19 grams per 100 calories. So let's look at the next chart. This is foods in 1 cup volume amounts and then how much protein. So now we have to realize how much of a certain food we're actually going to eat. So 1 cup is a good way to think about that. So 1 cup of oatmeal is 10.7 grams of protein. Now that's easy to understand. You know how much oatmeal maybe that you would eat. Almonds, you'd have to eat an entire cup of almonds to get the 27 grams of protein. And almost nobody is going to eat 1 whole cup of almonds at a sitting. Tofu is 34.9 grams. Broccoli is only 2.6 grams of protein in a cup. So there's where you see the discrepancy calorie-wise, but nobody knows how much calories you're eating of broccoli. But you can all understand a cup of broccoli. So that only has 2.6 grams of protein compared to steak, which has 40. So then you can see actually by how much you're eating, you're not getting that assumed high amount of protein content. And then spirulina, you'd have to eat a cup to get 64 grams of protein. And nobody's going to eat a cup of spirulina in a sitting. And then soybeans, we have our 71 grams of protein, which is the highest on the list. So this next chart is the amount of cups to equal the daily requirement of an assumed 100 grams. So this is really important, because we need a certain amount of protein per day for our body to function properly. So at that amount, assuming that the only source you're getting your protein is a single source, we're going to see how many cups it requires to fulfill that source. So oatmeal, you would need 9.3 cups a day to get enough protein for around a 180 to 200-pound male per day. Almonds, you need 3.5 cups of almonds a day. Tofu, you would only need 2.8, and it would be easy to eat 2.8 grams or 2.8 cups, sorry, of tofu per day. Black beans, you'd need 3 cups per day, which that could be broken down in 1 cup at each meal, which would be very doable. Broccoli, you would need 38 cups of broccoli to get your daily amount of protein. So that's why it's very deceptive

Hi, my name is Mackenzie Drebbit. Today we're going to talk about protein. Now we have some examples of protein sitting here. This is a very interesting topic.

you say, proteins in everything. Broccoli has more protein than steak. But in what way? And in how would you be able to eat? It would be almost impossible to eat 38 cups of broccoli every single day just to get your protein. Soybeans, you only need 1.4 cups. And then, as comparison with meat, steak is 2.5, chicken 2.3, and spirulina, 1.5 cups. And then we're going to see the average person doesn't eat anywhere near a cup and a half of spirulina. So if we look at this next chart, we have the recommended serving size in the center column, and then the amount of protein in grams that that serving size has. So in oatmeal, the recommended serving size is about half a cup, and that has 5.3 grams of protein. Almonds, a quarter cup is the recommended serving size, and you get 6 grams of protein. But then if we see that, and remembering, our recommended intake of protein is 100 grams that we're trying to reach. Now this will change depending on the person. 6 grams is a drop in the bucket. Tofu, 3/4 cup is the recommended serving. Now, that doesn't mean that you can only eat the recommended serving. That is just what the average is. Tofu, 3/4 cup is 19.9 grams. So you can see that is a very good source of protein. Black beans, 1/4 cup is 12.8 grams. That's a very good source. But broccoli, again, we see a 1 cup recommended serving is only 2.6. So there's where we see the discrepancy. Soybeans, 1/4 cup is 17.9. Steak is a 3-ounce steak is the recommended serving size, and that's 25 grams. And spirulina, the recommended serving size is only 3 grams. And that has 1.7 grams of protein. So you can see you're only getting maybe 2 grams of protein from spirulina, if that's where you're thinking you're getting your high protein source food from. So that's why we have to make sure that we're talking in context, because taking this out of context is where we can get in danger. And I've seen very many overly skinny, very sick vegans because they don't believe you need to be calculating how much protein intake you're having, and you're having way too little. We even seen in Daniel and his 3 friends that they were eating a primarily protein-based food source because they understood the importance of that. Because they had gone through the desert, they had lost a lot of weight, and then at the end of it, it said they were fairer and fatter in flesh. That doesn't mean they were fat. That means they were thicker. They were able to put on a good amount of muscle because they were giving their body the resources it needed to build back what it had lost. So let's talk a little bit about protein and what protein does and the importance of it. So protein is made out of amino acids. And there are many different amino acids. 9 are essential, which means we have to get them from our food. And 13 are non-essential, which means our body can actually make them if we give it the proper nutrients to do so. Protein comprises nearly 20% of the body's total weight. And nearly 50% of the body's protein is in the muscles. So that's why bodybuilders and sports people are always promoting high protein, because they need the muscles working, they need the muscles rebuilding, because they're breaking down those muscles and they need to keep that going. The only component of the body that does not contain protein is bile and urine. So you can see that protein is everywhere in the body and is extremely important. And since there's a consistent renewal of cells in the body, you're also needing to replace those cells. So depending on the cell, that cell will last longer or shorter time in the body. Sometimes it's days, sometimes it's weeks, sometimes it can be even longer than that. But every time a cell is removed, those amino acids are broken down. Some of them can be recycled, but all the others get excreted out. So then you have to be replenishing those proteins on a daily basis, because the body doesn't actually have a way to even store amino acids. So if you're thinking, you know,

One day I had some protein, a couple of days later, if I had something, that's not going to be working properly because there's no storage ability of amino acids in the body, and the amino acids that are there get depleted within a few hours. So that's why it's important at every meal to make sure your meals are balanced with protein, fats, carbohydrates, and then you could add in there raw foods as well to ensure that you're getting your requirement that is needed daily. Approximately 33 grams of protein are lost in the body each day by the average adult male. That is why we need to be ensuring that we're eating a minimum amount of protein so that our body can function properly. So what are some other things that protein helps in our body? Some of the uses of protein in the body: it's essential for growth, repair, and maintenance of all body tissue, like we mentioned. It takes part in the production of enzymes and hormones, which is extremely needed in our body, which helps regulate nearly every important body function. It regulates the body's water and acid-base balance, maintaining the body's fluids in their normal acid-alkaline state. It is also involved in the formation of antibodies, which are the body's first line of defense against disease. So you can see that protein is extremely important for defending disease, our hormones to be functioning properly. If you're having a hormone issue, it could be because you're not getting the proper amino acids to build those hormones. Now let's talk about a very interesting question, which is about soy. Now, we've seen on the chart that soy was one of the best sources of protein. And there's huge debates over whether soy is good or the phytoestrogens and all these things. I don't have time to talk about all those things today, but you can go to one of our videos. It's called To Soy or Not to Soy. And it's a whole lecture on whether soy is good or bad and goes to the science of why. Now, referencing this book again, Back to Eden, there's a quote on page 663 that says, "A knowledge of the value of the soybean here in America is one of the greatest things that was ever launched in the food line in the history of the nation. And at this time, a great poverty, want, and disease is the most important thing that could be given to the people." So he spoke very highly of soy in the book Back to Eden. Now there's another quote on the next page that he says, "The soybean is one of the greatest and most complete foods that we have." So we can see that he spoke very highly of that. Soy, soy milk, and tofu are very easy to digest, really good sources of protein. Plus the phytoestrogens, which are not actually true estrogens, actually block the and inhibit estrogen overproduction into the cells, which is beneficial for both men and women. Now, just to finalize, I wanted to go over how you could kind of structure a meal and how much protein you should be eating at each meal to get in your recommended daily amount. Because as we've seen, it is very important for reproduction, hormones, for battling disease, all these things, and just being healthy overall, that we get our recommended amount of protein in a day. So on a good range for a 180-pound person, we have general things that you could add up to equal an acceptable amount of protein. In this chart, we have, so you could mix this around. For breakfast, you would have half a cup of oatmeal, and then you could have some almonds, you could have some tofu, and then for the next meal, you could have some black beans with your broccoli, you could have soy milk, and maybe you'd have, it depends on how many meals you're eating in a day and the different items, but you can see that our total comes to 79.2 grams, which is a good range for a 180-pound person or 180-pound male. Females don't need quite as many because they're not carrying as much muscle, but they're requiring a lot of hormones to be produced. So they still need a very adequate amount of protein
in order to produce those hormones. So like when we're talking about muscle, because a lot of

men are worried about having muscle or being too skinny or all these things or losing strength when starting on a plant-based diet. We should really be structuring our meals around our main food groups, and protein being one of them. And it is an extremely important one. And it is a little bit underestimated in some of the plant-based or vegan world that it's not that necessary, but is extremely necessary in order to keep up with the body's use of protein and in order to build muscle. So even structuring our meals similar like an athlete would, where they have their protein, their fats, and their carbs, and then they have their vegetables, is a very good way to structure our meals, but just in a plant-based version. Instead of having, you know, chicken or fish, we have tofu, or we would have beans, or we could have some other form of protein that is going to be in that meal, so that we make sure that we're getting it in a way that our body can use it. Plus, that's also going to help with insulin spike of the carbohydrates, because when you add protein there, it's going to slow down the carbohydrate digestion, and then your insulin spikes won't be as high, contributing to fat being stored in the body. So I hope this was helpful and that you could learn something a little bit more about how your body functions and the importance of protein in a plant-based diet. Thank you for watching, and we will see you next time.

Father in heaven, thank you for the book of Exodus. Please enlighten our minds, because without the Holy Spirit, our search and research are in vain. Amen. You're looking at the traditional route of Exodus, where real miracles happened. Verses 21 and 22 of Exodus 14. Then Moses stretched out his hand over the sea, and the Lord caused the sea to go back by a strong east wind all that night, and made the sea into dry land, and the waters were divided. So the children of Israel went into the midst of the sea on dry ground, and the waters were a wall to them on their right hand and to their left. Huge walls. And when the Egyptians pursued and went after them into the midst of the sea, all Pharaoh's horses, his chariots, and his horsemen, when the last Israelite left the western shore of the Red Sea, the cloud followed and permitted the Egyptians to see that the Hebrews had escaped. Woke up the next morning and they were gone. The Egyptians advanced immediately to the seashore, and finding the channel still dry, hastily entered and pressed forward in hot pursuit. Only when the entire Egyptian host was in the midst of the sea that the pillar of cloud became a pillar of fire and revealed to them their precarious location. God switched on the light, and the enemies of God's people saw their precarious location. God is the ultimate champion. At last, a ringing blast arouses the army. The cloud is passing on. The Hebrews are moving. Voices and the sounds of marching feet come from towards the sea. It is still so dark that they cannot discern the escaping people, but the command is given to make ready for the pursuit. The clatter of arms and the roll of chariots, the marshalling of captains and the neighing of steeds are heard. Here they come. At length the line of march is formed, and they press on through the obscurity in the direction of the escaping multitude. They cannot really see them. In the darkness and confusion, they rush on in their pursuit, not knowing that they have entered upon the bed of the sea. Interesting. The bed of the sea, and are hemmed in on either hand by beetling walls of water. They long for the mist and darkness to pass away and reveal to them the Hebrews and their own whereabouts. Where are we? The wheels of the chariot sink deep into the soft sand, and the horses, their weapons, the horse was their tanks, and the horses become entangled and unruly. Confusion prevails, and yet they press on, feeling sure of victory. Feeling sure of victory. False feelings. At last, the mysterious cloud changes to a pillar of fire before their astonished eyes. The thunders roll and the lightnings flash. The waves roll about them, and fear takes possession of their hearts. Amid the terror and confusion, the lurid light reveals to the amazed Egyptians the terrible waters massed up on the right hand and on the left. Here they see their situation. This is just an artist's impression.
Can you see the Egyptians going into this huge highway pursuing God's people? They see the broad path that the Lord has made for his people across the shining sands of the sea, and behold triumphant Israel safe on the farther shore. There they are. Confusion and dismay seize them. Amid the wrath of the elements, in which they hear the voice of an angry God, they endeavor to retrace their steps and fly to the shore they have quitted. I love these words. They saw triumphant Israel safe on the farther shore. But Moses stretches out his rod, and the piled up waters, hissing, roaring, and eager for their prey, tumble down upon the armies of Egypt. Can you imagine this? And the noise, thunder, proud Pharaoh and his legions, gilded chariots and flashing armor, horses and riders, are engulfed beneath

This time of the year would occur about 5:45. Let us ask Asaph to tell us more about the Exodus. It's good to consult different sources. He says in Psalm 77, "The waters you saw, O God, the waters saw you. They were afraid. The depth also trembled. The clouds poured out water. The skies sent out a sound." So there was decibels, a big noise. "Your arrows also flashed about. The voice of your thunder was in a whirlwind. The lightnings lit up the world. The earth trembled and shook. There was an earthquake." And one of the sources I checked, the Egyptian literature also says there was an earthquake. "The earth trembled and shook. Your way was in the sea, your path in the great waters." I love this description. "And your footsteps were not known. You led your people like a flock by the hand of Moses and Aaron. And he took off their chariot wheels so that they drove them with difficulty. And the Egyptians said, 'Let us flee from the face of Israel, for the Lord fights for them against the Egyptians.'" They should have learned this lesson when the first plague came, which turned Hapi, the Nile, their God on whom they depended, from water to blood. Took off. What does that mean? "And he took off their chariot wheels," something that God did. The word here translated "took off" may also be rendered "gave away," meaning perhaps that the wheels sank into the sand up to the axles, to be extricated again only with difficulty, and to sink in once more a few yards farther on. God can slow down our enemies. Our enemies pursued you in the past. They never reached you. You know, some of the things we anticipate never happen. God slows them down very slowly. The RSV, following the Septuagint and other versions, speaks of God clogging their chariot wheels. The Egyptians were still able to drive their chariots, but drove them heavily. This would imply that although the wheels had not been lost, they were not functioning properly. God prevented the enemy to reach his people. See this in the light of the second coming of Christ, the time of trouble. He will not allow the enemy to reach his people after probation has closed. Eschatology. It's so nice to read eschatology into this, a key that Jesus gave us to understand the Bible. The darkness which had at first separated them from the Israelites, the mysterious opening of a pathway through the Red Sea, the heavy thunderstorm, and finally the difficult going, brought the Egyptians to the realization that the God of the Hebrews was aiding his people and obstructing their own advances.

everybody acknowledges God is good and right, will destruction happen. It happened here, it's going to happen again. Everybody will fall down and acknowledge that God is good, according to Romans chapter 14, verse 12. Convinced that it was no use to further persevere in a mission apparently doomed to failure, they began to retreat. Verse 26, then the Lord said to Moses, stretch out your hand over the sea, that the waters may come back upon the Egyptians, on their chariots, on their horsemen. And Moses stretched out his hand over the sea, and when the morning appeared, the sea returned to its full depth, while the Egyptians were fleeing into it. So the Lord overthrew the Egyptians in the midst of the sea. Then the waters returned and covered the chariots, the horsemen, and all the army of Pharaoh that came into the sea after them. Not so much as one of them remained. Every enemy was destroyed. And when God comes again, every enemy, including Satan, will be destroyed. Type and etap. Not so much as one of them remained. Heaven is going to be a wonderful place without enemies. But the children of Israel had walked on dry ground in the midst of the sea, and the waters were a wall to them on their right hand and on their left. So the Lord saved Israel that day out of the hand of the Egyptians. And Israel saw the Egyptians dead on the seashore. Thus Israel saw the great work which the Lord had done in Egypt. So the people feared the Lord and believed the Lord and his servant Moses. Josephus tells us that a west wind came, and the corpses and their weapons were swept out in front of the Israelites. So they had weapons to take with them through the desert. What a marvelous display of God's saving power. What was the effect of his presence on Israel and on the Egyptians? Whenever God reveals his mighty presence, two things happen. His people get saved, and his enemies are destroyed. It's going to happen again at the second coming. Typology, soteriology, and eschatology, that's all there. Is the story of Exodus fact or fiction? At this stage, there's a very intense study group, scholars, looking at evidences for the Exodus. And my research is only a little bit. I hope to get some more and maybe bring it back to you. Let's look at the Egyptian archaeology. Loretta is up at the tomb of Thutmose III. You know, I never saw this when I first visited this. But now it's clear. The blue line represents water. In this case, I believe the Red Sea. But here, the sea opens. I was so excited when I discovered this. The bark cannot pass by them. I'm reading the hieroglyphics here. And those of the netherworld cannot make use of their water, which is in the necropolis. They are in the following of this great God, invisible and imperceptible. The living God, he comes and he passes and he opens the knife door, the Red Sea. The text repeatedly dwells on the blessed drowned ones in this water and on the desirability that the powerful water forces will wash ashore their bodies for mummification into the afterlife. And I'm quoting from Hornung. I recently acquired this volume.

page 310. O you drowned ones in the underworld darkness, in the ocean abyss, may there be air for your souls, that they shall not be choked. May your arms row, Ra's, Pharaoh's, Egyptian military crew, without being hindered. Your bodies do not smell of the putrefaction. Your flesh is not decomposed. You shall have power over the water. Your breath, for I have decreed it. You are indeed those who are in the ocean abyss, the drowned ones. So this scholar says, speaks about drowned ones, drowned ones, drowned ones. I'm coming back to the Amduat just now. Let's read about what Lena writes on his website. A Christian think tank reports that there may actually be evidence for the parting of the Red Sea from a source other than the national writings of Israel. The reason I mention this is that Diodorus Siculus, the Library of History, Volume 3, and there you've got references, has this strange passage in his description of the people living in this area, and was written between 60 and 30 before Christ. And among the Ichthyophagi, what does that mean? Ichthus is fish, and phago is eat, the fish eating people. And among the fish-eating people who dwell nearby has been handed down a tale which has preserved the account received from their forefathers, that once, when there was a great receding of the sea, the entire area of the gulf, which has what may be roughly described as the green appearance, became land. And that, after the sea had receded to the opposite parts, and the solid ground in the depth of it had emerged to view, a mighty flood came back upon it again and returned the body of water to its former place. This is oral tradition. Ipuva 7:1. Behold, the fire has mounted up on high. He's referring to the cloud of fire. Its burning goes forth against the enemies of the land. Man ran right into the annihilating, onrushing water, coming at them, leaving dead bodies buried so deep that waters had to be dragged by fishnets. Again from the Ipuvar. We do not have enough, do we have enough archaeological evidences that the Bible story of the Exodus is true? No, maybe we can do some more. Here's another one. Had there been only the shrine in El Arish, telling of hurricanes, darkness, the pursuit by the Egyptians of the fleeing slaves, whereupon His Majesty leapt into the place of the whirlpool, and was then lifted by a great force, it would have been enough to praise God. You can buy this book, The Egyptian Amduat, brilliant German scholar, translated the hieroglyphics into German, and now it's been translated into English. I've underlined this book, and there are many underlined yellow underlinings, talking about the drowned ones, the drowned ones, the drowned ones. Will the Amduat, that's the last 12 hours of the journey of the Pharaoh, refer to drowned soldiers? If you can get hold of this book, look at it yourself. I've gone through it. The Exodus from Egypt by the power of God was the focus of Israel's faith. The Exodus from Egypt by the power of God, God's power delivers us from our Egypts. The saving history was recited in confessional statements, rehearsed as the preamble to the law,
Ten Commandments, and connect it

with the major festivals. It's all over the Bible. Listen to what Joshua told the people. 24, 6 and 7. When I brought your fathers out of Egypt, you came to the sea, and the Egyptians pursued them with chariots and horsemen as far as the Red Sea. But they cried to the Lord for help, and he put darkness between you and the Egyptians. He brought the sea over them and covered them. You saw with your own eyes what I did to the Egyptians. The Exodus motif runs through the Bible. Psalm 66:5. Come and see what God has done. How awesome his works in man's behalf. See what? Verse 6 says, he turned the sea into dry land. They passed through the waters on foot. Come, let us rejoice in him. We have to study God's redemptive acts in the Bible. Our hearts need it, you know. Why was Israel reminded of the Red Sea deliverance? Because if he could do that deliverance with 2 million slaves, he can deliver you and me from a much smaller enemy. Another Psalm, 136. Give thanks to the Lord for his good. His love endures for a little while. No, forever. Verses 10 to 12. To him who struck down the firstborn of Egypt, for his love endures forever. And brought Israel out from among them, for his love endures forever. Also in your case. With a mighty hand and an outstretched arm, for his love endures forever. It's a beautiful psalm. 13 to 15. To him who divided the sea asunder, for his love endures forever. He loves you so much, he wants to deliver you from the struggles of this life and the hold that sin has on you, and put you safe in heaven one day. And brought Israel through the midst of it, for his love endures forever. But swept Pharaoh and his army into the Red Sea, for his love for you endures forever. For how long will God extend his merciful saving power? As long as you and I live. Psalm 74. For God is my King from of old, working salvation in the midst of the earth. You divided the sea by your strength. You broke the heads of the sea serpents in the waters. You broke the heads of the Leviathan in pieces. What is the enemy called here? A Leviathan. Isaiah 27 verse 1. In that day the Lord with his sore and great and strong sword shall punish Leviathan, the piercing serpent, even the Leviathan, that crooked serpent, and he shall slay the dragon that is in the sea. He gives names to the enemy instead of calling them Egyptians. He gives them other names. Does the book of Revelation mention the destruction of the antitypical enemy, the dragon? Here we've got dragon. What this revelation says. The story of future salvation, of which the Exodus is a type, is complete when the dragon, the devil, expelled from heaven and attempting to destroy the church, as Pharaoh did Israel, is defeated along with the beast to whom the dragon had given its power. How is the death of Jesus described in the New Testament? 1 Corinthians 5:7. Therefore purge out the old leaven, that you may be a new lump, since you truly are unleavened. For indeed Christ, our Passover,
was sacrificed.

sacrificed for us. Where was the first Passover celebrated? In the story of the Exodus. Can baptism and the Lord's Supper be viewed as counterparts to Israel's experience with Moses in the sea and the reception of manna from heaven and the water from a rock? Yes. This is what Paul writes. Moreover, brethren, I do not want you to be unaware that all our fathers were under the cloud. We've looked at that. All passed through the sea. All were baptized into Moses in the cloud and in the sea. All ate the same spiritual food, and all drank the same spiritual drink, for they drank of that spiritual rock that followed them. And that rock was Christ. With a cloud above them and a sea on both sides, the Israelites were enveloped by water when they passed through the sea, and in this sense were baptized. Their experience may be thought of as representing cleansing from their past allegiance to sin in the darkness of Egyptian bondage, and a pledge of loyalty to God through his appointed representative, Moses. The Exodus, the greatest event of salvation prior to the second coming of Christ, is woven in the fabric of the biblical portrayal of salvation history. Please read your Bible more. It's a wonderful book. You'll never know everything that's written there. You'll never understand everything, but you'll get glimpses of a wonderful, loving, saving, patient God. And by beholding, we become changed. How will it affect your faith if the Exodus account is only a myth? And this is what enemies would like to tell you. It may be concluded that God's salvation in the Exodus explained Israel's past, gave meaning to its present, inspired hope for its future, illumined the story of Christ and the earliest Christians, and is the promise of final victory over evil for the church. What happened when the redeemed reached the shore of safety? They sang a song. Will the song of Moses and the Lamb be repeated? Yes, eschatology, typology. Revelation 15, verse 2 and 3. Connected with the plagues, seven last ones. And I saw something like a sea of glass mingled with fire, a beautiful scene. And those who have the victory over the beast, over his image and over his mark and over the number of his name, standing on the sea of glass, having the harps of God, they sing the song of Moses, the servant of God, and the song of the Lamb, saying, great and marvelous are your works. Lord God Almighty, just and true are your ways. O King of the saints, who shall not fear you? O Lord, and glorify your name, for you alone are holy. For all nations shall come and worship before you, for your judgments have been manifested. By God's grace, this poor sinner wants to sing in that choir. To think we redeemed from pain and misunderstanding, death, and all the accidents of this life, all its miseries, to sing a song of final deliverance. By God's grace, I want to sing in that choir. And I want to thank God throughout eternity for saving a wretch like me. Amazing grace. Please, please, please join me.

keep on trusting God. Dedicate your life every morning to Him. Every evening, ask Him to forgive you because we slip up so many times. I want to see you in a land without hospitals. I want to see you in a land without prisons. I want to see you in a land without graveyards, without accidents. I want to see you in a land where we will look at the Lamb and look into the Father's eyes and thank both of them for making our salvation possible. Father in heaven, we've concluded the series of the story of the Exodus. Help us to conclude our Exodus experience and soon stand on the sea of glass mingled with fire to sing the song of victory and bring praises to your name. In Jesus' name, amen.

Another critical key to having great health for your family is getting exposure to sunshine. Now, over recent years, sunshine has gotten kind of a bad rap because folks are afraid of getting skin cancer. And yes, we have to be careful of getting skin cancer, so we have to look at using moderation, temperance, and how much time we spend out in the sunshine. But sunshine is so important for the body, and most people today aren't getting adequate sunshine. You know, they're in the office working, they're in the factory working, they're in the house, and they're not going outside. It's when I was a boy on the farm where you're getting a lot of sun exposure. So what is sunshine important for? Yes, you'll tan up a little bit. It makes the skin a little harder, so you're less prone to get scratched when you're going through the briars. It actually can make oils come out and make your skin a little softer. And so that's important. But there's two things that are really important. And the number one is vitamin D. Vitamin D is huge for the body. And we're seeing a lot of vitamin D deficiency out there today. I've got a buddy of mine who's a surgeon outside of Washington, D.C., actually works in Washington, D.C., and he told me he's been studying vitamin D for over 16 years now, probably 17, 18 years now. And over that time, he's never had a patient come in with adequate vitamin D unless they take vitamin D supplementation. Now, does that mean that I'm saying we got to do supplementation? Not at all. But if you're not getting sunshine, then yes, you need to take vitamin D supplementation. So what's vitamin D important for? Or how do we get vitamin D? Well, vitamin D, as the sunshine, ultraviolet light hits the skin, it converts the cholesterol, which over 50% of your cholesterol is underneath the skin, and converts it into melanin. Melanin into vitamin D, which is really not a vitamin, it's a hormone really. But the sunshine converts the cholesterol ultimately into vitamin D. And what is that important for? Well, as we have learned as late, it's very important for our immune system. If you have a low vitamin D level, it actually can pull your immune system down.

guy, the LDL, puts handcuffs on him and takes him back to jail to the liver. If you don't have adequate HDL, then you're going to have cholesterol issues. Well, the American Lipidemic Society has found there's, just like immune system, the HDL and the vitamin D have a direct relationship. And people come into me and they say, well, how can I increase my HDL? I had a lady just last week come in. Her HDL tanked since her last lab test 6 months ago. And I said, what's your vitamin D level? Well, it's not doing good. Increase that vitamin D, it's going to pull that HDL back up. We even find it with autism. We find that the major reason that boys are more prone to autism than girls, 5 to 1, research at Harvard found that that little boy, when he's 1.5 years old, if he doesn't have enough vitamin D, which is going to convert into serotonin, then he can have not enough serotonin, making him more prone to autism. The little girl who doesn't have enough vitamin D, and remember, vitamin D is a hormone, if she has adequate estrogen, that amount of estrogen she has will make up the difference, and she has adequate serotonin. So it's important. Vitamin D is important for bone health. You're worried about getting osteoporosis, osteopenia. You're worried about your teeth. You got to have vitamin D to pull that calcium out of the blood and put it into the bones. I had a lady one time. She comes in, and her physician sent her to me to let her know what foods were high in calcium so she wouldn't eat it anymore. That's an odd request. I said, why does he want you to cut back on your calcium consumption? She says, I have too much calcium in my blood. I said, did you get blood work done? Yes. Do you have a copy of it? Yes. Can I look at it? Sure. So she went out to the car and she got the labs. And as I was looking, sure, the calcium was too high in the blood. But as I was going through the labs, what did I find? I found the vitamin D on the third page, and it was low. I think it was like 7 or 8, really low. Well, she didn't have enough vitamin D to pull the calcium out of the blood, and so it was staying in the blood. What she needed was not to reduce her calcium intake, ultimately. It was to increase that vitamin D so that she would pull it, the calcium out of the blood and have good, strong teeth, good, strong bones, because she was on a fast track for what? Osteoporosis. What else? It's good for muscle function. And so as we look at vitamin D's, you want that vitamin D to be what level? Well, labs tell us between 30 and 100. But physicians will tell us for the minimum muscle function, HDL, immune system, those issues that the vitamin D is good for, you want it up around at least 50. But better yet, you want that vitamin D level somewhere between 80 and 100 to make sure you have that good immune system to fight off those colds or flus and to be able to address the other issues that you have in the body. So if you're not getting enough sunshine, that's our number one goal. Fresh air, sunshine, exercise, then you may need to supplement with vitamin D. It's not how much you take. It's what is the blood level. And we're finding that more and more today as we see research. Two more things that are very important for vitamin D. You got to have enough magnesium. Magnesium helps you to make that vitamin D. Also enough calcium. Two very important components. Yes, it pulls calcium out of the blood, but also you need calcium to help make that vitamin D. The other thing that we look at with sunshine is serotonin. And serotonin is very important for brain health, for you to be happy, for you to think properly. And if you don't have adequate serotonin, you're more prone to stress, anxiety, depression. So how do we increase it? With sunshine. As sunshine comes, the ultraviolet light comes through the iris of the eye, it will stimulate the pineal gland, which is in the brain, to convert tryptophan, which was in your flaxseed. And flaxseed, you want to grind it. Oh, maybe say 2 tablespoons, grind it, eat it within 15 minutes. Do that twice a day. And that's going to give you a good source of tryptophan, very cheap source of tryptophan. Also, it's going to have omega-3s. So what happens is as that ultraviolet light comes through the eyes, not with sunglasses, sunglasses will block the ultraviolet light and this won't happen. So as the sunshine comes through the iris of the eye, stimulates the pineal gland to convert the tryptophan in the blood that came from your flaxseed into what? Serotonin. Then as the day goes on, is if you don't eat a large supper, because eating a large supper messes up this process, and if you don't go to bed too late,

because going to bed too late messes up this process. Your pineal gland will convert the serotonin into melatonin and to help you sleep and have a good night's sleep. But it takes sunshine to kick this off. And if you've heard of the SAD, that seasonal disorder, you get up in Alaska during the wintertime, that's because they don't have enough sunshine. And so you want to make sure you're getting enough sunshine, you're getting outside, again, exercising outside, working outside to get that sunshine to come in to keep that serotonin level where it belongs. I encourage you to come back. We're going to look at some more very important keys to help our health be strong so that we'll have those healthy bodies.

Good evening, everyone. Thank you for joining us for the finale of the Judgment Day Studies. I'm so glad that you're with us tonight. We have a very important topic. That topic is the battle. This last world war, is this what it is? Battle of Armageddon. What is it all about? This is kind of the culmination of the Three Angels Message study that we've been going through, the Judgment Day study. Now, just to remind everyone, before we get started, I have a couple little announcements. The first one is that this is part of a documentary. Not these studies, but some of the content that we have gone over. And there is even more that we haven't talked about in these studies going into the documentary. So if you want to stay up to date with that, go to judgmentdaydocumentary.com and subscribe to the newsletter so that you stay up to date. Another thing I want to announce, this might be the end of the Judgment Day studies, but we've gotten so much positive feedback from everyone, and we've really enjoyed having the correspondence and being able to study with all of you, that it's not over. Now, we might take a couple week break because it's been very tiring. We might take a couple weeks, especially because right now we're actually starting all of our seedlings in the greenhouse. So that's super exciting because we have a farm here. We teach people, we do videos on country living. You can go to our How to Country channel, and we're going to be doing a bunch of things, starting seedlings in the greenhouse over the next couple weeks, over the next several months, but specifically starting right now. And if you would like to learn how to do country living, how to do homesteading, how to prepare for the time of trouble that's coming, then go to farm.amazingdiscoveries.org, farm.amazingdiscoveries.org, and you can call our office. Go there, there's a form, you can fill out the form. If you would like to actually come as an apprentice, maybe there's a young person that you know that would be really benefited by coming here, or would be encouraged. Maybe there's someone who's interested in country living and likes to do film and editing. We need help with these things because we're working on some courses that require a lot of dedication and effort so that we can teach people who can't come here in person how to do this, how to get ready for that time of trouble that the Bible talks about. So in order to stay up to date with

the next studies that are coming, make sure you go to the newsletter pages. And you can join the Bible newsletter, the prophecy newsletter, or the Judgment Day newsletter, or all of them, in order to stay up to date with when we're starting the studies again. And those studies most likely are going to start talking about the time of trouble and preparing for the time of trouble and all the concepts surrounding that, especially with what we are doing here on the farm right now. We're going into that season of growing food and vegetables. So it's extremely exciting, and we'll be able to have a lot of updates for you guys over the next several months. Go to the How to Country channel. There's going to be a ton of content there, and subscribe to the newsletters so that you see when we're going to be starting up these Friday night studies soon again. So now we are going to the last world war. This is study number 14 of the Judgment Day. And let's bow our heads for prayer before we begin. Our Heavenly Father, we thank you so much that you are with us, that you guide us. Lord, help us to be surrendered to you, that we would not be pushing against the latter rain that is coming. We've been studying this over the last several weeks about the sealing. We want to be sealed into the truth. And we also want to be laid firm on the foundation, on the platform. It is to be as the rock of ages. Lord, guide us now as we go into this all-important topic. We thank you in Jesus' name. Amen. So we are talking about the Battle of Armageddon. Now, just before we talk about that, I want to just remind you guys some of these quotes here. The enemy of souls has sought to bring in supposition that a great reformation was to take place among Seventh-day Adventists. So take note here. And that this reformation would consist in giving up the doctrines which stand as the pillars of our faith. So there needs to be this reformation among Adventists to wake them up. The conservatives, we need to stand up. But it's also going to be removing the pillars of our faith. This is the scary deception. And engaging in a process of reorganization. Were this reformation to take place, what would result? The principles of truth that God in his wisdom has given to the remnant church would be discarded. Our religion would be changed. The fundamental principles that have sustained the work for the last 50 years would be accounted as error. How many times do we hear now a presenter, a pastor, someone talking about the principles that were laid? We went over the true midnight cry, and people say, oh, that's not actually the truth. This isn't actually the truth here, even though that's what was laid. We look at the beginning history, and you can read a lot about this in the book Waymarks and High Heaps. All these we have started reprinting here at Amazing Discoveries. We also have some brand new. This is called The Eastern Question by A.T. Jones. Many of you probably didn't even know that A.T. Jones wrote a book about the Eastern Question. So we started reprinting this here, and you can get this for Amazing Discoveries as well, The Eastern Question by A.T. Jones. But people say that this is not the truth. The fundamental principles that have sustained the work for the last 50 years would be accounted as error. A new organization would be established. Books of a new order would be written. We talked about this as well. Couple studies back, Books of a New Order. We showed this book here, The Certainty of the Three Angels' Messages, which a lot of people think is a fantastic book. Lots of Ellen White quotes, Bible verses. But this removes the platform. This goes against all the biblical rules that we have been guided by, which are right here. You can get these bookmarks. This is the Miller's Rules bookmark, and Ellen White says that we should be following Miller's Rules. They're not Miller's Rules.

They're the Bible rules. They have a Bible verse for every single rule here. These things are removing the platform, spiritualizing. And we've talked about that before. Now, what is spiritualizing? Well, this is going to come very strong in today's study, and it's going to become abundantly clear whether we should be spiritual or literal. And again, if you would like the study notes, go to judgmentdaydocumentary.com, and all the study notes are there. You can download them, and if you have subscribed, then you would already have been sent them to your email just before the study. A system of intellectual philosophy would be introduced. Now, the Battle of Armageddon. We just talked about books of a new order. And let's just refresh one more time. The truths most plainly revealed in the Bible have been involved in doubt and darkness by learned men who, with a pretense of great wisdom, teach that the scripture have a mystical and secret spiritual meaning not apparent in the language employed. These men are false teachers. It was to such a class that Jesus declared, "Ye know not the scriptures, neither the power of God." Now this brings us to Revelation 16:16. "And he gathered them together into a place called in the Hebrew tongue, Armageddon." Now, we're going to start dissecting this really carefully because there's a lot to talk about here and we don't want to rush through it. We started going through the four winds and we've seen how the four winds have started to blow and we've seen what the four winds are connected to. They're connected to the plagues. We studied this in the last study. Now, there's a lot of connection to the four winds, the Battle of Armageddon, the plagues, and all of these things. So we're going to systematically go through and see how this falls into place. Testimonies for the Church, Volume 6, page 14. "We are standing upon the threshold of great and solemn events. Prophecies are fulfilling. Strange, eventful history is being recorded in the books of heaven. Everything in our world is in agitation. There are wars and rumors of wars. The nations are angry." And I just want to make a comment there. This is not spiritual wars. This is literal wars. I don't think anybody would argue with that. "At the time of the dead has come that they should be judged. Events are changing to bring about the day of God, which hasteth greatly. Only a moment of time, as it were, yet remains. But while already nation is rising against nation and kingdom against kingdom, there is not now a general engagement." So even though we have wars already, even though we have kingdom against kingdom, we don't have a general engagement, meaning a worldwide full catastrophe. "As yet, the four winds are held until the servants of God shall be sealed in their foreheads." This is what we're waiting for. "Then the powers of the earth will marshal their forces for the last great battle." Let's slow down here for a minute because there's some very important points and I don't want anybody to miss these. So, she's talking. Now let's see if I can write it here. There are wars right here and rumors of wars. So this is very literal wars. And then she connects this to the four winds being held. This is why there is no general engagement yet. We have the sealing. "Then the powers of the earth will marshal their forces for" what? "The last great battle." So this battle is obviously not, a spiritual thing. This is a literal war. And the four winds represent the war that's coming. And then it says they're going to marshal their forces for the last great battle. And now we can't all of a sudden spiritualize that.

So there is going to be a real last battle, general engagement, war. We're going to continue here. So now, what are these four winds? We're going to kind of reintroduce this and go over this again because we don't want to rush things. Revelation 7 is where we find this. Revelation 7, 1 to 3. And after these things, I saw four angels standing on the four corners of the earth, holding the four winds of the earth, that the wind should not blow on the earth, nor on the sea, nor on any tree. And I saw another angel ascending from the east, having the seal of the living God, and he cried with a loud voice. So there's something about these four winds and the loud voice that's really important. To the four angels to whom it was given to hurt the earth and the sea, saying, hurt not the earth, neither the sea nor the trees, till we have sealed the servants of our God in their foreheads. So the servants are being sealed. There's a loud voice given, and the four winds are being held. Now we see something extremely similar in Ezekiel 37. We've gone over this a couple times now. And remember, this is a live study, completely live. So you can write your comments and your questions in the chat, in the live chat, wherever it is for you. And ask your questions at the end of the study. We'll do our best to get to as many as we possibly can. So it says here in Ezekiel 37, then said he unto me, prophesy unto the wind. Prophesy, son of man, and say to the wind, thus saith the Lord, come from the four winds. O breath, and breathe upon these slain that they may live. And we've seen that in Micah. The false prophetic teachers are the ones tearing the flesh off the bones. So the only way to put it back is true prophecy. And this is specifically prophecy about the four winds, which is what we're talking about right now. So I prophesied it as he commanded me, and the breath came into them, and they lived and stood upon their feet, an exceeding great army. Incredible. Now, remember, the spirit of prophecy says angels are holding the four winds, represented as an angry horse, seeking to what? Break loose and rush over the face of the whole earth, bearing destruction and death in its path. So this four winds is the angry horse. And we've seen this in Jeremiah chapter 4 as well. Now, if we go to Isaiah 27, 2 to 8, he shall cause them that come of Jacob to take root. Israel shall blossom and bud and fill the face of the world with fruit. This is in the harvest time. He hath smitten him, and he hath smote that smote him, or is he slain according to the slaughter? See, this is the day of slaughter again. We started going over this. If you haven't seen it, go to the previous study. It has a picture of the Twin Towers on the front, and it talks about the judgment of the living, the day of slaughter of them that are slain by him. In measure, when it shooteth forth, thou wilt debate with it. We will debate with the truth, the message, the true prophecies are going to be debated by. He stayeth his rough wind, or the whirlwind, or four winds, in the day of the east wind. So we're going to have an east wind first. And then the four winds are going to be let loose. But right now, they're stayed. They're held back. The rough wind is being held back in the day of the east wind. And then the four winds will be let loose. Okay. Jeremiah 4. Blow ye the trumpet in the land. Cry, gather. I'm just reading the highlighted sections. The destroyer of the Gentiles is on his way. So this terrible horse connected to judgment, to the trumpet, that's like a lion, is the destroyer of the Gentiles, and he's on his way. Keep this in mind. A dry wind, not to fan, nor to cleanse, even a full wind. We have all these beautiful representations of this same thing, trying to make it clear in our minds. Behold, he shall come up as clouds, and his chariots shall be as a whirlwind.

end. His horses are swifter than eagles. Woe unto us. Where else do we find a woe mentioned in the Bible connected with chariots and horses and whirlwind and all of these things? Well, open your Bibles to Revelation chapter 9. Revelation chapter 9. If you have your Bibles with you, please say amen. Revelation chapter 9. Actually, we're going to go to chapter 8. Revelation chapter 8. Revelation chapter 8 and verse 13. And I beheld and heard an angel flying through the midst of heaven, saying with a loud voice, woe, woe, woe to the inhabitants of the earth by reason of the other voices of the trumpets of the three angels, which are yet to sound. So there's three more trumpets here. This is in the prophecy of the trumpets. There's seven trumpets. Four had already sounded. There was three more to go. And along with each trumpet, there's a woe. Now, according to Great Controversy, page 334.4, there, Ellen White is clarifying the first and second woe clearly is Turkey. Now, in like fashion, the woe is connected to the Turk and the Ottoman power. You can look this up in Great Controversy, page 334.4. The third, then, injunction would also be something from the Ottoman power as well. Now, it's very fascinating. We're going to see an extremely amazing connection here to the third woe and the plagues, because the first and second have ended, but the third has not come yet. This is a very important point that everybody needs to keep in mind. The third woe has not come. And now you're starting to see why we keep talking about these things, because the third woe hasn't happened. And this wind, this whirlwind, that's horses and chariots and everything else and clouds. We see the first two woes that were horses and winds and chariots and clouds were connected to the Ottomans. The third will be the same. And the four winds being let loose, because up until now, those winds have been held back. They've only been allowed to sprinkle. So the first two woes were still in mercy. They weren't fully let loose. When that angry horse was plaguing, and that's what it's called in Revelation 9, verse 20, is a plague. This was a plague on the papacy. It was still mixed with mercy, and it only affected a third part of the nation. But when that third woe comes, it's not mixed with mercy. It's going to be let loose and destruction will be on the entire world. And we're going to see this here. This is the destroyer of the Gentiles. We just seen that the destroyer of the Gentiles is on his way. And who's the destroyer of the Gentiles? Those who repented not. The horses, the horsemen, the chariots, the whirlwind, the woe. Revelation 16, 1 to 2. The vials of the wrath of God, and this is poured out on the mark of the beast and those which worship his image. Verse 14, for they are the spirits of devils working miracles, which go forth unto the kings of the earth and the whole world to gather them to the battle of

interesting conclusions. And we're just following pure Bible, here a little, there a little, letting the Bible interpret itself. A lot of people like to put on the Bible their own thoughts. What is this? What is that? What is this? I think it means this, and I have reasons because it makes a lot of sense to me. We need to let the Bible explain its definitions. So now we see who is receiving the wrath of God as those with the mark of the beast. Now, what is the wrath of God likened to? If we look in Revelation 14, verse 10, it says, "And he shall drink of the wine of the wrath of God, which is poured out without mixture into the cup of his indignation." And what is it? It's fire and it's brimstone and smoke. These three things, fire, brimstone, and smoke. Now, where does the fire, brimstone, and smoke come from? Revelation 9:18. The fire and brimstone and smoke issues out of the mouths of these locust-like horses. I'm not saying Revelation 9 is in the future. What I'm saying is the power of Revelation 9 is the same one delivering the final third woe. We had the first two woes delivering fire, brimstone, and smoke, and now we have the final plagues, the wine of the wrath of God, which is also fire and brimstone and smoke. Do you see a connection here? These are one and the same thing. And we're going to see this more and more and more. Alas, for the day of the Lord is at hand. And as a destruction from the Almighty shall it come. O Lord, will I cry, for the fire... This is Joel 1, 15, 19, and 20. Joel is all to do with the day of the Lord. Once you start reading it and comparing with Revelation 9 and 16, it's just incredible. O Lord, to thee will I cry, for the fire hath devoured the pastures of the wilderness, and the flame hath burned all the trees of the field. Trees representing people. The beasts of the field cry also unto thee, for the rivers of waters are dried up, and the fire hath devoured the pastures of the wilderness. What do waters represent? Revelation 17, verse 15. Waters represent people. Now this is Joel chapter 2. Blow ye the trumpet in Zion, and sound an alarm in my holy mountain. Let all the inhabitants of the land tremble. For the day of the Lord cometh, for it is nigh at hand. So here's the day of the Lord again. Sound an alarm. What's the alarm we're supposed to be sounding? A day of darkness and of gloominess, a day of clouds and of thick darkness. As the morning spread upon the mountains, a great people, a strong. There hath not been ever the like, neither shall be any more after it, even to the years of many generations. A fire devoureth before them, and behind them a flame burneth. The land is a garden of Eden before them, and behind them a desolate wilderness. Yea, and nothing shall escape them. Why? Because there's no more mercy. The appearance of them is as the appearance of horses, and as horsemen. So shall they run, like the noise of chariots on the top of mountains, shall they leap, like the noise of a flame of fire that devoureth the stubble, as a strong people set in battle array. If this isn't angry horses, if this isn't the exact same power, the four winds, then I don't even know what to say anymore. It's so abundantly clear. The type is being so clearly presented. Through all of these Bible verses, you can't even mistake it. It's said so many times throughout the scripture. Joel 2, verse 13 and 16. And rend your heart and not your garments. I want to point here. There's a connection to the garments. And we need to have our garments at the end. And turn unto the Lord your God, for he is gracious and merciful, slow to anger and of great kindness. And repenteth him of the evil.
Gather the people, sanctify the congregation. Assemble the elders, gather the children and those that sucked a breast. Let the bridegroom go forth of his chamber and the bride out.

lest he walk naked and they see his shame. And then it talks about the Battle of Armageddon. So why in the sixth plague? Because this is happening in the description of the sixth plague. Is it talking about watching and keeping his garments? It has something to do with what they are watching and when they see whether they have clothes or whether they're naked. Because Laodicea is rich and increased with goods. They have all the prophecies, or at least they think they do. The problem is they're spiritualizing everything. So actually, they don't have very many good understandings of the prophecies anymore. They just think they do, but they're miserable, poor, blind, and naked. They don't have the garments. And the sad part is they only find that out in the sixth plague. The spirit of prophecy even says that there's certain people, they won't even know that they're lost until the plagues start falling on them. Because they see what those who are true to the foundation told them. They were true to the scriptures. True to the scriptures told them. And now when they see it happening, they realize it's too late. They don't have the garments. And this is just before the Battle of Armageddon. Daniel 11:40. And at the time of the end shall the king of the south push at him, and the king of the north shall come against him like a whirlwind. There's the whirlwind again, the four winds, with chariots and horsemen, with many ships. Now, this happened in 1798. But it was not the full blowing of the whirlwind. It was held back still. But we see that it's the same power here. Now, if we continue, Daniel 11, verse 45. And he shall plant the tabernacles of his palace between the seas and the glorious holy mountain. Yet he shall come to his end, and none shall help him. It says, when he shall come to his end at Jerusalem, go to Daniel 12:1. And at that time, what time? The time just mentioned, which is 11:45, the last sentence. Shall Michael stand up, the great prince, which standeth for the children of thy people, and there shall be a time of trouble such as never was since there was a nation. When Michael stands up, that means probation is closed. He's standing up from the most holy place in the heavenly sanctuary, and he's coming with his judgments, with his plagues. The wrath of God is with him because judgment is closed. Now that it's closed, he's going to pour out the judgments on the earth. Now, this is going to become abundantly clear here in just a minute. So we have 11:45 part A, which is he's going to go to Jerusalem. And I'm going to fill in the blanks. Turkey's going to go to Jerusalem and set up their caliphate there, their tabernacle, their tent of his palace between the seas and the glorious holy mountain. Yet he shall come to his end and none shall help him. So he's going to come to his end at Jerusalem. And this is going to be a sign that probation's closing. Because when he's removed, Michael stands up. When Michael stands up, probation closes. And Michael stands up when the Turk is removed from Jerusalem. And we're going to see why that's important and why it's so significant. And then the time of trouble starts. The time of trouble is the time of the plagues. So here's a little timeline for you guys. Now, we have this. I don't have an exact moment this will happen. This says Turkey goes to Jerusalem, Revelation 13:17. Now, whether it happens just before Sunday law or after, I believe it will happen after, because it is as a scourge against those who are persecuting God's people, and the Sunday law is a persecution against God's people. So I think Turkey will make its big moves in retaliation against this. So we have the National Sunday Law, no buy, no sell, Revelation 13:17. This is still to come. And that will trigger where we have to grow our own food. And it might be shocking to you guys that this is going all the way through to the sixth plague. And there's a reason for that. And we'll study this when we start doing the

studies about Sunday law and preparation for the crisis. So make sure you join those newsletters because you do not want to miss when we start up again the Friday night studies on the Sunday law preparation. We have Turkey Goes to Jerusalem, which I think is somewhere in here. And then we have Turkey Removed from Jerusalem, Daniel 11:45. This is Revelation 13. Oh, I apologize, everyone. That should not be Revelation 13:17 here. And I can't write very good with a mouse. This should be Daniel. Let's go back. Now I have to erase that. Daniel 11:45. Just notice that. Okay. So we have Turkey removed from Jerusalem. Daniel 11:45 marks the close of probation. Michael stands up. The plagues start, which is also known as the time of trouble, and the four winds blow. The four winds, the plagues, the time of trouble, this is all the same thing. And then 1, 2, 3, 4, 5, 6, 7 wars. And you heard me right. 1, 2, 3, 4, 5, 6, 7 wars. Because the four winds are wars and rumors of wars. And each plague, the original plagues of Revelation 8 and 9 were each wars. Now, those were the seven first plagues, and the seven last plagues will be seven plagues, seven wars again, in sign of the final one. Because we're inside the seventh trumpet right now. Now, on Ellen White's chart, this is Ellen White's chart, the 1850 chart, there's something very fascinating. If we look on this portion here, this is talking about the Ottoman supremacy. The second woe is past. Do you see this? Second woe is past. 1840. Now, we're going to zoom in. Third woe cometh quickly. Seven last plagues. So right here on Ellen White's chart, she's connecting the third woe is the seven last plagues. The third woe is the seven last plagues. The third woe, the seven last plagues. It is brought by the same power. These are wars. Let's go back to Revelation chapter 9. Revelation chapter 9 and verse 20, it says, "And the rest of the men which were not killed by these plagues, yet repented not of the works of their hands." The second woe has ended, August 11, 1840. The third woe hasn't come. And when it comes, it is the unleashing, the full unleashing of this whirlwind of horses and locusts upon the earth. And this is a series of final battles. I want to make an analogy. So when we think about what's happening here, picture in your mind, they're leaving the wilderness. This is the children of Israel, and they're trying to enter Canaan. And there's the city of Jericho there, okay? And they were told to march around the city seven times, once every day. And then on the seventh day, seven times. So there was a seven in the seventh. It was seven leading up, and then the seventh had seven inside of it. So we have the seven first plagues of Revelation 8 and 9. Inside the seventh trumpet is seven plagues. We have the same correlation here. Then we have here Jacob's trouble. Revelation, I don't know why this went. Something must have happened when I saved the slides, because these did not all say Revelation 13:17. So I apologize for that. Jacob's trouble.

This is should be Daniel 12:1. Daniel 12:1 here. Michael stands up. Jacob's trouble. This one's right. Gather to the battle of Armageddon, Revelation 16:16. So I apologize for that. And then the second coming after this. So Jacob's trouble, and we're going to talk about this more when we go into the Country Living Sunday Law presentations and the whole timeline event of the Sunday Law. But we have Grow Your Own Food, the third woe, which is the seven last plagues, according to Ellen White's chart. Revelation 16:16, and he gathered them together into a place called in the Hebrew tongue Armageddon. Now let's see what the spirit of prophecy has to say about this battle. The nations of the world are eager for conflict, but they are held in check by the angels. Now, if you know your Bible, what is this referring to? This is referring to the four winds being held. Held in check by the angels. And it's the nations of the world are eager for conflict. So the four winds have something to do with the nations of the world eager for conflict. And the nations are held by the angels. When this restraining power is removed, there will come a time of trouble. So the four winds and the time of trouble are the same thing, just like we've been studying, just like the Bible has said. And anguish, deadly instruments of warfare will be invented. And I guarantee you, these are not spiritual instruments of warfare. These are literal instruments of warfare. People want to spiritualize the plagues. They want to spiritualize the Battle of Armageddon. Oh, this is a battle for the mind. And it doesn't even happen in the sixth plague, even though that's the only place it's written. It happens before the plagues even start. We're going to talk about that for a minute. Vessels with their living cargo will be entombed in the great deep. All who have not the spirit of truth will unite under the leadership of satanic agencies, but they are to be kept under control till the time shall come for the great battle of Armageddon. So these deadly instruments of warfare are being held in check, held back. These four winds are held back. The horses are held back. These battle horses, angry horses, until time for the final battle of Armageddon where they're let loose. Go to Revelation 16. Revelation chapter 16. Revelation 16, and if we read verse 12, and the sixth angel poured out his vial upon the great river Euphrates. So now we're talking about the sixth plague, the sixth vial that's being poured out, okay? The sixth plague. Now let's go down to verse 14. For they are the spirits of devils working miracles, which go forth unto the kings of the earth and the whole world to gather them to the battle of the great day of God Almighty. So during this day of God, and a day is a year, and we've seen this in Revelation 18:8, their plagues come in one day, which represents a year in Bible prophecy. One day, one year. That's how long the plagues will fall for, within one year. This battle of the great day of God. So there's going to be a series of wars, but one great final battle. Now we see this in Revelation 16:16. We've read it several times. And he gathered them together in a place called in the Hebrew tongue Armageddon. Now, we're talking about something under the sixth vial, which means it happens after probation closes, because probation closes and the plagues start to fall. Now here's the thing. If probation's closed, there is no battle of the mind. The battle of the mind is over. Those that are righteous still. Those that are filthy still. So how can there be a battle of the mind? How can there be this spiritual warfare between Christ and Satan? No. It's done. Those that are righteous still. And those that are wicked and have the mark of the beast receive of the full outpouring and releasing of

of those horses. Let's continue. This is Joseph Wagner. The Turk himself understands that he will be driven from Europe and that the Messiah will come. The one sure thing in this world is the fulfillment of prophecy. Amen. It has been fulfilled. It will be. The events which will follow the removal of the Turkish capital to Jerusalem, Daniel 11:45, are narrated in Revelation 16:12 to 21. The battle of Armageddon is one of them. And this was unanimous. This was Wagner. Okay? Continuing. Again, the scene of conflict becomes the land of Palestine. It is here that the battle of the last day of Armageddon is to be fought. And more than one prophet has described the gathering of the nations to the final conflict here. And in this, the king of the north is to come to his end and none shall help him. And this has nothing to do. So please don't put this as a comment or even suggest that it's anything to do with Israel. We're talking about locations, okay? There's a big difference between Israel still being God's people and the third temple and all of this and geographical locations that are talked about in the Bible. When the Bible says that America will make a Sunday law, we don't say, oh, well, the Bible doesn't talk about literal place. Yes, it does. It absolutely talks about literal places and literal things and literal events in those literal places. We're going to have a Sunday law starting in America, USA. The Bible says so. It also says that there's going to be a large battle outside of Jerusalem. That's just a fact. This has nothing to do with the thousand-year millennium or anything else. We're talking purely with this, these events that are talked about and the locations of those events. A.T. Jones. What then are the scriptures that relate to Turkey in this time? The last verses of Daniel 11 relate to Turkey, which as king of the north. And then he goes on to explain. He shall plant the tabernacles of his palace between the seas and the glorious holy mountain. And if you want to learn more about Daniel 11, go to our camp meeting videos, but also, and you can get this at Amazing Discoveries as well, the 1897 edition of Daniel and the Revelation by Uriah Smith. Pick one of these up or read it online. I believe we have a online version as well. You can read the final verses of Daniel 11. It will be amazing. And then again, the Eastern Question by A.T. Jones. James White. This is from James White. Again, it may be asked how the way of the kings of the East will be prepared by the drying up or consumption of the Ottoman power. Now, this is going a little bit ahead because we didn't actually talk about what the Euphrates drying up is, but he just told you. The Euphrates drying up is the drying up of the Ottoman power. That means Turkey's no more. In Revelation 9, it says there, and we get the understanding that the Euphrates is Turkey. Now here, he confirms that again, that the drying up of the Euphrates River is the consumption or drying up of the Ottoman power. The answer is obvious. For what is the way of these kings to be prepared? Answer, to come up to the great battle. Where is the great battle to be fought? At Jerusalem. It's so clear. See Joel and Zephaniah. Therefore, the four allied powers of Europe are pledged to sustain the integrity of the Sultan's throne. By them alone, it is now maintained. And when they shall withdraw their hands and leave it to itself, as we believe they will do under the sixth plague, that symbolic river will be clean dried up.

Turkey will be no more, and the way will be open for the nations to rush to the Holy Land. The kings of the East, the nationalities, powers, and kingdoms lying east of Palestine will act a conspicuous part in the matter. For Joel says, in reference to this scene, let the heathen be wakened and come up to the valley of Jehoshaphat. Again, we see Joel connected here with all this incredible depiction of this battle of Armageddon, this Euphrates drying up, making the way for the kings of the East. Revelation 16 has to do with Armageddon. Okay. Now, this is from the Sabbath School Quarterly. This was the Seventh-day Adventist Sabbath School Quarterly, 1904. It must be clear to every careful reader that the driving of the Turk from the soil of Europe will be the fulfillment of the closing verse of the 11th chapter of Daniel's prophecy. What makes this line of prophecy of momentous interest to everyone now living is the fact that the downfall of the Turkish Empire will be the signal of the most sublime events that the world has ever witnessed. The prophecy closes with the first two verses of chapter 12. This was in our Sabbath School Quarterly. For more than half a century, the Seventh-day Adventist people have maintained that the scriptures plainly teach that in the last days, the Ottoman Empire in Europe will come to an end, and that following this, there will be a worldwide war. Worldwide war. A time of trouble such as never was, since there was a nation even to that same time, and we have further declared that according to the word of God, this universal war would terminate in the battle of Armageddon. This universal war, also known as the plagues, these wars that are going to be all over the world, will terminate in the battle of Armageddon, the end of the world, and the coming of our Lord and Savior, Jesus Christ. God alone can make the impression and give the increase. He alone can water the seed that has been sown. This is Ellen White speaking. I pray to the Lord that the labor put forth may not be in vain. Many seem to feel deeply. We feel to thank and praise God that this large number could have a chance to hear the truth for themselves. Dr. Caro is now speaking at 5 o'clock p.m. upon the health question. Elder Daniels speaks this evening upon the Eastern question. May the Lord give his Holy Spirit to inspire the hearts to make the truth plain. She's clearly here saying that the Eastern question and what Elder Daniels is saying is the truth, and to make it plain. If you remember from the earlier studies, that word plain is always connected to the charts, to the Eastern question, to these final events.

look presented by the prophet. After foretelling the disintegration of Turkey, the transfer of her capital to Jerusalem, and her final overthrow and ruin, the prophet says, at that time shall Michael stand up. So he clearly believed Daniel 11 was connected to Turkey making its tabernacle in Jerusalem and being removed, and Michael standing up. In answer to this question, there is one thing that is certainly clear. This is by A.T. Jones. Pay close attention. That is that the Spirit of God is saying to men and to the world that the last plagues, the preparing of the way of the kings of the East, and the gathering of these kings to the world war, and the battle of Armageddon is the final meaning and the only culmination of the Eastern question. Ellen White said, the Eastern question is truth, and to prepare the hearts for the message. This is the message of the four winds going to blow that puts the flesh back on the bones and puts garments on Laodicea. This is the culmination of the Eastern question in the Battle of Armageddon. Let's take a look at this one more time. Turkey is going to go to Jerusalem. National Sunday law is going to come. Turkey will be removed from Jerusalem. And that will be a sign that the probation has closed, that Michael has stand up. The plagues will start. The time of trouble will start. And the four winds, which is the whirlwind, the angry horse, will begin to blow without mercy. The third woe will start. The third woe being the seven last plagues, the seven in seventh. Then Jacob's trouble will come, and God's people have to flee into the wilderness and into the mountains. So what does this all mean? Why is this so important? Here's the thing. If we see this coming, we need to warn the world. If there's wars coming, and there is attacks from Turkey coming, and the people of the East, where do you think they're going to attack? Is it going to be somewhere in the country, in the mountains, where God's people are supposed to be? Or is it going to be in the cities, the populated areas? Where do you think because we're told that the sprinkling of the plagues will be a warning that the full outpouring is coming. 9/11 was a sprinkling. 9/11 led to many wars. And there's going to be more. But they're coming to America. These wars are coming to America because this horse is going to retaliate. Remember we talked about the four winds? They're being stayed in the day of the east wind. So there's an east wind. There's an east wind coming. Go to Exodus. Exodus, I didn't put this in the slides. I apologize for that. Exodus chapter 10. Exodus chapter 10. You guys have to see this. Exodus chapter 10. Verse 13. Exodus 10, verse 13, and Moses stretched forth his rod over the land of Egypt, and the Lord brought an east wind upon the land all that day and all that night. And when it was morning, the east wind brought the locust. And wind represents war. And we read in Isaiah 27 that there's going to be an east wind. Well, the four winds are being held. That means there's going to be a war coming from the east, from the people of the east, from these locusts. There's going to be a war with the locusts.

And this will happen before the four winds are let loose. A retaliation then against the locusts. Let's see this. Verse 19. Exodus 10, verse 19. And the Lord turned a mighty strong west wind, which took away the locusts and cast them into the Red Sea. There remained not one locust in all the coast of Egypt. Were locusts removed from the face of the earth at that point? No, just from Egypt. So there's going to be an east wind. There's going to be a war with the locust. And then there's going to be a west wind. This is the eastern question and the western question. Look this up. Eastern question, western question. Look that up on your Ellen White CD under the Pioneer Writings. The eastern question is, what is Turkey's role in the final events? There's going to be an east wind. Well, the four winds are being held. And there's a west wind that's going to remove the locusts again. Not completely, but partially. The Western question has to do with Sunday law. What is America's role in prophecy? So we have this east wind. We have this wars, this rise to power, this locust power of Turkey. They're going to go to Jerusalem. Who do you think is going to remove them from Jerusalem? A west wind. A war from the west. America wants Palestine too. And the locust will be removed for a while. But there's a four winds coming, which means that they're going to blow with total destruction. If Turkey puts up its tabernacle in Jerusalem and gets removed, can you imagine the fury that they will have? It will be hell on earth, unleashed without restraint. God's mercy is being pulled back, and the full evil of all human beings will be unleashed. And there will be world war like we've never seen. This is why we must be out of the cities. The out of the cities message isn't just grow some beans. It's get out of the city, out of where the plagues will fall, because the plagues are wars. Plagues are bombs. Plagues are destruction on the cities. We don't have time to go through every single one of the seven last plagues here, but I really encourage you, go to Daniel and Revelation by Uriah Smith, the 1897 edition, the original, before it was changed, and read about the sixth plague. Read about the sixth plague. Read about Daniel 11, 40 to 45. Read these things. There is a time of trouble coming such as never was. A time of war and rumors of war such as never was. There's deadly instruments of warfare such as never was. And they're held for the final war. And there will be a culmination in a battle outside of Jerusalem. Satan wants Jerusalem. He wants to reign from Jerusalem before Jesus can. America wants Jerusalem. All these people want Jerusalem. If Turkey's already making moves, which they are, if you haven't seen in the news what Erdogan is doing, he's going to go to Jerusalem. It's not if, it's when. And if he's already making moves to start, we need to pray. Because this is a sign that we're in the time of the east wind. And we need to be out of the cities. We need to be getting ready. We need to be heeding the counsel that's given over and over again. Get ready, get ready, get ready. The time of no buy, no sell will be very serious, not only because we won't be able to buy or sell, but because plagues are going to start being sprinkled and let loose. We're told that there's going to be destruction on cities in America. We need to be getting ready. If we see the Eastern question rising, the Western question is rising. Sunday law is developed in darkness, the spirit of prophecy says. And if we're even seeing it bubbling up, how much farther is it?

This Eastern question, when the plagues start falling, God's people need to be out of the cities, or else they will receive of the judgments. They'll receive of the plagues. They will be killed. We need to be out from these places, out of Babylon. Babylon was a city. Out of the cities. Come out of the cities. Come out of Babylon. Come out of her, my people, and come to the country. Come to the ark. Get away so you don't receive of the plagues. Leave the cities so you don't receive of the plagues. Now it's starting to make total sense. This is very real, literal warnings that God is giving. He's so merciful. He tells us ahead of time, and we want to plug our ears because it's too scary. We want to spiritualize it away. It's too scary. We read some quotes that people will resist the latter rain when it's given. They will push against the loud cry. Why? Because it arouses their fears. Because they fear man, they fear plagues, they fear war more than they fear God. They fear other peer pressure. Oh, you're going to save yourself. Well, I think we could have said that about Noah too, that he was trying to save himself. And his righteousness is what saved him and his household. Righteousness is obedience. We must have perfect obedience. God warns us, get ready, get prepared, build your ark. Have your food ready. Be able to grow food. You can't store food for however many years Sunday law will be. It's not going to be a snap of the finger. This is going to be a prolonged period of time. We're told this. Time is no longer. It's not going to be a month. It's not going to be a couple months. This could be years. And we need to be ready for exactly what God is going to put us through. This is actually a time of mercy. When we can't buy or sell, we don't have internet, we don't have anything, we don't have any connection to the outside world beside us going and trying to minister and preach to people. With that disconnection, I think it's necessary for God to help perfect his character and his people and get victory over sin, because we're bombarded with garbage on the internet, in the cities. He needs to entirely cut us off, so that he can have direct communion just with us, so we can study and we can learn the lessons from simplicity and purity of nature and raising our own provisions. This is a warning that we must be ready soon, because events are going to happen, the fearfulness of which we cannot imagine. Time of trouble such as never was is coming, but God has warned us. If we just don't remove it. The foundations that were laid and the messages over the next 50 years will be regarded as error. And that's exactly what people are doing. All these things I just read to you now will be regarded as error. But you've seen it on Ellen White's chart. Right on her chart, the third woe is the seven last plagues. You've seen this. It's written there. It's so clear. It's plain. She said, make the truth plain. That's from Habakkuk 2, verse 2. Write the vision and make it plain upon tables, that he may run that readeth it. You can run with the charts. You can teach from the charts and has everything you need. They speak for themselves. They speak and will not lie. It's written there. The third woe is the seven last plagues. Let's pray to close. Our Heavenly Father, Lord, these times are very momentous and very serious, and we need to be ready for them. We need to have your Spirit guiding us. Lord, we do not want to be presumptuous. We want to be obedient. We want to heed the call. We want to see the warnings. Lord, it's so clear written in your word, and somehow we miss it. We've forgotten how to go here a little and there a little. Lord, this day of slaughter, the winds, the whirlwind, the east wind, the horsemen, the day of the Lord is

coming. Lord, help us to be ready and have our hearts right and make us obedient to all the things that you have asked us to do. Lord, we praise you and we thank you so much. In Jesus' name, amen. This is playing into what we'll be covering under the Sunday law, preparation for the crisis, the final crisis, the last crisis studies, when we pick up again. Whether we're going to pick up next week, we might take a break next week, maybe the week after. But make sure you join those newsletters so that you know when we're going to be picking these up again so you don't miss them. And let's go to some questions. Let's go to some questions. Okay. Kevin Hammond. Question. Are the servants of God that are sealed in their foreheads the 144,000? Short answer, that's an absolute yes. And that's exactly where it comes from. Revelation 7, 1 to 3 talks about holding the four winds until the servants of God are sealed in the 144,000. Yes, these servants who are going to give the loud cry, give the final warning to come out of her, my people, who are going to give the fourth angel's message, this is the 144,000. Kevin Hammond again. Question, is the day of the Lord and the day of Christ referring to the same thing? Okay. Is the day of the Lord and the day of Christ referring to the same thing? So there's three places in the Bible where this shows up. Philippians 1:10. And it says that ye may approve things that are excellent, that ye may be sincere and without offense till the day of Christ. We have Philippians 2:19, holding forth the word of life, that I may rejoice in the day of Christ, that I have not run in vain, neither labor in vain. Then we have 2 Thessalonians 2, verse 2, that ye be not soon shaken in mind or be troubled, neither by spirit nor by word nor by letter as from us, as that the day of Christ is at hand. From the context here and the context about the day of the Lord, I believe that that is the same day. I mean, Christ is the Lord. This is the day of Christ, the day of the Lord. He's standing up from the most holy, and he's coming with vengeance as Michael, with the judgments. This is the day of the Lord. Okay. Candy M. Question, do you believe that the prophecies of Jeremiah and Joel also had a local fulfillment? The judgments that were brought on Israel and Judah by the Assyrians, Babylonians, etc. This is a very interesting question because we have to read in context and we have to use all the words that are in the verses. And if we go down with Miller's rules, let me read to you from 1 Corinthians. Go to 1 Corinthians. 1 Corinthians chapter 10 and verse 11. It's 1 Corinthians 10:11. Now all these things happen unto them for examples, and they are written for our admonition, upon whom the ends of the world are come. Now, if I asked you, was there a local fulfillment of Daniel chapter 2? Well, you could say yes and no, because the first one was the head of gold. But prophecies only have one complete fulfillment. If we read in context,

text, some of these things in Joel and Jeremiah, they can only be fulfilled in the end. There's no way that the day of the Lord and some of these different things, the heathen being gathered to the valley of Jehoshaphat and all of this, and the day of atonement and the bridegroom and all of this was not back then. These were things later, talking about the latter rain, the midnight cry, all of this. So some of these, no, did not have a local fulfillment, but only had a fulfillment with us. It's incredible because they wrote more for our time than their time. And Daniel and John in the Revelation wrote a lot for our time, and it did not apply to his time. And these prophets are just as much prophets as Daniel and John. And they're written for our time. Ezekiel 37, the Valley of Dry Bones. This has to do with us. This has to do with the remnant of the seed of Israel. So I hope that answers your question. Okay. We have another question by Saved by Grace. Saved by Grace question. So do you think if someone doesn't believe Turkey to be the king of the north, that will cause that person to be lost? And they put a question mark and exclamation marks. Do you think if someone doesn't believe Turkey to be the king of the north, that will cause the person to be lost? So let me answer that in two ways here. Let me just pull something up. Give me one moment.

Okay. So let me ask a question. Does error sanctify? The answer is no. Do lies sanctify? No. Does the truth sanctify? Yes. Now in Habakkuk 2, it says to make the truth plain on tables. But then we want to say that the 43 and the 50 chart are lies and that they have error. Well, that's kind of a big problem, but we talked about that in some of the previous videos. We didn't go through the entire chart, which we will do in the future. Error never sanctifies. The thing is, the 144,000 need to be unified on all points of doctrine. And in order to do that, you have to be humble. And you have to be teachable. And you have to be willing to stand apart, separate, straight-laced extremists, they will call you. Now, let me read this. This is from Sermons and Talks by Ellen White. One Sermons and Talks, page 141.2. One SAT, 141.2. If we place ourselves in a position that we will not recognize the light God sends or his messages to us, then we are in danger of sinning against the Holy Ghost. And this is the real problem. If we've been shown truth and we don't want to accept it because of XYZ, it's not that you don't believe in Turkey as the king of the north, or you don't believe in Turkey as the woes or the plagues or any of these things. It's that you're in danger of pushing away the Holy Spirit, because when you start rejecting one thing, it just cascades. Then for us to turn and see if we can find some little thing that is done that we can hang some of our doubts upon and begin to question. The question is, has God sent the truth? Has God raised up these men to proclaim the truth? I say yes. God has sent men to bring the truth that we should not have had unless God had sent somebody to bring it to us. God has let me have a light of what his spirit is, and therefore I accept it and no more dare to lift my hand against these persons, because it would be against Jesus Christ, who is to be recognized in his

messengers. This is the real problem. The latter rain is going to be given. The loud cry is going to be shared, and people will rise up against it because it arises their fear. No way. You can't do that. This is error. This is old. There's something scary for some reason about the truth. I don't know what it is, but some people are literally scared of the truth. And we need to be willing to stand for the truth no matter what. This is the danger we're in. It's not because you don't believe in one thing or the other. It's that one is truth and one is error. And if you believe error, you believe a lie, and lie is sin. This is the thing. And the 144,000 are without guile, spotless virgins, which means there's no sin, no lie, no false prophecy. You're a dead man, dry bones, if you have the wrong prophecy. You need to understand the four winds, and you need to understand the original foundations and understand what's true to the Bible in order to be alive and have your garments on. That's what this is about. Or else you're grieving the Holy Spirit. And the Holy Spirit's the only one that can change you and make you like Christ and prepare you for the events that are coming. Saved by grace. I don't think we'll be able to answer this full question, but the question is, could you show us the role of Turkey in the events took place in 1798? The last power in Daniel 11 from 43 to 45, that power has to be superpower, which controls the world economy. As stated in verse 43, do you believe Turkey to control the world economy? So here's the thing. If you believe the historical understanding of this, and you agree with what Uriah Smith has to write in Daniel Revelation, 43 and 44 are long gone, long over. We're only waiting for 45 to happen. These happened in the 1800s, some of these things. So back then, Turkey still was a mover and shaker. So if you go back, go to Daniel and Revelation by Uriah Smith, read verses 40 to 45. I really encourage everybody, anyone who's listening right now, all of you, immediately tonight, it's Sabbath, there's nothing better for you to do than to be studying. Immediately when this live stream ends, go to the 1897 edition of Daniel and Revelation. Go to Daniel 11, verse 40 to 45 and read it. Read it. I really encourage you guys to take a look at that. Thank you for your question. Barbara Beck, question. Is the 1 year of plague all seven or 1 year for each plague? It's one for all plagues. 1 year, her plagues come in 1 year. So all the plagues will fall within a year. If it was 7 years long of worldwide plagues, I think the entire world would be annihilated seven times over, which is why it's only 7 years. Also, the amount of technology we have, we can explode the entire world pretty quickly. So this is a short but intense time. It's going to feel like an eternity with the amount of destruction going on. But this is 1 year for all seven plagues. Now, some people might be saying, but I thought time was no longer and we can't tell time. We can't tell time until probation closes. So from 1844 till the close of probation, time is no

take the mark of the beast. And this will take time, because we're told that we're going to have to raise provisions and raise our food, and that's not a short process, that we need to learn to preserve and all these things. Probation closes. Michael stands up. Day of Atonement is over. The sanctuary is open, and time resumes. And we all know time resumes, because when we go up, we say there's silence in heaven for a half an hour, which is 7 days. We're going to travel to heaven for 7 days. That's where that comes from. And 1,000 years will be in heaven. And that is literal days as well. So time has started. So we have 1 year for all the plagues. Then when we go forward to the sixth plague, Euphrates dries up, Turkey's destroyed. We have the one world order finally getting in place. And the time of Jacob's trouble begins. The death decree comes, and the 10 kings reign with the papacy for 1 hour, which is 15 days. We'll be fleeing for 15 days into the wilderness. You can look this up. Go to Revelation 17. But I could continue going on. We'll go to the next question. Okay. Candy M, question. Why is it that all the plagues are literal, including the Battle of Armageddon, except for the drying up of the Euphrates? That becomes symbolic. Does it have to be one or the other? So this is a really good question. And it's actually not that the plague is symbolic. It's just the word Euphrates is symbolic. And if you actually go to 16, you're going to notice something. Revelation 16, verse, I want you to go to verse 10. And it says, and the fifth angel poured out his vial upon the seat of the beast. Is beast a symbol or literal? That's a symbol, because it's not actually a beast. It's the papacy. Now, why isn't it just saying papacy? Well, there was no word papacy. There was no word Turkey. There was no word Ottoman. So they're using the symbol word to try and describe who it's being affected to. Not that the plague is symbolic. They're just using that word to try and describe who it's happening to. So there's going to be darkness on the seat of the beast. And the beast is the papacy. So it's the seat of the beast. So it's the seat of the papacy, which is in Rome. And then it says the Euphrates will be dried up, because they can't say Turkey is going to disappear off the map, because there was no Turkey at that time. So this is all that it's trying to do here. It's not in any way a conflict or a contradiction. They just don't have a word to describe that. So they're using the easiest word that is usable. And again, we see this in Revelation 13, but our brain doesn't go here because we're so used to it, where it says that no one will buy or sell, save he with the hat, the mark of the beast. That's the mark of the beast. The word beast is a symbol for papacy, the mark of the papacy, but no buy, no sell is totally literal. The events are all literal. The words there to describe the identity is in symbol form, because there was no literal word for that when it was written. That's all. Very simple. Thank you for the question. Diana Wigley, question, if you had to state how close you think we are to probation closing. Now, I just said, I have no idea. If you had to state how close you think we are to probation closing, would you say we are on the tipping point? And would the Sunday law be enacted just before probation actually closes? Not just before, because this is a progression. It stages. The spirit of prophecy states that there is several stages to Sunday law: fines, imprisonment, inducements, and then finally a no buy, no sell. And the fifth and final stage is actually the death decree, which happens after the close of probation. So

How close? Well, if Turkey's wanting to go to Jerusalem, really close. But here's the thing. There's a loud cry given to hold the four winds back. And the loud cry is the message for the people that come out of Babylon that they don't receive the plagues, the warning against Sunday law. And this actually holds back the winds. So what does that mean? This means that God's people praying for more time to save souls holds back the winds. This is an amazing mercy of God. As God's people pray, please hold back the winds. We need more time. We need more time to get your people ready, to witness, to warn them. Get out of the cities. Get prepared. He holds the wind.

the ark who wanted on the ark? Or did God wait for everyone to choose, and those who wanted to get on got on? Even the animals that wanted on got on. God's going to hold the winds back as long as needed until the final person makes their decision. We should be praying for God to hold back the winds right now. I pray for this so that we can witness to more people. God's people aren't ready. How many people do you know that are 100% ready for Sunday law? If they could stop, if they had to stop buying food today, and they didn't have power to run their well pump, electricity for fridges, they couldn't grow, they couldn't buy diesel for their tractors, gasoline for their rototillers to grow their vegetables. How many people do you know that are ready for something like that? I don't know any. I'm not ready for that. But I'm trying with my full intensity. I can guarantee you that. Just today, you would never know. I was talking to one of our farm interns, and it's funny. Just before, you know, most of the day we were working outside. We were starting seedlings today. We planted yesterday. Yesterday, we did 10,000 onions. 10,000 onions just yesterday. And today we did another probably, I would say 3,000, maybe something like that, 2,000 to 3,000 onions, something around that, and leeks and shallots and some scallions, like green onions, bunching onions. And we are just in our farm clothes, and then we're feeding the livestock, feeding the oxen, feeding, you know, all these things. Checking the later greenhouses. We have the chickens in the greenhouses scratching up, preparing them for us. And they were just saying, you know, people would never notice what you were doing just before you went on camera. And this is real. We're preparing for a reason. And if you want to learn, we're working on some booklets. We're working on some courses, on videos, but that takes time. And if you want to get hands-on experience, go to farm.amazingdiscoveries.org and apply to come here in person as a farm apprentice. And then you can experience how to do all this. We show you how to grow your own food. Our greenhouse, we have a wood heater inside. And go to our How to Country channel. Tons of information there. We're close, but God will hold back the winds. But Sunday law is going to be long enough to weed out any tares that are around. Those people who went to the country out of spite or to think that they were better or didn't really surrender, and then they go back to the city, whatever it is. I personally believe that Sunday law will be several years because it has to be long enough to really prove out who's the true wheat. And whose ark was really ready for this and relied wholly on God. This is really a faith walk. In order to do country living, it's not a saved by self. It's a saved by grace, 100% all the way. Brian Gall. Question, is there any difference in 1897 DNR and later editions? I have a 1908 edition, which has the same page numbering. I'm not 100% sure on the 1908. I know later there's a 1944, I believe it is, and then there's maybe one or two others. I can't remember exactly which one has what adjustments, but there was definitely alterations done. I believe there was some issues in 1908 edition already. And Ellen White actually mentioned that we should not have given rights to some of our books to the publishing companies, which happened to the book Daniel Revelation. So they were actually doing changes already early on. Okay, Anna Morales.

hope I'm pronouncing this right. I had someone correct me on some names, and I apologize that I butcher everybody's name on here. Once we put it on the screen, then you know who it is. Question, where are the timeline? Will the fleeing to the wilderness and mountains begin? Well, you're going to have to subscribe to the Judgment Day newsletter, the Prophecy newsletter, and the Bible newsletter, so that when we start the studies again, we're going to be going all in detail about the timeline and exactly where every event according to the Bible happens. I can give you a spoiler alert. Fleeing to the mountains, to the wilderness, happens under the sixth plague. The sixth plague is when that takes place. What that means is God's people actually are on their country property during all of the plagues, all the way till basically halfway through the sixth plague. That's a long time. It's not just Sunday law. It's all the way through the plagues too. So some people think there's no point to prepare and Sunday law is going to come. We can grin and bear it. And then plagues come and we start fleeing to the mountains. That's not how it is. We have to be prepared. In our ark, the ark went through the time when the door closed. The door closed, it's closed of probation, and Noah and his family and the animals were in the ark at that time. Thank you for your question. Okay, SDA Foundational Truths, 1840 to 44. Question, doesn't the phrase, blessed is he that keepeth his garments, mean that this battle will be spiritual war? If not, what does it mean? It doesn't mean that the war will be spiritual. I mean, we've just seen 1,000 verses about a literal war and a ton from all the pioneers, even from Ellen White, and the chart where it says the third woe, which is another war from the Ottomans, is the seven last plagues. The garment talked about, we need to have our garments. Because if we're in the time of this plagues, the close of probation, and if we don't have our garment, we're going to be found wanting. We're going to be living without a mediator, which means we have to be spotless, spotless virgins. Does that mean they're literal virgins? No, they're not literal virgins. These are the people who are living through this time. And it's describing God's people during that time as having their garments because they have the righteousness of Christ that they have received. So this is a descriptor of God's people. It doesn't mean that these battles are now spiritual all of a sudden, because when we look at the mark of the beast, we say that's spiritual. It's not spiritual either. It's a real day. It's a real law. It's a real physical thing that's going to happen, and real persecution will come to real people. And that people is called the 144,000. And they are spotless virgins, and they have a message to bear, which is don't take the mark of the beast. And this is not a spiritual thing. They're not just spiritually saying don't take the mark of the beast. They're saying literally do not take the mark of the beast. Do not worship Sunday and disregard the Sabbath and keep God's law. These are literal things that they'll be saying. Do not receive of the literal plagues, not spiritual plagues, but literal plagues. If everything's spiritual, there is no connection to anything anymore. Thank you for the question. Barbara Beck, question, who is battling who in Armageddon? It's all the nations. That's why it says the heathen will be gathered, all nations will be gathered to the Valley of Megiddo. And the thing is, this battle that is going to be waged, they're going to be gathered to the beginning of this battle. All the plagues have already begun to fall around the entire world. But this final battle is not even going to happen. This final battle, God is going to take charge. They want to war God as he comes. Satan knows Jesus is coming, and he

thinks that maybe he can blast him out of the sky as he comes. That's literally because Jesus is going to come down on the earth. And all these people are going to be gathered together. And they're going to be looking up at one spot. And they'll have all of their armory pointed in one direction. And Satan will be leading the charge there, impersonating Christ, saying, "Do you see that? Maybe it's alien invasion," he says to them. "Maybe this is the wicked one coming." But then God intervenes at that point. Messy vegan question. So four winds are times of trouble. And king of the north is not papacy, but rather Turkey. I'm trying to wake up and understand. Thank you. So the four winds, we've seen the whirlwind, the rough wind are represented as a horse, angry horse gathered to battle. This is all represented in Revelation 9 under the woes. That is Turkey and the people of the east, the Ottomans. This is the time of trouble that is coming because it is wars that's going to be troubling the world. Now, the king of the north is not papacy, but rather Turkey. So just really fast. If you read in go to Daniel 11, start turning to Daniel 11. Bible readings for the home circle talks about Daniel 11. The Eastern Question. If you look up Eastern Question, Bible readings for the home, the original, 1888 edition, it talks about Daniel 11, that it is purely literal. And this is the main point, that the king of the north, it is, who's spiritually the king of the north? No, there's no such thing as spiritually king, nothing. Daniel 11, verse 2, "And now I will show thee the truth." And then he says, there's three kings yet in Persia. Everybody agrees that's literal. Somehow, later off, they all of a sudden start saying king is now a spiritual term. Go to Daniel 7. 7 verse 16, "I came near unto one of them that stood by and asked him the truth of all this." So Daniel's asking the truth. "So he told me and made me know the interpretation of the thing." Truth and interpretation is actually the same thing. Then he says, "These great beasts," so beasts is not the truth, that is the symbol, "which are four kings." So the word kings is truth, the word kings is interpretation. Go back to Daniel 11. It says, "I will show thee the truth," or the interpretation, and then he starts talking kings. Kings is literal. Now we go all the way through Daniel 11, and we see that kings has to be literal. Literally, north of Palestine, south of Palestine, east of Palestine, west of Palestine. That simple. It's that plain. Pick yourself up Daniel Revelation. Go to the website. Go to Daniel Revelation and go to chapter 11. And you will see abundantly clear that the papacy cannot be the king of the north because it's not spiritual. It's totally literal. You'd have to spiritualize it for him to be the king of the north. And if he's the king of the north, the papacy would have to move their location into Turkey because that's where north is, which it's not. So take a look there. Go to our camp meeting videos. Go to the live tab on YouTube. We did a host of videos talking all about this at our latest camp meeting. Go to our live tab on YouTube. And you will see a ton of videos on Daniel 11 that we talked about. They're great. Please go take a look there. Thanks for your question. Okay. Ricky Bakavoy, question, how do we know that verse 44 was fulfilled in the Crimean War? I've read those verses many times and feel that verse 44 is speaking of the worldwide caliphate, but I'm not dogmatic. Here's the thing. If you read our little booklet on the Eastern Question, the main point is the
emphasis of what's happening in Daniel 11:40 to 40.

45. Now, I do agree with Uriah Smith's statement. I go with that because Ellen White says that this is God's helping hand, and that it talks about the events connected to the close of probation, which is Daniel 11, verse 40 to 45. So there is, I mean, you could look at different things there, but there's a lot of counsel to support some of these things. So I tend to agree with those specific verses, what Daniel and the Revelation has written in there. Okay. GT question. What's the papacy's mark? Does the papacy control the ability to buy, sell, / have a job? Great question. I really encourage you to subscribe to the Prophecy Judgment Day newsletters, because when we start the Mark of the Beast studies, the final event studies, the timeline studies, we'll be covering this in a lot of detail. If we go to Revelation 13, verse 1 to 10 gives us an overview of this beast. I stood upon the sand of the sea and saw a beast rise up out of the sea, having 7 heads and 10 horns. And it speaks blasphemy. Now, this beast is supposed to reign for 40 and 2 months. 40 and 2 months, day for a year, is 1,260 years. Now, there's really only one power that reigned for 1,260 years, blasphemed God, changed times and laws, did all these things, had to do with worship, and that's the papacy. If you just look up 1260-year papal rule, it's going to show up. Then we have this second beast show up in Revelation 13, verse 11, and it's a beast with lamb-like horns. This represents America. Republicanism and Protestantism, the right and the left horn. I shouldn't say right and left, the two horns, because that might get confusing. Now, eventually, this beast, unfortunately, is going to give all the power, have the same power as the first beast, which means it's going to force people to worship. We can see this happening in America right now. I mean, with this push for Christianity, which I'm not against Christianity, obviously not, but I'm against forcing it. And it says that eventually it's going to create a mark. And if you just look up what the papacy says is their mark, they say our mark of authority is Sunday. Now, right here in my Bible, this is the Converts Catechism of Catholic Doctrine. Say that 5 times fast. Is that more in focus? Okay. The Converts Catechism of Catholic Doctrine. Now, we're going to go to page 50, I believe. 50. And it says here, on page 50, what is the third commandment? Answer, the third commandment is remember that thou keep holy the Sabbath day. Now, that's not actually the third commandment. That's the fourth commandment, but they removed the one about idols because they worship idols. Question, which is the Sabbath day? Answer, Saturday is the Sabbath day. Well, that's funny. Question, why do we observe Sunday instead of Saturday? Answer, we observe Sunday instead of Saturday because the Catholic Church transferred the solemnity, which means it's the holiness, from Saturday to Sunday. Now, they also have a quote that says, our mark of authority is the transference from Saturday to Sunday. That is their mark of authority.

And you can look this up. Just go to Google and search papacy, mark of authority, Sunday, and it's going to show up. Now, make sure, like I said, join the next live streams. They'll be probably around similar time. Maybe they'll be slightly later in the day. We'll see exactly, but it's probably a good time for people on the East Coast before it gets too late. But make sure you join us on some of those upcoming studies. Thanks so much for your question. Mandy Howie. Question. My question is, where does it say why we should not move to the country next to the sea or oceans, please? Okay. Fantastic questions. We know that. Okay. First, let me ask, where has God's people always been? If you look all throughout the Bible, even after, God's people were always in the mountains. Where was Lot supposed to flee to from the city? To the mountains. Where were the Waldensians protected? In the mountains. The Bible says that the rocks will be your munition, which means your defense, the mountains. Some of the plagues fall on the seas. Why? Because there's so much destruction. There's going to be so much poison in the seas. And you don't want that, whether it's radiation or all of those things. The air will be tainted with a deadly taint. We're going to have the river, the seas turning like blood. And all this death is going to be there. We want to be away from these things. We're also told that the coastlines that will be moving in, there's going to be destruction on the edges of the countries. With all the tumult, there's going to be rocks thrown up out of the sea. Volcanoes are going to be happening. We need to be a little bit in, and we need to be in the mountains. And that's where we are. I don't know if everybody knows where Amazing Discoveries is, but we are in central BC in the mountains, far enough away from the ocean, so that the ocean can't affect us. We're away from the fault lines and all those things because we believe the Bible when it says there's going to be earthquakes and there's going to be pestilence and there's going to be plagues and there's going to be destruction on the cities and all of these things. We want to be as far as possible from those things. And so there's a couple thoughts for you there.

Give me one moment. Okay. I'll share my screen here in a second. Okay. It will be then time to leave the large cities preparatory to leaving the smaller ones for retired homes in secluded places. Homes in secluded places. Oops, sorry. Among the mountains. And now instead of seeking expensive dwellings here, we should be preparing to move to a better country. So we're going to be moving to retired homes in secluded places among the mountains. I'm sorry, it keeps jumping. This is from Country Living, page 32. So if you look up Country Living, page 32, this is where it talks about this. We need to be doing that transition from city to country, but now it's going to have to be a little faster, which is why we're working really hard to try and get material to you guys on how to do that and what it looks like. Questions like, how much food do you need to grow? Now, I'll give some of this away. We, as average, universally, it takes 1 acre to prepare to grow enough food for one person for 1 year. 1 acre per person per year. That seems like a lot, probably to a lot of people. 1 acre is about 205 feet by 205 feet, 205 to 210 feet by 210 feet. And that's 1 acre for one person. So if you have four people in your family, that's a 4 acre garden. You're not going to be able to do that with a hoe and a shovel. This is why here we're talking about using animal power, draft animal power. If you look up, all of Ellen White's gardens were ran by oxen. We're going to talk about this, though, in our preparation for the crisis studies when it starts coming up. And in the course, we're going to talk about all these things. 1 acre isn't as bad as it sounds. So don't get too scared. Don't think this is impossible. The ark seemed impossible to Noah, I guarantee you, when he started. It took him 120 years to build it. But God helped him. And he was ready, and he was able to sail through with the angels and God holding that boat in his hands. GT, question again. Who was the papacy / pope paired with? False prophet. So there's, now this does go into kind of what I mentioned a little bit earlier. This pope / papacy, there's three parts of Babylon that Revelation talks about. There's the beast, which is the papacy, the false prophet, which is actually American Protestantism. And if you haven't seen already, go to our previous Judgment Day live stream where we talked about come out of her, my people, Babylon is fallen. So go to that live stream, the Babylon is fallen, come out of her, my people. And we talk all about that second part of Babylon, the false prophet. And then the dragon is the third part. And that's talked about in Revelation chapter 16. These three parts of Babylon. Babylon is this fallen system. And we'll talk a little bit more about this in some upcoming studies. But also we talked extensively in some of the previous Judgment Day studies. So if you haven't, start at number one. I encourage everybody, go back to number one. This is maybe the end of the studies, but it's brand new for you. Go back to number one and watch. Please watch through all of them. And I know some of the earlier ones had some audio issues on the live stream. We apologize for that. The devil is working hard, but we got her fixed. God prevailed. So please go to part one and watch systematically through. Get the study notes so you see all the Bible verses that are connected to this.

Scott Holder, question. Lord coming like a thief in the night is the close of probation? So here's the thing. He does not come like a thief to those who are watching. He only comes to them as a thief if you're not watching. And this is a really important thing. Because when we read about this, coming as a thief in the night, it's only a surprise to those who didn't understand the signs, who don't understand the prophecies, who don't have their garments, and weren't studying to show themselves approved. It should not be a shock to any of us when these events start to happen. And yes, some of these things will come as a thief, like the close of probation. It's going to come with blinding force, and they will not even realize what's happening because they weren't watching. They weren't watching for the right thing. It was false prophecy they were looking at, and they believed a lie. And that's a very sad thing. Oh, thank you. So one of our team members here grabbed some references for some earlier questions. This is from the Catholic Record of London, Ontario, September 1, 1923. Sunday is our mark of authority. The church is above the Bible, and this transference of Sabbath observant is proof of that fact. So right there, this is the Catholic Record, September 1, 1923, London, Ontario, and saying Sunday is our mark of authority. And then we have this, C.F. Thomas, counselor of Cardinal Gibbons. Of course the Catholic Church claims that the change was her act. And the act is a mark of her ecclesiastical power and authority in religious matters. They're very clear what their mark is. They know that they are the beast in Revelation 13. Now, if you go to Revelation 17, there's a woman with a golden cup in her hand. And if you go to the Vatican, on the sign of the Vatican building, there's a statue of a woman with a golden cup, and she has a snake, and she's standing on the Bible. They're pulling no punches. They know exactly who they are, and they're saying, this is our mark. Sunday is our mark. Cassandra Simmons, question, who are the two witnesses? Well, we didn't talk about this today, but these two witnesses is the Old and the New Testament. And this is the same as the two olive trees in the Old Testament. Both those things are connected together. This is the Old and the New Testament. Okay. Brian Haynes. Brian Haynes. Question, do you think the UFO, UAP, demons, spirits of devils will manifest during the sixth plague to gather to the Battle of Armageddon? I think that can happen earlier. But yes, absolutely. I think there's going to be all sorts of this because just like you said, these are the spirits of devils working miracles to gather them to the Battle of Armageddon. Absolutely, 100%. Demons are going to be manifesting. And people who think that this is not a real thing, it is a real thing. And even before Sunday Law happens, we're going to see miracles. People are going to be raised from the dead. Daniel might come back. John might come back. We have no clue who's going to come back. Not for real. Let me clarify. Demons impersonating these people, telling them to observe Sunday as Sabbath. This will happen. Talks about this in Revelation chapter 13. These are going to be miracles in order to get them to enforce this law. False miracles. And I think we'll wrap up with one more question here. Beth Weinhoff. Beth Weinhoff. Question, how can we keep our properties if we can't buy or sell? For taxes. Sorry, I'm not screaming. LOL. Great question. Let me ask you a question. I wish there was like a one-on-one communication that we could have.

The ark that Noah built, would it have made it through the flood without God? Nope. Is our property going to make it through the time of trouble, the Sunday law, and the plagues without God? Nope. The obedience part is getting in the ark, getting the ark, getting the property, learning how to grow your food, learning how to preserve it, learning how to work the ground without a tractor, without a rototiller, all these things. This is the faith part. Now, the rest is with God. The taxes, we can't buy or sell. So they're going to just say, you can't buy or sell. And God's going to take care of that part. We're even told by the spirit of prophecy that people will come to our properties to try and take us out before the death decree is even there. And they'll be stopped with angels as military men. God is going to protect our properties as long as we need them. Nobody will be able to touch us while we're on the property, while we're in the ark. The floodwaters all around. What do waters represent? People. And this was tumultuous. The sea was tumultuous. The flood was destroying everything. This is the people destroying everything. This is the winds being let loose. The world wars, destruction everywhere. The people killing people. But the ark was safe because God held it. So are we going to have to worry about our taxes? I don't think so. We're going to have to worry about raising our provisions because we are told that. And that's why Noah had to go around. He collected all the seeds from the world to take them on the ark. We're told this. We're supposed to have our seed ready. Some good open pollinated heirloom seeds. We're going to be supplying a lot of these things coming up. All the tools you need, the resources you need, the seeds you need. Now, if you come as a farm apprentice, or if you just subscribe to the How to Country channel, all these things are great. Study yourself and start getting ready. God will protect your property. He's not going to let it be taken away from you, just like he didn't let the ark be destroyed in the flood or smashed against a mountain or anything else. So our job is be obedient, not to think ahead of God. I see a lot of people saying, oh, there's no point to get a country property because it'll be taken from you. That's a way to get out of obedience and into excuses. And I'm not saying you're making excuses. Absolutely not. But this is what a lot of people do. We need to just be obedient because God says so. And there's a reason for it. Get out of the cities because the plagues are coming. Get into the country and he will protect you just like he did Noah. And we have all this history. We've been going through the three angels' messages. We have a sure foundation. This foundation that we've been going through, the messages of 1840 to 44, have been clearly presented. Ellen White's chart is there. We have the 1850 chart, which is Ellen White's chart, with all these incredible things written on it. We don't have to wonder. We have all these books that we've been given. We have the Midnight Cry. This was the light from behind. We're told in the vision, the very first vision, where Ellen White sees the 144,000 going up this path, and there was a light behind them that guided their feet all the way. That's the Midnight Cry. That's this right here. And people think, oh, that's not actually the Midnight Cry. It's just called the Midnight Cry, but it wasn't actually the Midnight Cry. If our history is not connected to anything, then it's not connected to anything and there's no truth in it. If prophecy doesn't come true and events don't happen, there's no truth. There's no truth. If Sunday law never happens, then there was no truth there. Then the Bible was wrong. The Bible's not wrong. Either the Bible's right or it's not right. Either we believe what it says or we don't. Either the three angels' message is the final warning for the world or it's not. Either we need to be giving the fourth angel's message or we don't. Either the judgment of the living has started or it has not. We need to be warning the world that these things are coming. One last question that just came in here. Anna Morales, I apologize.

So will we know when a death decree is given and know when to flee if we'll be cut off? Yes. How will you know? The same way Elijah knew. The same way that all of God's people know. Because we're told that angels will come and they'll grab us wherever we are on our property and direct us where to flee to. We do not need to plan this cave, then this cave, then this cave. No. God is going to be the one guiding that. He's going to say, run. Now, go. This is the message. We're going to be going on our property. We're going to be doing medical missionary work. We're going to be sharing the loud cry until probation closes. When probation closes, we're going to be on our properties until the angels come and say, flee. And then we flee, and everything in the world is cut off. Even our gardens are cut off. And we're fed with angels, ravens bringing us food. We're not going to eat angels. Angels bring us food. Ravens will bring us food and manna. Those three things during the time of Jacob's trouble. This 15-day period where we flee into the wilderness. Thank you so much for joining us on these studies. And if you haven't, go back to the first one and start right from the beginning. It's an amazing blessing. When I first heard these messages and understood these messages, and I came to this very organically, things started coming across my path. At some point, I'll probably give a testimony of all of this, and started reading. And I found Miller's Rules and I started studying. And then I came across the charts and it just blew my mind how clear things were. And we're in darkness. We have no idea what's going on. And it's so clear, the events and how serious it is to get ready. We must be getting ready every single day, rending our hearts and not our garments. Make us ready. Thank you for watching. Make sure you go and subscribe to the other newsletters so you're here when we start up talking about the time of trouble, Sunday law, preparation for the crisis, building your antitypical ark. God bless. Have a good Sabbath, and we'll see you when we resume the next set of studies about the current events and the timeline. God bless, and have a good night.

0: Welcome back. We're again in the studio with Walter and Sonika Feit. We've just learned about your first evangelistic series with Francois Duplessis and all the things that transpired, how much opposition you had. And you were doing this all while you were in debt, weren't you?
1: Yes.
0: That's rather an interesting thing to do. Most people would find a second job, but you decided, no, you're going to do God's work.
1: You must remember that I had been living in error. I was an atheist. I had terrible experiences in my home. Religion had lied to me about what the Bible said. There was no such thing as everlasting torment that God in his wrathful nature would throw someone in. Coming from an atheistic experience, when I read books like Dawkins, The God Delusion, where he hates God with a passion. And I think to myself, but that was me. And I read his books and I see why he hates God, not because of what God says, but because of what theologians say about what God says. I was driven. I had to help people to get over that mindset. God is not what the world says out there. God is worth following, mm-hmm. and truth is worth unearthing.
0: So what happened with your university? You were in university, you were working as a professor while you were doing this evangelism?
1: Well, how did I become a professor in the first place? That's quite a miracle. I mean, I'm in the zoology department. Zoology departments don't employ creationists. They just don't. You're either an evolutionist and you have that mindset, or you're not a zoologist. So I was merely relieving when I was appointed at the university, and it was a temporary position. And for a while there, I actually went and taught in a temporary position in another university when that temporary post

0: was no longer available. And so at one stage they phoned me and said, there is a lecturership available, which was quite a step down for me. I mean, I was senior lecturer before, now step down. And they said to me, apply, you'll get the position because, you know, you've worked for us now and things work well, and come and apply. So I applied for it, and the professor said, piece of cake. And then finally, he phoned me and he said, sorry, not piece of cake, because things had changed in South Africa and we had affirmative action. That meant that I wasn't of the right race to be appointed. So I lived with that. And then the next thing that happened was he phoned me back and he said, on the list you were secundus, that means you were the second, because we first had to give the opportunity to set the record straight in South Africa. But that person declined because the salary was too low. So you're the next in line. Would you accept that salary? Well, I had nothing, so any salary was fine. So I said, sure, I'll accept that salary. So I was appointed as lecturer. And being academic all my life, I got involved in research. But my point was, what kind of research was I now going to do? Because my research was purely phylogenetic. It was physiology, but it was based on evolutionary principles, and I wasn't going to do that anymore. Now, fortunately, as a comparative physiologist, you can get involved in any type of research using animals as a model. So I wanted to become involved in research on nutrition and health using animals as a model.
1: Why did you get interested in that field, nutrition?
0: Well, it's a long story. When we became Seventh-day Adventists, when we were baptized, we knew nothing about Spirit of Prophecy. Both of us, we were baptized, knew nothing about it. Nobody told us anything about Spirit of Prophecy. I didn't know what it was. And then one day, while we were still on the farm, there was a colporteur who used to come by between two cities, Port Elizabeth and Cape Town, and we were sort of in between, and he would come by and he'd give us some books, and we had all these funny books, but we didn't know what they were, Ellen G. White and stuff like that, so we just put them down there. One day I got a phone call from a ex-colleague of mine, and he went ballistic because I'd become an Adventist. And he was so irate that I had become part of the sectarian movement. And then eventually he let loose a tirade against Ellen G. White that was second to none, calling her names that I do not want to repeat on television. And I thought to myself, that's interesting. If someone's so angry against this person, maybe this person has something interesting to say. And so I went and I looked these books that this colporteur had brought, and one of them was called Desire of Ages. And that's the first one I ever read. And I started reading Desire of Ages.

0: issues of health and other issues. Now, I didn't read any of that stuff yet, none of it. Now, the irony of everything is we had a dairy farm. We had a dairy farm. And my poor wife, unbeknown to her or to me, couldn't handle the dairy at all. Mm-hmm. She had asthma all her life. You tell that.
1: I had very bad asthma. I had a pump that I carried with me. And at that stage, while we were on the farm still, suddenly I just one day got terrible earache. When I got to the doctor, the eardrum had burst from infection. And we still didn't know that it was it had anything to do with what we were eating. And so when we were back in Somerset West, I was going from one doctor to the next. And an internist or nobody could find anything wrong. They couldn't tell me why I still had asthma. And I eventually came to a young doctor, a lady. And she said, she looked at me and she said, "You have allergic asthma. So you're allergic to something that you're eating, and I would suggest it is dairy." And I said, "Dairy? Never. I mean, dairy is good food. You can't live without it. It's got calcium. It's all the good stuff." But she said, "Go home and try. Just stop eating dairy for about 3 months and see what happens." And that's what I did. I went home, and now I had the family against me because now suddenly we were not having milk anymore, no yogurt, no cheese, nothing.
0: And me, rebellious?
1: Very rebellious. Oh. And he was a person who would take a pan with, after we were baptized already, the Adventists would often invite us for potluck, and he would come there and he would have his steak, huge steak, fried in a pan, and he would go and stick the pan under their nose and say, "This is food, not that rubbish that you're eating." So he was very rebellious in the beginning. And it's actually quite quite ironical that the Lord used him eventually to do research on health.
0: But let me just chip in there. We were still on the farm. I was not interested in the health message at all. These Adventists with their funny diets, I used to, as you said, make them smell what food is all about. And then one day, totally separate from this, we had guests. And these were ex-colleagues of mine, university colleagues. And they came to visit us, and we did the normal thing that we normally did. We had a huge barbecue. And at that stage, were we still drinking even wine? I don't think
1: so. No.
0: We'd given up wine drinking. We weren't drinking alcohol anymore. In fact, we'd thrown away a whole room full of alcohol. We threw it down a septic tank, not realizing that the whole septic tank would then pack up and we'd have to get someone to remove it all. And I still remember the man who came with a truck to remove it. He said, "Never smelled a septic tank like that. Fruity, fruity, what's in it?" It was all our alcohol that was in it. But after this, these people arrived and they ate and we had this barbecue. The next morning, both of us at the same time said, "There's something wrong with us. There's something wrong with what we are doing here," but we didn't know why. And then I started reading about health and issues like that, and started reading Spirit of Prophecy writings on health, and then her story with the milk and the asthma and all of these issues. And then I started making a list. I systematically took the writings of Ellen G. White on health, and I made a long list of improbable things. You shouldn't eat this, you shouldn't eat that, we weren't designed for animal proteins, and the Bible says, "I give you every seed-bearing plant on the face of the whole earth, and every tree with fruit on it, and it shall be yours for food." That was the original diet. So that was

seeds, grains, nuts, fruits. That was the diet. There were no vegetables, nothing. And then she writes about all of that stuff. And then after transgression, vegetables were added. And vegetables are needed to augment something that is gone. You know, the earth was cursed. After that, after the flood, animal products were added. But with certain prohibitions. No blood, no unclean animals. So I first started off with that, right? My unclean and clean animals. And I thought, well, there must be a difference between the two. Why is this one clean and why is that one unclean? And there's fascinating research that has been done that when you take extracts of unclean animals and you do experiments with plants and the growing rate of plants, where you add the unclean extract, they're suppressed. The whole plant is suppressed, the growth, so it affects the genetics. And the unclean animals and the clean animals, there are vast differences in the growth rate, so it does affect it. One of the first questions I asked is, well, what's wrong with animal protein? The first thing that comes to mind is protein. Who cares? You're going to digest it and it's going to end up as amino acids. There can't be any difference between a plant protein and a

0: side. And I made a long, long list of all the strange things. And all of a sudden, as a lecturer, I had many students, and they were interested in what I was doing. So I had them do experiments, and I'd say to them, all right, we'll do an experiment. You will have this project, you will have that project. We will compare plant protein versus animal protein on the health status and growth of rats. That animal. And then strange things. Some other scientists came and they said, you know, they have this massive problem of sheep that develop skew legs when they are stall fed. And why have they got skew legs? They cannot walk, their legs are buckled, there's nothing wrong with their diet. And one person had attended my lecture where I said there's a difference between plant protein and animal protein because the ratio of amino acids is different. And if you have animal proteins, then there are more sulfur-containing amino acids than there are in plant proteins. And when you have to metabolize them, then you're actually producing sulfates, which will leach out calcium out of the system. And he picked up on this and he said, do you think it's possible that the stall-fed animals get skew legs because we're feeding them animal protein? And I said, absolutely, that's what's happening. And he says, nah, this can't be. But he got intrigued and got involved, and eventually we applied for funding. And the government funding said, we won't fund that. There's no difference between proteins. Plant protein is plant protein, and animal protein is animal protein. We will not fund such nonsense. So I went to my university and said, the government doesn't want to fund it. Will you give me a grant? They were reticent, but they gave me a little grant. And this other place, which was an experimental farm, they gave a grant. And so we started our research. Now, what they feed stall-fed animals is fish meal together with other things. So we had experiments with animals that didn't have it and animals that did get it, those that were plant-based, those that had different percentages of animal protein. And the results were phenomenal. Phenomenal. Absolutely amazing. The more animal protein they received, the skewer their legs got. They just deteriorated. And it was statistically absolutely thunderous. And this started getting momentum. And so when these results came out and I could make a case that there was really a difference between plant protein and animal protein, then the government started funding this research.
1: Is this the Royal Society London grant?
0: No, not yet. Now, this just basically means that I got more and more students. Mm-hmm. And then I got very interested in disease and the transfer of disease and why animals would have bacteria which become antibiotic resistant, for example. And why this was becoming an epidemic of antibiotic resistance. And then I suggested that because farm animals are fed antibiotics, pro forma, they're given antibiotics because it improves the growth rate, that this was causing antibiotic resistance. And so I started getting students in that direction, and I had PhD students, and my research just grew exponentially. And then our professor, he got sick, he got cancer, and he died. So now there was a vacancy, a professorial position. And my university, because my research had grown, came to me and said, I must apply for the position. So I applied for the position, and I was the candidate that on paper had, well, the best probability of getting it. So they didn't want to appoint me because some people said, but, you know, he doesn't believe in evolution. You can't have a professor in a secular university that doesn't believe in evolution. So they decided to have a search committee to find someone else for this position. And finally, they found someone

from a top international, non-South African, European university, one of the best, who also had to have other criteria because they wanted to correct gender inequalities and race inequalities and all of those things. So they settled on the gender thing, so they appointed someone else also in that position. It's a long, interesting story, and I'm not going to go into it, but eventually they appointed both of us as professor, and then the one, through very strange circumstances, didn't take up the position, so I was the only professor. So here was a secular university that had appointed someone who didn't believe in evolution. And the conversation, so I gathered afterwards, was something like this: we cannot appoint this man, he's controversial. He doesn't believe in evolution. Yes, but he has the certificates, he has the criteria. And being a post-struggle university, eventually someone said, but controversial is good. We're sick and tired of the status quo. Why not have someone controversial? And that's how I actually got the position. But of course, it created opposition from within. You would have opposition. And the students, they would ask me in the classes, why don't you believe in evolution? And I would say to them, I'm sorry, it's not part of the curriculum. The curriculum is evolution. I don't believe it, but that doesn't mean that I can now spend university money and university time to tell you why I don't believe it. But if you're interested, arrange a lecture after hours and I'll tell you. And I did. They would, don't tell a student that, right? So they would arrange lectures after hours and I'd give my lectures. And then they'd sit in the evolution classes and they'd say, sorry, it's not like that, it's like that. And the lecturer would say something and they'd say, it's not like that, it's like that. And of course, what happens? They start getting irritated with us and saying, I'm indoctrinating the students. So there was tremendous antagonism from within. And eventually, they would gather enough of so-called evidence against me to make a case against me. And then the university was required to investigate the issue. But something else happened before this that made me almost an untouchable in the university. And sometimes terrible things that happen and trials that come serve a totally different purpose. For example, we had terrible riots in South Africa because of the apartheid issue, and these riots always spilled over onto university campuses, and this was the fermenting ground. And so we would have activists come in from outside and try to dictate issues, and the university was in constant flux, and the whole nation would be inundated with this, and they would close all universities and throw rocks and beat up people and throw petrol bombs, and it was chaotic. It was a very bad situation, and you couldn't drive anywhere you wanted to, and if you drove through some areas you would be necklaced. Now, you know what a necklace means? When they put a tie around your neck and they pour gasoline into it and set it alight and burn you alive. So it was extremely dangerous. It was even dangerous for me to drive to work. I was shot at 3 times. I had to once dive behind a wall on the university campus. There was a huge riot and the bullets were whizzing past me. And it was very, very dangerous. I was once involved in a drive-by shooting. Because there were a new economy was developing, and the taxis had to now
take over the transport

0: system and transport, you know, hundreds of thousands of people, and buses were transporting, so there were wars between taxis and bus companies. And sometimes people in taxis would drive past buses full of people, and they would kill everyone. They would just shoot indiscriminately into the buses. And I was involved in one where the bus was in front of me and I was behind it, and the taxi came past and they were shooting with AKs, and they killed the bus driver and the bus rolled. And chaotic situations, like very dangerous situations. And then there was this riot on the campus, and the university had decided lectures continue, but they didn't know how bad it was going to be. So I said, I was then professor and head of the department, so I said, lectures go ahead, everybody as normal. And then the rolling violence started.
1: What do they call that?
2: Toy-toy?
1: Toy-toying, yes, but rolling action, whatever.
0: Yeah. I can't remember what they call it. Rolling mass action. Yeah. That's when they come and they rhythmically come through. And if they found then people in the lectures, they would beat them up. They would hit them with baseball bats. They would smash knees. They would kick the ladies in the faces. They were terrified of this. And before you could do anything, they were in the building. They were coming in the building. And I saw they were coming, and it's thousands. There's nothing you can do. There's no way you can get out. That's it. They're going to come through the building. And they're going to open the lecture halls, and they're going to drag the students out, and they're going to beat them up. And I'd given instructions. So I ran to the lecture hall where the students were, and I went and stood in front of double doors. Now, these double doors are just normal double doors, as in the studio, in fact. And there's just a clip holding it to one side, and the other side is locked onto the other door. I'm standing in front of these doors, and I'm facing these hundreds coming in, and they're violent. And the whole campus was full of riot police as well. So the riot police came running with their riot gear and their shotguns and their rubber bullets and what have you. And they stood in a semicircle where I was standing. And then these people confronted me and said, there are students in there. And I said, yes. And they said, get out the way. And I said, no. And they said, why not? And photographers from the press said, no, it's my responsibility. I said these lectures continue, so if you want to deal with someone, you have to deal with me. And they said, I must get out the way. And I said, no, I won't. And then they start rhythms, and then they just came forward, like boom, boom, boom, boom, boom, boom. And they just came. Now, this is hundreds of them, hundreds and thousands outside, and they're all streaming in, and they pushed me against the door. And such force, you cannot believe it. I could hear my ribs cracking, and you can't breathe. They're going to crush the life out of you. And the door, theoretically, should just snap open. Didn't. It withstood that pressure. And then for no reason they would go back. And I'm looking at the riot police. Hello?
2: Yeah.
0: Are you going to help me here?
2: I was wondering.
0: Not one finger. They didn't lift a finger. And they came again 7 times. And there was just one man, actually two, came to help me. The one was a worker, a technical worker, and the other one was a lecturer. And they came to help me because they tried to get hold of the fire extinguisher to spray us with fire extinguisher. And so they prevented them from doing that. They held on to the fire extinguishers. But these guys just kept on crushing me 7 times. And I thought, well, this is it. I'm going to die now. And I prayed and I said, well, Lord, help me. Because I've got no one to help me. The riot police are not doing anything. And then all of a sudden the leader said, ah. And they walked out. The whole lot just turned around and they walked out. And they went into the...

0: next building and smashed it. They took microscopes and expensive equipment and just threw it out of the buildings and beat up students, but nothing happened to my students.
1: You were very popular as a result of that, I think.
0: I was untouchable. Untouchable from then onwards. But it only lasts for a while, right? And so the trials started coming when they had this first case. And I don't know what they'd done, but they had a long list of grievances. And so the university appointed a commission, and this commission had flown in to investigate it. But I didn't know what the grievances were. I didn't know what the situation was. And the one colleague of mine, he was the one who had the list of grievances. Now, I'm sitting in my office, and the commission is meeting over there. My secretary is opposite me in another office, and the other colleagues are around, and I'm waiting for this to happen now. And so finally, they call him for witness. Comes out, he comes up to my secretary's office, which is just opposite mine, takes a breath, and he falls over. Unconscious. Now, this is a young man.
1: This is the man who opposed you.
0: Well, they were all, but he had the list.
1: The list.
0: Yes. Falls over. There he is. Unconscious. So they call the paramedics. The paramedics come. They rush him out on a stretcher, wheel him out, off into the ambulance. He's gone. So the commission says, well, we've all flown in now. What's going on here? So the only thing is they have the list. So they decide to carry on with the proceedings. So they call me in and they say, well, this is a grievance. You indoctrinated the students to do this and that, or not to do that, or to believe not this and that and the other. And I said, excuse me, it wasn't like that. And they had witnesses. I said, no, it wasn't like that. It was like this. No, it wasn't like this. It was like that. Now, who's right, right? So I said, well, I have a solution. Why don't you get the whole class? Why call one witness here and one witness there? Get the whole class, and they can tell you whether this is so or whether this is not so. So the whole class was called, and they were to witness then. And I was exonerated. So the whole thing came to nothing. And the next day, he was back at work. They couldn't find anything wrong. But at exactly that moment, there he was, unconscious. And that's quite an experience. Another experience I had while all this was going on is there was another riot. And I was in the Senate building at the time. The Senate had come together. Now, that's all the professors and the leaders. And it was a wage dispute. But it had nothing to do with the university. It was a government issue. But as it always is, they take it out on the lowest denominator, so they took it out on the university. So they were surrounding the building, and everybody was thinking, that's it, we're all going to be destroyed here now. This is the end. And they'd surrounded the Senate building, which had very high glass windows. And then I suggested that somebody speak to them as a sort of intermediary. And the lot fell on me. So I went to speak to them. But now I'm coming to them and they're on the other side of the glass. And I'm trying to speak to them through the glass. And I'm telling them, it's not the university's problem. If they have a problem, they must go and riot at the parliament, because it's a parliamentary decision, whatever it was, wages that had been cut or something. But they were violent. The building was completely surrounded. None of us could get out. And then they started rhythmically hitting the windows. Now, you know what it's like when you add rhythm to a building or to a bridge? It can collapse. But this is a strong structure, and they rhythmically started hitting the windows these big windows.

0: And the next minute, it's like the glass exploded. Just, wah, it came down like rain. And all of a sudden, there was nothing between me and the crowd. Nothing, no protection. And I faced them. And for momentarily, because all this glass came down, they were shocked into silence. And with this, all this crowd came running round to where I was facing these students. Or I don't believe it was students. It was rioters brought in by the busload from outside. And I was facing them. And there was nobody around me except this. And now I'm trying to reason with this person. It's impossible. You cannot reason. It doesn't happen. It doesn't work. But using this opportunity, because everybody was facing me now, now I'm saying prayers in my head. This is a serious situation. The senators used the back door to get out.
1: To escape.
0: They all escaped. Here I'm standing. And then some realized that the senators had all left the building and they tried to prevent it. So they all ran round to the other side of the building to prevent it. And there was nobody in front of me anymore. And I just calmly walked out of there, back to my office. Nothing happened. So I had all these fascinating experiences and they strengthened me. Mm-hmm. And strengthened my position. Eventually it did get so far that they had another commission and another commission, and it was very unsavory because there were accusations that my students were being intimidated, that my students were, that some of them had unplugged the refrigerator so that the students' work would go to, you know, be destroyed, and there were accusations against some of my students of impropriety, and the whole

0: the Dukes and the Royal Society and the Lords of England and financial liaisons between Cambridge and Oxford and South Africa. And I was right in the middle of this, and I was funded with a lot of money. And this creates tension and jealousy, and in academia, these things happen. And so some of these pressures then came to the point where you cannot be a scientist and have this huge quantity of money at your disposal and believe in God at the same time. And the commission eventually decided that that was unconstitutional, because then you are saying that religious freedom doesn't exist. You're entitled to believe in God. So they actually told me that I can take my university to court for allowing such things, but I didn't want to, so I resigned. But they graciously declined my resignation. But I said I no longer want to be in the zoology department. But my research was so medical at this stage that I just transferred to the medical department. And so for the last few years of my academic career, I didn't have the evolutionary pressure on me.
1: You wrote a book on health, Diet and Health, Scientific Perspectives. Tell us more about your dairy research.
0: Yes, well, the dairy research actually started with you, right?
2: Yes. I remember I told you about...
1: The asthma.
2: The asthma. And I went home and I started making other kinds of milks, nut milks and soy milks. And I improved. Within 6 months, I no longer used my pump. I never had asthma after that again, ever. And that actually got him, because he was a little bit behind me in the health thing, because it was difficult for him to make the change over, and the food didn't taste the way he was used to. So it was a bit of a challenge for him. But after he saw the success in with my asthma, he decided he's going to really research this and use it at university level.
0: And I had a student who was a PhD student, so we started dairy research, and we got in with the medical faculty of another university. And we started a project with vervet monkeys that were very close in their physiology to humans. And we fed some the normal grain varieties as a diet and added dairy to the other and had a look at what the effect of dairy was. And it was absolutely phenomenal. It was such a huge project that this student actually became a postdoctoral Harvard fellow and went to Harvard. There are only a handful in the world that are chosen for that. And the student actually then proceeded later to become a professor of an alternative medicine faculty that was created. So there's great things that happened out of this research. And the Royal Society was very excited about it. And so I was very involved in dairy research. And I was fascinated that the Spirit of Prophecy wrote and said that it was in the writings that dairy was never part of the original diet and that eventually it would be excluded. And that cheese was totally unfit for food. So, of course, I then decided that we need projects to prove this, right? And I had so many students. Everyone needed a research project, so I'd have them all on these different aspects, and I would say to the students, all right, this is what I want you to do, and then I'd say, I predict that this one will be the best one, and that one will be second best, and that one will be the worst. And the students, of course, were rebellious. Never! Won't be like that. And then when the results came out and the blood parameters were all analyzed and the hormone levels and the all the parameters that go along with health issues, they were stunned. because it was always exactly like

0: like that, or combinations of things. And I used all of this information and tested it empirically. And eventually, the students started saying, this man is like a prophet. He's telling us ahead of time what the results are going to be. And we don't want the results like that, but they're actually working out like that.
1: Now, this was the list that you had prepared.
0: That's the list, yes.
1: And didn't you systematically go through each item?
0: I went through each item and planned research on the basis thereof. But you don't have time for everything, right?
1: Right.
0: And I was writing my book. At that stage, I was writing the book, Diet and Health, Scientific Perspectives, and I'd included all of this research. But there was one aspect that intrigued me, and that was that, I don't know why it writes, that the combination of milk and sugar is bad for you.
1: Mm-hmm.
0: And I didn't have time to get a student to write this, to do a research project, because I was busy writing the book, and all the places were occupied, and I don't have another year to wait for the next intake. I want the information, and I want it right now. So I did a massive literature search, and in those days, you know, computers were in the beginning. It's not as easy as it is now to do a literature search. It's major work. And I could find nothing. I spent hours and hours, and I had research assistants paging through all the abstracts to see whether there's any research that's been done on this. Nothing, but nothing. And so I'm sitting there in my office and I'm saying, well, everything that I'm doing is working out exactly like I've read, but I really need this information. So, God, could you help me find something on this? I really need some information on this issue. And the next thing, I'm sitting there and telephone rings. And it's the professor of physiology. And he phones me and he's a total flap. And he says, you know what, I've just had a problem because the students are supposed to come to a lecture that I've organized for an outside researcher, but I forgot to tell them. And these students, many of them, of course, run different courses, and quite a few of these students were also in my courses, zoology. And I had the next lecture with the zoology students. So he said to me, can't you do me a favor and cancel your lecture and bring these students, otherwise this man has no audience. And I was upset. Because I was behind already and I was busy and I had so much to do with these students. But you have to be amiable. So I said, sure, I'll do it. And I was really upset. So when my lecture took place, I went to the students and I said, we're not having this lecture. We're going over to another lecture. So come, all of you. So we went across. So the man had an audience and I was irritated sitting in the back and wasn't really interested in what he was saying. And then he said, I was doing research for a chocolate company. And I was asked to research chocolate as an excellent food because we use it on rescue boats and this. And so they contacted me to show or to do research to show how excellent and how good chocolate is for you. So the first thing I did was I sat down and I said, well, what does chocolate consist of? Well, there's milk and there's sugar and there's cocoa. So the obvious thing is let's do research on milk and sugar and cocoa and combinations of milk and sugar. Well, a hornet at that stage stung me because I sat upright like a bolt. Here I've been complaining and saying, oh, what a miserable thing, now I have to go there. Just 2 minutes before that, I'd prayed, I need help. I need something about milk and sugar. See how pathetic we are?
1: Mm-hmm.
0: God is in the detail.
1: Yes.
0: He's in the detail. So there he was lecturing. And he was saying what they did is they got groups of students, and then he was still joking because students will do anything for money. And he put the one group of students on

0: the equivalent of the milk in a bar of chocolate, which is a glass and a half of milk in chocolate. So they drank the milk, and then they're monitored, and the blood is taken at regular intervals, and you measure the parameters, the cholesterol, the HDL, the LDL, the triglycerides, the whatever. You measure it all. And he says, well, they would all go up, and then they would peak, and then they would come down, and in about 3 hours, it's back to normal, the parameters. And then I do it for the sugar, and amazingly, you'd find the triglycerides go up, the cholesterol goes up, which you don't expect for the sugar, and then it levels out after a while. But they're hypoglycemic, so there's a problem there. And then he said, then I did the combination, milk and sugar. He says, it was a disaster. I'll never get funding from a chocolate company again. The parameters shot up more than double than they were originally, but they didn't come down. They stayed there. So you have these increased triglyceride levels and cholesterol levels. And so this combination is very, very harmful. And so I went to him afterwards and I said, when are you publishing this stuff? And he mentioned the journal that it was going to be published in. It was brand new research, not been published yet. And I said, well, that's wonderful. So I incorporated that in my book. So if someone's interested, they can find it there. But this is how God works. And this is how my health research developed.
1: Did you have any opposition on the dairy issue from outside?
0: Well, I'm sad to say, not only from the outside, but a fair amount from the inside as well. I remember when I gave my first camp meeting lecture that I lectured on this issue, and by a very fortuitous circumstance, someone very early in the morning gave me the quotes in the spirit of prophecy on the issue of dairy. And I was lecturing at this camp meeting, and some of the senior people got up during the lecture and opposed it vehemently. But I had some of the scientific data ready, and I hit them with the scientific data, and I gave them the spirit of prophecy, but it didn't help. It just got worse, the discussion. And then the audience started slow clapping the opponents. So this made it even more uncomfortable. So there was tremendous tension in that camp regarding the health issue. Now, in my country, chicken is considered a vegetable. You have meat for breakfast, and you have meat for lunch, and you have meat for supper. And now you still want to come and touch dairy? I mean, that's considered what? If chicken is a vegetable, then that is untouchable. You're not allowed to go there. But of course, this opposition also came from without, because the dairy industry is a powerful industry. And then the research, of course, with lactose intolerance came into the issue. And black people are highly lactose intolerant. So now you have issues like underfed people. Africa suffers tremendously from malnutrition. And you have thousands of people dying of hunger, and little children with bloated stomachs and thin little legs. You know the horrible pictures in the world. And what's the main food item that they send these people? Loads and train loads of dairy. Mm-hmm. These little children are lactose intolerant and they get diarrhea. So what are you actually doing? You're furthering their demise. You're making it worse. And armed with this information, I had to tell it to the world, because in my opinion, it was a travesty of justice. Not because people were willfully mean, but because of pure ignorance. So I went public with my research. And of course, the dairy industry was highly offended. So they flew down the dairy

0: representatives from Pretoria, and they came to see me and confronted me with the issue and threatened to take me to court and to destroy me. And I'd appeared on national television, and I'd done a program on national television. And when I looked at the program, I didn't recognize it, because these people are brilliant. They had so cut what I'd said that any evidence that I'd given, they'd cut out. And they only made me make the statements, you know, where you look like a fanatic and you're saying this and that and the other. So I looked like a total fanatic on this program, but it had done damage. Enough came through to damage the cause. So when they came down, they threatened me with a court case, and the university, of course, as well, because they were sponsoring my research, and Royal Society was involved in this research. So I, and these guys are huge. I mean, they're big dairy farmers, big, highly intimidating. And they sat down and they said what they said, and then I said to them, hold it a second, if you want to take me to court, you're going to have to take the big universities to court too, because this is what is beginning to come out all over the world. And perhaps you don't have all the evidence, because what you saw on television was a fraction of what you should know. So I suggest you first come and sit down and listen. So I took them into the lecture theater and I gave them a lecture. And I showed them one research project, one slide after the other. When it was finished, they came to me and they said, but it's going to destroy our industry. Can't you please just keep quiet about it? And I said to them, if I keep quiet about it, how will I deal with my conscience? There are thousands of people who are suffering from asthma, bronchial problems, little children who have constant infections, lung infections, ear infections. And then you have this massive contrast between the races and lactose intolerance. Do you want me to be partaker in this? I cannot. My conscience will not allow me. So they sort of begged me to keep quiet and left. And as they left, the one farmer, or the one on the dairy board, who was also a dairy farmer, came running back. And he sat down in my office and he looked at me sort of quietly like this. And then he said, is this really all true that you have said? And I said, yes. And this big farmer burst into tears. Mm. And he said, every single thing that you have mentioned, my little girl has. Mm. And she's so sick. So I have been doing the best I can, and this is the result. And I said, well, try it. Give her a new lease on life. And he left. So this is emotional research. Mm-hmm. And wherever I went in the world later, I was tremendously opposed on this issue, not only from outside, but largely from inside as well, from high levels inside. So I always came up against this brick wall. So from then on, my life became one of battering ram. And it's not easy, but truth will have to triumph.
1: I think every time you touch someone's plate, it becomes personal to them, and it's an emotional link. And people like what they eat. They eat it. They want to take pleasure in it, and so it can be hard to give up these things. Were you the first one that promoted veganism in your country?
0: I was the first one that promoted veganism in my country. Mm-hmm. But when I went overseas, I didn't expect quite such a backlash. And in Europe in particular, I mean, some of these medical practitioners, they would bring their own PA systems and shout me down and tell me to go back to my bush where I come from. And I was also talking about prion diseases and other diseases that were coming. And they would shout, prion disease, who's ever heard of prion disease? Go back to your bush.

0: And then, of course, 4 years later, all of this actually hit the world.
1: Yeah.
0: And these issues, antibiotic resistance, the dairy issue, this all became public knowledge. And today we have massive industries, soya milk industries, mm-hmm. alternative milk products. It didn't exist. Mm-hmm. It didn't exist at that time. So without being presumptuous, I can say that I'm grateful to God that at least I played a part in that awakening, so that people today have a choice. Whereas then, the choice was so limited. Yeah. There were people preaching it. There were people trying to introduce it, and the methodologies were there, but the push and the emphasis, that had not yet come.
1: And that God used you with your research. That's what needed to happen to get this out a little more prominently so that people can start having choices.
0: I can see the bumps on my head, but I think the fruits were good, and I'm grateful to God.
1: Well, thank you for joining us. We're going to take a break again, and we'll be back in another episode to hear further about your life experiences.

Welcome back, dear friends. I'm Dan Gabbert, and I'm here to present to you another segment of Through Different Eyes, a program that's dedicated to providing God's understanding from His Word of life's experiences and His way of healing the mental and spiritual dimensions of our life. The last time we were together, we were discovering from God's Word that we have all been given two amazing gifts that can strongly affect and determine the health of our emotions, the health of our own life. Those two gifts, if you remember, the gift of faith, the gift of trust, the gift of belief. In the Greek, they all originate from the same Greek word. Faith is the ability to trust. Put your belief in that which you cannot actually verify with your senses. The other gift that we looked at was the gift of choice, the power to decide what you're going to do, who you're going to believe, what you're going to trust. Shall we see from God's Word how that works? Turn with me in your Bible to Psalms, to the book of Psalms, chapter 2. In Psalms chapter 2, I just want to share with you a few verses showing the fact that a person decides who they trust or what they trust. Psalms chapter 2, in the middle of your Bible, if you can go there, Psalms chapter 2, and notice verse 12 in Psalms chapter 2. Psalms

Chapter 2, verse 12, kiss the Son, lest he be angry and you perish from the way, when his wrath is kindled but a little. Now watch this close. Blessed are they that put their trust in him. Notice that putting their trust in him was a choice. Now if you'll just drop down now to Psalms chapter 4 and look at verse 5. And notice what this says here. Offer the sacrifices of righteousness and put your trust in the Lord. Isn't that interesting to know, dear friends, that we have a decision who or what we put our faith in? Is there something besides the Lord? Oh, wait. Would you allow me to just share one more verse about putting your trust in the Lord? Turn with me. Just turn over to Psalms chapter 9, verse 10. Psalms chapter 9, verse 10. By the way, you can find many, many texts that say that we need to decide where to put our trust. Psalms 9, verse 10, it says, "And they that know your name will put their trust in you." Talking about God. "They that know your name will put their trust in you, for you, Lord, have not forsaken them that seek you." Put your trust in the Lord, dear friends. By the way, did you know what else individuals can put their trust in? Let me give you an example of that. And if you would, turn to Psalms chapter 20. There are many things that people can put their trust in. I'm just going to give you a couple of verses here. Psalms chapter 20. Notice what it says in verse 7. "Some trust in chariots, and some trust in horses. But we will remember the name of the Lord our God." Do you know what else people can put their trust in? I have them written down. Let me share just some of the other things that people choose to put their trust in, put their faith in, by choice. Not only chariots. By the way, I think that would be vehicles today. But idols and riches. I can put my trust in my own heart. I can trust in men. I can put trust in wealth. I can put trust in graven images. I can even put trust in my own ways. Dear friend, it is very safe and very profitable to put your trust in the Lord. Now, I want to clarify for you why this is so important in spiritual matters to actually put your trust in the Lord. Remember, faith and choice, but it's my decision what information I'm going to choose to place there. Turn with me now to Revelation chapter 12 and notice this reason why it is so important to decide to choose to trust the information God has given us in the Bible. Revelation chapter 12. And I am reading now. By the way, this is the last book in the Bible. For those of you who are paging very quickly through your Bible right now, we're in the last book of the Bible, Revelation chapter 12. And notice verses 7 through 9. "And there was war in heaven." War in heaven? That's right. "And Michael and his angels fought against the dragon, and the dragon fought and his angels, and prevailed."

He works with your mind. And dear friends, guess what he puts into the mind? Information. Now let me ask you a question. If the enemy of God were to hurt the people that Jesus Christ died for, the people God loves, that's you and that's me. If he were to try and destroy them and deceive them, how would he do it? Here's how he does it. He actually gives people the opportunity to actually take in false information about God so that they actually get a warped, evil picture of the way God, the loving God who gave his only begotten Son, Jesus Christ, give people a false picture about this loving God. You see, many people don't realize this, but we are in a battle. Guess where the battle is at? The battle is in the mind. And dear friends, with the gift of power of choice and the gift of faith, where I have freedom to decide what information I am actually going to choose to believe, choose to trust, do you see how vital it is, recognizing that we have an enemy that is out to destroy us and we can't see him, how important it is for us to decide to trust what God says in his word rather than other information that very subtly could be giving us a false picture of God and damage this beautiful mind, cause this beautiful mind to experience emotions that we were never designed to be happy experiencing. Fear, unhealthy anger, extreme sadness, disgust, hatred. Never were we designed to experience those kind of emotions. Dear friends, go with me to John chapter 17 just for a moment. Let me show you from the Bible how very vital it is to actually use God's word to find healing and restoration for your life rather than other information that you do not know for sure where the origin comes from. John 17, verse 3, and here it says, "This is eternal life, that they," God's followers, God's people, you and me, "know thee. And this is life eternal, that they might know thee, the only true God, and Jesus Christ whom thou hast sent." Very interesting question. How do I know someone, another person? If you're thinking along with me, you recognize it is from information about that person. If I have accurate information about God, what does it offer me? Not only healing and restoration for my life, but eternal life. But listen, what if I am choosing to put my faith, choosing to put my trust, that gift, that awesome gift, choosing to put that trust in other information than what God has given me from his word? Are you following? I could be following a false picture of the wonderful, awesome God that gave his only begotten Son. I hope you're thinking by now the importance it is in actually making a decision to trust something besides man's information, rather choosing to trust what God says about life and about life situations and even about him.

I think it has everything to do with our eternal destiny. So remember this, dear friends. Faith and choice. Faith is the ability to trust that which you cannot grasp with your senses. You can't verify it with your senses. And choice, the freedom to decide who or what you are going to put your trust in. For me, I know how valuable and healing it is to put your trust in what God says about life and life situations. Now, I want to do something very, very interesting at this moment. I would like to actually show you from God's Word several laws of the mind, principles of how the mind works that are unchangeable, again, making no difference whether I'm a Christian, whether I'm an atheist, whether I'm a Buddhist, whether I'm no religion at all. Laws of the mind that actually apply to every single individual who's ever been born. And so let's go to the Bible now and consider some powerful universal laws of the mind, principles that impact our mental and spiritual health. Turn with me now to the book of Proverbs, Proverbs chapter 23. Here's the first universal biblical principle affecting our mental health. Very, very important. Proverbs chapter 23, verse 7, and here it is talking about a man who has an evil eye. By the way, in the Bible, spiritually speaking, when it talks about eyes or sight, quite often it's speaking about

19, it says, "The eyes of your understanding." Here in Proverbs chapter 23, verse 7, we're talking about a man who has an evil eye. In other words, he's got an evil thought life. He's got an ultimate ulterior motive for what he's doing. And notice what it says in verse 6 and 7. "Eat thou not," don't eat the bread of him that has an evil eye, "neither desire his dainty meats," his dainty foods. Watch close now. "For as he thinks in his heart, so is he. Eat and drink, saith he, but his heart is" what? "Not with you." In his thinking, he's got ulterior motives, and though outside he's saying, "Go ahead and eat and drink," he's trying to hurt you because he's got an evil eye. Why do I say that? Notice verse 8. "The morsel, the piece of food which you have eaten, shalt thou vomit up and lose thy sweet words." Now, don't miss the point, because we're talking about the thought life here. The universal principle that applies here is that those words in Proverbs 23, verse 7, "As he thinketh in his heart, so is he." Principle number one, what you're thinking in your heart is actually the way you really are, who you really are. No matter what you look like on the outside, no matter what color skin you are, no matter how rich you're, how educated, no matter what kind of car you drive, what you are thinking in here is what makes you the man or the woman that you really are. Is science verifying this? Yes, science is. Let me read you something from science. Dr. David Burns from the University of Pennsylvania School of Medicine shares this amazing scientific discovery that actually validates Proverbs chapter 23, verse 7. And he says this, "Your feelings are created by your thoughts and not the actual events." Did you get that? Your feelings are created by your thoughts and not the actual events. All experiences must be processed through your brain and given a conscious meaning before you experience any emotional response. Now, this is very, very vital. Did you catch that? Your feelings, and feelings include three dimensions of our nature. Our feelings include not only our emotions, but our feelings also include our physical sensations. You've probably saw some bad accident or something bad happen, and you got sick to your stomach, and you said, "I feel sick to my stomach." Why? Because of what you were actually thinking about the bad thing that you took in through your eyes. Feelings are something else besides emotions and physical sensations. Feelings also are convictions of conscience. You have probably caught yourself saying this, or perhaps heard someone else say, "You know, I really feel like I should have done it differently." What are they saying? What would you be saying? "I really think in my mind, I'm convicted, I have feelings, I should have done it differently or said it differently." Does that make sense? And don't miss the point. Dear friends, as a man thinketh in his heart, so is he. Your feelings are created by your thoughts. And once a person grabs onto this amazing law of the mind, you can begin to actually take charge of your emotional life. Well, I hope that was helpful to you. We have several other laws that we'll be covering in our look at through different eyes, actually our look at the mind and what God says in His Word is the way the mind works. And I hope you'll tune in to amazing discoveries again through different eyes.

to actually begin to understand and take charge of your emotional life and actually bring new life and new hope into your experience, physical regeneration, and most of all, greater peace and joy. Until next time, may God richly bless you. Courage.

I'm Mackenzie at Amazing Discoveries, and today I want to talk to you a little bit about removing snow. So, when living in the country, one of the most useful tools you can have is a quad or ATV. And for snow removal, you can put a blade on the front and make sure it's an adjustable blade. So this blade, you can turn to either direction so that when you're going through the snow, it's throwing it over. This one, you just have to step on the lever and you can swing it and lock it in place. So when you have a long driveway, like I have here, this is my personal property, and we just got a good snow over the past weekend, and we need to clear all this snow. Now, you could try do that with a shovel, but that is going to be a huge job, especially when the driveway is half a kilometer or a kilometer. That's a lot of snow shoveling. And a quad with a snow plow on it is probably one of the cheaper options of something that's a little bit more mechanical and can do a bigger job. So this does really well for the amount of snow we get, as long as you keep up. You don't want to let it snow for, you know, 4 months until it's 3-4 feet high and then try and plow it. But with this much snow, we can quickly go through, clear the snow, and it's a very good on the mid-range affordability options for clearing snow. A couple things you want to keep in mind is you need a strong enough quad in order to push the snow, and you need to have four-wheel drive. So I have four-wheel drive on here. I also have some very good tires on this quad, so I got a lot of grip when I'm pushing the snow because it can be very heavy, especially on a day like today when it's warm outside, the snow gets very heavy and wet. And you want to make sure you angle your blade enough so that you're shooting the snow off to the side. If you just have it straight and you're pushing, you're just going to get a big pile and then it's just going to stop you because of the weight. You want to throw that snow off to the side as much as possible. So let's go take it for a drive.

So a couple of things to keep in mind when you're using a quad with a blade is you want to have enough speed, because if you don't have enough speed, you're just going to start pushing the snow, and you actually want to throw the snow over to the side, and then when you come back, you're going to keep throwing that over farther.

0: farther every time you go down the road or down the path or wherever you're plowing.
1: Okay, so here we're gonna show you how to use a rear mounted snowblower on our tractor to clean driveways and bigger areas. It's good for when you have a lot of snow and when you have a long distance to clean, and we'll just show you how it works.

So this snowblower is driven by the PTO of the tractor, the shaft that comes out the end, and it turns a fan in the middle here, right in here. This fan picks up the snow and throws it out the chimney to wherever you want it. And then we have an auger back here, and that auger is built to grab the snow and move it to the center and push it into the fan. And so as the fan gets it fed in there, it just pushes it up and blows it out.

All right, now we're going to show you a walk behind snowblower. Can be very handy for walkways in smaller areas. One thing before you start it, it's important to check that you have enough gas in there. You also want to check that you have sufficient oil in there and make sure there is nothing stuck or obstructing the front auger. And then we're ready to go and start it up and get going with snow blowing.

So as you saw in this video, we've showed you a few options on how to remove snow out in the country when you have your property and it snows a lot in the winter. You can use a small walk behind snowblower. You can use a quad with a blade on the front. You can use a tractor with a blade if you have more to do. And if you're dealing with a lot of snow in the winter, maybe a snowblower behind a tractor might be the solution for you. I hope you enjoyed watching this. If you don't get a lot of snow, or if you just want a free workout, don't forget there's always a shovel that you can use to shovel your own snow and get a free workout at the same time. I hope you enjoyed this video. Thank you for watching, and I'm excited to see you in the next video.

There is a world where anything is possible. Where love is the key ingredient. And dreams are made into a reality. Is there a deeper message than what's on the surface?

Are these fables, innocent stories? Or could they be dangerous allegories? Do these tales contradict the word of God? What exactly do these movies teach you about magic? And more importantly, which kingdom will you choose to belong to?

0: It all started back in 1928 when Mickey Mouse made his debut in Steamboat Willie, resulting in the development of one of the world's most iconic businesses, the Walt Disney Studios. What used to take a team of people hand-drawing each and every frame has now evolved into teams of people constructing every fiber using high-powered computers. Even though the technology has drastically changed the way that cartoons are made, there are still some things that have remained the same. Cartoons don't abide by the same rules and laws that we humans do. They live in a world where virtually anything is possible. Physical laws such as gravity, time, and space don't apply in the cartoon world. Animals don't talk, and neither do lamps and clocks. Even moral laws seem to be bent or broken. Violence has always been a part of cartoon history. What is it about this form of storytelling that is taking the world by storm, with people from around the world flocking into theaters to see them?
1: Pixar Animation Studios, owned by parent company Disney, is set to release its third installment of the Toy Story animated franchise this weekend, and analysts expect the film's $9 billion worldwide franchise to receive an added $2.4 billion in retail sales as a result.
0: Opening with a staggering $109 million at the box office in only 3 days, are these films having an effect on our youth? Why do so many young girls want to be princesses, idolizing their every words? The girls and the boys acting out their favorite fantasies.
2: I can fly.
3: No, you can't.
4: You can't.
2: Yes, I can.
3: You can't.
4: You can't. I can. I'm telling you, I can fly all around this room.
2: My eyes closed.
3: Okay, then, Mr. Lightbeer.
0: Science might have an answer for why we imitate what we see.
5: This is brand new science. This is just out of the lab. We may have some special circuitry in our brains that helps us whenever we look at each other.
6: Well, as it happens, scientists have an explanation for this strange ability to connect. It's new. And it began entirely by accident at a laboratory in the lovely old city of Parma, Italy, where a group of brain researchers was working with monkeys. And they were testing a neuron, that's a brain cell, that always fired, made this sound, whenever the monkey would grab for a peanut. So the lab had all these peanuts around, and whenever the monkey made its move, the neuron would fire. Scientists thought, now here's a neuron that is essential to motion. It's a motor neuron. Then one day, the monkey was just sitting around, not moving at all, just sitting, when a human scientist came into the lab. And when that scientist grasped the peanut, yeah, the monkey's cell fired. Now, the monkey hadn't moved. It was the human that had moved, suggesting that this neuron up here couldn't tell the difference between seeing something and doing something. Seeing and doing were the same. Or more intriguingly, that for this neuron, watching somebody do something is just like doing it yourself. To demonstrate, he put me into this very powerful fMRI brain scanner that can peer into the brain while it's working. And he gave me some goggles so he could show me pictures when I was in there.
7: So you can see here the eyeball of Robert.
6: And once he had a good view into my brain...
7: Nice looking brain.
8: Thank you.
7: Robert, you're not supposed to talk when we scan you, all right?
8: Sorry.
6: Then he said, okay, I'm going to show you a bunch of faces. And for each...

0: strange face, I want you to imitate it. So I did that. Then he recorded my brain while I moved my facial muscles.
1: We're going to do right away another one.
2: Okay.
0: Then he said, okay, same faces, but this time, don't move a muscle. Just look. So I looked. When we checked the results...
2: Oh, there's my brain. I've never seen my brain before.
1: This is your mirror area.
0: Iacoboni says that the part of my brain that's working when I make a face, the same part gets busy when I see the face.
3: So if you're watching a cartoon with an angry or violent scene, your mirror neurons are firing as if you were doing the very same angry or violent act. It makes sense why Christ made this statement in Matthew 15:21-22. Ye have heard it said of them of old time, Thou shalt not kill, and whoever shall kill shall be in danger of the judgment. But I say unto you, that whosoever is angry with his brother without a cause shall be in danger of the judgment. We know that the act of violating God's laws starts in the mind. Jesus illustrates it like this in Matthew 5:28. But I say unto you that whosoever looketh on a woman to lust after her hath committed adultery with her already in his heart. Speaking about lust, what about the overly sensual characters that cartoons often portray? If we have these mirror neurons, could this be teaching our children to behave inappropriately? After all, we learn best from a

is how little the image of females has really changed. You still have the same highly sexualized female body with the big breasts, the tiny waists, the fluttering eyelashes, the coy expressions, the seductress. Images seem very similar over the years, and even when they're in animal form, you know, you've got this very seductive little female animal.

0: Hello?
1: This presents people with a kind of notion of what femininity is about. This is not a mirror on society. This is not reflecting who women really are or what females really are. It is basically constructing notions of what femininity is. And these are not notions that necessarily Disney invented. But what they do with these notions is they caricature them, they wrap them up in this magic kingdom wrapper, and they sell them to children. And that's really the power of Disney.
0: When they're young, they're trying to figure out, what does it mean to be a woman? What do I look like if I'm a girl? What should I look like? And they'll focus on the most salient, dramatic images they can see. They don't necessarily think about, well, that doesn't look like the women I know in real life. They don't make those kinds of comparisons, because that's kind of like making a movie, putting a whole story together, doing logical comparisons. They think about one slide at a time. This is how it looks here. Gee, that's interesting. Maybe I want to look like that.
2: Jasmine in the Aladdin film, in which there's a scene where she becomes a seductress to distract the person who's after Aladdin.
3: I never realized how incredibly handsome you are.
4: That's better. Now, Pussycat, tell me more about myself.
3: Your beard is so twisted.
2: This I find very dangerous, because you have, again, it gives young girls and the idea that that is the way that you get what you want. You use your body.
5: Even Toy Story 3 has subtle hints of sexual innuendos. So after meeting Barbie for only 5 minutes, Ken is ready to invite her to live in his home. This is a dangerous message that kids are being exposed to.
6: Hi, I'm Ken.
7: Barbie, have we ever met?
6: I would have remembered.
5: And in only 5 minutes...
7: Will I see you again?
6: Oh, I'll see you tonight. In my dreams.
7: No.
8: Ken, let's get a move on.
6: Barbie, come with me. Live in my dream house. I know it's crazy. I know we just met. Ah, heck, you don't know me from G.I. Joe, but when I look at you, I feel like we were
7: made for each other. Yay!
6: Yes!
8: Ken?
6: Coming, lad!
5: That true love is based on an external beauty, which causes one to be impulsive. The Bible is very specific about God's plan for giving us sexuality within the marriage context. There is a big difference between love and lust. Solomon, the wisest man to ever live, warns us very clearly in Proverbs 6:24-26, "To keep thee from an evil woman, from the flattery of a tongue of a strange woman, lust not after her beauty in thine heart, neither let her take thee with her eyelids. For by means of a whorish woman, a man is brought to a piece of bread, and the adulteress will hunt for the precious life." The Ten Commandments, God's holy law, is being undermined in such subtle ways. God has repeatedly asked us to keep his precepts with all of our hearts. In Deuteronomy 6:17, it says, "Ye shall diligently keep the commandments of the Lord your God, and his testimonies, and his statutes, which he hath commanded thee." And in Ecclesiastes 12:13, it says, "Let us hear the conclusion of the whole matter. Fear God and keep his commandments, for this is the whole duty of man." In fact, one of the underlying themes in most of Disney's movies is that we should follow our hearts, not

0: the law. This is a very clear message in Disney's Mulan 2, a story about two types of Chinese marriages, an arranged marriage and a voluntary marriage. The movie opens giving honor to what they describe as the savior of China.
1: Oh, savior of China. You have ennobled the House of Fa. In gratitude, we honor you. All veneration to you, almighty.
2: Say it, say my name.
1: Mushu.
2: That's what I'm talking about.
0: The savior is a little red dragon? The story is about this character, Mulan, who is set to marry this particular warrior. Their mission from the emperor is to escort all three of his daughters to be wed in arranged marriages.
3: But Shang, an arranged marriage?
4: I know, but not everyone can be as lucky as we are. In an ideal world, everyone would marry for love. But the world isn't perfect. I'm just glad my world is.
0: This red dragon, China's savior, is Mulan's guardian.
2: My world. Talk about selfish. You know, you don't hear me bragging about how it's my world, even though it pretty much is.
0: The dragon gives Mulan advice.
2: Am I a guardian or am I a guardian?
3: Oh, you're more than that, Mushu. You're my most trusted friend.
0: The dragon, which is more like the devil, is her most trusted friend? So as these two plan their own wedding, Mulan's little dragon wakes the dead to help with the planning.
2: All right. Wiki dead people, we've got work to do, so let's move with purpose.
0: The dragon has rulership over them.
2: Now, Mulan's getting married!
0: The dead are excited over this news because if Mulan gets married, the dragon loses his guardianship over the world.
2: Hey, this looks like a for real pink slip. You know, like a you're fired pink slip.
5: Oh, it is.
2: Say what?
6: The pink slip is for you.
1: It is written, once a woman marries, her husband's ancestors take over the duty of guardianship.
2: No. Your scroll must have a typo. That can't be.
7: Oh, but it is. You're out of a job.
6: Out of a pedestal.
8: And out of our hair.
0: I know another similar story, that when the bridegroom marries his bride, the dragon will be out of a job. You see, when Christ comes to take his bride, the church, home with him, the devil will cease to be guardian over this world. Interesting plotline for a cartoon, don't you think? Now, the Chinese law says that the princess has to marry the prince. But her heart tells her differently, so she asks Mulan for advice.
3: Anything wrong?
9: No, not at all.
3: Are you sure?
9: I just wanted to compliment you. You were so brave to take your father's place in the army.
3: Oh, well, thank you.
9: Your duty was to stay home, but your heart told you to break the rules. How did you decide between duty and heart?
3: Well, it wasn't easy, but by following my feelings, I wound up doing the right thing. I guess I learned that my duty is to my heart.
9: My duty is to my heart. Yes, that makes sense. That's marvelous. Thank you.
0: Following and trusting in your heart is a dangerous philosophy. The Bible says in Jeremiah 17:9, the heart is deceitful above all things and desperately wicked. Who can know it? The dragon tries to break up the marriage by turning Mulan against her fiancé, Shang.
2: Well, what do you know about that?
10: I mean, I know he's by the book, but doesn't the man ever bend a rule?
11: And speaking of bending rules...
10: You know, relationships are easy when everything runs nice and smooth.
2: Mulan, nice and smooth, just ran out of camp.
12: Hey, what about old Shanghai?
3: I think I better handle this one on my own. Shang's on a short fuse as it is. Just make sure nothing wakes him up.
11: You can count on me.
0: Now the dragon wakes Shang to turn

0: him against Mulan. Notice how he whispers suggestive thoughts in the same way that the devil whispers suggestive thoughts into our
1: head. She insulted you! Man, she laughed at your map!
2: My map.
1: And if she's laughing to your face, imagine what she's saying behind your back!
2: Back.
1: She's a loose cannon. She's out of control.
2: She's out of control.
1: I mean, who's in charge here? You?
2: I'm in charge.
1: Oh, Mulan. Mulan. Mulan.
0: And also similar to the way that the devil tries to cause division amongst us, Mushu uses an illusion to deceive Shang.
3: General Shang?
4: Not it.
3: General Shang? Hello, it's me, Mulan. General Shang?
5: Shang? Shang? Shang?
4: Ooh, I got it.
6: General Shang? General Hardhead? That's what they should call him. Everything's got to have a strategy.
2: Mulan?
6: The man won't brush his teeth without a backup plan.
2: What? Huh?
6: I blame myself. I fell for those broad shoulders. I didn't realize there wasn't much sitting on top of them. Oh, except for that garlic breath.
4: Wee, that boy can peel paint. Oops.
2: That's enough. Where is she?
7: I am good.
2: Mulan?
5: Why, hello, General. Out on night maneuvers?
2: General Hardhead, brushing my teeth?
0: The dragon finally succeeds and causes Mulan and Shang to fight, ultimately resulting in the breaking up of their marriage. Ironically, after Mulan decides she doesn't want the marriage anymore, the dragon decides to come clean.
5: You're always looking out for me, Mushu.
7: We're just doing the best I can.
5: Really? I just don't know what I'd do without you. You're the best friend I've ever had.
7: Can't stand it no more. The only thing wrong with you is Shang. It's me. I'm the one that got between you.
5: What are you talking about? It's not like you made the carriage go into the river.
4: Now, that was an accident, following several attempts at on purpose.
5: And it wasn't you outside Shang's tent.
7: You know how I gab.
5: And you woke him up after I left?
7: It wasn't easy, neither. That man can sleep.
5: Mushu, what did you do?
4: Well, I was banging pots and pans.
5: No, what did you do?
7: You was getting married. Everything was gonna change. I was gonna lose you. And my pedestal.
5: You mean you got between Shang and me so you could keep your job?
7: I'm sorry.
0: The movie ends with Mulan about to be wed to a prince not of her choice. Listen to who they claim guides them in all they do.
8: My people, the Golden Dragon of Unity, who guides us in all we do, today sanctifies a union that will be a blessing for all of Qigong.
0: This dragon of unity is that idol behind them. And just as Mulan is about to marry the prince, Shang shows up to stop the marriage.
9: I'm not going anywhere.
0: The law says that Mulan must marry the prince.
8: How dare!
0: But notice how they go against the law.
7: Where's the Dragon of Unity when you need him?
4: Oh, don't bother me now, Cricket.
7: I have an idea.
2: My lord, I love Mulan, and I don't care what the rules say. If she'll have me, I intend to marry her right here. Right now.
8: Insolent dog! Seize him!
2: Mulan!
7: I am the Golden Dragon of Unity, and I decide whom to unify. My all-seeing eye has peered into the very heart of China.
0: The little red dragon is using an idol to influence the people. Yet again, another reference.

0: reference to how Satan and his evil angels use idols to influence us. But the movie doesn't stop here. As the dragon packs his bags and prepares to leave his pedestal, which is inside the temple, the dead begin to harass him until Mulan and Shang walk into the temple.
1: Shang, what are you doing?
2: Watch and see.
3: What is he doing?
4: It can't be.
5: He's combining the family temples.
6: Excuse me, what does that mean exactly? You know, for me.
2: It means...
7: Yeah, what? What? It means what?
2: Unfortunately, you get to keep your pedestal.
7: Oh, yeah! I'm back!
0: This cartoon plants a seed into children's minds. The devil will someday keep his guardianship. The theme of following your heart and not the law is very strong in the movie Aladdin.
1: Yes.
8: Keep in mind that Aladdin is a career thief, and Princess Jasmine is supposed to marry someone else. But Jasmine falls in love with this thief, following her heart and not the law. The only reason that Aladdin is rich like a prince is because of his genie friend.

interesting. A thief saying the words, "I can open your eyes," kind of reminds me when the devil tempted Eve in the Garden of Eden with almost the same words.

0: The idea of having a place where you can do whatever your heart desires and no one will tell you no is what brought the sin problem to our planet in the first place. Place I never knew. This same deception is retold in Peter Pan's movie trailer, which they played in the theater.
1: It's time for you to grow up!
2: What if you could escape to a faraway world? Without parents.
3: Forget them, Wendy. Forget them all. Come away to Neverland.
2: Without any rules. Without anyone telling you what to do.
3: Come with me, we'll never, never have to worry about grown-up things again.
4: Never is an awfully long time.
0: I imagine that Lucifer deceived the angels in heaven with these exact words. Don't you want to go to a place with no rules? Ultimately resulting in Satan and his evil host being forever cast out of heaven, never to worry about rules again. Peter Pan is actually the old ancient Greek god Pan, who is worshipped as a devil. This is where we get the idea from that Satan has goat hooves and horns. This devil has made numerous appearances in children's movies such as the 1940s version of Fantasia. He was Hercules' sidekick. He made an appearance as Mr. Tumnus in the Chronicles of Narnia. He even shows up in adult cartoons such as Family Guy. This depiction of Peter Pan playing the panpipes gives his identity away. So if Pan is a devil, it starts to make sense why there is a theme of no rules and no laws. Speaking of the devil, Aladdin has this shape-shifting character called the genie, which helps him to win the princess's heart. An interesting fact about the word genie is that it comes from the Arabic word jinn, which means any of a class of spirits lower than the angels, capable of appearing in human and animal forms and influencing mankind for either good or evil. The origin of the word means demon. The dragon in Mulan, the devil in Peter Pan, and this demon in Aladdin are all portrayed as the good guys. This idea of talking to the spirits is reinforced in the movie Pocahontas. She is supposed to marry the warrior from her tribe, but her heart is telling her that she wants someone else. Once again, using one of the same storylines as some of the other films.
5: I need to talk to you.
6: Good morning, child. I was hoping you'd visit today.
7: Oh,
6: your mother's necklace.
5: That's what I wanted to talk to.

0: to you about. My father wants me to marry Kokuum.
1: Kokuum? But he's so serious.
0: I know. My father thinks it's the right path for me. But Grandmother Willow, what is my path? How am I ever going to find it?
1: Your mother asked me the very same question.
0: She did? What did you tell her?
1: I told her to listen. All around you are spirits, child. They live in the earth, the water, the sky. If you listen, they will guide you.
2: The Bible says in plain words in 1 Timothy 4:1 that some will give heed to seducing spirits and doctrines of devils.
0: I don't understand.

0: These deceiving spirits are none other than Satan and his evil angels. In Revelation 12, verse 9, it says, "And the great dragon was cast out, that old serpent called the devil and Satan, which deceiveth the whole world. He was cast out into the earth, and his angels were cast out with him. Regard not them that have familiar spirits, neither seek after wizards to be defiled by them. I am the Lord your God."
1: Strange clouds.
2: Why, I was a dish maker.
0: In Cinderella 2, she also goes against the rules and laws.
2: I've been trying to obey someone else's rules about who I should be and how I should dress.
0: Then she proceeds to sing this song.

The idea that rules and laws change is completely foreign to heaven's government. God's laws are never changing. They are the same today as they were yesterday. Jesus says, "Think not that I am come to destroy the law of the prophets. I am not come to destroy, but to fulfill. For verily I say unto you, till heaven and earth pass, one jot or one tittle shall in no wise pass from the law till all be fulfilled." So we know that some of the older Disney cartoons have this rebel against the law theme. But what about this trendy new form of computer-generated cartoons? Are they continuing in the same spirit? One of the highest-grossing cartoons is Pixar's WALL-E. The movie starts out with the planet completely destroyed and vacated, with no life on it except for this tiny little robot called WALL-E. Now, when is there going to be a time when the world is completely destroyed and there is nothing on the planet except for one thing? Only after Christ's second coming and he has taken all of the saints to heaven will Satan have to sit on this earth by himself for 1,000 years to think about what he has done. "And I saw an angel come down from heaven, having the key of the bottomless pit and a great chain in his hand. And he laid hold of the dragon, that old serpent which is the devil and Satan, and bound him up for 1,000 years, and cast him into the bottomless pit, and shut him up, and set a seal upon him that he should deceive the nations no more, till the 1,000 years shall be fulfilled, and after that he must be loosened for a little season." So I find it interesting that they start off this movie with this dirty, lonely little robot on this deserted earth with all of the human beings that are up in the heavens on a ship sailing around waiting to return to earth after it is cleaned up so that life can start over. The humans send a robot back to earth to see if it is safe to return. The robot is ironically named Eve or Eva. WALL-E falls in love with her.

Wally takes Eva back to his apartment and shows her a plant that he has found. And because life is found on Earth, now the humans can return home. As the ship takes Eva back to where the humans are, Wally catches a ride.

As Wally is approaching the ship, the camera pans slowly up to the name of the ship. It definitely wants you to see the name. Axiom is a self-evident truth that requires no proof, a universally accepted principle or rule, or could we say, law. The law of heaven is 100% truth. The Ten Commandments are the very foundation of God's government. Order is the way of life. And Wally is coming into this perfect environment where everything is orderly. This paradise environment where the temperature is always perfect, at 72 degrees, and everything is always clean, is a depiction of heaven, only everyone is fat and lazy. Did you notice how everyone travels in predetermined lines? This is a gross misrepresentation of what heaven would really be like. As the rocket ship docks, there are these little robots that make sure everything is checked out to be clean before entering into this perfect environment.

Notice how the workers wait until they are told they can proceed by the guiding light. As they clean each robot that has possibly come into contact with a contaminant, we see that Wally is accidentally grabbed and also checked, resulting in being 100% contaminated. The cleaner robot looks surprised as if he had never seen something so contaminated before. This is a depiction of the devil, which is 100% contaminated. He tries to clean him to no avail. Then the police are called because Wally is not cooperating. This is where the not following the law part really comes into play.

When the police come to check out what the disturbance is all about, Wally sees them take Eva in the background. He then proceeds to chase her, disregarding any rules that he must follow along the lines. He leaves a dirty trail for the cleaner robot to clean. The robot looks at the trail, which would require him to step out of the line to clean. He has never been off the line before, and he shows the fear of the consequences. But there is no consequence, so he cuts across the floor. Wally and Eva are then sent to what looks like a psychiatric ward for all of the robots that won't follow the rules or laws. You know, Satan and his rebellious followers were cast out of heaven and confined to this earth so they would not contaminate the rest of the universe.

0: rebellion is started on the ship. Fighting breaks out, but notice the little cleaner robot from earlier. Do you notice how he is now dirty? The chaos results in a successful revolt against the Axiom, or rules, and they chart a course to rebuild Earth. The movie closes with all of the people learning how to rebuild Earth themselves. But in the end, it isn't us that rebuild Earth, it is God. And I saw a new heaven and a new earth, for the first heaven and the first earth were passed away, and there were no more sea. And I, John, saw the holy city, the new Jerusalem, coming down from God out of heaven, prepared as a bride adorned for her husband. And I heard a great voice out of heaven saying, Behold, the tabernacle of God is with men, and he will dwell with them, and they shall be his people, and God himself shall be with them and be their God. And God shall wipe away all their tears from their eyes, and there shall be no more death, neither sorrow nor crying, neither shall there be any more pain, for the former things are passed away. And he that sat on the throne said, Behold, I make all things new. And he said unto me, Write, for these words are true and faithful. It isn't us that rebuild the earth, it is God. If we rebuild it, it would eventually look like this again. So looking at all these heroes that we've discussed this far, does it strike you as odd that Pan, which is the devil, is the hero, or the genie, or should I say demon, is friends with Aladdin, a thief whom the girl falls in love with, the dragon in Mulan, who tries to break up the marriage of Mulan, the beauty who falls in love with the beast, this horned character, who is eventually transformed into an angel of light, suggesting that there is a prince underneath the beast? Wally, who is 100% contaminated, brings chaos and rebellion into a perfect environment, and will be the savior of the planet Earth? Could all these children's stories be gaining sympathy for the devil? Simple retellings of the lies that someday Satan will be the one that saves the world and transforms it into a heaven on Earth? Then a movie titled Megamind came out. There is a war in the galaxy and Megamind is forced to leave his planet, being cast down to Earth.
1: Turns out another family in the Glaupunk Quadrant had a very similar idea. That was the day I met Mr. Goody Two Shoes. And our glorious rivalry was born!
0: Mr. Goody Two Shoes is Jesus, represented as a golden baby who ironically arrives on Christmas Day to save the world. Megamind, who is Satan, rightfully arrives at a prison for the criminally gifted.
2: One would be cheered.
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2: While the other...
6: Table for two!
2: ...was feared.
6: What? What?
0: Have you ever heard of a similar story before? Your classic story between good versus evil? But there's only one major twist. The Jesus character, yeah, the one walking on the water, decides that he doesn't want to save humanity anymore?

0: new threat has come to Metro City.
1: Consider yourselves under new management.
0: And Metro Man is nowhere to be found.
2: He'll destroy the whole city.
3: I'm sorry. 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
5: You're kidding, right?
6: When the world needs a hero.
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8: Well, this is a strange turn of events.
6: He will answer the call.
9: Once again, reinforcing the idea that the devil will someday step up and become the savior of the world.
10: I make bad
6: look so good. 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
5: You're kidding, right?
9: The two songs that you just heard that were mixed together were Highway to Hell and I'm Loving You, which were so cleverly implanted into your subconscious. Disney has a long history of introducing occult philosophies to young children. But what about other cartoon companies? Are they indoctrinating kids with the same practices?
11: Is this some kind of a joke? A pussycat and a mouse? This show is about crazy stunts and people putting their lives at risk for a big fat prize. It's not a nature documentary. Irving, call security and have these...
12: Sir, sir!

0: This always gives me the creeps, sir.
1: He's the president of Hollywood. He's supposed to give you the creeps.
2: Greetings, your tinseliness, imperious leader of Hollywood.
3: First of all, the pyramid with the all-seeing eye is a known occult symbol. Secondly, I find it interesting that they are claiming that the president of Hollywood is the devil. Not really a kid's theme, is it? What about SpongeBob? This show is marketed to a really young audience, so young that parents don't have the patience to sit and watch this mindless nonsense, so they place their young, impressionable-minded children in front of this babysitter, not knowing what kind of indoctrination their children are being exposed to.
4: I would like to call this meeting of the Good Neighbor Lodge to order. Let's begin with roll call. Patrick.

0: It's a secret.
1: This isn't the only episode that had Masonic secret society themes. Here is a completely different one.
2: I'll never forget my initiation ceremony.
1: Most people are completely unaware of the adult themes in cartoons, such as this SpongeBob watching pornography.
3: Gary! I was just looking for the sports channel, Gary.
1: There was an episode of The Simpsons, which was all about secret societies.
4: There's a secret meeting place.
5: Yes, let's go inside.
4: Sounds good.
6: I saw weird stuff in that place last night. Weird, strange, sick, twisted, eerie, godless, evil stuff. And I want in.
1: Glorifying the evil which the secret societies practice, Homer finds out his dad was a member, which makes him eligible to also be a member. Notice the paintings of the all-seeing eyes, the sun motifs, and the Masonic compasses on the wall.
6: I wondered if there was a god, and now I know there is, and it's me.
1: The secret society members begin to worship their leader rather than God. This is the same scenario as in SpongeBob SquarePants, once again breaking even the first commandment of worshiping only God. The cartoon Family Guy even blasphemes our savior.
7: Wow, Jesus Christ at our dinner table. I still can't get over it.
1: Making fun of the creator of the universe who humbled himself enough to come down to our sin-sick world and make an atonement for us. Doing nothing but serving a fallen humanity, healing the sick and comforting the poor. Teaching a world that has been deceived by Satan that God's laws are just and they can be kept. Demonstrating the very foundation of God's kingdom in one of the most magnificent ways shown to the universe. By loving us so much that he was willing to die our death that we deserved upon that cross. So when you see cartoons that are teaching you to follow your heart and not the law, just remember what Christ said in the Garden of Gethsemane. When everything in his body was telling him not to go through with the cross, he was begging God to take the cup from him. But he said, "Not my will, Lord, but your will be done." Had he reacted off of his heart and not his faith, we would all be lost. Did you know that there are many celebrities who won't let their children watch television? Not even a minute of it? Madonna has made millions from her inappropriate behavior on screen, yet she will not let her child watch TV.
8: But how do you not? How do you not? A child is pleading for something.
9: Because you have to, you have to have discipline. You have to teach them discipline. You have to show them who's in charge. If you give in to them every time, they're going to run your life. Come on, Larry.
8: Isn't it hard not to, though? Truth. Especially when you get a little old. I don't mind 38
9: years old.
8: Listen,
9: I'll give in when she says she wants a piece of sugarless gum, okay? Then I'll say yes. But, you know, she can't watch TV and...
8: She can't watch TV?
9: No. She won't be watching this interview.
8: Why can't she watch? She can't watch.
9: Because I don't want her to get addicted to it. Kids get addicted to it. They become mesmerized.
8: Barney.
9: Stop using... No. There's no Barney in her life.
8: No Barney?
9: No.
1: Desperate Housewives actress Felicity Huffman and movie star husband William H. Macy stated in an article written by DisneyFamily.com that they do not let their children watch television, period. In a 2002 press release for the movie Minority Report, mega movie star Tom Cruise stated that he didn't like his children to watch television.

0: And director Steven Spielberg stated that he only lets his children watch 1 hour per week. Helen Hunt, who banked big bucks on the hit TV show Mad About You and various other movies, told David Letterman that she does not let her child watch television, ever.
1: Tell me about your daughter. She's close to four. Is that right? Three and a half?
2: Four, something? Very soon. Yeah.
1: Do you have a big birthday plan for her? What do you do for the birthday?
2: We keep it very minimal at our house. She's never seen TV or a movie ever yet. So I don't know what she thinks I do.
1: So she doesn't. She
2: says strange people put makeup on and I leave, type a little, talk to some guy. Maybe.
1: She's never seen you in any kind of TV.
2: She's never seen any TV ever.
1: Wow.
2: So we'll see. We'll drive by some picture of, Nemo, and she'll say, oh, a fish. I'll say,
1: right.
2: It's Nemo.
1: Right.
2: What do you mean Nemo? I'll say, well, it's Nemo. She says, it's a fish.
1: Mm.
2: Well, they named him Nemo. They named every fish.
1: Yeah.
2: No, this very special fish got to have his name.
1: See, now, you raise an interesting point here, because I admire the idea to protect the child from the onslaught of popular...
2: People like you and me.
1: Exactly.
2: I'm no dummy.
1: Exactly.
0: Interesting choice of words coming from Mr. Letterman, admitting that there is a total onslaught against the children. And how about Helen Hunt not letting her child even watch Finding Nemo? Supermodel Cindy Crawford told the press that she has banned her daughter from watching Disney's Hannah Montana because, and I quote, it teaches her to be sassy. The French even put a ban on TV for children under three, stating that watching television can slow the development of children under three, even when it involves channels aimed specifically at them. Recent studies show why the ban is necessary.
3: Results from a recent Children's Hospital and UW study come with a warning. Parents of infants and toddlers, beware of how much TV your kids watch. With us this morning is Dr. Dimitri Christakis from Children's Hospital and Regional Medical Center to tell us more about this new study. Got a lot of attention when it came out because I think a lot of parents were shocked at the results. Not just some TV, but basically any TV for children under two, they were saying was bad?
4: Right. What we found was that the more television children watch before age three, the more likely they are to have attentional problems at age seven. And we also found recently that the more television they watch before age three, the lower their scores are on reading and letter recognition when they enter school.
3: Is this something that could be reversed, or is it, permanent damage, so to speak, if you've already damaged their attention span?
4: It probably is permanent if the effects on their attention span. I think the important message for parents to learn is that you need to be very careful about how much television your very young children watch, and not just how much they watch, but what they watch and how they watch it.
0: The amount of influence that cartoons have on young minds is overwhelming. It's no wonder why they call Disney the Magic Kingdom. The very definition of magic is the art that by use of spells supposedly invokes supernatural powers to influence events. It is sorcery. Have you ever taken notice why so many cartoons have supernatural themes? Could it be that the devil is preparing the world for some great cosmic event, making us familiar with the spirit world? Perhaps one of the greatest supernatural events to the crowning act of Satan's great deception, when he transforms himself into an angel of light and impersonates Jesus Christ? So why is following your heart and trusting in your emotions such a bad thing? Because that last great deception will be an emotional roller coaster. And just like Satan tried to deceive Christ in the Garden of Gethsemane, appealing to his emotions to not go through with the cross, he too will try to deceive us with our feelings. But Christ chose to follow his faith in the Word of God and to stay connected through constant prayer. And like all the great men of faith in the Bible, we must also know how to recognize the voice of God by a constant connection to him through diligent prayer and careful study of his Word. So when it says plainly in Deuteronomy 18, verse 10, "There shall not be found among you anyone that maketh his son or his daughter

pass through the fire, or that useth divination, or an observer of times, or an enchanter, or a witch, or a charmer, or a consulter with familiar spirits, or a wizard, or a necromancer, for all that do these things are an abomination to the Lord. When you see things that the Bible expressly speaks about that are an abomination to the Lord, take your eyes away from them and don't look upon them. Rather, act by faith to hear the word of the Lord and to do what it says. And set your eyes upon Christ Jesus, because the kingdom of heaven is at hand.

I'm Pastor Cameron DeVasure. I'm happy to be here with you today with a message entitled Aaron, Miriam, and W.A. Spicer. We're going to be looking at some interesting biblical history and then some more recent church history, and most importantly, hoping to find some application for our lives today. But before we begin any study of God's Word, let's begin, of course, with a word of prayer. Please bow your heads. Dear Heavenly Father, Lord, thank you so much for this day of life. Thank you for bringing us into existence. Thank you for giving us not only this life, but the hope of a life to come through the sacrifice of Jesus. And now, Lord, as we study your word, I would ask that you send us the wisdom

that only you can provide. We know that spiritual things are spiritually discerned, and so we ask now that your Holy Spirit would lead us into all truth as you have promised, for we pray it in Jesus' name. Amen. Let's go to the book of Exodus, right there towards the very beginning of the Bible, Exodus chapter 4, and we will see God's call to Moses to be his minister. Of course, you understand at this point, the children of Israel have been in Egyptian slavery and bondage for many years, and it is time for them to be let out by an individual by the name of Moses. Exodus chapter 4, and when God calls Moses to be his prophet or to be his spokesman to the people, we'll see that Moses did not initially, in fact, I don't know that he ever really relished the task. In fact, he asked to not be used at all. And let's just pick the story up in Exodus chapter 4, starting with verse 10. Then Moses said to the Lord, "Oh, my Lord, I am not eloquent. Neither before nor since you have spoken to your servant, but I am slow of speech and slow of tongue." Now, at this point, the Lord could have said, Moses, you're right. I apologize. I'm sorry. I should not have asked you to be a spokesman when you are not eloquent and you're slow in your speech. But think about the logic of this. If the Lord used someone who is naturally gifted with eloquence and oratory to be his spokesman, the glory could go to the individual for being such a silver-tongued individual. But the Lord specifically calls Moses because there was no risk of him taking the glory to himself in this aspect. And so when Moses begged off of this task, notice the Lord was not pleased, but we find in verse 11, "So the Lord said to him, 'Who has made man's mouth? Or who makes the mute, the deaf, the seeing, or the blind? Have not I, the Lord? Now therefore, go, and I will be with your mouth and teach you what you shall say.'" So the Lord didn't take Moses' offer of, "No, I'm not eloquent, I'm slow of speech." He in fact says, "That's exactly what I'm going to do with you, is fix that. The glory will go to me. Now you go." But watch what happens now. Verse 13, "But he said," that is Moses, "said, 'Oh, my Lord, please send by the hand of whomever else you may send.'" He literally tells the Lord, "Pick anyone else to do this task. Please don't send me." And thus it is that we find verse 14. "So the anger of the Lord was kindled against Moses, and he said, 'Is not Aaron the Levite your brother? I know that he can speak well.'" Already he has the language down pat. He's ready to go as a spokesman. "Fine. Bring in Aaron, your brother. And look, he is also coming out to meet you. When he sees you, he will be glad in his heart. Now you shall speak to him and put the words in his mouth. And I will be with your mouth and with his mouth, and I will teach you what you shall do. So he shall be your spokesman to the people. And he himself shall be as a mouth for you, and you shall be to him as God." And thus we see Aaron enter into the ministry of Moses. Moses was called to be God's spokesman, but he begged off of that particular task. Of course, God did not disuse Moses. No, he continued, but he said, "Now bring in Aaron." And thus we see Aaron joining in the ministry that God had called for Moses. Which sets up an interesting study that we're going to go through here, the life and times, just very briefly, some of the highlights, from the ministry, not only of Moses, but from his assistants, Aaron and their sister, Miriam. Of course, our message is entitled, Aaron, Miriam, and W.A. Spicer. Now, we'll get to those, to that last individual in a moment, but let's look at Aaron and Miriam in their work in conjunction with the ministry that God had called Moses to do. So here we see in Exodus chapter 4, the original call of Moses was just for Moses, but Moses had concerns, and Moses asked the Lord to send someone else, and so in compliance, the Lord decides, okay, we'll broaden this work, and we'll bring in your brother, Aaron. Now there's a close family tie, of course they're brothers, but also he's eloquent, he can speak well, and he will now be a spokesman along with Moses before Pharaoh. And

That's exactly what we see happen. Let's go to Exodus chapter 7. Just go to the right, Exodus chapter 7. And this is what we see happening in verse 1. So the Lord said to Moses, "See, I have made you as God to Pharaoh, and Aaron your brother shall be your prophet." By the way, you see an equivalence there in Scripture between a prophet and a spokesman. A prophet doesn't necessarily have to write Scripture or work great miracles or even foresee the future. A prophet's job is simply to be a spokesman for God. God had originally called Moses to that task. Moses had begged off of that, and so Aaron was brought in. But God still says, no, you're going to speak to Pharaoh, and now we'll use Aaron as your helper, as your prophet, as your spokesman. So it says here, verse 2 of Exodus 7, you

side by side with Moses, the leader. Let's go to still in Exodus chapter 7. Look at what we find in verse 8. Then the Lord spoke to Moses and Aaron, saying, "When Pharaoh speaks to you, saying, 'Show a miracle for yourselves,' then you shall say to Aaron, 'Take your rod and cast it before Pharaoh, and let it become a serpent.' So Moses and Aaron went into Pharaoh, and they did so, just as the Lord commanded. And Aaron cast down his rod before Pharaoh and before his servants, and it became a serpent." So we can see that God intended to work through Moses, but Moses had requested the use of Aaron as his assistant. And so you have Moses as the leader and Aaron as his right-hand man. This is established early on, and it continued that way throughout his ministry. Now, the title of the message is Aaron, Miriam, and W.A. Spicer. Let's go back and find out Miriam's role in Moses' life and ministry. Let's go back now to Exodus chapter 2. Long before Moses was the great leader, he started, as we all do, as a little baby. But at the time Moses was born, there was a death decree for all children born, and Moses' parents refused to simply capitulate with that immoral command, and they decided to hide baby Moses in the river, keeping him safe in an ark made of reeds and daubed with pitch. And that's what we find here in Exodus chapter 2, verse 1. "And a man of the house of Levi went and took as a wife a daughter of Levi. So the woman conceived and bore a son. And when she saw that he was a beautiful child, she hid him 3 months. But when she could no longer hide him, she took an ark of bulrushes for him, daubed it with asphalt and pitch, put the child in it, and laid it in the reeds by the river's bank." And notice now verse 4, the first mention of Miriam, even though her name is not used. "And his sister stood afar off to know what would be done to him." So notice sister Miriam apparently is the older sister, because we're going to see her come back up later in Moses' life. But here her role, as Moses is a baby, only 3 months old, in that little ark made of reeds, she stands watch over to see what's going to happen. But notice that the Lord will use this sister to save Moses' life for the greater purpose God has in store for him much later on. Watch as the story unfolds, still in Exodus chapter 2. Verse 5 records how the daughter of Pharaoh came down to bathe the river. "And her maidens walked along the riverside, and when she saw the ark among the reeds, she sent her maid to get it. When she opened it, she saw the child, and behold, the baby wept. So she had compassion on him and said, 'This is one of the Hebrew children.'" Now watch carefully verse 7. "Then his sister said to Pharaoh's daughter, 'Shall I go and call a nurse for you from the Hebrew women, that she may nurse the child for you?'" Notice it's his sister Miriam's ingenuity, creativity, and resourcefulness in the moment that literally saved the life of Moses. She has this idea, she springs into action, and she says, "Shall I go get a nurse from among the Hebrew women?" And notice verse 8, "And the Pharaoh's daughter said to her, 'Go.' So the maiden went and called the child's mother. Then Pharaoh's daughter said to her, 'Take this child away and nurse him for me, and I will give you your wages.' So the woman took the child and nursed him. And the child grew, and she brought him to Pharaoh's daughter, and he became her son. So she called his name Moses, because I drew him out of the water." Fascinating. Now, this little role actually is a huge thing. She had just been the older sister giving watch care over this basket, but through her, the Lord saved the future deliverer of Israel. Now, later on, let's go to the right now. In chapter 15 of the same book, chapter 15 of Exodus, we see Miriam once again playing a pivotal role amongst God's people under the leadership of Moses. Exodus chapter 15, after the children of Israel go through the Red Sea and cross to the other side, the Egyptians are destroyed behind them, and they give praise to the Lord. Chapter 15, the first 19 verses are called the Song of Moses. Moses leads this great song, this great praise anthem to the Lord for his great salvation and his mighty work on their behalf. But then we find in verse 20 some interesting words. Verse 20, "Then Mary..."

Miriam the prophetess. Now recall, Aaron, Moses' brother, was his prophet or his spokesman before Pharaoh. Here we see Miriam, the sister of Moses, also acting in the role of prophet. And notice this is apparently a prophet of the Lord. Then Miriam the prophetess, the sister of Aaron, took the timbrel in her hand, and all the women went out after her with timbrels and with dances. So here she's a leader among the people, leading them in song and dance in response to the Lord's greatness, in the same manner that Moses had led the people in that great anthem called the Song of Moses. In fact, the Bible has the subtitle there, "This is the Song of Miriam." Again, then Miriam the prophetess, the sister of Aaron, took the timbrel in her hand, and all the women went out after her with timbrels and with dances. And Miriam answered them, "Sing to the Lord, for he has triumphed gloriously. The horse and its rider he has thrown into the sea." So there she is, as they're exiting the land of bondage, headed to the promised land. Just like Moses was leading the people in song, here Miriam is leading the women in a similar song. A leader amongst God's people, in fact called a prophetess, right there in Scripture. Aaron and Miriam were family relations with Moses, close associates with him in ministry, and leaders among the people. Watch what we find here in Exodus chapter 17. Some more ways that Aaron was specially called of God. Again, we're going back now to Moses' brother, Aaron. Chapter 17. Now look at verse 8. When the Israelites were at war, watch how Aaron was used by God. "Now Amalek came and fought with Israel in Rephidim. And Moses said to Joshua, 'Choose us some men and go out, fight with Amalek. Tomorrow I will stand on top of the hill with the rod of God in my hand.'" So Moses was organizing the troops and he said, "I will go up on the hill with the rod of the Lord, this instrument of salvation." So we read in verse 10, "So Joshua did as Moses said to him, and he fought with Amalek. And Moses, Aaron, and Hur," that is H-U-R, another individual's name, "went up to the top of the hill. And so it was when Moses held up his hand that Israel prevailed. And when he let down the hand, Amalek prevailed. But Moses' hands became heavy, so they took a stone and put it under him, and he sat on it. And Aaron and Hur supported his hands, one on one side and the other on the other side, and his hands were steady until the going down of the sun. So Joshua defeated Amalek and his people with the edge of the sword." You notice that God had called Moses to be the leader of the people. He was to observe the battle and not just be a watcher, but participate by holding above his head the rod that he was supposed to carry. But as the battle continued, his arms became weary and they would droop and they would sag. And every time his arms would go down, the battle turned against the Israelites. So he had to keep his hands up. And it was Aaron, along with another man, Hur, who brought in this rock and helped him sit down. And then finally, they themselves took up that rod and helped lift it up, strengthening the arms of Moses to accomplish the work of the Lord. Throughout his ministry, Aaron was a close associate and vital worker in the cause of God in the deliverance of his people. Look now, by the way, in Exodus chapter 28. Keep going to the right, and as God gives instruction for the work in the sanctuary on earth, we read here verses 1 through 3 in Exodus chapter 28, that Aaron and his sons were to be priests. "Now take Aaron, your brother, and his sons with him from among the children of Israel, that he may minister to me as priest. Aaron and Aaron's sons, Nadab, Abihu, Eleazar, and Ithamar. And you shall make holy garments for Aaron, your brother, for glory and for beauty." Fascinating. He gives him this position of leadership that he had not even entrusted Moses with. Moses was never called to be priest. He was to be prophet. But Aaron was called to this special work of priesthood. In fact, we would find later that he's not only a priest, but he was the high priest. Watch as the story unfolds. Still down in Exodus chapter 28, look down in verses 29 and 30. That Aaron and his high priest had some special
special instruments to wear. Notice verse 29.

So Aaron shall bear the names of the sons of Israel on the breastplate of judgment over his heart when he goes into the holy place as a memorial before the Lord continually. And you shall put in the breastplate of judgment the Urim and the Thummim, and they shall be over Aaron's heart when he goes in before the Lord. So Aaron shall bear the judgment of the children of Israel over his heart before the Lord continually. And you would find out that the Urim and the Thummim, these two stones, were God's method of indicating his favor or disfavor with a question brought to him. And it was Aaron who was supposed to represent the people, not only as priest, but as high priest. He had the stones of the children of Israel literally on his chest and on these shoulders, the indicators of God's favor or disfavor. Aaron was highly trusted, highly responsible leader in the house of God. Now, why do I bring this up? Moses was a humble man. He had not looked for this position of leadership, but God had entrusted him with it and said, I will equip you, I will make you what you need to be. But in that work, Moses had assistants. He had a right hand and a left hand, man or woman, if you will, Aaron, his brother, and Aaron's sister, Miriam. Both of them were closely related to Moses, first and foremost, by family bonds. They are biologically close together. But more importantly, they were entrusted with important positions of leadership and responsibility amongst the people of God. Everyone not only looked to Moses for leadership, but also to Aaron and Miriam. They were very responsible individuals, and God entrusted them to a great work. They were close to the head of the work. Moses was the earthly head of the work, and these were his right and left hand individuals. But what we find in Numbers chapter 12 is that at least on one occasion, close was not close enough for Aaron and Miriam. Go with me now to Numbers chapter 12. If you're there in Exodus, then we go to Leviticus, then Numbers chapter 12. And notice what we record here, starting with verse 1. And keep in mind the great positions of responsibility that Aaron and Miriam had already been entrusted with. But we find this in Numbers 12, starting with verse 1. Then Miriam and Aaron spoke against Moses because of the Ethiopian woman he had married, for he had married an Ethiopian woman. So apparently they said some mean things about this woman and spoke against Moses, kind of slighting him in the process. And look at their complaint. In verse 2, so they said, has the Lord indeed spoken only through Moses? Now let me ask you a question. Had the Lord spoken only through Moses? Well, primarily, yes, but through his associates, Aaron and Miriam had also been leaders of the people. But notice this leadership position didn't humble them. It actually gave them cause to want more. So they said, has the Lord indeed spoken only through Moses? Has he not spoken through us also? Then it adds, and the Lord heard it. Friends, this might be a good time to interject. There is nothing that you say out loud or even in the privacy of your own home, heart, and head that the Lord cannot hear. And he understands not only the words that they said, but the motive behind those words. There's jealousy, envy, evil surmising, and they're grumbling against the leader that God had established. Again, verse 2, so they said, has the Lord indeed spoken only through Moses? Has he not spoken through us also? And the Lord heard it. And then it adds in verse 3, now the man Moses was very humble, more than all the men who are on the face of the earth. Now was the Lord pleased with what he heard? Of course not. Look what we see in verse 4. Suddenly the Lord said to Moses, Aaron, and Miriam, come out, you three, to the tabernacle of meeting. So the three came out. Then the Lord came down in the pillar of cloud and stood in the door of the tabernacle and called Aaron and Miriam. And they both went forward. Then he said, hear now my words. If there is a prophet among you, I, the Lord, make myself known to him in a vision. I speak to

him in a dream. But not so with my servant Moses. He is faithful in all my house. I speak with him face to face, even plainly and not in dark sayings. And he sees the form of the Lord. Why then, here's the crucial question, were you not afraid to speak against my servant Moses? You see, for Aaron and Miriam, though entrusted with great responsibility and what would be regarded as high positions of leadership, close was not close enough. They wanted to be even closer to the head of the work. They wanted more glory to themselves. They wanted more honor, more prestige. And in so doing, they spoke against the Lord's anointed. Now, why do I bring this up? Why are we going through this ancient history? Because the simple fact is this. The Lord uses his people to do his work. And the Lord is looking for people who are humble, who are teachable, who are willing, but are not self-aggrandizing, self-promoting, self-centered people. And I'm guessing it was a great disappointment when in the New Testament, Luke chapter 22 records that when Jesus came here to be the earthly leader of his own people, that his right and left hand individuals did the exact same thing. They jostled for a higher place than the one that had been appointed to them. Luke chapter 22, look at verses 24 through 27. Luke 22, starting with verse 24. Speaking of Jesus' disciples, it says, "Now there was also a dispute among them as to which of them should be considered the greatest." So as they looked around all the followers of Jesus, of course, the 12 were already distinguished by being his closest disciples. But even from that closeness to Christ, they wanted to be considered even closer, even greater than all the others. Self-aggrandizement, self-promotion, selfishness was creeping into the work of the leaders of Christ's church. Again, we read, "A dispute among them as to which of them should be considered the greatest." And watch as Christ addresses this. Verse 25, "And he said to them, 'The kings of the Gentiles exert lordship over them, and those who exercise authority over them are called benefactors, but not so among you.'" He said, don't for a moment consider that the work of God on this earth is just like any other national or political organization. That you put yourself forward as the greatest and the best and claw your way to the top and fight for your rights and try to get what is you believe rightfully yours. Don't worry about who's considered the greatest. He goes on to explain, again in verse 25, "The kings of the Gentiles exercise lordship over them, and those who exercise authority over them are called benefactors." Verse 26, "But not so among you. On the contrary, he who is greatest among you, let him be as the younger, and he who governs as he who serves." Fascinating. Christ says to them, if you want to be great in my kingdom, you should not strive for greatness. You should strive for servant leadership. You want to be, you consider the oldest and the widest, be like the youngest. Be the most malleable to my will. Be the most willing to serve in whatever capacity is put forward. Be responsible in the small things, and you'll be entrusted with great things. Now, our message is entitled Aaron, Miriam, and W.A. Spicer. Let me tell you the story of a gentleman by the name of W.A. Spicer. First of all, to tell his story, we must also mention another man by the name of A.G. Daniels. A.G. Daniels was the longest-serving president that the General Conference of Seventh-day Adventists ever had. He began his ministry as General Conference president, being elected at the 1901 General Conference session. He began his work in 1901, and by 1922, he was still serving as General Conference President. For 21 years, this man
had set as the leader

of this great movement of people. So by the time 1922 came around, the General Conference session, being held at that time in San Francisco, California, was astir with the question of, should he continue as leader? Should we make this streak go on even farther? Or is it time for a change of leadership? Well, the nominating committee was split in half, some wanting to keep Daniels and others looking for a change. Let me explain how this works briefly. At a general conference session of the Seventh-day Adventist Church, all the assembled delegates don't just randomly shout out names of who they would like to see in what offices. They have a nominating committee that goes into a room, discusses all the issues at stake in confidentiality, and then returns to the delegates at large with one name that they would recommend for each office. The very first name they select is that of president. But at this time, as you know, for 21 years, this one man had been president, and the question was, should he continue or should there be another? And the nominating committee went to their work, and after several, I don't know how long, but I imagine many hours, they came back to the delegates, which I believe was the very first and only time in General Conference history where the nominating committee failed to bring forth a name. They had no nominee for the office of president. It was too close to call, and they said to the delegates, "You choose." So the delegates began to work in general, doing what the work of the nominating committee should have been, and they couldn't decide either. Someone made a motion and said, "This is the nominating committee's job. Send them back into the room and let them do their work and bring us a nomination." So for the second time, the nominating committee convened. And at this point, apparently, Brother Daniels, in his own humility, realized that if his name was not so clear enough to be taken to the floor or even the floor recommended, maybe it's time for someone else to serve. Now, at this time, going into the General Conference session, W.A. Spicer was the secretary of the General Conference. That is typically the second in command, the three top officers of the president, the secretary, and the treasurer. And you recall that A.G. Daniels had been president since 1901. Well, W.A. Spicer had been secretary since 1903. So not much less than time than A.G. Daniels. He's been the right-hand man, a second place, if you will, from a human perspective. But what we find fascinating in the story is that as he was away at this General Conference session, he wrote regularly to his wife, and he had confided in her as he approached the General Conference session that he didn't wish to continue as General Conference secretary, but instead, and unlike Aaron and Miriam, instead he wanted to be a field secretary so that he could be out where the missionaries and frontline workers were laboring. He didn't like the office work. He didn't want a position of prestige and recognition. He wanted to be out in the field doing the work. And so his secret hope that he confided only into his wife was that as he went to this General Conference session, he would be asked to step down from the work, down in the sense that we would consider it, to the work of a mere field secretary, be put out to the field, go to the laborers and see what's going on there. He wanted to be where the frontline workers were. Well, instead of what would most would be considered a demotion to field secretary, believe it or not, the name that all the nominating committee could agree upon for General Conference president was W.A. Spicer. The one who wanted to be stepped down to field service was actually promoted up to General Conference president. And what I want to share with you now is the letter that he wrote home to his wife, who he affectionately called Georgie. After being elected to this office, this is what he wrote. "I begged all to try to think of some other way, but after a season of prayer, no way seemed open, and I could not refuse. I'm sorry for you, dear Georgie. You would not wish it for me. It is so different from the work I long to do, but I just couldn't get out of it without selfishness.

Don't worry. It does not call for a Superman, but just for a consecrated man doing his best, and that I will be. Dear Georgie, by God's help. And don't worry, dear Georgie. 4 years, and I'll have my successor ready, you may be sure. He had no intent on staying any longer than he had to, but in 1926, he was re-elected General Conference President and served until the year 1930. But his letter continues from 1922. So, dear sweet wife, I am just your husband that loves you and would rather have the kingdom of your heart than any office honors. And here's the line I want you to remember. There are no posts of honor, but only of service. There are no posts of honor, but only of service. Friends, this is how it should be in the work of God. Whether it's a great work like the General Conference presidency or just the local work of a deacon or an elder or whatever job that you've been appointed to, whatever task the Lord has laid before you, let us not for a moment consider what would be the next step up. What would be a way I can come, go from close to closer, from obscurity to recognition? How can I be... Friends, all of that talk is contrary to the mind and attitude of Jesus Christ. You recall in Isaiah chapter 14 that it was Satan in his fall from heaven where he said, I will ascend above the heights of the cloud. I will exalt my throne above the stars of God. I will make myself like the Most High. It is the spirit of Satan that looks for self-exaltation. But it's the spirit of Christ who had no form or comeliness that we should desire him, nothing in him that was beautiful that we would be drawn to him. When Jesus walked this earth, people didn't look at him and say, ah, there goes the Son of God. He was humble. In fact, in Philippians chapter 2, we are told that he became obedient even unto death, the death of the cross. Friends, when we work for Jesus, we should do so like Jesus. All that we do should be done humbly, simply, and with no eye to personal gain, but only to the glory of God. This is the lesson that Miriam and Aaron needed to learn. They were close, but they wanted to be closer. They were recognized, but they wanted to be more highly exalted. And in so doing, they reflected the character of Satan himself. But on the other hand, W.A. Spicer, like Jesus himself, wasn't looking for posts of honor. He didn't want recognition. He didn't want self-aggrandizement. He wanted to be a laborer. He wanted to be a worker. And through that humility, the Lord exalted him. From what we would consider exaltation, at least. And entrusted him with the leadership of the entire Seventh-day Adventist World Church. There are no posts of honor, but only of service. Friends, every one of us should be workers in the cause of God. Not for what it should bring to us personally, not for whatever gain that could be brought from it, and not from any recognition or notoriety or fame that we might desire, but from merely the responsibility and the joy and privilege of working for Jesus to bear the message of Christ in the very character of Christ himself. This should be our aim. Let's bow our heads. Heavenly Father, thank you so much.

Our early Adventist pioneers had a radical new theology, but it wasn't just limited to the four walls of a church. They were at the forefront of many of the new social movements, such as the temperance movement, as well as the abolition of slavery. Slavery had been practiced in America since its earliest days and was considered normal in some parts of the country, but not for the early founders of Adventism. William Miller, Joseph Bates, and Joshua V. Himes all spoke actively and openly against this evil institution. In the mid-1800s, slavery was widely practiced in the southern states, but not up north, and many slaves attempted to and succeeded in escaping to freedom via the Underground Railroad. It was neither underground nor a railroad, but a network of homes, farms, and transportation that would get someone secretly from the south up to the northern states or to Canada. Perhaps the most famous name associated with this movement of liberation is Harriet Tubman, who helped thousands of people to escape. Also, Sojourner Truth spoke widely and passionately against slavery, and she was baptized as an Adventist by Uriah Smith. John Byington, the first General Conference president, used his farm in upstate New York as a stop on the Underground Railroad as well. Early Adventists were encouraged to help out in this, defying the law of the land. In 1850, the Fugitive Slave Law was passed by Congress to strengthen the earlier but often neglected law of 1793. It required any citizen to return an escaped slave to his master with fines and punishment in case of violation. Ellen White, commenting on the relationship that Adventists should have to this law, said, "The law of our land requiring us to deliver an escaped slave to his master, we are not to obey, and we must abide the consequences of violating this law." J.N. Loughborough, J.N. Andrews, Uriah Smith, Joseph Bates, and James White all wrote and held positions against slavery. The church was advocating a revolutionary new approach and endeavoring to adhere to biblical principles over culture and the norms of society. Ellen White also advocated that those who held pro-slavery views should be disfellowshipped from church. As soon as slavery was abolished, the Adventist Church made inroads into the southern states, and Edson White's Morning Star boat pioneered the work in many new areas. Schools, churches, printing presses, sanitariums, and food companies were opened. As the work progressed, the need arose for a school to train workers, and on November the 16th, 1896, Oakwood Industrial School was opened. Oakwood would go on to be a flagship school amongst the African-American community here in North America. And for over 120 years now, they have educated thousands of students, sending graduates all around the world. Some of their most famous graduates would include evangelists E.E. Cleveland and C.D. Brooks, just two of the many prolific pastors that have passed through this campus. Oakwood is also famous for its world-renowned choir, the Oakwood Aeolians. Oakwood will also play a role in the civil rights movement of the 1960s, hosting Dr. Martin Luther King, who spoke here on this campus after there was nowhere else in the city that would have him. As a church, we once held positions on matters of equality and justice that was ahead of general society rather than

behind it. In some ways, we have lost this radical edge, finding comfort in the accepted norms of practice Christianity rather than seeking clear biblical practice in all that we do. This radical and revolutionary edge that we once had needs to be reclaimed, and as a church, we ought to be at the forefront of social change, demonstrating the gospel in our communities as we seek to relieve the suffering of humanity.

But of the times and the seasons, brethren, ye have no need that I write unto you. For yourselves know perfectly that the day of the Lord so cometh as a thief in the night. For when they shall say, Peace and safety, then sudden destruction cometh upon them, as travail upon a woman with child, and they shall not escape. But ye, brethren, are not in darkness, that day should overtake you as a thief.

Hello and welcome to this series, How to Think About Science in the Age of Evolution. My name is Thomas Bentley, and as we delve into the topic of science, let's begin with a word of prayer. Why not pray to the God who started it all in the first place? Father in heaven, thank you so much for science, for the ability to be able to think your thoughts after you and discover the things that have been made and how they work. Thank you so much for that. And as we go into this presentation, I'm praying for that special person who wants to be in science, who's thinking about a career in science, that they would be watching this and they would be impressed by you and also by what's really happening in science today.

in the age of evolution. And then we're going to talk about the four things that you need to know about science in the age of evolution. And finally, just the one thing you need to do. So that's our agenda today. Let's get started. Why does it matter that we understand science in the age of evolution? Well, the answer is, number one, there's three things, but the first is this. Most people really don't understand science. Let me give you an example of what I'm talking about. Most of us, when we're thinking about science, we're actually not where science is practiced today. We're not in the laboratories. We're not where they're doing the practice of science. And we don't go to their conferences for the individual fields of science. We don't read their journals. And as a result, when we're thinking about science, we really get science from other sources. For example, many people get the idea of their concept of science from technology. You know, science produces progress, and we look at the things like our cell phone, and we think to ourselves, well, that's science, and if that's real, then all of science is real. Everything they believe must be real, because that's real. But that's not really where science is today. That's kind of like science past, the discoveries long ago that we can apply and make technology out of them. Another place where we learn about science and we think about it is through the movies. Oftentimes, there are all kinds of crazy things about science that we see and we think about, we think that are real because we see them in the movies, but that's not really where science is happening. Oftentimes we see science through television programs or the news programs we watch on television, or like a guy like Bill Nye, the science guy, who's not really a scientist, but he stands on the bully pulpit of science, and he's actually an avowed atheist. So you're getting a really kind of a skewed view of science from this guy. Or maybe from school, you know, children who are sitting in the schoolroom, they're getting an idea of what science is from a teacher who's perhaps not even a scientist. Or maybe you get your idea of science through the magazines, the media that we see in our world today. All of these different avenues really are how we see science. They're all filtered by these different points of view. And so we really don't know much about what's actually happening in science. The second reason you need to understand science in the age of evolution is the fact that science is not value neutral. We know this from the past. The things that scientists believe actually have an impact on society. When you think about social Darwinism, this idea that we should claw up on the backs of one another to get to the top, survival of the fittest, all of these things that sponsored World War I, World War II, and communism, and various other horrible things that happened in our world, all because of the thoughts of scientists. Think about the popular idea of eugenics, which is very much with us today, telling us that some people are more evolved than others and we should cull the human population, get rid of people. The current science advisor is an example of that. This is a guy who combines social Darwinism, he combines eugenics and radical environmentalism all at the same time. And imagine, this is the man who's the science advisor to the President of the United States. And so this is why we have people like this man right up here, David Attenborough, who will tell us that human beings are actually a plague on the planet. And this is just an example of the ripple effects of the societal impact of science in our world. So science is not value neutral. And finally, number three, we need to understand science in the age of evolution because science is an authority. Think about a child or an adult sitting in a classroom. They're not there as experts. They're there trusting that the people that are teaching them real facts and real things. They're reading textbooks that they believe are teaching them real things. And so authority is a very important thing to remember because authority, according to Merriam-Webster, is the power to influence, command, thought, opinion, or behavior. And this is a big deal if you're a person of faith. Because what happens when something you read in science counters that faith that you have? So if you're allowing science to be draw your opinions, your beliefs, then you're allowing science basically to lead you in your life. Is that really a good thing to do? Well, according to this scientist, Dr. Alvin Plantinga, he's an analytic philosophy, he writes in this book, Where the Conflict Really Lies, Science, Religion, and Naturalism, that the answer is no. He says, first, science doesn't address some of the topics where we most need enlightenment, religion, politics, and morals, for example. He goes on to say, many look to scientists for guidance on matters which scientists have no special expertise. They apparently think of scientists as the new priestly class. Unsurprisingly, scientists don't ordinarily discourage this tendency. But of course, a scientist pontificating on matters outside her field is no better than anyone else pontificating on matters outside her field. And he goes on to say this. Second, science contradicts

itself both over time and at the same time. Two of the most important and overarching contemporary scientific theories are general relativity and quantum mechanics. Both are highly confirmed and enormously impressive. Unfortunately, they can't both be correct. And so, friends, we need to understand science in the age of evolution. In fact, one doctor who wrote, Dr. Robert Youngston, who wrote this book, Scientific Blunders, A Brief History on How Wrong Scientists Can Be Sometimes, he says, attitudes to science are determined almost entirely by how much people know about it. And so what I would like to do here today is just talk a little bit about it so that you can change your attitude towards science. Let's go ahead and look. And there's four ways that you can do that. There are four things that every person of faith needs to know about science in the age of evolution. And let's take a look at the first one right here. The first one is very simple. Science is not the truth. I know that sounds kind of funny, but actually, scientists themselves know this to be the fact. And let me explain what I mean. Let's look at Dr. Arthur N. Stadler of Columbia University. He writes in his book, Understanding Science, this. He says, I suggest that in our search for insight into the nature of science, we set some strict limits to how we use the word fact, actuality, and truth. Let us vow never again to say scientists discover the truth. Observation statements that are the building blocks of science and of all knowledge within the research fields are designed only to minimize the probability of failing to make a true statement. Let us admit that the human brain and mind will never be privy to truth in science. So science, even scientists know that scientist is not the truth, and the reason for that is the very nature of science itself. Science comes from the Latin word scientia, which basically means knowledge. And science is essentially a systematic enterprise of gathering knowledge and then classifying that knowledge, organizing it, and condensing it into testable laws and theories. And once you understand that science really at its heart is knowledge, then everything changes. Dr. Peter Godfrey Smith, who is a philosopher of science, writes in his book, Theory and Reality, that there is still a great deal of disagreement about even the most basic questions concerning the status of scientific knowledge. There's always been a battle in science over what really is knowledge. And I'll give you an example of where that happens in a lecture that I heard from Dr. Stephen Goldman of Lehigh University. And it's called Science Wars, What Scientists Know and How They Know It, where he talks about how this battle has played out for eons by discussing what happened to a Greek philosopher whose name was Plato in one of his dialogues called The Sophist. And here's kind of how it plays out. In The Sophist, there are two classes of people. There's the heavenly dwellers, and of course that's the philosophers. And then there are the earth dwellers, and those are the sophists. They're kind of like the good guys, bad guys. And the heavenly dwellers, the way they see knowledge is very lofty. They see knowledge as that about which one cannot be wrong. It's universal, it's necessary, it's certain, it's timeless. In other words, anything that's knowledge has to be the same today as it is forever. It's timeless, it never changes. Knowledge is, and because it's basically done by deductive reasoning, it can never change. Well, the earth dwellers, on the other hand, the sophists, had a different idea. For them, knowledge is linked with experience and real-life decisions. Knowledge is always related to your cultural beliefs or a particular context in which you're gathering that knowledge or perhaps the assumptions that you make while you're gathering that knowledge. And so for them, knowledge really was probable and it was possible that it could be wrong and it could change. Well, it turns out that scientists have this battle going on all the time. Anything that they currently claim to be true, they want to believe that it's a timeless truth, that it never changes. And they'll stand on their bully pulpit and say, I have this knowledge that's timeless. But the reality is, according to the philosophy of science, is really closer to the earth dwellers. That what we gather as knowledge as humans really is subject to change. Without notice, in fact. And the reason for that is it can best be described by Dr. Fernando Canali, who is a professor of philosophy and hermeneutics. He says that the act of knowledge, the very act of gathering knowledge, is always a subject-object relationship. Let me explain what I mean. In the classical model, what we have, if we're trying to discover something in a classical model, what we'll find is that you have a subject, and the subject is trying to discover something from an object. The object itself is the ground truth, if you will, and

There's always a relationship between the two, and the knowledge that's derived from that relationship never comes directly out of the object itself, but always from a relationship between the two. So the subject always adds to the knowledge that we call science. And that's just the way it is. Let me give you an example of how that works in science. Take descriptive science for a moment. If the subject here is a leaf, the leaf is the ground truth. The subject then, in descriptive science, tries to minimize their influence on the knowledge, and so they use whatever tools they have to look at descriptions of what it is. For example, its color, size, texture, weight, etc. But even that is not the absolute truth. Why? Because as you apply more technology or more modern technology, you'll learn new things. For example, if you just used a magnifying glass, you can learn so much. But if you use a electron microscope, then all of a sudden what you learn can grow. So you can never really say that even descriptive science tells you the absolute truth, because the limitation on it is the technology and the willingness of the scientist to limit their own contribution. Another method that you have in science is called normal science. And I want you to really pay attention to this one, because in normal science, we have the same relationship. But this time, the scientist adds to the knowledge based upon the scientist's experience that they have, their worldviews, their politics, and the paradigms that they exist in. All of those things play into what we call knowledge in science. The object, of course, is the ground truth, but in normal science, the scientist adds all these things to that knowledge. Whatever they believe about that object, they will add to that. That's called normal science, and that's how it works today. And so, let's take an example here. Let's say you have scientist one, scientist two, and each one of them has a paradigm. They're looking at the same object, the universe here, but each one has a different paradigm as to how the universe formed. If you were to ask these guys then to write a report, you would probably find that that report will be similar in some places, but absolutely different in others, because they were based upon two different belief systems. And so the limitation in normal science is the technology that you're using to study the object, and number two, the beliefs that you have that formulate the knowledge that we call science. And this is why science basically is not the truth. Because what happens over time is that these things that we call knowledge in science, they change. These paradigms, they will shift from one to the other. I'll give you an example. There was a time in Earth's history as man looked up at the stars and they wanted to try to make predictions about what these things were and where they were located and how they were moving, that there was a philosopher named Aristotle, and Aristotle saw that when he looked up there, his theory or his paradigm was that the Earth was a sphere that was positioned at the very center of the universe and that everything rotated around the Earth. And of course, as he was looking at these rotations, he had another paradigm, and that was that as they were rotating around the Earth, they rotated around the Earth in little complex circles. Well, about 150 years after Aristotle, a man named Ptolemy, he developed an actual system where you could try to predict where things would go. And some of it worked. And he actually placed the sun between Venus and Mars. And so Ptolemy's system kind of looked like this, with the Earth at the center, these crazy little complex rotations of these kind of planets. And that's how he saw the world. And you know, this paradigm existed for basically centuries. This was the knowledge in science until you get to the time of Copernicus. And Copernicus had a new paradigm. The knowledge shifted. This time he placed the sun at the center of our solar system. But you know what's interesting is that his predictions would not have been any better than Ptolemy's. And the reason for that was, if you were living in that day, was because he kept the Aristotle's paradigm that these things that rotate around the sun rotate in these crazy little complex circles. It wasn't until we get to the era of Kepler, with better telescopes, mathematics, that there was a new paradigm that he came up with. His paradigm was that, no, everything rotates around the sun, but they rotate in simple ellipses. And then with Kepler, we finally got to the place in history where we were actually mapping out what was more close to what was really happening in our universe. But the point I wanted to share with you is that in every single era, the people that had the science in that day believed that was the absolute truth. But the reality was that it was based upon their perceptions and upon their opinions and beliefs, and that reality changed over time as technology increased.
And of course, the same thing's happening today. As we discover the universe in the 20th

20th century, we used to believe that that universe had some type of substance in it called aether. And that's how light was propagated. But of course, with Einstein and newer discoveries, we learned that that's not the case. And we're learning things every day. My point here is very simple. Science is not the truth. Science will change. You see, as beliefs change, the knowledge in science changes. As we moved from the beliefs of Aristotle to the beliefs of Kepler, all of a sudden what we learned in science was starting to approach what was really out there. That's my point. But you know, just as well, you could have a paradigm change in science, like, for example, atheistic evolution, that will lead us further and further away from what's actually out there, from the truth that we find in science. It can happen both ways. And so, friends, science is not the truth. Let me summarize. Science is a human endeavor. The absolute truth regarding the object of study is never reached because technology changes and paradigms change. And that's really the basis of what's happening here. But I'm going to share with you that if you are making science truth, if you're putting science up on a pedestal, guess what you need to do? You need to put a cautionary statement there that says, science as truth is subject to change without notice. And that's a fact. You know, I'm going to ask you a question. Where should Christians go to base their lives on? Where should they go to base truth for their lives? It should not be on science, which changes with the wind. Jesus said this in Matthew 6:24-27. He says, everyone who hears these words of mine and does them will be like a wise man who builds his house on the rock. The rain fell, and that house stood firm. If you put your faith in science, it's like you're building your life on sand. Because while there may be progress, everything that they tell you in science is not based upon truth, but on the normal science, which is the opinions and beliefs of scientists plus the object of their studying. 2 Timothy chapter 3, verse 16 and 17 tells us that all Scripture is breathed out by God and profitable for teaching, for reproof, for correction, and for training in righteousness, that the man of God may be competent, equipped for every good work. And what this shows me is that this Bible is really the place where we want to put the foundation of our lives, because it gives us everything we need to know how to live on this earth today. Okay, let's look at the second thing you need to know about science in the age of evolution. And that's this. Science is like the circus, and the ringmaster in that circus is the paradigm. You need to understand that in science. Let me explain what I'm talking about. You know, if you've ever been to the circus, you'll notice that all the action in the circus happens in the big circus ring. And there are many kinds of acts in the circus that you'll see. You've got the clown acts, and there's the jugglers, and there's the trapeze artists, and all the animal acts. And it's interesting that science is very similar. There's lots of different acts in science. I mean, you can just think about so many. Thermodynamics, computer engineering, sociology, and there's some that you might not even imagine, like feminist science, or politics, political. There's part of politics is in science, or science studies, things that if you studied into them, you'd go, whoa, I cannot believe that that's actually science, but they're in there. The big ring of science is huge, and there are lots of different fields that are within science. And here's what's interesting. The ringmaster, just like in the circus, is the one who controls all the action. The ringmaster basically introduces the acts. He gives them credibility. And the ringmaster in science is this thing called the paradigm. A paradigm actually is the ringmaster in the science today. Let me explain what I mean. A paradigm is an assumption. It's a presupposition, or it's a belief about how something should be or how something should act. That's what it is. And another word for a paradigm could be a hypothesis or maybe a theory. That could be a paradigm that scientists believe. And these are the ringmasters in the big circus tent of science. This is where we find this information out. Dr. Thomas S. Kuhn, in his book, The Structure of Scientific Revolutions, he is a philosopher of science, and what he reveals to us is that these paradigms actually form the social nature or the social net in science. He writes that paradigms are a sign of maturity in a given field, seen as more successful than competing paradigms in solving problems that a specific group of scientists finds important. They commit scientists to the same rules, and probably most importantly, they're inflexible. They restrict any theory that comes from outside what the paradigm supplies. And this is why I say that this paradigms that we have in science today, and all of the different fields have them, and many of them have the same paradigm that kind of overarches all of them, these paradigms are really ringmasters in science because they control what's allowed. And this is basically the message of Dr.

Kuhn. It is that the paradigm that's in power currently is the one that determines what is considered scientific. It's as simple as that. It's the ringmaster. Anything else doesn't get in. And this is why we see the materialistic explanation of origins, Darwinism, as being popular, because the paradigm that's in power today in science is this. For example, Professor C.P. Martin talks about what is it like to be outside of the paradigm.

what he was saying, and it would end up on YouTube, and then he would not be allowed to play in the, you know, the science games, because his paradigm would be different than the popular paradigm. This is simply how it works in science. But the main driver paradigm in science is something called naturalistic philosophy. This is the philosophy that drives all of science today. And I want to share, for that person that's watching this right now, if you're a young person that maybe you're in an engineering class, or you're a person that's going to be, wants to be a scientist, or you're practicing science, this is for you right now. I want to share with you that there's a difference between methodological naturalism and naturalistic philosophy. There's actually a big difference, and I'll explain what that is. Methodological naturalism essentially is the practice of doing science without invoking an outside cause to stop the discussion. You know, you would use natural laws and testable consequences, just like Baconian science. But when you come to a place where you can't understand something, you wouldn't just say, well, I guess a fairy did it. That would be invoking an outside cause. Let me give you some examples of how you can invoke an outside cause to stop the discussion. And probably one of the most prevalent examples of that is evolution's leftovers, where they would tell you in the past when they didn't understand what the appendix was for, they said, well, that's just leftover from your evolution. That's evoking an outside cause to stop the discussion. Or maybe the last bone on your spine that they said, evolutionists said, was your former tail, which we now know has muscles attached to it. Or maybe junk DNA, when they don't understand all the functions of DNA, then they tell you, well, that's just leftover from your evolution. All of these things are examples of evoking an outside cause to stop the discussion. Let me give you an example of this from the New Encyclopedia of Unbelief. They write this: science and religion are not necessarily at loggerheads, and the results of scientific inquiry do not necessarily controvert religious belief. Nevertheless, there are clear tensions between scientific and religious knowledge systems. Scientists employ methodological naturalism, the normative concept that scientific investigations use only natural law and its consequences and deal only with objects or claims that have testable consequences in the natural world. They go on to write, methodological naturalism is different from philosophic naturalism, the ontological conviction that nothing exists beyond natural law and effect. While scientists are necessarily methodological naturalists, they are not necessarily philosophical naturalists and therefore not necessarily unbelievers. And they conclude with this. They say, there is nothing contradictory about practicing methodological naturalism and belief in a creator God. However, philosophic naturalism, which is based in religious atheism, precludes the belief in a creator. And so this is very important for you to understand. The number one paradigm in science today is this paradigm of naturalistic philosophy, which of course is atheism. That is the paradigm in science today. And one of the examples of that is materialism. Materialism is a scientific theory that applies naturalistic philosophy to produce explanations that atheists and secular humanists will agree with. I mean, that's just how it works. That's what materialism is. I'll give you an example. This is from a Cambridge MIT Press. It's called The Natural History of Rape by Thornhill R. Palmer. And he writes this, that rape is an evolutionary adaptation that permits men unsuccessful in marriage to propagate their genes. Now, what we see here in this, basically in this immoral behavior, is they're taking a making a materialistic explanation to explain a behavior so that only an atheist or an evolutionist would agree with it. That's essentially what materialism is. And of course, the theory of evolution is a materialistic explanation. So here's a summary. Science is like the circus. The ringleader in the big circus tent of science is this thing called the paradigm. And the popular paradigm in the age of evolution is naturalistic philosophy and materialism. Friends, that was the conclusion of part one of how to think about science in the age of evolutionism. Now, in part two, we'll continue this series. So stay tuned as we learn the rest of the four things you need to know and the one thing you need to know to keep your faith in the age of evolution. I'll see you then.

Let's open in prayer. Heavenly Father, what a privilege it is to be in your vineyard. And each and every one of us receives that call. And we can either say yes, or we can say no. Because you do not bypass our freedom of choice. And as we contemplate your word and we look at the various relationships and how they impact our lives in this time, I pray that you will walk with us through the corridors of your word. In Jesus' name, amen. I like that slide. It speaks of a kind of peace, doesn't it? Yes. And it'll become clear why we have that slide on the screen as the beginning. And the title is Leadership and End Time Prophecy. What can we learn from the Old Testament and from the time when God was sovereign, supreme ruler amongst his people, before the time that they chose a king? What can we learn about the relationships and how God operated with his people? And of course, we have to go to the times of Joshua and then the judges, and the final judge is Samuel. Now, we will be talking about some of these issues in the meetings because I think it is paramount to understand what it's like to live under a theocracy. Even if it is a theocracy that has become distant because of the problem of sin. How did God work when Israel was under a theocracy? How does his church work in the time that we are living in today? Aren't we sort of in an anti-typical theocracy? Who is the king of God's movement at the end of time? Isn't it Jesus Christ? Isn't he the head of the church? So he's the king. And what about his appointed instrumentalities? Do they also become kings? No. They are servants in the vineyard. And God always communicated with his people through the prophets. And then he had the leaders. And we can glean information as to what the situation was like and what the situation would be today by studying it. So I've had a lot of fun lately going through the book of Judges. It's an amazing book. We think it's all, you know, little stories about Samson and his great strength and all of these issues. But there are such typological depths hidden in these stories that one stands astounded.

abundant. There is no way that the Bible is not an inspired book. There is no book like the Bible. No human being can conjure up the stories or the depth within the stories that you can find in the Bible. So I want to talk about a specific time period when there was a crisis again in Israel and the judges were basically ruling and everyone was in his tent and was subject to God, and he could choose to listen to the directives of God or he could do his own thing. He had freedom. There was no king. Deuteronomy 16 verse 18 says, "Judges and officers shalt thou make thee in all thy gates, which the Lord thy God giveth thee throughout thy tribes, and they shall judge the people with just judgment." So this was the way in which God operated. The gate, of course, refers to judgment. That was the seat of judgment. That's where the judges used to sit. There was always a little room next to the gate. And if you had an issue, then you went to the judge and he resolved the issue. But besides all of those judges, there were also chief judges that God appointed. And they normally had a prophetic office as well. When the people demanded a king, God said to Samuel, in 1 Samuel 8, 7, "And the Lord said unto Samuel, hearken unto the voice of the people in all that they say unto thee. For they have not rejected thee, but they have rejected me, that I should not reign over them." That's rather a sad text in the Bible. Because basically God is being sidelined and the thinking and the mindset of humanity is brought into the rulership position to supplant God. But God even permitted that. And we'll talk about that in a subsequent talk about what happened when they said, "Give us a king." So we're going to talk today about the time before there was such a king. How did God operate? Well, Matthew 20, verse 25, Jesus is talking to his disciples and he's telling them what rulership really should be like. "But Jesus called them unto him and said, you know that the princes of the Gentiles exercise dominion over them, and they that are great exercise authority upon them, but it shall not be so amongst you." That's a command. "But whosoever will be great amongst you, let him be your minister. And whosoever will be chief amongst you, let him be your servant." So this is a total reversal of the mindset of humanity. We like to rule by exercising authority. But a real ruler, in terms of the biblical concept, is a servant. And this takes a special tact. It takes a special way of dealing with things which is foreign to the fallen nature. And it must have been very hard for the disciples to even understand this. I mean, just think of John and his brother who said, "Lord, shall we rain down fire upon these people because they have treated you in this terrible way?" And the answer was, you know not what spirit you are of. You don't know. So it must have been amazing when God was ruling and you had all this freedom of choice. You had the freedom of choice to go wherever you wanted. There was no one to gather taxes from you, to bludgeon you over the head, to threaten you with imprisonment or any one of those things. You had such freedom, but they didn't want that freedom. Men want to be controlled. We read in the Acts of the Apostles, the

organization of the church at Jerusalem was to serve as a model for the organization of churches in every other place where messengers of truth should win converts to the gospel. Those to whom was given the responsibility of the general oversight of the church were not to lord it over God's heritage. They were not to lord it over God's heritage. That's incredible. But as wise shepherds were to feed the flock, being examples to the flock. If we even look at our churches today, or we look at the mega structures of the church, isn't there usually one man who is totally in charge? If you take Catholicism, one man's word rules the entire church. And if you don't listen, well, then in the Middle Ages, you were confined to the rack and tortured until you came into line. This is the thinking of humanity. That's the one extreme and everything in between. This is so foreign. And the deacons were to be men of honest report, full of the Holy Ghost and wisdom. These men were to take their position unitedly on the side of right and to maintain it with firmness and decision. Thus, they would have a uniting influence upon the entire flock. So the only basis upon which you could rule was to take your stand on the right. Do what is right. And there is no compromise. There is a right way, and that way is given to us in the Word of God, and there is a wrong way. But when it comes to the way in which you exercise it, there was a vast difference between what Christ said should happen and what the world thought should happen. Later in the history of the early church, when in various parts of the world many groups of believers had been formed into churches, the organization of the church was further perfected so that order and harmonious action might be maintained. Every member was exhorted to act well his part. Let's just stop there for a while. So was there someone who was overall the boss, or did everybody play a role? Everybody had a part to play. Each one has a specific calling, and no one can say, I am more important than the other one. Each was to make a wise use of the talents entrusted to him. Now, who gave the talents? Was it the boss of the organization, or was it God? It was God. Some were endowed by the Holy Spirit with special gifts. First, apostles. Secondly, prophets. Thirdly, teachers. After that, miracles. Then, gifts of healing, helps, government, diversities of tongues. So the basis upon which there could be unity was always truth. Truth was the central issue. And if you were aligned to the truth, then you should have, theoretically at least, a similar mindset, or the same mindset. Now, I want to go to the story of Deborah. That's why we have this little slide with a depiction of what an ancient prophetess might have looked like. Now, the story of Deborah is rather a fascinating story because it has a particular application to the time in which we are living. Because the circumstances surrounding the story of Deborah are associated with an eschatological war where the powers of heaven directly intervene to destroy an enemy. And this is a type of what will happen at the end of time. So here is a story. All of the stories in Judges, by the way, have this eschatological flavor, this pertaining to the end times. So those stories, as we are told in the New Testament, were written for our benefit as an example to us. And there are particular points in this story with this very precise eschatological flavor where God himself intervenes and fights on behalf of God's people that apply to us.

in our time. And so I want to go through this little story with you because I find it fascinating. Judges chapter 4. And the children of Israel again did evil in the sight of the Lord when Ehud was dead. So Ehud was the previous judge. We're not going to deal with him in this presentation. And normally, after a judge, it didn't take too long before the people again apostatized. They would always choose the wrong way. The nations around them became their examples, and God would then lead them into situations where they would seek Him and require His help. So they did evil in the sight of the Lord. And the Lord sold them into the hand of Jabin, king of Canaan, that reigned in Hazor, the captain of whose host was Sisera, which dwelt in Hashoreth of the Gentiles. So we have a king, a Canaanite king, and we have a captain or a general in today's terminology. So we have a general and we have a king. And the children of Israel cried unto the Lord, for he had 900 chariots of iron, and 20 years he mightily oppressed the children of Israel. And Deborah, a prophetess, the wife of Lapidot, she judged Israel at that time. So here's a female judge, and she's also a prophetess. This is a fascinating parallel. Those 900 chariots of iron were equipped on the wheels with swords and blades that thrashed as the wheels turned. And what they would do, they would race with their horses through the armies of the enemy, and they would just mow them down like wheat, thresh them. So the people were scared of these places. So here is an archaeological find which confirms that there was such a Canaanite king, and there was such a time when the city Hazor existed. So biblically, archaeologically, these things have been confirmed by the spade of the archaeologists. And in fact, here you see the ruins of Hazor. So this is where this king reigned, and he was ruthless. Now, I always like to look up the names, because there are many stories hidden in the names. As you study your Bible and you come across the various names, just take a little trouble, just take your little device that you have today and check out, what does this name mean? So, Jabin means one who is intelligent or discerning. Now, that could be a very positive thing, but if it is worldly wise, then it can be a negative thing. And Sisera, that's his general, means horse and swift. So if we want to put it into context, this is not a man that is favorably reported upon, but he is an enemy of God. So we could say the enemies of God and his people are thus worldly wise, and they have the military power to back them up. Chariots of iron. It's interesting that iron also has a connotation prophetically. When we go to the book of Daniel, iron is associated with a certain kingdom. And that, of course, is Rome. So let's not take the parallels too far, but at least we can look at them. The chariots of iron at the king's disposal were equipped with sharp scythes like swords attached to the axles, so that any adversary in their path would be cut asunder like wheat before the harvester. So here you have this king, this worldly wise king, Jabin, and he has a general who has military backing. Do we have a similar situation today? Now, Deborah, the prophetess, the word means bee. Bee. Well, bee. A bee is a pollinator.
a disseminator of

means, if you like, or fertility. And Lapidot means lamp and enlightened. So she's married to the source of light, of enlightenment. And she's the one who disseminates the light. So if you look at it from that aspect, you could say typologically, you have God, who is the source of light and enlightenment, and he's the husband, and he is the one who uses her to spread the light. So the prophetess is a disseminator of truth, and she is married typologically to the source of light and enlightenment. The general that is for the armies of Israel, he's called Barak. And that means thunder and lightning. So God in Old Testament times forbade the Israelites to gather horse upon horse, because they were not to rely on horses for their strength. They were to rely on God for their strength. So at his disposal are the weapons that God would use, thunder and lightning. If you look at Sinai, that was a depiction of the power of God. So his weapons are the power of God. So you have these three role players. Deborah, the one who disseminates the truth. You have her husband, who is the source of life, light and enlightenment. And you have the captain of the hosts of Israel, and he is Barak. And he has at his disposal the weapons of God. So you have these two contrasts. So thunder and lightning, as opposed to the worldly strength represented by horses and chariots. So the story is unfolding. Now Judges 4 verse 5, and she dwelt under the palm tree of Deborah between Ramah and Bethel, in Mount Ephraim. Now we could unpack all of that. There's a historic connotation. The Deborah there is a previous one. And she lived there under the palm tree. And Bethel is of course house of God and so on. And the children of Israel came up to her for judgment. You always go up when you are communicating with God. You go up to Jerusalem, you go down towards Jericho, you go up to the prophets, you go down into the valleys. And she sent and called Barak, the son of Abinoam, out of Kadesh Naphtali, and said unto him, has not the Lord God of Israel commanded, saying, go and draw towards Mount Tabor, and take with thee 10,000 men of the children of Naphtali and of the children of Zebulun. Now, why those tribes? Because they lived in the area where this oppressive king lived. So those were the ones first called. So two tribes. And I will draw unto thee to the river Kishon, Sisera. I will draw that captain of the host to the river Kishon. And the captain of Jabin's army, with his chariots and his multitude, and I will deliver him into thine hand. So Barak represents whom? You and me. You and me.

thinks that he can mow down God's people with his chariots of iron. And we have the same problem today. And the result of this war will end at the river Kishon, where Sisera and his army and his chariots will be destroyed. Now, Kishon, of course, has an interesting connotation, and we'll come to that in a second. Now, Abinoam means father of pleasantness. Barak lived in Kadesh, which was a city of refuge. So there are all kinds of nuances. A city of refuge is where you could flee to when you had committed a great transgression, like murdered someone. So he was from a city of refuge. So you have this connotation of God's people being in a city of refuge. And his father is the father of pleasantness. And when approaching the prophets of old of Jerusalem, it was always up. And then you have this reference to the river Kishon, and that introduces another eschatological idea, that a final judgment, which is also prefigured by Elijah, who executed the prophets of Baal at that precise river. So you have a connection between two eschatological events, end time events, and they occur at exactly the same locality and at the same river. So this is a picture of the river Kishon. And we read in 1 Kings 18:40, "And Elijah said unto them, Take the prophets of Baal, let not one of them escape. And they took them, and Elijah brought them down to the brook Kishon and slew them there." So God said through the prophetess, "I will bring the army of Sisera to the river Kishon, and you will slay them there." So again, the army of Sisera is a spiritual army because it's fighting a spiritual war against the children of Israel, which is also a physical war. And we have exactly the same situation in the world today. We do have a worldly wise king who thinks that he can rule from his seat and dictate not only morality, but also political events. And if you do not listen to him, he has his army under the control of a general, and he has the aspects of iron in him. This is Rome, and Rome will dictate, but the prophets of Baal will be destroyed at the river Kishon. Judges 4 verse 8, "And Barak said unto her, If thou wilt go with me, then I will go. But if thou wilt not go with me, then I will not go." This is fascinating. So he's speaking to the prophetess. And she said, "I will surely go with thee. Notwithstanding, the journey that thou takest shall not be for thine honor, for the Lord shall sell Sisera into the hands of a woman." And Deborah arose and went with Barak to Kadesh. Just unpack that in your minds. This is fascinating stuff. "I will not go if you do not go with me." And see, she says, "I will surely go with you. Surely go with you. But you are not the one to get the glory. The woman will get the glory." Now, in typology, a woman stands for what? It's the church. So let's unpack that. So if I go to war in God's army against the false teachings and the errors and all the issues out there, am I the one to get the glory for standing there and doing this so beautifully? No. No glory to me. That's just your marching order. That's what God said you must go and do. And if you don't do it, he'll find someone else who will do it. But you're not to get the glory. The woman will get the glory. The church

Choose the one who is the church militant, not the individual within the church. You're part of a system. You either belong to God's army or you belong to the devil's army. There is no individual glory involved here whatsoever. Okay. But these words, if thou wilt go with me, then I will go. But if thou wilt not go with me, then I will not go. You know, it seems almost like the man is a sissy. He needs the woman to go with him. But actually, he is wise because she's the source of light. She has the information. She has the connection with the source of light. She's married to him. She is the one who will give the information. So God endows his church with information. So if thou wilt go with me, then I will go. But if thou wilt not go with me, I will not go. This is a very powerful verse. So if we draw a parallel to our church today, and I am a Seventh-day Adventist, then how do we unpack that? Then Deborah would be the equivalent of Ellen Gould White. What does that mean? And Barak would equate with those that stand in the forefront and have to fight the battles of the Lord. Now, Ellen means light and mercy. Gould is gold. So we're thinking of gold refined in the fire, referring to character development. And white stands for righteousness. And the question I have is, can we afford today to fight the battles of the Lord if we are not equipped with the testimonies that place the conflict we are in within the context of the great controversy? Can we stand if we do not take this knowledge with us? Can we afford today, given the diversity of confusions in the world out there, to go to battle on the Lord's side if we do not say, come with me? If we do not equip ourselves with the knowledge that God has given for the time in which we live? That is the question I have. Judges 4:10, and Barak called Zebulun and Naphtali to Kadesh. So he has these two components of the children of Israel. And he went up with 10,000 men at his feet, and Deborah went up with him. He doesn't stand a chance. 10,000 men with a spear in their hand and these chariots equipped with all of that equipment. It's like going to war against a nuclear missile. You just don't have a chance. If you are not equipped with the knowledge that God has given this church for the time in which we are living, and if we do not take it with us, and if we ignore it, we do not stand a chance. But today, we're scared. We do not want to be different from the nations around us. And this is an uncomfortable situation. Now Heber, this is a fascinating story. The Kenite, which was of the children of Hobab, the father-in-law of Moses. Now, you're wondering by yourself, how can Hobab be the father-in-law of Moses? Well, they had different names. And the fact that the father-in-law's name is different in different chapters of the Bible is irrelevant, because sometimes the name is a title,

and pitched his tents in the plain of Zanaim, which is by Kadesh. So right in the area where this conflict is taking place, we have Heber the Kenite. And Heber has severed himself from the Kenites, and he has pitched his tent in the plains. So here you have someone who has separated himself and come out of her and lived separate of his own kin even. Come out of her, my people. Separate yourselves. And he is married. And the story goes that Jael, his wife, is the one who eventually destroys Sisera, the general, who, when the conflict became too great and God discomfited the chariots and fought from heaven on behalf of the Israelites, he fled on foot. Now, you know that story. And he comes to Heber's tent, and Jael is there. And they know each other, obviously. And she doesn't immediately recognize him, takes him into the tent, and he asks for water. But she gives him much more than water. She gives him a bowl with milk, and he drinks it, and he falls asleep. And she recognizes who it is. It is the enemy of God's people. And she kills him by driving a tent peg through his temple. So another important role player in this narrative is Jael. And she's the wife of Heber the Kenite, who was related to the father-in-law of Moses. And Jael means ibex. So that's a very sure-footed mountain goat. One that you are not easily going to dislodge. And she's married to Heber, whose name means an alliance. And they separated themselves. So this husband and wife team that has an alliance, like a covenant, if you like, separated themselves from the people in order to serve the Lord. And this is where he comes. Sisera. So she recognizes Sisera, slays him by driving a tent peg through his temple while he's seeking refuge in her tent. She is the woman that receives the glory and is honored in the Song of Deborah for her courageous deed. So who can she represent? She's the one who gets the glory. And a woman is the church. And this church is a covenant church. And this church has separated itself from the peoples around, even from their own kin, to separate themselves unto the Lord. And this is where Sisera meets his end, when he comes up against this final conflict, this barrier. So we read in the Song of Deborah in Judges 5:24, "Blessed above women shall Jael, the wife of Heber the Kenite, be. Blessed shall she be above women in the tent." Fascinating. The only one who received such a blessing further on would be Mary. When you come to the New Testament, "Blessed art thou amongst women." And here you have the same connotation, the bride of Christ and her husband, that they had separated themselves. So Jael represents the church. Psalms 45 verse 8 tells us about this bride that stands beside Christ and describes Christ. "All thy garments smell of myrrh and aloes and cassia, out of the ivory palaces whereby they have made thee glad. King's daughters were amongst thy honorable women. Upon thy right hand did stand the queen in gold of Ophir." So this is a representation of the church. And she is beside her husband. Let's unpack Deborah's song, because this is a fascinating story. "The kings came and fought. Then fought the kings of Canaan in Tanakh by the waters of Megiddo
I mean, the connotation.

there and the eschatological flavors of the wars that Israel fought, even at Megiddo, are just amazing. They took no gain of money. This was not a warfare about worldly riches. This was a spiritual war. They fought from heaven. The stars in their courses fought against Sisera. There you have your eschatological flavor. God himself, with his angels, the stars, conducting the warfare here on earth against this general. The river Kishon swept them away. That ancient river, the river Kishon. That eschatological flavor where the Baal priests were exterminated. O my soul, thou hast trodden down strength. Then were the horse hoofs broken by the means of the prancings of their mighty ones. So the military power has come to naught, has come to naught. And then this amazing statement, curse ye Meroz, said the angel of the Lord, curse ye bitterly the inhabitants thereof, because they came not to the help of the Lord, to the help of the Lord against the mighty. We don't read much about Meroz, but Meroz belonged to God's people. So here was a group of people that was in the area, and probably the area where Sisera passed through when he fled from the battlefield to go to Heber's house. And they lifted not a little finger. They did not want to become involved in the battle. They had opportunity. They had motive. They were part of the children of Israel. But they chose to do nothing. Do we have a similar situation today? Do we have Meroz in our midst? People who want to distance themselves from the battle against a worldly wise king and his presumptuous general who has the armies of the world at his disposal. And they say, we'll keep out of this. Those people fighting those wars are fanatics. And even when they pass through our midst, and even when they get onto our pulpits, we say nothing. Cursed be Meroz, said the angel of the Lord. Curse ye bitterly the inhabitants thereof, because they came not to the help of the Lord, to the help of the Lord against the mighty. Now, Meroz was in the area. They could have done something, but they did nothing. There were others as well who didn't become involved. They didn't receive quite as, well, harsh a curse. Judges 5:15, and the princes of Issachar were with Deborah, even Issachar and also Barak. So there is praise for those that are with Deborah. And there is condemnation of those who are not with Deborah. So the princes of Issachar, they were with Deborah. Barak, the general, he was with Deborah. He was sent on foot into the valley. On foot. And what did Sisera come with? Chariots of iron, equipped with swords. This is a David and Goliath story. It's amazing. Here you have these conflicting armies, and the ones that are blessed by God are those that are with Deborah. What does that tell us for our time? What does it tell us? What does it tell us about what our attitude should be towards the spirit of prophecy? And how should we align ourselves with it? I am convinced that when the final conflict comes, if you are not with Deborah, you're cursed. And then it carries on. He was sent on foot into the valley. For the divisions of Reuben, there were great thoughts of heart.

Reuben, a whole tribe of Israel. Should we get involved in this? Maybe, maybe not. Okay. Why aboutest thou amongst the sheepfolds to hear the bleatings of the flock? No, we should hover over the churches. We have our own thing. We're going to have a gorgeous church on a hill. We're going to make beautiful music. We don't want to get involved in a war with Sisera and with Jabin. No. Do we have situations like that in the world today? I'm just asking a question. Great thoughts of heart, those fanatics fighting these wars. No, we'll stay within our little churches, in our little sheepfolds. And we'll hear the bleating of the flock. What do you say, brethren? There's a war. Are we playing church? For the divisions of Reuben, there were great searchings of heart. Yeah, I hope there are great searchings of heart in the divisions of Reuben. I hope those churches that distance themselves from the war while they hover over their little flocks, playing their little musics and entertaining themselves, that there are some in those ranks who are doing great searchings of heart. Gilead abode beyond Jordan. Well, they were a little bit far away, you know. The war's, it's far off. Don't worry about it. And why did Dan remain in ships? Asher continued on the seashore and abode in his breeches. Nobody wants to get involved with the real issue. There's an enemy, and he's coming at God's people, and God's people don't want to be involved. They want to go and play church. So Gilead doesn't get involved. Dan doesn't get involved. Asher doesn't get involved. The only ones who took up the message and walked with it on foot, not armed with anything that could conquer the enemy, were Zebulun and Naphtali, were a people that jeopardized their lives unto death in the high places of the field. I hope our church does some searching of heart as they listen to the bleatings of their sheep. Blessed above women shall Jael, the wife of Heber, the Kenite, be. Blessed shall she be above women in the tent. We must not be surprised that the majority is not involved in the warfare. But that doesn't make it right not to continue the warfare. Blessed shall she be above women in the tent. He asked for water, she gave him milk. She brought forth butter in a lordly dish. She put her hand to the nail and her right hand to the workman's hammer, and with a hammer she smote Sisera. Now, a hammer is an instrument of what? Is it an instrument of war or is it an instrument of labor? It's an instrument of labor. This is a song written under inspiration of the Holy Spirit. It explains the warfare. It explains the situation within the church. And it explains to a T the situation in our church. The woman has a hammer. She has work to do. And the work is to destroy false concepts, false doctrines, false perceptions about the nature of salvation. It has to be destroyed. And those generals of Jabin, who even sneak into our churches and pretend to stand on our pulpits to spew their false doctrine, a nail will be driven through their forehead. Why through the forehead? Have you thought about that? She could have cut his throat. She could have done many things. No. It has to do with your mindset. It has to do with your cognitive thinking. The way you think about these things, it'll have to be destroyed. That false perception, that false gospel, that lie that is being spread out there in the world. So she put her hand to the

nail and her right hand to the workman's hammer. The right hand. This is important. She wasn't left-handed, she's right-handed. And she smote Sisera. She smote off his head. So we have a little bit more detail. Not only did she drive a nail through his forehead, but when he was dead and she wanted to really make sure that he was dead, what did she do? She cut his head off. This is a tough lady. She smote off his head, and when she had pierced and stricken through his temples, at her feet he bowed, he fell, he lay down at her feet, he bowed, he fell, where he bowed, there he fell down dead. That's what must happen to false ideologies. They must be killed dead. Make doubly sure they're dead. The mother of Sisera, here we have another woman. Now, Sisera, the general, is fighting for the king, the worldly wise King Jabin. But he also has a mother, because actually he belongs to a church. His mother church, the mother of all the churches. And what does the mother do? The mother looked out of a window and cried through the lattice, "Why is his chariot so long in coming? Why tarry the wheels of his chariot?" She's not used to losses. She's not used to it. She's used to winning. She has run roughshod over God's people and ruled them with an iron fist for 1,260 years, destroying the saints by their millions, burning them at the stake. And now she's wondering, where is my military man? Where is my Jesuit general? Her wise ladies answered her. There are more women. Not just this one woman. She has wise ladies, other churches in her alliance. Is this an ecumenical alliance at the end of time? And these women are waiting to see whether their Sisera has destroyed God's people. And while this war is taking place, Dan and all of these others are sitting down and listening to the bleating of the sheep. This is a serious issue. She returned answer to herself, "Have they not spared? Have they not divided the prey to every man a damsel or two? Haven't we taken that church apart?" To Sisera, a prey of diverse colors, a prey of diverse colors, of needlework, of diverse colors of needlework on both sides, meet for the necks of them that take the spoil. She's decked in gold and silver and precious pearls. She has all of these wonderful clothes representing her righteousness, which is her own righteousness, based on moral principles which are devoid of any vestige of God's truth. She uses natural law as the basis of her morality, when the Bible has very distinct morality that we should choose upon. "So let all thine enemies perish, O Lord, but let them that love him be as the sun when he goeth forth in his might." And the land had rest 40 years. That's a whole generation. When you wipe out Sisera, you will have rest. So it is evident that not all the Israelites shared the same commitment to the call of Deborah, as did Barak. And many refused to come to the help of the Lord. Sadly, this may be repeated in our time, as there are those within our ranks who deem the testimonies outdated, who are not willing to say, "Unless you come with me, I will

There exists in the world today a worldly wise king, and he has armies under his command of a general who seeks to destroy the last vestige of Protestantism that remains in the world today. When the power attempts to enter even the tents of God's beloved, he will meet his end as verily as did Sisera. Daniel 11 verse 45, "And he shall plant the tabernacles of his palace between the seas and the glorious holy mountain." It's a terrible verse. In. What does it say there? In the glorious holy mountain. Did Sisera enter the tent of jail? He thinks he's got her in the bag. He's got a surprise coming. He's going to get a tent peg. And many of us get discouraged when we see Sisera in the tent of jail, or when we see him standing on our pulpit and preaching and getting standing ovations. That's a scary sight to behold. But I've got news for Sisera. He's going to get a tent peg. And it's not going to end there. He's going to lose his head. He shall come to his end, and none shall help him. So how do I deal with this? How do I deal with this? How do I deal with this dichotomy of thought that only two little subsections of tribes were involved in the war, and the rest were listening to the bleating of the sheep, or sitting on their shores, or busying themselves with whatever they were doing? Acts of the Apostles. During the ages of spiritual darkness, the Church of God has been a city set on a hill. From age to age, through successive generations, the pure doctrines of heaven have been unfolding within its borders. Enfeebled and defective as it may appear, the Church is the one object upon which God bestows in a special sense His supreme regard. It is the theater of His grace in which He delights to reveal His power to transform hearts. We shouldn't concentrate on what is so wrong within the church. We have marching orders. No time to go and put out fires. No time to go and listen to the bleating of the sheep. No time to go and sit in your little mindset with your little drums and your little music. Some have advanced the thought that as we near the close of time, every child of God will act independently of any religious organization. But I've been instructed by the Lord that in this work, there's no such thing as every man being independent. We belong to a group of people who have marching orders. The Redeemer of the world does not sanction experience and exercise in religious matters independent of His organized and acknowledged church. He doesn't do it. Many have an idea that they are responsible to Christ alone for their light and experience, independent of His recognized followers on earth. But in the history of the conversion of Saul, important principles are given us which we should ever bear in mind. He was brought directly into the presence of Christ. He was one whom Christ intended for a most important work, one who was to be a chosen vessel unto Him. He could have just received his marching orders directly from God. No, it didn't work like that. Yet He did not personally impart to him the lessons of truth. He arrested his course, convicted him, and when asked by him, "What wilt thou have me do?" the Savior placed him in connection with his church and let them direct him what to do. Don't worry about Dan. Don't worry about the other tribes, what they're doing or what they're thinking. You have your marching orders from the church. Revelation 22:17 makes it quite clear that Christ and His church act in unison. The Spirit and the bride work together. And the Spirit and the bride say, "Come." Revelation 22:17. It's not just the Spirit. People think they can stay separate. I don't need to belong to an organized church. Yes, you do. It's the Spirit and the bride that say, "Come." And let him that is athirst come.

come, and whoever will, let him take the water of life freely. God has an organized body. Oh, how Satan would rejoice if he could succeed in his efforts to get in amongst this people and disorganize the work at a time when thorough organization is essential and will be the greatest power to keep out spurious uprisings and to refute claims not endorsed by the Word of God. We want to hold the lines evenly, that there shall be no breaking down of the system of organization in order that has been built up by wise, careful labor. License must not be given to disorderly elements that desire to control the work at this time. We have marching orders. We know exactly where the warfare is going. We are the most privileged people on the planet in terms of knowing what's going to happen on this earth. And we can reject it or we can run with it. In his article, Beheading Christ, Keith Drury makes a fascinating statement. I'm going to read it to you. He writes, I have decided to submit to Christ's taste in bride picking. If he wants the church as his bride, I will accept her too. Jesus Christ, the head of the body, is easy to love. The body of Christ is harder to love. But I have chosen to love her for one single reason. Christ loves her and considers her beautiful. Perhaps he sees possibilities in her I don't see. Perhaps that's how he sees me too. Maybe I'm so pathetic and yet he uses me. Maybe we're all so pathetic and yet he uses us. We're not better than anyone else. The idea that one church, this is me writing, and one church alone should be representative of God in these times is offensive. People don't like that. Who do you think you are? What about everyone else? And the idea that the spirit of prophecy should be an integral part of that church is even more offensive, not only to the people outside of the church, but even to many within. We're ashamed of it. We hide it. This is no time to hold down our colors. We're not to be ashamed of the fact that a woman is going with us into warfare. We should say, I will not go unless she comes with us. Many attempt to marginalize the spirit of prophecy, to make it of non-effect. This is my conviction. I'm convinced that it will yet prove to be the unifying factor that will bring the church into harmony before the final battle is to be fought. And instead of marginalizing or relegating the testimonies to the scrap heap of the 19th century thinking, they should be made more prominent as we move closer to the end. Not less prominent. Let's make sure. Testimonies, Volume 5, page 654. As the end draws near and the work of giving the last warning to the world extends, it becomes more important for those who accept present truth to have a clear understanding of the nature and influence of the testimonies, which God in his providence has linked with the work of the third angel's message from its very rise. Do you think we can make it of none effect and go to war in this final battle? No. More prominent. And if people stumble at that stumbling stone, so be it. God has a marvelous way of bringing people into harmony with what the spirit of prophecy says, irrespective of from where they come from. Look at myself. I come out of atheism and Roman Catholicism, and was baptized not knowing one shred of information about spirit of prophecy. And only when I received that phone call where that man said, you have that kleptomaniac, swear word woman. I said, ooh, such animosity. This must be interesting. And the rest is history. We have something at our disposal that we dare not go to war without.

ancient times, God spoke to men by mouth of the prophets and apostles. In these days, he speaks to them by the testimonies of his Spirit. There was never a time when God instructed his people more earnestly than he instructs them now concerning his will and the course that he would have them pursue. Without these marching orders, without this precise demarcation of our course, how are we going to find our way? How are we going to even recognize Sisera? Sisera? This is a saint. That's what many people think. Rome has changed. No, she never changes. What is it that binds us together? If we have so many winds of doctrine floating in the world, and even within our own ranks, where, excuse me, but people are preaching so much nonsense about this thing or that thing or the other, rather than concentrating on the three angels' messages, every wind of doctrine, we're arguing about the nature of the Godhead. We're arguing about whether God is involved in retributive actions or not. We're arguing about whether to keep the feasts or not to keep the feasts. We're arguing about what is the real name of God. We're arguing about what is the role of literal Israel in the world today. Nonsense! We have our marching orders. There was never a time when we were as instructed as we are today. So, what binds us together? Is it not the commandments of God and the faith of Jesus? Not the faith in Jesus, the faith of Jesus? It's his faith, not mine. And is the testimony of Jesus not part of the remnant? Why, if you are willing to be baptized into a movement that has that as a principle, can you be at liberty to discard it? Then don't become part of the movement. If you don't want it. The testimonies are the guiding light through the labyrinth of error. We dare not be without them. And like Barak, we should say, if thou wilt go with me, then I will go. But if thou wilt not go with me, then I will not go. The Song of Deborah and Barak prefigures the Song of Moses and the Lamb, which will be sung by those that will be gathered on the sea of glass. Revelation 15:2. And I saw, as it were, a sea of glass mingled with fire. And them that had gotten the victory over the beast, and over his image, and over his mark, and over the number of his name, stand on the sea of glass. I mean, just think about that verse. Doesn't it demarcate the final war? What victory must we win? We must win a victory over the beast. It's a false system of worship. We must gain a victory over the image. That is even a more deceptive false system of worship. With every unclean and detestable bird instead of the Holy Spirit, you have this nonsense which they pass as the Holy Spirit's working. We must have the victory over the mark. The mark of the beast is associated with righteousness by faith. Do we have the right concept of righteousness by faith? Is righteousness by faith the issue of the mark of the beast? Absolutely. It is the issue in verity. How am I saved? Am I saved by my works? Or am I saved by the righteousness of Christ being imputed and by his atonement? And they will stand on the sea of glass, having the harps of God. And they sing the song of Moses, the servant of God. That was a physical deliverance out of Egypt. And the song of the Lamb. That is a spiritual deliverance out of antitypical Egypt and Babylon, saying, great and marvelous are thy works, Lord God Almighty, just and true are thy ways, thou King of saints. The emphasis is on Christ, not on me. I don't get the glory. His bride gets the glory, and his bride gives him the glory.
And Miriam, the prophetess, the sister of Aaron, we read,

Read in Exodus 15:20, took a timbrel in her hand, and all the women, typological thinking, went out after her with timbrels and with dancers. And Miriam answered them, "Sing ye to the Lord, for he has triumphed gloriously. The horse and his rider he has thrown into the sea." Sisera has been drowned in the river Kishon. I wonder who will sing the final song. Now is not time to hold down our colors. Shall ridicule, contempt stand in our way? Considering every wind of doctrine blowing through the corridors of Adventism, there's no other unifying factor that can bring us together other than faith in the Bible and the spirit of prophecy. There's nothing else. When they were scattered by persecution, we read in the Acts of the Apostles, they went forth filled with missionary zeal. They realized the responsibility of their mission. They knew that they held in their hands the bread of life for a famishing world, and they were constrained by the love of Christ to break this bread to all who were in need. That's our job. It's our marching order. Break the bread of life. Give the gospel. God means that testing truth shall be brought to the front and become a subject of examination and discussion, even if it is through the contempt placed upon them. The minds of the people must be agitated. Every controversy, every reproach, every slander will be God's means of provoking inquiry and awakening minds that otherwise would slumber. No time to listen to bleating. Go and do the work. And when the day of Pentecost was fully come, they were all with one accord in one place. So, what is leadership all about? How should we be leaders in God's church today? Should we have the practices of the world and have one king who rules and dictates? God didn't design it like that. He didn't use it in the time of the judges, and he won't use it at the end. And like the Scots who fought against the Church of England, I want to say today, I have no king but Jesus. True leadership will be in harmony with the principles of the spirit of prophecy and will bind us together as one in the one church of God in these last days. We are to be Seventh-day Adventists, first in mind and soul and action. We are to be of one accord as were the disciples at Pentecost, so that the refreshing showers of the latter rain may fill the earth with its glory. And that is my message for the church. I want to be loyal to the bride that Christ has chosen. I want to love her, although she's hard to love. He loves her, so I must love her. But the sad fact is, we do have meros, and we do have complacency. But that doesn't change the fact that it is the one object on which he pours out his supreme regard. And without our marching orders and without the anti-typical Deborah by our side, we will not be able to stand in the last days. This is a rallying call to God's people. And as we read, even though they were listening to the bleating of the sheep, there were many that were searching their hearts. And I pray that there will be many today that search their hearts too. Let's pray. Heavenly Father, never has there been a time when your people have been as instructed as to the way they should go as is now. And I pray that your people will wake up, because the armies are surrounding Jerusalem at this very moment, anti-typically speaking. And so I pray that you will wake up your people, and that even Meros will wake up, that he doesn't have to be cursed. In Jesus' name, amen.

Your response to choir music, it's so uplifting. Now, where did the greatest choir in history sing for the first time, and who were the choir masters? Can you help me? Well, it was on the shores of the Red Sea after the greatest exhibition of divine redemption. Before exploring the beauty of the lyrics, let's just read through it, and may the Holy Spirit impress you with the most beautiful hymn that was ever sung. Then Moses and the children of Israel sang this song to the Lord and spoke, saying, I will sing to the Lord, for he has triumphed gloriously. The horse and its rider he has thrown into the sea. The Lord is my strength and song. He has become my salvation. He is my God, and I will praise him, my Father's God. I will exalt him. The Lord is a man of war. The Lord is his name. Pharaoh's chariots, this was the greatest army of antiquity, who never lost a battle. Pharaoh's chariots and his army has cast into the sea. He has cast into the sea. Can you imagine there's an entire army? His chosen captains also are drowned in the Red Sea. The depth have covered them. They sank to the bottom like stone. Your right hand, O Lord, has become glorious in power. I wish I could listen to this, but one day on History Channel we can tune in. Your right hand, O Lord, has dashed the enemy in pieces. They wanted to destroy God's people, and they were destroyed. And in the greatness of your excellence, you have overthrown those who rose against you. Eventually, God is going to be the victor. You sent forth your wrath. It consumed them like stubble. We all have enemies. They're going to lose. And with a blast of your nostrils, beautiful imagery, the waters were gathered together. Can you see this happening? The flood stood upright like a heap. The depth congealed in the heart of the sea. The enemy said, now listen to this, I will pursue, I will overtake. You get this in ancient Egyptian history, where they said they would conquer. I will pursue, I will overtake. I will divide the spoil. My desire shall be satisfied on them. Enemies wanted to kill.

kill them. I will draw my sword. My hand shall destroy them. You blew with your wind. What a mighty wind that opened the sea. The sea covered them. They sank like, not stone this time, sank like lead in the mighty waters. Who is like you, O Lord, among the gods? Who is like you, glorious in holiness, fearful in praises, doing wonders? You stretched out your right hand, the earth swallowed them. You in your mercy, I like this word, you in your mercy have led forth the people whom you have redeemed. Beautiful. I think there was a beautiful melody attached to this side of the lyrics. You have guided them in your strength to your holy habitation. Eventually, God wants us to be with Him. The people will hear and be afraid, and this is what happened to the ancient world. They heard what happened. Sorrow will take hold of the inhabitants of Philistia. Then the chiefs of Edom will be dismayed. The mighty men of Moab, trembling, will take hold of them. All the inhabitants of Canaan will melt away. Fear and dread will fall on them. By the greatness of your arm, they will be as still as a stone. No noise. Till your people pass over. God wants us to pass over the deserts. O Lord, till the people pass over whom you have purchased. You will bring them in and plant them in the mountain of your inheritance, in the place, O Lord, which you have made for your own dwelling, the sanctuary, O Lord, which your hands have established. Eventually, God wants you and me to be with Him. This song has got eschatological and soteriological components. It's a wonderful song. The Lord shall reign, not for 5 years, but forever and ever. I think people are looking forward to a new government. For the horses of Pharaoh went with his chariot and his horsemen into the sea, and the Lord brought back the waters of the sea upon them. But the children of Israel went on dry land in the midst of the sea. Can you picture what's happening here? That was the song of Moses. And now we listen to the song of Miriam. Then Miriam, the prophetess, the sister of Aaron, took the timbrel, so that musical instruments there, in her hand, and all the women went out after her with timbrels and with dances. They were so joyful because of the victory. And Miriam answered them, now listen to the ladies' choir, sing to the Lord, for He has triumphed gloriously. The horse and its rider, the enemy, is thrown into the sea. Can you see and hear the jubilant voices of 2 million people on the shores, the other side of the Red Sea? Oh, it must have been beautiful. Deliverance from years of bitter cruelty and slavery in Egypt. And they sang with all.

Tempestuous sea, unknown waves before you roll. At the end of doubt and peril is eternity. Though fear and conflict seize your soul. But just think of stepping on shore and finding it heaven, of touching a hand and finding it God's, of breathing new air and finding it celestial, of waking up in glory and finding its home. When surrounded by the blackness of the darkest night, oh, how lonely death can be. At the end of this long tunnel is a shining light, for death is swallowed up in victory. But just think of stepping ashore and finding it heaven, of touching a hand and finding it God's, of breathing new air and finding it celestial, of waking up in glory and finding it home. They came home to a certain extent. The psalmist provided a pattern for praise in all conflicts with the bowels of darkness. The majestic theme echoes through all the songs of Israel in praise to God for his glorious works on their behalf. If you read through the Old Testament, you'll get this theme coming up all the time. And by the way, it's also the basis of the Ten Commandments. When will the song of Moses be sung again? And will we join him? Can you imagine singing with Jesus and with Moses on that beautiful sea of glass? The Spirit of God rested upon Moses and he led the people in a triumphant anthem of thanksgiving, the earliest and one of the most sublime that are known to man. The song, my friend, has ended, but the melody of deliverance lingers on. Listen to the lyrics. Then Moses and the children of Israel sang this song to the Lord and spoke, saying, I will sing to the Lord, for he has triumphed gloriously. The horse and its rider he has thrown into the sea. The majestic theme of this song echoes through all the songs of Israel in praise to God for his glorious works on their behalf. Can you see those happy faces? Tears of joy streaming down their cheeks. Delivered at last, 400 years of slavery, and they are free for the first time. Here's a beautiful message for you and me. A time of freedom is approaching. Eschatology, end of time? Yes, saved at last. This is what God wants us to enjoy soon. The trials of this life enables us to sing the song of Moses and the Lamb. Without tears, there is no song. Without trials, there is no melody. God changes the curses of life into blessings. This song is composed of three climactic stanzas, each of which begins with praise to the Lord and ends with a description of the overthrow of the Egyptian host. Let's go through it. The theme announced in verse 1 is treated in three different ways, in each of which, however, the omnipotence of God is dominant. You know, it's so healthy to praise God, look away from yourself, and give credit to the Creator. We shouldn't become too introspective. Look away.

away from yourself to your Creator. He enjoys the credit you give him. With clear prophetic insight, the third stanza points to the glory of Israel in its future homeland. Are you looking for a future homeland? And to the sanctuary as God's dwelling place. God wants us to stay with him forever. He has triumphed gloriously in respect. It is repeated to convey the thought of exaltation in the most emphatic way possible. Oh, gloriously glorious. Oh, gloriously glorious. As the Septuagint, the Greek translation of the Old Testament, has rendered this common Hebrew word. Isn't it beautiful? Gloriously glorious. It is repeated to convey the thought of exaltation in the most emphatic way possible. Then Moses and the children of Israel sang the song to the Lord and spake, saying, I will sing to the Lord, for he has triumphed gloriously. The horse and its rider he has thrown into the sea. What happens next? Listen to what Miriam did. Then Miriam, the prophetess, the sister of Aaron, took the timbrel in her hand, and all the women went after her with timbrels and with dancers, not like modern dancers. This was something else. Can you imagine what this heavenly choir must have sounded? And Miriam answered them, sing to the Lord, 600,000 ladies. Sing to the Lord, for he has triumphed gloriously. The horse and its rider he has thrown into the sea. The Lord, Yah, abbreviation of Yahweh, is my strength and song, and he has become my salvation. He is my God, and I will praise him, my Father's God, and I will exalt him. The Lord, Yahweh, here is an abbreviation of Yahweh, Yah. Here it appears for the first time in the Old Testament. It is occasionally used in poetic language on account of the rhythm, and also as an ending for personal and even topographical names. As for example, Abiyah, Yahweh, Ahaziah, Yahweh, Hezekiah, Zedekiah, Mount Moriah. The technical word for this phenomenon, it's called theophoric. The name carries the name of God. Like Bethel, El, God. The Lord is a man of war, the Lord is his name. Pharaoh's chariots and his army he has cast into the sea. His chosen captains are also drowned in the sea. Do you realize how big this army was? The mightiest army on the face of the planet during the 18th dynasty. And it's gone. God can destroy the mightiest enemy in your life. Trust him. The depths have covered them. They sank to the bottom like a stone. What happens at the end of the first stanza? The ladies' choir, consisting of 600,000 voices, repeats the theme of verse 1, sung by the male choir, consisting of another 600,000 voices. What an unforgettable moment. You know, it is such a thrill to stand at the place where this all happened. And Miriam answered them, sing to the Lord, for he has triumphed gloriously. The horse and its rider he has thrown into the sea. And while they sang, they saw. They see, covered the enemy.

see the mountains echoing, coming, echoes coming back. I'm going to tune into the History Channel to listen to the greatest choir ever. Join me there. The deep bass voices of the men pick up from the ladies' choir. Your right hand, O Lord, has become glorious in power. Your right hand, O Lord, has dashed the enemy in pieces. The verse introduces new thoughts and build on a previous one. This is my daughter, Loretta. All this was accomplished by the right hand of God, a symbol of his power. What a sharp contrast between the pride and arrogance of the Egyptians and their miserable fall. Stay humble, my friend. Stay humble and trust God. And in the greatness of your excellence, you have overthrown those who rose against you. You sent forth your wrath. It consumed them like stubble. Meaning, his nostrils, he blasts through his nostrils. It's a beautiful imagery. We do it like this. But when he does it, the sea opens. Highly a poetic description of the east wind. This wind came from the east, which had in part been responsible for the dividing of the waters. His nostrils did it. What a mighty God. He's using human language to tell us about his might. Waxing bolder in his imagery, Moses represents the floods as standing in a heap, he says, on either side, and the depth as congealed. What is the meaning? Moses stretches out his rod, and the piled up waters, hissing, roaring, and eager for their prey, rushed together and swallowed the Egyptian army into the black depths of the sea. What a story. You know, sailing here on a boat, I try to imagine the deafening sound of the crashing waters. You know, waters can make a big noise. But I think this was the biggest noise waters ever made. The enemy said, I will pursue, I will overtake. You can't do it with God's people. I will divide the spoil. I'll strip them of their wealth. My desire shall be satisfied on them. I will draw my sword. My hand shall destroy them. Don't challenge God, my friends. You're going to lose. What does the arrogant enemy say? This is blasphemy. By short clauses, it's interesting to look at the Hebrew, following one another without connecting particles. The confidence of the Egyptians as they pursue the Israelites, breathing vengeance, is graphically depicted. It's a beautiful song with beautiful lyrics. As a strong east wind had separated the waters and held them back for the Israelites, now a wind from the west or northwest brought the waters back upon the Egyptians. Another clash. You blew with your wind. The sea covered them. They sank like lead in the mighty waters. We should concentrate more and more what God can do for us. He's a mighty God, my friend. He can help us. He wants to help us. While we sailed on the Red Sea where all this happened, I looked at the beautiful corals down below. In obedience to its creator, wind effectively served to rescue one people and destroy another. Why are the waters in which they sank

called mighty. Because the Creator's might, by telling the waves to rush majestically back to fill their usual place and space. At the second coming, there will also be two classes. You will either be on the one side or the other, redeemed or destroyed. The first stanza ended, verse 5, by comparing the drowning Egyptians with sinking stones. The second stanza ends with a similar expression comparing the Egyptians to lead. The results of sin and rebellion are so painful, so final. There is no future for keeping on sinning. There is a future for overcoming sin through Christ. Can we expect more music at the end of the second stanza? The size of the choir? 2 million singers? I think the ladies sang with more fervor and harmony and more decibels. And Miriam answered them, "Sing to the Lord, for he has triumphed gloriously." This is what we should sing. "The horse and its rider he has thrown into the sea." As their voices hush, the deep voices of the male voices are heard, singing, "Who is like you, O Lord, among the gods? Who is like you, glorious in holiness, fearful in praises, doing wonders?" What a God. It's worth getting acquainted with him. I challenge you to do it. The third stanza assures God's people that he will finish the work of salvation already begun, will fill their enemies with terror, and will bring them to his holy dwelling place and plant them on the mountain of his inheritance. This is the final destination God has in mind for you and me, in his company, with no enemies, no misunderstanding, no pain, no death. What a future. We should rejoice about the future God has for us. Of what is this mighty act of deliverance a guarantee? He will repeat it in future, in your life and mine, if we allow him. He wants you to be an overcomer. If you are in the slavery of sin, he wants to deliver you. Allow him to do it. "You stretched out your right hand, the earth swallowed them. You in your mercy have led forth the people whom you have redeemed. You have guided them in your strength to your holy habitation. The people will hear and be afraid. Sorrow will take hold of the inhabitants of Philistia. Israel must be serving the most loving and powerful God on earth, a God that supersedes the Egyptian gods and all the other gods." How did the ancient world react to what they saw on their Facebook in those days? The news would prevent them of opposing this nation with its powerful God. Then the chiefs of Edom will be dismayed. The mighty men of Moab, trembling, will take hold of them. All the inhabitants of Canaan will melt away. The mighty nation of Edom, and this is Petra, ancient Edom, who lived here, they trembled, said the word. God wanted to honor Israel's obedience. He want to honor your obedience as well. If you obey, you will be surprised how God would acknowledge it. He's seeking for obedient people. This is Wali Mujib,

border between Moab and Edom. It's a beautiful scenery here. And the Moabites trembled at the news of the approaching armies of Israel. Moabites, Edomites, Ammonites, they got a fright. Who did the fearful Moabites call to Balaam to curse Israel when they invaded the land? They called a man by the name of, Balak, called Balaam to come and curse the Israelites because they were so afraid. The curses didn't help. Now this is Jericho. The Bible speaks about a lady who lived here when Israel was just about to invade the country. The Song of the Red Sea had a tremendous prophetic value. The people shook with fear. And you know what? When we study the prophecies, we will also shake with fear if our hearts are not right with God. Fear and dread will fall on them. By the greatness of your arm, they will be as still as a stone. Till your peoples pass over, O Lord, till the people pass over whom you have purchased. Purchased. God purchased us by the blood of his Son. Not passing through the Red Sea, but crossing the desert to the borders of Canaan. They passed over the borders. And God is going to help us to pass over certain borders before we get to the promised land. This chap looks a bit disgruntled. Is the Lord able to help us through the deserts of hatred and pain and disappointments, as you see in this body language? Only if we will allow him to do it. You can't do it, but you can allow him to do it. Will he help us to safely cross the borders of our enemies on our way to the promised land? Yes, he will. You will bring them in and plant them in the mountain of your inheritance, in a place, O Lord, which you have made for your own dwelling, the sanctuary. What a thought. The sanctuary, O Lord, which your hands have established. Where does he want to plant us? In his presence. It is such a joy to be in the presence of somebody you can trust, somebody you love, and to think he wants us to enjoy his presence forever. Now, on the Mount of Olives, you've got the most expensive cemetery in the world. And when you visit your friend, all you do is you put a stone onto the tomb. Some tombs have got many stones, others just about nothing. He wants to be with us forever. What does that mean? We will never die. The Lord shall reign forever and ever. My dear mortal friend, for how long does he want us to be with him? We cannot imagine it. Imagine in a perfect relationship with a perfect Savior, in a perfect surrounding, forever and ever. And ever. What a loving God. Like the two previous stanzas, this one also ends with the destruction of the enemy. Can you imagine a land without enemies? Instead of directing attention to the defeated Egyptians, however, Moses turns their minds to the triumphant deliverer. The enemies are gone. And now he wants them to look at him, the great deliverer. He wants you to concentrate more on him than on your enemies.

this is this, the lyrics of the song. The song, therefore, does not close with a gloomy picture of the destruction of God's enemies, but on a note of victory and praise. Please look at your Redeemer. He's much bigger than your problems. Type, antitype. The same theme will characterize the song of Moses and the Lamb, which the redeemed will sing upon the sea of glass. Great and marvelous are your works, Lord God Almighty. Just and true are your ways, O King of the saints. This is from the book of Revelation, chapter 15, verse 3. Who shall not fear you, O Lord, and glorify your name? For you alone are holy, for all the nations shall come and worship before you, for your judgments have been manifested. My deepest desire as a sinner is to be in this choir, to sing praises for him who delivered me. Let's return to the song of Moses. For the horses of Pharaoh went with his chariot and horsemen into the sea, and the Lord brought back the waters of the sea upon them. But the children of Israel went on dry land in the midst of the sea. Every victory gained over the discordant sound of our selfish nature becomes a sweet melody of heavenly origin. Ladies, the Lord wants you to be a Miriam, to lead other ladies in songs of praise to God for his goodness. There are too many depressed ladies. If you sing about the Redeemer, something will happen. Men, we men, the Lord wants you to sing a song of purity, a song of faithfulness in this world of moral decay. Father, our desire is to sing on the sea of glass. Give us the victory over our problems, over our sins. In Jesus' name, amen.

There is something about your Adventist fires, local fire chief Weeks remarked. He had fought two Adventist fires with his success score being zero. He also said that the water poured on acted more like gasoline. Ellen White had warned the review that they were on dangerous ground and was not surprised when she heard of the fire on December the 30th.

and book and bank depositories left standing. The review had on press at the time a book by Dr. John Harvey Kellogg entitled The Living Temple. This book had pantheistic strains throughout and would have caused much harm to the review if published. The book marked a significant shift in the philosophy of Dr. Kellogg, who had started out with such great promise and was one of the leading doctors in America. Dr. Kellogg had become controlling and dictatorial and was increasingly difficult for the church leadership to work with. Earlier that year, on February the 18th, the sanitarium suffered a fire. Was it an accident or something bigger than that? A warning for Dr. Kellogg to get back on track. The review had decided to relocate completely to Washington, D.C., in line with the new council that so many institutions should not operate in one area. Despite the warning not to rebuild a large institution, Dr. Kellogg not only rebuilt, but doubled it in size. From 106 patients in 1866 to over 7,000 by 1906, it was a huge institution. Unfortunately, Dr. Kellogg would end up leaving the church, being disfellowshipped in 1907 during some turbulent times for our church. He refused to let go of the pantheistic ideas in the book The Living Temple, and also some of his medical practices started to become questionable. Unfortunately today, many of the health reform ideas have been taken over or have strong ties to Eastern religion and the New Age movement. We need to be careful that our health reform stays biblical and is not influenced by these philosophies. When John Harvey Kellogg broke away from the church, to some people, it looked like the church would fall. A lot of properties were in his name, and he had more employees than the whole General Conference. Some people said that we needed to compromise in order to keep him on board, or else we wouldn't survive. But over the next few years and decades, the church would go on strong, and the sanitarium that had seemed so strong and vibrant would become a pale shadow of its former glory, struggling in the Great Depression and eventually closing down. Both institutions were huge, and this in itself tells us something. God does not respect the size of the institution. Sometimes we think because it's God's publishing house or God's sanitarium, then he has to bless it. No, he doesn't. God is not one to be manipulated. If we are persistent in doing our own thing and blindly keep asking for God's blessing, then there may come a time when he removes it from our lives. Size does not matter to God or mean that we have his blessing. Faithfulness does.

0: This American politician, who's now the most powerful evangelical on the political scene publicly, he is one of the most powerful evangelical people in the world now. And he's saying that this whole thing is a fulfillment. His trip there is a fulfillment of Bible prophecy because he thinks it's his job, just like some of the other representatives we saw. It's their job to bring about this final system. And all the support that they have for Israel isn't necessarily because they're politically supporting Israel. It's because they want to fulfill this Bible prophecy. What most people don't realize is that Benjamin Netanyahu's real last name is Milakowski. His father changed it when he came over in the 1920s. He moved to Palestine, and his father was a hardcore Zionist. He changed his name in the 1920s from Milakowski to Netanyahu. Both of these groups, both of these families, are hardcore Zionists.
1: We're making a video talking about this specific thing. It's going to be a little mini documentary. The working title is America in Prophecy. So keep an eye out for that out the next couple weeks or so. We're going to start releasing that, hopefully.
0: I'm not sure there's anything more like tangible and important that people can understand to realize all this stuff is true, that the U.S. is going to unite church and state.
1: Yeah.
0: Like, watch for that. The evangelical power will be behind it. People like Mike Johnson, people like these Christian Zionist groups.

0: Hi, everyone, and welcome to another Truth Matters episode. We thank you for joining us, and I'm here again with Matt Shaunshay.
1: Hey, Mackenzie. Good to see you again.
0: Good to see you. We have a lot to talk about, but I just wanted to say thank you for joining on all of our different platforms, whether that's Facebook, Instagram, ADTV.watch, which is the main platform that we want everybody to get used to, and we have started really rolling out with our resource section. So if people want resources to lectures that they've seen, oh, I like that chart or I liked these quotes, go to ADTV.watch and below the video in the resource section has that information there. And we're adding those in to Truth Matters episodes as well. Mm-hmm. They might not be there instantly, but if you check back.
1: Yeah, previous episodes has some.
0: So we have some on the previous episodes and we're backdating that now that that function is there.
1: Yeah.
0: So be patient as we keep adding those things in.
1: Yeah. And we have done that with what? Total Onslaught, Genesis Conflict, like some of the best series that we have these resources available and you guys should go check it out and go and dig. I remember thinking, oh man, I wish I had access to these things all these years ago when I was watching it. So now giving access to people to these resources that are in the presentations is hopefully really powerful. And we encourage you to share it, use it, witness with it, make your own sermons or

0: presentations with it. It's all about sharing and spreading the gospel message. We're also hearing your comments. We hear you guys when you're writing down below, when you're going to ADTV.watch and you're giving us that feedback in the comments section. We're getting it right along to our engineering teams and making sure we're working out any issues. So that's very helpful when you guys are doing that. It also is encouraging for us that you guys are hearing that we're going to be migrating over to ADTV.watch. We all have to keep in mind that at some point, Truth Matters will not be allowed to continue on YouTube.
1: Yeah.
0: And so we will eventually get our Rumble channel up and running. There's just been a lot of stuff happening and it's hard to get all of it taken care of. But getting Rumble up and getting people, even if it's not perfect in every way yet, get used to going over to ADTV.watch. Help us with the feedback so we can get this cleaned up. Because by the time we get kicked off YouTube, we want pretty much everybody to know where to go and what to do.
1: Yeah. Since we're going into this episode that is going to be very Bible study heavy, you know, we've had a couple in the past who are very Bible study heavy, and this one is too, because we're talking about a prophecy in the Bible that some people are saying is way in the past, some people are saying is not so far in the past, in the future, and tearing it in pieces. So before we start, I would just like to ask if we could pray. And we'll pray as we go into this study. Our Heavenly Father, we thank you that you are here with us. We ask that your Spirit would be guiding this study, that you'd be with the hearers as well, that you'd give them discernment and give us discernment, that we would say the words that are from you and not our own. We thank you for this. In Jesus' name, amen.
0: Amen. Well, Mackenzie, we just did two episodes tackling some normal evangelical and Protestant errors as we looked at Robert Breaker and how he looked at the Sabbath and the law of God versus the law of Moses. And we had all this stuff that we tackled in that. And this is kind of like continuing on a little bit in that mold. And I think the source of most of the error that we're seeing when it comes to end time eschatology and what the various viewpoints are on that. Robert Breaker actually does a video on the 70 weeks that maybe at some point we'll look at down the line, because it represents this prophecy that almost every Bible-based religion is looking at and saying that it's important, but for different reasons.
1: Yeah.
0: And leading to totally different outcomes than I think what the Bible actually says. And so what we're going to look at is the end time error of the 70 weeks of Daniel 9. This is, we're going to come to find both the understanding of the role of Judaism and the Jewish nation in all of this, as well as where the evangelicals go wrong and people like Robert Breaker and many, many, many others. I can't tell you on the social media accounts how many people are expounding this end time error, that there's coming a rapture, a pre-tribulation rapture, a 7-year period that is in the future where the Antichrist arises and makes this covenant. There's billions, literally billions of people who are impacted by the view on this particular prophecy. And I think what we're going to try to do is get to the bottom of it by looking at all the views, putting them side by side, putting everything in context. So yes, it will be very Bible study heavy, but for anybody who really wants to understand if this end time understanding of the third temple and the rapture and the Antichrist is correct, this is the type of topic that you should be able to watch regardless of what denomination you're from and get something out of it.
1: And if we don't understand this correctly, then it's going to be a domino effect into us being deceived in the end by different things that are going to happen, right? If we don't have our events right and our events are pointing to something else, that can lead us to be in big trouble.
0: Yeah. And we are probably, as we've talked about before, one of the only ministries that points to American Protestantism as the role of this false prophet. So if that understanding really is correct, then it's not just the error of like a Christian group that has an error in a doctrine. It's actually the error of the false prophet that's going to intentionally be designed, whether the people who are expounding that position or not realize it, intentionally designed to skew the real identity of the Antichrist and to skew the real end time eschatology, especially as it relates to American Protestantism and the uniting of church and state. Most of the false prophet never can identify themselves as this because they don't understand the 70 weeks of Daniel 9 And so we're going to pull this apart probably much deeper.

0: deeper than most people have gone into this.
1: It's going to be several episodes, that's for sure.
0: Yeah. And the reason we're doing that is because if at the end of however, if it's three or four episodes at the end of this, hopefully anybody who's interested or comes at some point down the line on this topic is interested in what all the views believe and why and how they arrived at those, this would be the type of series that you could share with those people. And it, hopefully it's a fair and as balanced as we can be being from one of the viewpoints, a fair and balanced look at all of them and how they arrive at them and try to be as neutral as possible as we're looking at this and just let the Bible lead us to the conclusion of which worldview has this correct or do any of them have this correct? Are they all wrong?
1: Yeah.
0: But getting to the bottom of this, I think will be helpful for us as a whole, trying to sort out the details of the end times.
1: Mm-hmm.
0: So we had covered fairly recently Project 2025, and it's that 900-page document that says if the Republicans win the coming presidential election, they're going to overturn all of the Biden economics, immigration,
1: climate change
0: policies, all the woke agenda of the left. They're going to come sweep this out. And we saw in the process that there's been a new head of the House of Representatives, a new Speaker of the House, a guy named Mike Johnson. Mm-hmm. And we pointed out Mike Johnson has a history both litigating in the courts, church and state issues, where he's advocating for the church to influence the government. But we also saw he has ties and interests in Israel specifically and the rebuilding of the Third Temple. Now, all of this ties back to the 70 weeks. So we wanted, rather than to just dive right into the Bible, make sure that there's a real world connection and show people how this is actually unfolding in the world today and how Mike Johnson, being a powerful evangelical, is really accelerated this Third Temple timeline. So we see during a trip to Israel, Mike Johnson connected with far right extremists. And we're going to look at who those far right extremists are here in a bit. This is an article that I think every person should pause this screen and go take this URL and go read this article. Because it looks at how the GOP or the Republican Party, for the most part, is working and has been working for years behind the scenes to get this establishment of the temple site to be in control of the Jews, where right now it's currently in control of the Muslims. And so this is from 2022. This author, Corey Sherman, goes through and I think does a remarkable job of real investigative journalism showing the details of this Republican power looking to build this Third Temple. Article, you find nine Republican politicians named as specifically going overseas to Israel, paid on secret trips. These were not made known to the public until fairly recently. And we're going to look at why here in a bit. This includes Ohio Representative Jim Jordan, Florida Governor Ron DeSantis, former North Carolina Rep Mark Meadows, former Vice President Mike Pence, Maryland Representative Andy Harris, West Virginia Rep. David McKinley, former Colorado Rep. Scott Tipton, Louisiana Rep. Mike Johnson, who the article calls an evangelical minister. They didn't even know he was a politician, that he was seen in that role as an evangelical minister, and Texas Representative Louis Gohmert. And so what I find fascinating is some of these names are up for presidential spots. Ron DeSantis is up there. He's a powerful Roman Catholic.
1: Mm-hmm.
0: He is part of the Order of St. Elmo and also part of a couple of other Catholic orders. And you see there's a mixture of Protestant and Catholic here, but the evangelicals are the most zealot of the group to get this Third Temple built.
1: So when we look at this here, we see these different groups. These politicians participated in secretive trips to Israel, like we mentioned, guided by Boyan Danu, In Our Hands, a Jewish Third Temple extremist group, and funded by United States Israel Education Association and Proclaiming Justice to Nations, Christian Zionist organizations. So these organizations literally are trying to take over Palestine and involved in some very heinous things.
0: Well, not necessarily Palestine as much as the temple site.
1: The temple site, yes.
0: In Jerusalem.
1: The temple site.
0: Yeah. And so this In Our Hands group, this is the right wing, you know how it said in this previous slide, during his trip, he was connected to far right extremist groups. The far right extremist group is this In Our Hands group.
1: Yeah.
0: This is not just your casual like social justice, we're going to, stand outside

0: with some picket signs. This is actually, this group was founded by a gentleman who was arrested because he attempted to murder several Palestinians. Like, it's a violent political action organization. So that's why the article said it's an extreme right-wing group. Mm-hmm. So when they're going over there, they're being guided by this Jewish group that's like a violent organization.
1: And these guys are all connected. So you can see that they have one vision and one goal in this.
0: Exactly.
1: Even though they seem like they're from not exactly the same viewpoint.
0: And the article really expounds interestingly on that. And the last two, the United States Israel Education Association and Proclaiming Justice to the Nations, those are both American organizations. And it says that they're Christian Zionist organizations.
1: Yeah.
0: What that basically means is these Christian groups are so interested in Israel setting up this supremacist Jewish supreme state that because without that state, they can't rebuild the Third Temple.
1: Right.
0: And they can't rebuild the Third Temple until they get control of this site. So you kind of see the trickle effect that this has. And these two organizations are paying for American politicians to go over and use their political clout and their religious worldview to start pushing for what has been decades-long diplomatic issues over this territory. So I found it fascinating that Mike Johnson's in there, Mike Pence is in there, yeah. Ron DeSantis is in there. Those are some big names, and that they're working for groups whose goal is to establish this Israeli nation, and there just happens to be a conflict going on over there right now.
1: And these aren't I want to see the Holy Land type trips.
0: No, otherwise it wouldn't be secretive.
1: Right. This is because there is a bigger plan at play. There's a bigger, agenda. And there's a big reason why. And this all connects back to, like we're mentioning, this 70-week prophecy in Daniel.
0: Mm-hmm.
1: And how they're understanding this and where, you know, who this is being affected by, the tribulation, and so on and so forth.
0: In fact, I'll say this is exclusively why they're interested in going over there, is because they want to set up this Third Temple so they can get this 70th week started.
1: Yep.
0: And be raptured out of here before anything bad happens. Of course, we know that's not what the Bible teaches, but we'll look at that closer at another time. So we're going to peek at some – this is a long article. So we're just going to peek at a couple of things that kind of gives us an idea of what we're saying is not just our words, but is exactly what this investigative journalist found. Again, this is from 2022, and that's going to become important when we look at Mike Johnson and what he did as soon as he got into the head speaker role of the House. In 2018, for example, Sham Richman, the Temple Institute's former international director. The Temple Institute is another one of these interesting organizations that's sole goal is to bring about the rebuilding of the Third Temple.
1: Yeah.
0: And they have deep ties in with the Proclaiming Justice Nations and this extremist group In Our Hands. Like, they are all working. The Temple Institute is there, regardless of if it's Christian or Jewish, to get this one end goal done. So he escorted West Virginia Rep. David McKinley and then Colorado Rep. Scott Tipton on a tour of Al-Aqsa as part of a trip sponsored by the Christian Zionist organization Proclaiming Justice to the Nations, which pursues complete Jewish control in Israel and Palestine based on the belief that it will bring about the end of days and the second coming of Jesus.
1: Mm-hmm.
0: So Christian Zionists is usually thought of as a Jewish thing. And the Jews reject Jesus. So, but in Christian Zionism, they are trying to bring about the end of days early,
1: yeah.
0: as early as possible, so they can bring about the second coming of Jesus.
1: And this plays into, if you know prophecy and if you know sort of the timeline of end time events, when Jesus comes and how that all comes about, if you're looking towards something and they have this understanding, we also know, and we've mentioned that there's going to be false Christ and Satan will eventually come as Christ. Mm-hmm. And if you're looking for something that he can twist and he can put into his flow of events, then you might be deceived. It won't be Jesus. It'll be actually Satan impersonating as Jesus. And as the Bible says, even the very elect could be deceived.
0: Yeah, and the reason they're not is because they're so conversant with their Bibles and they know their prophecy so well that
1: right.
0: they can't. But if you don't know these things, you'll be told a version of what prophecy supposedly says. And because Satan can bring about these events, doesn't mean that they're prophetic, even though there is a worldview that says they're prophetic.
1: Yeah.
0: And that has to be a very key point that anybody who's really interested in surviving what's coming here needs to understand. Because if you trust what the world is going to do, they may rebuild the third temple. They may do all these things that

0: have nothing to do necessarily with Bible prophecy as much as it is to confuse people from the truth yes. and from the fiction.
1: That's why we have to be among the wise and not among the foolish.
0: That's right.
1: Because the foolish will be deceived, but the wise are able to see.
0: And we're trying to present an evidence-based case for why the view that we advocate is true. Because we're not just saying like believe it because we say it. We're not only going in the Bible. We're connecting it with the real world institutions, the real world political figures that yeah. are playing a role in all of this. And we're saying watch out for America. Watch out for evangelical Protestantism that's going to have supernatural help at some point. And it may just be what's needed to push this over the edge. And now that a conflict has started over in Israel and Palestine, watch something could happen to that Temple Mount site. We just don't yeah. know. But it would be within the flow of wartime events and nobody would bat an eye.
1: Yeah.
0: So continuing, the article says Johnson, an evangelical minister, and I added, and the speaker of the House of the U.S. Representatives, mm-hmm. because the article just called him an evangelical yeah. minister. How many people do you think, if you asked in the United States today, walked up to people on the street and said, how do you feel about having a hardcore evangelical minister as the head of your political, one of your political houses of lawmaking?
1: They wouldn't even know who you're referencing, most likely.
0: That's probably true. They probably don't even know who Mike Johnson is. They probably don't care whether he would be an evangelical minister, but usually somebody with like that much of like, you don't see pastors and ministers generally taking head political leadership mm-hmm. positions. And the fact that he said, he described his tour of Israel as, quote, the fulfillment of a biblical prophecy, and argued that the status quo at the Esplanade was a jarring example of the restriction of Jews and Christians' freedoms and of expression and worship.
1: That shows how important this is to them.
0: They think that it's their job to bring about the building of this temple. This yeah. American politician, who's now the most powerful evangelical on the political scene publicly, I'm not saying behind the scenes he is, he obviously isn't, but publicly, he is one of the most powerful evangelical people in the world now. And he's saying that this whole thing is a fulfillment, his trip there is a fulfillment of Bible prophecy because he yeah. thinks it's his job, just like some of the other representatives we saw, it's their job to bring about this final system. And all this support that they have for Israel isn't necessarily because they're politically supporting Israel. It's because they want to fulfill this Bible prophecy.
1: So it continues here saying, should the GOP return to power in this fall's midterms, the temple movement's allies in Congress will be in an even better position to continue chipping away at the diplomatic censuses. To the benefit.
0: So let's just pause there sure. for a second. Because it's saying at the time in October 2022, when this was written, that if they win the midterms, this movement for the Third Temple would gain a lot of momentum. And what happened is they won the midterms. Mm-hmm. The Republicans won. And by January of 2023, they had the taken back the House. And by November of 2023, Mike Johnson is the new Speaker
1: yeah.
0: of the House. So the article was a little prophetic in its own right in saying that if this change happens, if the Republicans win, which yeah. they did, the chipping away was going to continue. And that's exactly what happened.
1: So it continues here, to the benefit of the political fringe, although the House cannot unilaterally usher in the changes that the temple movement demands, Republican leaders like Jordan could, for example, pass congressional resolutions calling on the U.S. to revoke its support for the status quo at Al-Aqsa or condition congressional appropriations on such moves.
0: So basically they're saying like, even if they can't, like the House can't just be like, we're supporting Israel with all the money and all the weapons.
1: Just strong hand it.
0: Yeah, they can't strong hand it. But what they can do is they can start making political resolutions yeah. to say, hey, we withdraw. You remember when

0: of the third temple being rebuilt?
1: For Jewish people, maybe it's not, doesn't seem that big, because they're like, oh, well, this was always the capital. But the fact that now America has done that and others are acknowledging this shows the emphasis.
0: Yeah.
1: And how, just like it's saying here, if these resolutions just keep going, they're really increasing that momentum in this direction.
0: Yeah.
1: Because they, like you said, he viewed it as a biblical fulfillment
0: of prophecy, that he thinks that they're, you know, over time responsible for getting this thing rebuilt. And it's accelerated even more when, like, you know, everyone's waiting for Trump to get back in and for, you know, all of this 2025 stuff to go down. But Johnson came in under the Biden administration. The acceleration has occurred. He did not move the embassy back. Biden kept the embassy in Jerusalem. So we see, like, it's speeding up, and like the move towards this Republican God-based government under Trump seems to be accelerating at a rapid pace.
1: Yeah.
0: If nothing else, the GOP could use such measures to put the temple movement's vision into wider circulation. And that's kind of what we're talking about, just the general influence. The move to move the U.S. Embassy to Jerusalem, they actually passed a resolution in 95, decades before Trump actually did so. So we see that, like, Trump continued a process. He didn't start it. That the idea to move eventually this embassy to Tel Aviv started in 1995.
1: Yeah.
0: But it didn't take them, what was this, 20, 30 years later to finally get the right president at the right time with the right Jared Kushner. We'll get into him at some point, him and his relation and Peter Thiel and these guys behind the scenes that are moving things that most people don't realize. All this has been happening and is culminating in the movement of things going toward the building of this third temple. So the temple movement knows how to build power. That's an interesting statement. The temple institute is different than the temple movement, is different than the Our Hands people, is different. So you see all of these different groups moving towards making this happen. But look at what he says after that. It says, evangelicals and congressmen provide the movement with access to funding and political support. So they see that, let's say from the Jewish perspective, why would you be so on board in getting these politicians over here? Because these are the guys that can really change the narrative and get you the money and the funding needed to get this movement really moving. It says at the end, I think this is an important point, both sides seek total Jewish sovereignty in the area, if for different reasons, he said. Both groups are using each other for their own goals. How fascinating is that? One group wants to build it because they – well, let's take a look. Before we get there, this was in 2022. And in November 2023, Mike Johnson is Speaker of the House. The very first thing he does is pass or propose a $14 billion aid bill to Israel. So like we see, he sees this prophetic fulfillment. He's not even Speaker. He gets into the House and the very first thing he does is bring to the floor something that will bring forth more momentum towards the building of this third temple. It says, in his first major initiative as GOP House Speaker, Mike Johnson, the evangelical minister, according to the article, pushed through a bill to provide a $14 billion in military assistance to Israel. Israel doesn't need a ceasefire, he declared before the vote. It needs its allies to deliver support now. Why would they want so much support? They don't want the ceasefire.
1: Yeah.
0: Because the ceasefire won't bring about the conditions to getting that temple site.
1: They need the conflict in order to create the synthesis.
0: Exactly. So you can see here, he's not interested in ending the conflict.
1: Yeah.
0: It's not about peace. He says, we need to deliver support now. Why is he so interested in it? Well, in February of that year, Johnson traveled to Israel with Representative Republican Jim Jordan. The sponsor for this trip was the New York-based 12 Tribes Film Foundation, a small outfit that describes themselves as online warriors for truth about Israel and the Jewish people. So I find this fascinating, the 12 tribes concept. This is going back to the sons of Jacob and the 12 sons he had. They became the 12 tribes of Israel. And there are factions of Christians and Jews today that fight over the idea of these 12 tribes still being around, but that these types of groups are funding, again, our politicians to go overseas to Israel. And then as they have years of effort over there, Johnson comes in there and is ready immediately with this aid package.
1: Yeah.
0: I mean, this is not a coincidence. It's 1 year after this article was released. So we see a lot of American support for this third temple to be built from the from a evangelical Christian and political perspective. Recently, Javier Milei, the new president of Argentina, just went to Jerusalem.

0: And he stood in front of an important monumental site and gave this speech where he basically says, we need to rebuild the third temple. He goes on to cite prophecy as a means of believing that the third temple needs to be rebuilt. But when you understand where the prophecy is from, it's not from the Bible.
1: Mm-hmm.
0: It's from the Talmud.
1: Yeah.
0: And these people have connections back. People think he's strictly Argentinian, but we're going to look at some interesting details. But first, let's hear what the Argentinian president has to say about the rebuilding. And I apologize for the grainy video. It's the best quality we could get. I couldn't find another better one.
2: This story took place after the destruction of the second temple by the Romans.
3: Se encontraban Rabbi Akiva y sus colegas observando el monte del templo en ruinas y vieron a un sordo salir del lugar más santo de lo que era el templo.
2: Rabbi Akiva and his colleagues were observing the temple mount in ruins and they saw a fox leave the holiest of holies in the temple.
3: No podría haber una escena más desalentadora que aquella.
2: There could have been no more disheartening scene than that.
3: Frente a esta terrible escena, los rabinos lloraron en señal de duelo. Pero Rabbi Akiva comenzó a reír.
2: In the face of this terrible scene, the rabbis cried in mourning, but Rabbi Akiva started to laugh.
3: Sus colegas le preguntaron cómo podía reír frente a semejante tragedia, a lo que Rabbi Akiva respondió.
2: His colleagues asked how he could possibly laugh in the face of such a tragedy, to which Rabbi Akiva answered.
3: Hay una profecía acerca de la destrucción que relata que un zorro irrumpiría en el lugar más santo.
2: There's a prophecy about the destruction that says that a fox will break into the holiest of holies.
3: También hay otra profecía que relata que este mismo lugar será reconstruido.
2: There is another prophecy that says that the same place will be rebuilt.
3: Ahora que veo con mis propios ojos cumplirse la primera profecía,
2: now that I see with my own eyes the first prophecy come true,
3: me río de alegría y esperanza, ya que de seguro se cumplirá la segunda profecía.
2: I laugh in joy and full of hope, as the second prophecy will surely come true.
3: Esperanza, ya que de seguro se cumplirá la segunda profecía.
2: I laugh in joy and full of hope, as the second prophecy will surely come true.
0: How many presidents around the world are quoting Jewish Talmudic prophecies as non-Jews?
1: I would say none.
0: Not that I've seen. Maybe there are, but it's not anything mainstream or anybody.
1: Yeah.
0: So it is particularly
1: especially
0: interesting.
1: Intricate ones.
0: Yeah. Because that's a Talmud one about the Holy of Holies and the rebuilding of this. And what I find kind of crazy is like there is no prophecy in the Talmud. There is no such thing as prophecy outside of the Bible. In a couple of other presentations I've done and sermons I've done, I've shown the difference between, let's say, a Nostradamus versus something in the Talmud versus something in the Zohar versus something mm-hmm. in the Bible.
1: Yeah.
0: And they're incomparable. The Bible stands alone. And so he could have cited some things. He could have cited Daniel 9, 24 through 27 or something along the lines that pointed to, you know, a Bible-based prophecy, but he's choosing the Talmud. And I want to, without veering too far off, because we're just going to touch on this, I want to show people that what we're seeing on the world stage is not what we think, but what we're seeing is planned out. And they're pulling the strings to the point that even these new president, I mean, the guy was a former sex coach before he became president of Argentina. And he's also a World Economic Forum alum.
1: Obviously.
0: And we can get into Klaus Schwab and who started the World Economic Forum and who's behind Klaus Schwab. We'll get to at some point. But Javier Milei is not his real name. Most people don't realize this. His name is actually Javier Milikowski. And his father is Noberto Milikowski. And when you look into the surname Milikowski, it is strictly from Jewish heritage. It's a Jewish last name. It's indicative of Eastern European Jewish ancestry. And when you look at Norberto's background and where his family and kind of follow it back, these are all like Polish, Eastern European Jewish people. Mm-hmm. He's not actually exactly who he says he is. What most people don't realize is that Benjamin Netanyahu's real last name is Milikowski. His father changed it when he came over in the 1920s

He moved to Palestine, and his father was a hardcore Zionist. He changed his name in the 1920s from Milikowski to Netanyahu. Both of these groups, both of these families are hardcore Zionists. And who did we see paid for the politicians to come over to Israel? Christian Zionists. So these families, people probably don't know that Netanyahu's real last name is Milikowski, or that Mile actually is, you can see that the son's face. I mean, it's the exact same person. That these are all connected to the same Zionist, pro-Zionist movement. So when he

0: this land. He's maybe not who he seems to be. They tend to pick these actors. I mean, look at Zelensky. Before Zelensky was the president of Ukraine at this crazy time, he was a comedy actor.
1: Mm-hmm.
0: So it's like they go into these places and they find who meets the figure, the fake, you know, persona that they're supposed to be, and they put him out on the world stage. And this is kind of what we're seeing now.
1: And we could get into all sorts of things about different people who are part of that, right?
0: Mm-hmm.
1: I mean, we see that in America. We see and the funny thing is that people almost, they idolize these people and then they see their persona or what they are as an actor or whatever and think, wow, that would be a great president because I like their personality. They're friendly, they're funny, they're this and they're that. And then they don't really realize what they're saying. They're asking for someone who's not really that person because these people are not really those people. This is a caricature that they're putting on, a persona,
0: mm-hmm.
1: right?
0: Mm-hmm.
1: It's like the great WWE all over.
0: Yeah, yeah. And I think we can see that, like you said, everywhere. In American elections, in Canadian elections, Trudeau and his connection to the Castro family. You just see these guys are placed in the proper places. And we see here that this is a connection I found quite fascinating. So the bottom line is, the Christian world and the political Zion and Judaism world are all looking for
1: the third temple,
0: but for different reasons. On the evangelical side, it's to help usher in the Antichrist, Messiah, and rapture because they say it's to bring in the Messiah. But before the Messiah comes, by their own understanding, Satan needs to come and set up this 7-year agreement with the Jewish people. And then on the Judaism and political Zionism side, they're using the third temple as a basis to usher in the Messiah, because from the rabbi that I talked to, he said that the Messiah needs to be here for the sacrificial system to be reinstituted. I don't know if he needs to be here for the temple to be rebuilt, but I think it's kind of some within the...
1: If they rebuild the temple, then he will arrive and then they can have the great reunion and start the system.
0: Exactly. So the third temple very much coincides with the Messiah, even in the Jewish view, to reinstitute the sacrificial services and establish Judaism as like this supreme global head.
1: Which is very interesting because we're looking at it from two very different angles. One is anti-Christian, one is Christian,
0: mm-hmm.
1: right?
0: Mm-hmm.
1: But somehow they're both looking to the third temple, and really the end is the same.
0: Mm-hmm.
1: Because if you have the false understanding of the chain of events, you're both going to be looking for the same event. And that false event, without saying too much, you know, before we get into everything, you will be culminating on this unified untruth, basically.
0: Mm-hmm. And that's what that's what Satan's looking to do. That's why the deception is so good, because it's like this unifying deception. And I just wanted people to understand where we kind of sit on this, but that the Vatican controls all of this. Rome behind the scenes is controlling political Zionism. It's controlling the upper echelons of Judaism. And there's probably going to be people who just go ballistic and say, no, the Jews are in control. No, the Jews are in control.
1: If you look at one of our earliest episodes, we go down like the pyramid structure and break down all of that.
0: Mm-hmm.
1: Go take a look. I think it's right on the thumbnail. The pyramid structure is Zionists are not, you know, the base of the pyramid.
0: No, they're not. They're not the capstone. I think we're going to go deeper into this in future episodes. We've got a lot more details that we can give people. But through Jesuitism, through groups like the Knights of Malta, the Order of the Garter, the Sacred Military Order of Constantinian St. George, these are very, very powerful Christian-looking orders, as we've talked about at length in even the blockchain episodes, like how they're using these orders to influence. These people in those orders, they control these movements.
1: Mm-hmm.
0: From evangelical Christianity to political Zionism, they are in control of all of those. And we can even bring the names out, the positions that they hold in the various lodges, and show exactly who's behind this. It's not going to be in this episode. But know that like a lot of this is show for the Vatican behind the scenes and the papal power and the families who run those powers behind the scenes. So we don't want people to get caught up in this argument so much. Behind it all is still the dragon, beast, and false prophet.
1: But these are

0: the multiple viewpoints that are putting in ideas countering the true viewpoint.
1: Yeah.
0: So we have to address, you know, sequentially through so that we hopefully answer some of it. People's yeah. questions.
1: And we want to show that, you know, all, as you said, all these viewpoints are impacted by the 70 weeks of Daniel, which is now coming. Like, people be like, well, who cares what impact somebody's end time view has? But when it's the politicians who are making laws and creating support packages that impact your lives, your tax mm-hmm. dollars, your, you know, whatever happens in your neighborhoods or your communities are dictated by these, a lot of these politicians, you're going to care more and more when their worldview starts creeping into your world.
0: Yeah. When church and state have no more separation.
1: Yeah.
0: Because that's the ultimate goal. Like, we've spoken of before and we've shown, you know, all many sorts times. Of things on that. That leads me into, I just want to interject, we're making a video talking about this specific thing. It's going to be a little mini documentary, and we're going to show how this whole culmination of getting rid of the separation of church and state and how this is going to be coming about. The working title is America in Prophecy. Mm-hmm. So mm-hmm. keep an eye out for that out the next couple weeks or so. We're going to start releasing that, hopefully.
1: I'm not sure there's anything more like tangible and important that people can understand to realize all this stuff is true, that the U.S. is going to unite church and state.
0: Yeah.
1: Like, watch for that. The evangelical power will be behind it. People like Mike Johnson, people yeah. like these Christian Zionist groups. It's going to get bigger and louder. And if people understand that, even if they don't believe it, they'll see it start to happen.
0: Yeah.
1: And hopefully the Holy Spirit will move upon them. So this was our really long intro to getting into why Daniel chapter 9 is so important, why it's impacting so many people. Daniel 9 offers arguably the greatest messianic prophecy of the Bible. It predicts the events and the precise timing of the Messiah's ministry. Understanding this chapter in the 70 weeks prophecy will expose the deceptions of the Third Temple and end time eschatology fallacies within Judaism and Christianity. Because when you break all this stuff out, you can have 100 different views, but when only one fits perfectly like a puzzle piece into the space that it's cut for,
0: yeah.
1: it doesn't matter how many other puzzle pieces you have. The piece is right for that spot.
0: And one of the rules of prophetic interpretation is we have to see every single word fulfilled to the T to know that it is correct. If there's one part that's missing, it's not correct.
1: Not surprisingly, that's where all these like worldviews fall apart. When you really go word by word, line by line, and bring out what it's saying and carry it yep. out to the end, there's one view that falls apart and one view that stands the test. So we're going to continue to look at that. It is one of the most contested prophecies in the Bible and dictates the worldview of, I calculated it, 2.3 billion people are impacted by this.
0: Right. 100%. This is one of the most critical prophecies because, like you said here, it shows the Messiah. It shows so many things, and everything just has to line up. It's not, you know, kind of a conspicuous starting date, and then we can figure out one ending date. It has multiple waymarks all throughout the prophecy, all throughout history, that have to line up exactly to in order to be fulfilled correctly.
1: Yeah. To even qualify, it has to fit
0: exactly
1: every single one. And so as we kind of dig through this, we find that of all the groups in the world, there's four that are expounding some sort of explanation on yeah. this. And we'll see later, you know, how this impacts the end time views as you start to play them all out. But Protestantism, Catholicism, Judaism, and Adventism, and I should have probably put more like evangelical Christianity, and because I put Adventists separate than Protestants, even though we are Protestants, but we do have distinctly different
0: yeah.
1: views than the majority of Protestants. What we would say are the Protestant views we hold, while a lot of Protestants really don't hold Protestant views
0: yeah.
1: anymore. So there's a difference. That's the reason there's a difference there. So kind of like setting up how we can dive into this conversation, you really can't just jump right in to 9:24 through 27 and just be like, all right, let's go at it. There's like a much larger story that needs to be put in place and pillars that need to be planted before we can.
0: What's the context for what we're talking about here? What's the outlay of the land that
1: yeah.
0: that we're going to be dissecting? Because that is actually really critical.
1: Yeah.
0: Because if you don't understand the foreground, then the details, you can like

0: string out every direction.
1: Yeah, and what we want to do is have somebody who maybe doesn't know anything about this be able to follow along, because it's not just jumping in far into the story. And for people who maybe already know some of this stuff, that this is really to help understand what others see, so you can go witness properly to these various groups and have a good foundation to stand on. So before we can dive into like Daniel 9 specifically, just the book of Daniel needs to be established.
0: Yeah.
1: There are two views in the world right now. One is that Daniel is the author and that he wrote it around 6th century BC through the inspiration of the Holy Spirit.
0: Mm-hmm.
1: The second one is that some anonymous Jewish scholar around the 2nd century BC wrote the text. And we're going to look at the reasons why these two views are there and where they came from and so on and so forth. Just to be clear, here's the view that thinks that Daniel is the author. This is from my own study Bible, the Remnant Study Bible. It says, Daniel is believed to be the author based on the use of writings in the first person stating in 7:2. And I'll say there's a whole host of other reasons why, and we're going to look at some of those today. But for our view, Daniel is absolutely – it was written by Daniel in 6th century BC.
0: Yeah.
1: And when you look at the history of who has looked at this, you know, book, Daniel's – I mean, even Martin Luther, that's like one of the first books he translated into English with Revelation – or into German, excuse me, Daniel and Revelation, that this book has been the focus of many, many scholars in Catholicism, Protestantism, Judaism, and even Islam, because they accept the Torah or parts of it. And you'll notice that prior to the 18th century, there was 100% consensus that Daniel was written in 6th century by Daniel.
0: Yeah.
1: So what happened? Let's take a picture into what has happened to modern society. We'll call it the Wikipedia effect.
0: Yeah.
1: People using Wikipedia as like this neutral source of good information. And look, does Wikipedia have good information? Sure, it does. But does it mean you can take everything as what it says as face value? Certainly not, especially when you get into biblical understanding and Jesus Christ and the divinity aspect of him. Because I came across this. This is a response from a Wikipedia spokesperson. And this came about because people were writing in saying, hey, your Wikipedia is saying that Daniel was written in the second century and that Moses isn't the author of the Torah, the first five books of the Bible. And here's what this spokesperson had to say. The idea that the book of Daniel has historicity does not fly with mainstream academia. As a historical view, it is not even remotely tenable, meaning it's not even possible.
0: Yeah.
1: The folks saying that Daniel was written in the 6th century don't publish in mainstream outlets, generally speaking.
0: So has to be mainstream.
1: And that's what we're looking at. Now, if you just control mainstream outlets, you basically can bank the truth anything you want and Wikipedia will back you.
0: And all the mainstream are owned by all the same people with all the same agenda. So obviously, it's going to have one narrative.
1: Hence the reason why we have to be very careful with modern scholarship. Because he's saying mainstream outlets, well, if you go – that's rejecting the Jews who have been the best – some of the best historians of all time. All the accounts that they wrote about it, all the accounts that anybody in the, prior to the 18th century who had closer, more or better access to – documents that were closer to the dates, even to the early church fathers, you can see that they all agreed that Daniel was in the 6th century. So they're saying, well, if they don't post in mainstream outlets, therefore it equals not being true.
0: You'd also have to deny the book itself and its own claims, which we'll kind of get into.
1: Yeah. So it continues, it says, it's clearer than the sun at noonday that the Pentateuch, which is a Christian way of saying the Torah, I wish you'd just say Torah, was not written by Moses, but by someone who lived long after Moses. So in this response, it's not just Daniel that's rejected. It's now Moses that's rejected as the author. And when you reject Moses and Daniel as the authors, who are you actually rejecting?
0: Christ.
1: Yeah.
0: The author of all these great authors.
1: Yeah. So Wikipedia will – listen to this – will only listen to mainstream historians and mainstream Bible scholars. I'd really like to understand what mainstream is because here the Bible is defining a world that's under this false doctrine of Babylon. I would say the false doctrine of Babylon is mainstream.
0: Mm-hmm.
1: That's the mainstream. And then you have this remnant, this small group of people that's holding on to the commandments of God and the testimony of Jesus who are telling you the truth, but it's the small minority, and this information source is telling you that we wouldn't consider that truth. Wikipedia is a venue for rendering mainstream scholarship, and we despise so-called, quote, scholars who in fact are preaching to their own choir. This is a very snooty response, thinking that they're very smart

0: because of course Daniel wasn't written in the 6th century BC. Of course Moses wasn't the author. But we're going to look at if like this were a court case and this is a body of evidence that needed to be presented, who would win and who has more direct evidence versus circumstantial?
1: Mm-hmm. So when we look here at one of the first points, and this is regarding the 2nd century BC dating, which is the majority view.
0: Today it is, yeah.
1: Today it is, yes. Most modern-day post-18th century scholars, including Wikipedia, which we just looked at, mm-hmm. it suggests that the Book of Daniel was written around the time of the Maccabean Revolt in 167-164 BC. And then we have 3 points here to this. And
0: this is, just to be clear, this is what the second century people are saying is why they don't believe the 6th century and why they do believe the 2nd century.
1: Right. This view is based on the critique of early authorship based on its detailed knowledge of future events. So basically they're saying, well, it's so accurate, it's just not possible.
0: That's the number one reason that modern scholars hold this. It's not
1: too good
0: some,
1: to be true.
0: Exactly. Is that scientific?
1: Not really.
0: Because you just let it be true if it is provable through the evidence. If it's true, who cares if it seems unbelievable or not? Let's just see if it's true or not. So
1: that's probably why they believe in evolution, because it's not so great to believe.
0: Yeah. Yeah. It's like I don't need to go as far in stretching my belief. But I found it fascinating that amongst all the evidence that I could gather for this view, the main supporting reason was because it's so accurate, it had to be written in the future.
1: Yeah. So then number two, the presence of certain Greek words connected to later eras. Mm-hmm. So that's number two. And number three, and its exclusion from the Sirach, and apocryphal book written 150 years after the life of Jesus, which is kind of a terrible argument.
0: Yeah, and we're going to see why. So let's just break these 3 points down from their view. So it's impossible to tell the future. That's number one. The Book of Daniel contains very detailed, accurate descriptions of events from the 2nd century BC. And that level of detail about these events has led many scholars to conclude that the author must have lived during or shortly after these times. Daniel named not in the Syriac, that apocryphal book written by Ben Sira, the Jewish scribe, and then the presence of Greek loanwords. We're going to say these would be my rebuttals to some of those issues. It says the book can't tell the future. Well, in the book, it says specifically declaring the end from the beginning and from the ancient times, the things that are not yet done, saying my counsel shall stand and I will do all my pleasure. And I could have put 100 different verses up there. He does nothing but reveal his secrets to his prophets.
1: And this isn't Daniel speaking.
0: No.
1: This is God speaking. Mm-hmm. And God's the one saying, I created it all. I will declare from the end from the beginning. So just because Daniel wrote it doesn't mean that he just had such a great mind he could predict the future.
0: Yeah.
1: This is coming from God. And if you go into the details, which we will be going into some of the details here, it proves that this is a prophetic book, because there is,

0: the future. Well, here we're showing you that the book is saying time and time again and proving that it does. So somebody rejecting the divinity of the Bible itself, the author of the Bible, I don't know how you contend with that other than to say you're dealing with God himself when you're dealing with these books. So I could see being like an atheist and saying that, but saying using this reasoning as a Christian to say that the book of Daniel, like as a modern Christian scholar, it's kind of embarrassing to me.
1: Well, here's the thing. When you're reading any sort of literature, book, whether it's a novel, it doesn't matter what it is. When you approach that text, you have to approach it in the context of the book itself. So if you're going to read a book about, let's just take a worldly book, whether it's Harry Potter or whatever, you have to understand the context of the book is this mystical realm of witches and warlocks and whatever it is. And you have to just go with that because that's its thesis, right? Mm-hmm. This is what is truth for that book. And the Bible is making certain claims. Now, either you have to reject the entire Bible because this is the way that it says you need to read me, that this is the word of God and I declare the end from the beginning. And so it's totally okay if I tell you things in the future. Even it even proves the Bible correct. But you can't start approaching it from an external reference point because it is written as its reference. Every book is actually written as its own reference, whether it's the definition used in the book or it's the names or it's the storyline. So it would not even make sense, like you said, as a Christian to be questioning the context.
0: Yeah.
1: Because that is the context.
0: Yeah. And God tells you from the beginning, it's divine instruction manual. So
1: and
0: to
1: if
0: reject
1: that's not
0: that,
1: the case, then you can close shop now.
0: Throughout the whole thing, yeah. Throughout the whole thing, get rid of the Bible, get rid of the whole, like, really, it's the glue that holds the whole thing together is the fact that it's divine and tells the beginning from the end. So then the second point, because I moved Greek loanwords down to the third one because it's such a weak point. The strongest point, the Syriac one, also lacks any real teeth. Let's look at deeper in this. It says this, Daniel's not named in the Syriac. Daniel is not the only name missing from the Syriac, though. So basically the contention is this Ben Sira, 150 years later, in his writings, mentions several canonized books, but didn't mention Daniel. But he also didn't mention Job, Ezra, Esher. Others were left absent from the list. So are we going to say that those other books aren't canonical either? So it just because something is not there doesn't mean that in another place, like the silence doesn't mean that the book was rejected or written at a later date. The Syriac reflects the particular interests, theological perspectives, and the religious and social context of Ben Sira, a scribe 150 years after Jesus. So the uncanonized text was never meant to, nor can indeed act as arbiter to determine the book of Daniel's 6th century composition. So just because it's there doesn't mean it has any value to provide us on the 6th century composition issue.
1: And you would have to take him as more of authority than the scripture itself.
0: Yeah.
1: So if you want to do that, you're welcome to do so. But that would not be, like you said, a good judicial argument in a courtroom.
0: Yeah. And now you're a follower of Ben Sira instead of Jesus Christ.
1: Yeah.
0: Again, because you're denying the divinity of the book to begin with. So it's like this slippery slope that happens. And the last piece is these Greek loanwords. And I just want to point out the ridiculousness of this. There are 11,000 words in Daniel, over 11,000 words. And only four of them in the whole book are Greek. And they are repeated three times for a total of 12 instances. But there's only four words. And they all relate to the description of a musical instrument that has no impact on the text's doctrinal meanings nor the date of origin whatsoever. So what happened was basically as the Greek Empire is kind of like budding and growing, you had this crossover in certain areas where certain pieces would be used like music inferences or references. But when it came to the core understanding, the interpretation of the text,
1: yeah,
0: there wasn't anything but Greek, Hebrew, and Aramaic.
1: Some of the words we use are from other languages and other countries and other regions and even from farther back. And so it, like you said, it's a really weak argument.
0: Let's say this is an anonymous Jewish scribe in the year, the second century BC. And he's like writing in ancient Greek or ancient Hebrew and ancient Aramaic. And then just for four words.

0: words, just like changes only these four words. Why just those four words? Why wouldn't he wrote more in Greek? Why would this? So like there's all these other pieces where, again, in the court of evidence, this would be very circumstantial, not direct. Very little weight would be given to this. So it's just one more point I kind of want to make in thinking about being this anonymous Jewish scribe all these years after these events. The intricacy of the day-to-day life that's happening in Daniel's life. If you and I were to try to write about somebody several hundred years ago, even with the internet, it would be hard for us to capture what it was really like as if we were living there. Mm-hmm. If you read an account from someone who's there versus someone who's written later, it can still be accurate and filled with details, but there's something different about the personal nature of the account that's going on. And think about this scribe had no internet. Didn't have necessarily access to the intricacy of the information that we see in Daniel of day-to-day life in Babylon, and the transition between the Babylon and Medo-Persian empires is something, again, that's, if people are looking at this, should really weigh that as they consider whether this makes more sense in the accuracy written from somebody who's actually there or somebody who's there, wasn't there and lived hundreds of years later.
1: And even another point on there as well, Nebuchadnezzar, king of Babylon, actually wrote one of the chapters in the book of Daniel, and we know when he was reigning, and we know when he took, you know, Jerusalem captive and all these kinds of things. So we have these dates. So you'd have to be in denial of a lot in order to have this argument make sense, and in denial of the book itself. And then if you're in denial of the book itself, because the book itself says it was written during King Nebuchadnezzar's reign, then if you're denying that, then you might as well just deny the whole book.
0: Yeah, and that's what it becomes, like this slippery slope. Now, this is just offsetting their powerful points, which I think all three are extremely weak. But now let's just look at the evidence for the 6th century. Because if this is the evidence for the 2nd century, I think the evidence is more compelling for the 6th. Now, this is the minority view, but all traditional scholars, it's pre-18th century scholars agreed, regardless, Protestant, Catholic, Islamic, rabbinic, didn't matter. The view states that Daniel was written by the historical person Daniel, who lived during the Babylonian and early Persian empires of the 5th and 6th century BC. This view is supported by historical and archaeological evidence of the book's existence prior to the 2nd century BC, as well as its detailed descriptions of the Babylonian and Persian periods during the 6th century BC, and is further supported by an analysis of the linguistic composition of the book, which is composed of both Hebrew and Aramaic.
1: Yeah.
0: This is going to be incredible. I found this to be incredible. So just to give people an idea of how recent, this is called recency bias, how our recent modern scholar, our recency bias is letting us forget all of this time where it was established that this was the case. So between the time Daniel lived and up to the 1700s and 1800s, it was uniformly agreed on when it was written. Then, do you remember what happened around the 1700s, 1800s that came up and changed everything?
1: Well, we have the French Revolution.
0: Mm-hmm.
1: We have Age of Enlightenment. We have actually deism was starting to get a really big hold in things. Evolution started around that time.
0: Yes.
1: All these isms.
0: Yes. And so this Age of Enlightenment, all they did was get more ignorant about the divine nature of God.
1: Yeah.
0: And we see between the second century, the ones who believe the second century BC are only from the 1800s to today. And the number one reason, as we've looked at, is disbelief versus what we're going to look at here. And one of those proofs is going to be the Dead Sea Scrolls, which were dated back to 100, 200 BC era. The Dead Sea Scrolls are one piece, and we've looked at the Cyrus Cylinder before, which confirms a bunch of details found in the book of Daniel.
1: Mm-hmm.
0: It collaborates the policy of Cyrus regarding the Jewish people and the restoration of their temples, which we looked at was how Trump is being typed as a Cyrus for rebuilding the temple. And then the Cyrus Cylinder had detailed information about events, customs, and languages, both Hebrew and Aramaic, that match the book of Daniel. The Dead Sea Scrolls were among the manuscripts. Now, the Dead Sea Scrolls dating to 200 BC indicates that the text was already considered an authoritative source well before that they're there. Because imagine you find these things that date back 200 and it's already in there.
1: Mm-hmm.
0: That would infer that the book was authored prior to the date that they said.
1: Yep.
0: Now, the most important, I think one of the most powerful proofs for this is the linguistic analysis. When you look at the book of Daniel, it's comprised of Hebrew and Aramaic. One of the most fascinating things I found is

0: the portion that was written in Aramaic is from Daniel 2 to Daniel 7. What mm-hmm. happens in that Daniel 2 to Daniel 7 window?
1: Well, that's all the prophetic things in the book of Daniel.
0: All the future kingdoms, the little horns in there. Yep. You're going to get all of the things that say is going to happen in the future. And God wrote it in Aramaic instead of Hebrew. Why would he do something like that?
1: Well, because it was a different form of Aramaic than later Aramaic.
0: Yes. So by the very fact that he put that section in Aramaic, he proved that no one in the future could come back and say this was written in the future because I put it in 5th, 6th century Medo-Persian Aramaic. Yeah. And I did it specifically in the parts that predicted the future kingdoms so nobody could come back and say it was written in a future date.
1: Yeah.
0: Wow. Like that's... that's incredible. I knew it was written in portions. I didn't know before doing this which portions it was written in. And I just found it absolutely floored me when you see where it picks up. Because it's actually, if you split verse 4 and chapter 2 into A and B, it starts in B. And that's right when verse 4, part B, is when he switches to start talking about the kingdoms, the future kingdoms of the world.
1: And it's so interesting why he would write it that way.
0: Yeah.
1: Why didn't he write just all in Hebrew or all in Aramaic?
0: Yep.
1: And no, he did that in the specific way so that you would see that there was an intricacy and an intention behind that.
0: Even in starting the chapter, he didn't write all of 2 in Aramaic. He wrote the first part in Hebrew, and then 1-4, God's like, okay, it's time to make my stamp. I'm going to show all future generations that I can see the beginning from the end. And that's why he put it in the Aramaic of the time. Incredible stuff. But even the word order, the subject, object, verb, word order aligns more with the Aramaic of the 5th, 6th century. So how do we know it's Medo-Persian from the 5th, 6th century? You can break these things down and compare them and see that it's from that era. So I found that very compelling. Now, I'd say the most compelling evidence of all for the 6th century authorship is written by the Jewish historian Josephus and Origen. That both mark historical events that people today still use them as accurate historians. And here they both talk about a incident with Alexander the Great, where Alexander's like taking the world over and he arrives into Jerusalem with his armies. And the high priest comes out of the temple in his full high priest garment and shows him the book of Daniel and says, "You will rule."
1: Yeah.
0: And then the Origen version says that Alexander said he had a dream that he was going to meet a man that looked exactly like that, and that that man would tell him he would subjugate the world, or in this case, subjugate all of Asia. So that was done before 167 BC. This is like 300 something BC. Yeah. And here you have a historical literal nation of Israel keeping these records and understanding these things, that this event took place. It could not have happened unless Daniel was in existence.
1: And the fact that they knew and that the high priest could come out and give that means they understood what was being written there.
0: Yes.
1: They were seeing, oh, this is the sequence of events. Because in the book of Daniel, and this is in chapter 8, and our subject matter, which is the later part of chapter 9, is just 8. Being finished.
0: The finalization of chapter 8.
1: And chapter 8 is all about showing that it went from Medo-Persia to Greece by name. And so all they had to do was acknowledge the book of Daniel as an authoritative source from God, which obviously they did, come out and say, hey, this is you.
0: Yep. And they understood the fact that it wasn't just Greece. It says that the first king was going to be the prominent one. And so
1: come out.
0: They literally, when Alexander walked in, already knew these things. It makes you wonder if they understood Daniel 9:24-27, if there are some that do and just don't want to listen to what it says. But these types of things, did the second century group have anything like this? Dead Sea Scrolls, Medo-Persian Aramaic from the 5th or 6th century, two reputable historians both citing events that predate what they say.
1: It's all just based on disbelief.
0: Yeah, it's based on and rejection of the evidence.
1: In a court of law, it is easier to prove the existence of something than the non-existence of something. You have to have that much more evidence proven to non-existence than the existence. Mm. And the fact that so far our evidence counts are way more on the existence shows even stronger that that is most likely the case.
0: I agree. And I think that, again, like I'm a weight of evidence guy.

0: I don't think any one thing, you have to look at the whole picture. And to me, when you stack them up side by side, the evidence for the second century is very weak, regardless of the evidence for the sixth. But then when you consider the sixth century evidence also, it becomes almost illogical. And here we saw the Wikipedia people making fun of people who said that the sixth century authorship was legitimate. Archaeology, Dead Sea Scrolls, and Jewish written history. Alexander the Great walking into Jerusalem. Mm-hmm. And this is direct evidence versus absence from the Syriac and Greek loanwords. That's circumstantial. So I think anybody looking at this logically would be able to arrive at that the weight of evidence is certainly on the side of the sixth century authorship. And I think that there, you know, the devil's constantly working, including in modern scholarship, Bible scholarship today. It's not like it's excluded from his reach. And I think the reason that they're trying to skew this is because of how accurate Daniel is. It tells you the four kingdoms of the world prior to their existence. It cites Greece and identifies the first king over 200 years in advance. It cites the little horn and the papacy over 1,000 years in advance. It gives the 70-week prophecy and the conditions for Israel that they must meet as a nation before their probation closes. It gives 2,300-day prophecy for the cleansing of the sanctuary, which we're going to look at the heavenly sanctuary at some point. We know there's people who have asked, what's the heavenly sanctuary and what is it? And we can get into all that. But the short answer of it, just give us the short answer, what's the heavenly sanctuary?
1: Well, the heavenly sanctuary, so this is a really important point. And some people may and may not understand it, but the temple that was put on earth, or the tabernacle, I could say, because first it was the tabernacle in the wilderness and then the temple that was built, was only a replica of what the actual temple is or sanctuary is in heaven. So going back through the entire history to the plan of salvation, when the fall took place, there needed to be something to do to fix this, to remove our sin and make it so that we wouldn't have to taste of the second death and lose our salvation and our eternal life. So the sanctuary was built. And then we had this priestly service that was actually atoning for our sins. And this is a physical, literal temple in heaven, called the sanctuary in heaven.
0: And John the Revelator saw it, and a bunch of other prophets saw it. They saw the lamps and the candlesticks and the everything.
1: The table of showbread, yeah. The incense, the altar, the mercy seat, the throne, the angels, the everything.
0: Yeah.
1: So we have this sanctuary in heaven. And when we're looking at the course of history, all history is actually encompassed through different portions or stages of what's happening in the heavenly sanctuary. And then what we had on earth with the Israelites going through the wilderness and all the sacrificial service and the types and the feasts was only a foreshadow and only a taste of a visualization of what was happening in the heavenly sanctuary. Mm-hmm. So this was so they could understand, oh, this is what Christ is doing for us actually, yep. Because these lambs and the wheat and the barley and wasn't doing actually anything for their sin. It was only a type. And by them taking the action, it showed their faith. But when we're dealing with some of these events here, that are considering after Jesus died on the cross, which then would cause the oblation, the sacrifices to cease. That's why we don't keep the feast anymore, and that's a whole nother topic. Then the process went into the heavenly sanctuary. And when Christ left earth, he went directly to the holy place in the sanctuary in heaven. So this is a literal place when we say, oh, we're in the most holy place experience or the Day of Atonement or the holy place or, you know, this thing. This is actually physically taking place. It says Christ is our high priest, and that means he is literally our high priest in heaven.
0: Yeah, and people most religions or most denominations don't understand this or teach this, but Jesus is in the heavenly sanctuary right now, just like the high priest was in the sanctuary service during the Day of Atonement,
1: yeah.
0: And we are in this last Day of Atonement, but Christ didn't just go up there and is like waiting around. He has this priestly ministry work that he's been doing,
1: yes.
0: And we're going to cover this at great length in the future, but for people asking, the short answer is the heavenly sanctuary is where Jesus is right now. That is a reflection reflection of what was on earth, but is the real one, not made with hands.

0: as the book of Hebrews points out. So all this touches back to the Daniel 8 and 9. This is the 2300 days, the sanctuary being cleansed. And then it gives a final culmination of all the events in human history in maybe the greatest detail in conjunction with Revelation to reveal what happens at the end of time.
1: And so, obviously, this is not an exhaustive list of everything in the book of Daniel, because we could go on for months and years on what's in there. So
0: yeah, and we already are long in our episodes. We're not going to go that long.
1: Some of the highlights, I guess you could say.
0: And in conjunction to what we're talking about specifically in this episode. But if you're the devil, is Daniel a book you want people to understand?
1: Absolutely not.
0: No. And so you're going to focus on muddying the waters as much as possible for these Daniel books, because it's so much information exposing who the power players are and who the power is behind it, mm-hmm. and what tools they're going to use to get all this. So now we can finally start to touch on the overview of the 70 weeks in Daniel 9. Yeah. But before we even get there, we still got to understand more, because now we understand when Daniel was composed and how these views kind of all look towards the 70 weeks. We got to look at the connection between Daniel 8 and Daniel 9. Before we get there, just to give people an overview, by the time we're in Daniel 9, it's around the year 538 or 539 BC. Mm-hmm. We're in Babylon. It's just been conquered by Cyrus. It's the end of Babylon and kind of the Medo-Persian Empire is rising. And it's in the first year of Darius, the son of Azarias, who was made ruler over the Babylonian kingdom. And Daniel realizes that the 70-year captivity period prophesied by Jeremiah is nearing its end with Cyrus's victory. So even Daniel is acutely aware of where he is in history to understand that the 70-year prophecy of Jeremiah, he was living in, and that the Babylonian king losing to Cyrus marked the end, potential end. But Daniel's nervous that maybe the Jewish people didn't do what they were supposed to do, and that this time period might be extended. Mm-hmm. So this prompts in his prayer of confession and supplication, where he seeks God's mercy not to extend the timeline, but to fulfill his promise to restore his city and his people. And as it says, Daniel's praying, and the angel Gabriel starts to speak to him, telling Daniel he's going to give him skill in understanding.
1: Yeah.
0: So hopefully this sets the stage where we're at and what's happening with Daniel. And now we're going to kind of look at Daniel 20 through 27, and we're just going to read through. So people who have never seen this before, or maybe aren't familiar, we're just going to read it through so everyone can see it. Do you want to start us off?
1: And I want to say one thing before we begin. Like when it says Gabriel came and said, I will give you skill and understanding, that phrase, give you skill and I'll give you understanding, I'll tell you the truth. This is like all terms that's used all throughout the book of Daniel and Revelation. That means that this is not garbed anymore. This is the actual explanation now. So if this is the explanation, that means it has to be referring to something. So that's why we're saying that chapters 8 and 9 are connected. Mm-hmm. But when we look at this, he's giving him the understanding of what he was just seeing that he couldn't even fully comprehend.
0: Yeah.
1: So starting in verse 20, Daniel 9 and verse 20. And whilst I was speaking and praying and confessing my sins and the sins of my people Israel and presenting my supplication before the Lord my God for the holy mountain of my God, yea, whilst I was speaking in prayer, even the man Gabriel, whom I had seen in the vision at the beginning, being caused to fly swiftly, touched me about the time of the evening oblation. And I just referenced the oblation. Oblation is the sacrificial system.
0: And we're going to break all this down more later. So just to touch that, he is confessing his sin and the sins of the people of Israel. I talked to Jewish people quite a bit today, and a lot of them don't acknowledge the whole sin confessing.
1: Right.
0: I think that's a very Christian thing. But here it is. Daniel's doing it in the mm-hmm. Old Testament as a Jew, clearly showing that this confession, repentance, sin, baptism even, this is all
1: the Jewish. Bible says without confession, there's no remissions of sin.
0: Yes.
1: So, and if he's wanting this curse to end, because they're in Babylon, they've been taken out of their land, there was a curse put on Israel, and he's saying, Lord, maybe at least you keep me, take them. You know, he's saying, forgive me for my sins.
0: Yeah.
1: And he's doing his part. His part is to confess.

0: confess his sins and make sure he's right with God, because Daniel is what we should be doing.
1: Yeah.
0: We should be doing the same actions that he did. Totally. Number one, we shouldn't be embarrassed of our faith. And then number two, we need to be confessing our sins and making sure we're right with God, especially in the times that, we're living in.
1: Amen. Okay, so let's continue. We'll dig into this more later, but just to we're just familiarizing ourselves. And he informed me and talked with me and said, "Oh, Daniel, I've now come forth to give thee skill and understanding." And look at when this came to up in front of God. "At the beginning of thy supplication, the commandment came forth, and I am come to show thee, for thou art greatly beloved. Therefore, understand the matter and consider the vision.
0: 70 weeks are determined upon thy people and upon thy holy city, to finish the transgression and to make an end of sins, and to make reconciliation for iniquity, and to bring in everlasting righteousness, and to seal up the vision and prophecy, and to anoint the most holy. Know therefore and understand that from the going forth of the commandment to restore and to build Jerusalem unto the Messiah the Prince shall be 7 weeks and 62 weeks. The street shall be built again, and the wall even in troublous times." And obviously, we have highlighted here a couple key points, and we could go into every word, and we will.
1: Yeah.
0: So don't get bogged down if this is new for you.
1: What's this mean? We'll get to it. We're gonna break all this down. Just get familiar with it, and then also know that Messiah, the Prince, the Jewish translation says the Anointed or an Anointed One, and we're gonna tackle that later for any possible of our Jewish brothers and sisters that are out there. We're acknowledging that in their translation it doesn't say Messiah but an Anointed, but we're gonna arrive at how we can realize the Anointed is Jesus. "And after 62 weeks shall Messiah be cut off, but not for himself. And the people of the prince that shall come shall destroy the city and the sanctuary, and the end thereof shall be with a flood, and unto the end of the war desolations are determined. And he shall confirm the covenant with many for 1 week. And in the midst of the week he shall cause the sacrifice and the oblation to cease, and for the overspreading of abominations he shall make it desolate, even unto the consummation, and that determined shall be poured upon the desolate." So there's like a lot of scary language in here for people who don't understand necessarily what this means, maybe aren't well-schooled. We read the King James Version exclusively, so sometimes this is a little heavy for people, but we're going to make the difficult simple as possible. And it's really is pretty straightforward when you start breaking this all down.
0: You just have to go slow.
1: Yeah.
0: And once you start understanding, you know, the principles in the Bible here a little and there a little, and using the Bible to interpret itself, it's not as scary and complex as it seems.
1: Absolutely. I mean, if someone like me can learn this stuff, literally anybody can. There's nothing special about about my brain, except for what God is able to do with it, of course. But we have questions that come out of this. And these are questions like, it doesn't matter if you agree with our view, you should be asking these questions regardless. Just going in there and questioning everything and making sure that you're sound in what you believe and why. I'm not going to read through all these because we're going to cover all of them. We're not going to do it in this episode or the next, but a combination of them as we kind of move forward. Before we can ask these questions, we've got to connect Daniel 8 and 9. We've mentioned it a couple times, but to people who are like, okay, well, how? Why? Why do we need to connect these? So let's go through connecting these and see if what we've said is true. So the 70 weeks of Daniel 9 is the closing of the vision that starts in Daniel 8. I want people to realize that. In chapter 8, Daniel receives a vision of a goat, a ram, and a little horn, in addition to a time prophecy that mentions 2,300 days and something about a sanctuary being cleansed. An angel tells Daniel the meaning of the vision from the ram, the goat, and the little horn. All this is contained in 8. And I'm just going to quickly review because we're not

0: spake, how long shall be the vision concerning the daily and the transgression of desolation, to give both the sanctuary and the host to be trodden under foot? Verse 14, and he said unto me, unto 2,300 days, then shall the sanctuary be cleansed.
1: And I have a couple things here. The first is we italicize the vision. This is going to be, the vision is going to be this linking word that carries us through 8 and 9 to make sure we stay on track with which vision we're talking about. And then some of our listeners or viewers may notice that you skipped a word in there.
0: I did. I skipped the word sacrifice.
1: That's right. Why did you do that?
0: I did because when you're reading out of the King James, which we use the King James because it's a received text, most accurate, and we could go into a whole.
1: Maybe like, we will.
0: we probably should.
1: Yeah.
0: It's the most accurate according to the Hebrew and Greek wording.
1: Yep.
0: And it actually italicizes the words that were not originally supplied.
1: Mm-hmm.
0: So sacrifice is a supplied word that wasn't in the original. So I just naturally skip over it.
1: Yeah. Yeah. And people say, well, why couldn't you do that with all supplied words? But we could get into why that is in the future. But just for now, just the vision concerning the daily, the transgression of desolation to the sanctuary and the host to be trodden underfoot. This is the theme that we're focused on. And then the 2,300 days.
0: Yeah. That's the main question here that's being asked.
1: Yeah.
0: And Daniel's asking, actually, it's the saint that's asking, how long shall be the vision?
1: Mm-hmm.
0: And really, in this wording, it doesn't give it perfectly, but it would really more be easily understood as how much longer, how long or longer shall be the vision? Because Daniel's already in Babylon.
1: Yeah.
0: So Daniel's like feeling this. He's like, we're in this time frame. Oh, okay. So he's going to, you know, he's asking the question, how much longer is this going to be? And then Daniel doesn't actually get the answer immediately after these verses.
1: No. In fact, this is kind of the first phase. We get the ram, the goat, the little horn, the fight with the prince, the power of the host. Then it's the saint comes and says, how long is the vision? And he said 2,300 days and it'll be fixed. It'll sanctuary be cleansed. Okay. So then the next 15 through 22 gives us the total interpretation. Like, this is one of the most frustrating points for me as a witnessing in the world, and especially witnessing online. The majority of people who look at Daniel 2, 7, 8, they do not see Babylon, Medo, Persia, Greece, Rome.
0: Yeah.
1: They don't see Nebuchadnezzar, Cyrus the Great, Alexander the Great, Julius Caesar.
0: Mm-hmm.
1: And when I press people on these, well, in verses 20, when it says this ram is the king of the Medo and Persia, why do you think it's something else? And then they stop responding to me. They stop. I say, but what it says that the king of Greece is 21 and the great horn will be the first king. Why would you say it's something else? They say it's like Donald Trump is the beast that's coming, that it's a person. But we see that it's given us who these are. And when I have just my personal experience, when I say, hey, why do you say that when it says this right here, they'll literally like block me or, you know, stop talking to me and saying, oh, well, they're just pushing their ideologies. I don't understand why we can't just take the text for as clear as it is, especially I get having places where we can have dialogue on things, but it couldn't get much more clear than what this interpretation gives us. These figures. It says Daniel seeks the understanding of his vision and the angel Gabriel is instructed to explain it to him. Gabriel identifies the ram as the king of Medo Persia, verse 20. The goat is explained as the king of Greece, verse 21. And the great horn between its eyes is identified as the first king. Absolutely remarkable that it not only gets Greece right, but like says the first king is going to be the great one.
0: Yeah.
1: And people say, oh, it's easy. The first king is always the greatest one. Well, it wasn't the case in Babylon. Wasn't the case in Medo-Persia. Wasn't the case in Rome.
0: Mm-hmm.
1: So again, it's remarkable accuracy. After Alexander's death, symbolized by the breaking of the horn, his empire is divided into four parts represented by the four horns that rise in the place of one out of verse 22. These do not possess the same power as Alexander. They were weaker than him. And what does history show? Like,
0: 100% accuracy. Alexander broke into his four generals and, you know, Seleucus, Cassander, Ptolemy, and Lysimachus. We have these four branches and, you know, the Bible doesn't miss a beat.
1: Yeah. And if the people freaking out looking at this, it has to be written in the second century then. Lean on your weight of evidence. Your weight of evidence proves that this was written before in the sixth century BC.
0: If it's that accurate and it's saying that

0: that he was written here. Ennis has proof for that. Then case closed. It's just amazing how it flows.
1: And not limiting what God's able to do, I think. Fine, if you want to be an atheist and say it to you blue in the face, but don't be a Christian and say that it's written in the second century because you deny the divinity of God's abilities. Okay, so then verses 23 through 26, we have the emergence again. This is the explanation of the vision. We got the vision. Then he says, how long? The 2300 days. Now explanation. Now we're into the little horn section of this explanation. The emergence of the little horn is described as occurring during the latter period of the divided Greek Empire. The horn is commonly interpreted as the papacy in this framework. And this is not an Adventist doctrine. I feel like we've said this to we're blue in the face. This is a Protestant doctrine. We've looked at Luther and Huss and Jerome and Tyndall and John Knox, and you go down the list. They all said the same thing. It is described as a king of fierce countenance and growing exceedingly great. It is also noted that this power will act against the Prince of Princes, interpreted as Christ.
0: Yeah. And I just want to add one thing there. Not only just the papacy, but like that conversion from Rome, like pagan Rome, into that papal power.
1: That's
0: right?
1: True. That's true. So it didn't just jump from Greece into papal Rome. You had pagan Rome, which birthed papal Rome. That was all part of this as well.
0: But the amazing thing about Daniel 8 versus Daniel 2 and 7, because Daniel 2 is this image. Mm-hmm. And for those who aren't aware, there's many of these prophecies, symbolic prophecies in Daniel. They're not that scary to understand, but we have this statue, and each metal represents a different kingdom: Babylon, Medo Persia, Greece, pagan Rome. And we have in this one, it seems a bit funny because this little horn, instead of coming out of the beast, the fourth beast in Daniel 7, because in Daniel 7, it has a lion, a bear, a leopard, and then a terrible beast. And that terrible beast is representative of Rome. But the interesting thing is that Daniel 8 is almost like a repeat, but an enlargement of the greater details of the Medo-Persian and Greece empires, which Rome actually came out of Greece. That's actually how that took place. Mm-hmm. So it's like, oh, wow, we have even more detail of the formation of this little horn that came out of
1: where did it come from? It came from, and you look at the gods of Rome, they're just the gods of Greece transferred over, you know, Jupiter and Zeus. And and you just see like it got birthed out of, it's exactly as the Bible said, it got birthed out of Greece. Okay. So the overview of 8 is the first part is the vision. The second part is the explanation. But you see the vision, we have goat, explanation, goat, Greece, ram, Medo-Persia, little horn, papacy, or we'll say the Roman power typified by the little horn papacy at the end. But what we don't have is any start date for the 2300 days.
0: Right.
1: How are we supposed to know when this starts? And this is where Daniel 9, 23 through 27 finishes the vision. And I want people to realize, why did this happen? Because Daniel is so overwhelmed by what he's seen. And it says in 8:27, and I, Daniel, fainted and was sick for certain days. Afterward, I rose up and did the king's business. Like, he has a regular job too. Yeah. He has to like go to work. And I was astonished at the vision, but none understood it. Again, the vision is going to be very important.
0: That's amazing, because if you can just imagine Daniel, he's in Babylon. He understands that, you know, if they repent, that hopefully they'll be led back to their land. That's what he's hoping for anyways. And then the angel comes to him and tells him all this amount of time, and then says to him 2,300 more days or 2,300 more years, because Daniel understands what that means. He's like, I can't even imagine that it's not going to happen for 2,000 more years, and he just gets sick, and he just can't even understand what's happening.
1: I can't imagine how overwhelming all that would be.
0: Yeah,
1: you know, seeing it in being actually there, and Gabriel, and oh man. So yes, it is very overwhelming, and God kind of like cuts it off and is like, I'm going to come back, because the second part,
0: let that sit with you for a minute.
1: Yeah, and these 2,300 days is so much that if I added that on top, he may not have even been able to comprehend it all. So now let's bring it all together, and we're going to close out by sharing this conjunction of 8 and 9, merging them together.

0: 8:14 and 16. Behold, there stood before me as the appearance of a man, Gabriel. Verse 9:21. Next chapter. While I was speaking in prayer, even the man Gabriel. So Gabriel's in both accounts. It says 8:15. Even I, Daniel, had the vision. 9:21. Whom I had seen in the vision. What?
1: At the beginning.
0: At the beginning. So in by the time we're in 9, he doesn't use vision as a new vision. He's saying the vision that I was having at the beginning, back in chapter 8. Let's keep going. It says in 8:16, a man's voice said, Gabriel, make this man to understand the vision. That voice isn't Gabriel's. Whose is that?
1: That's God's voice.
0: Yeah. And so it's God's voice telling Gabriel, Gabriel, go tell this man to understand again the vision. By 9:23, he says, Gabriel, go tell this man the vision. And then here's Gabriel saying, at the beginning of the supplication, I got a command to come forth and show. Well, the command was in 8:16.
1: Yeah.
0: And then says, therefore, understand the matter and consider the vision, connecting back to Daniel 8. Daniel 8:17 says, understand, O son of man, for at the time of the end shall be the vision. Yeah. By 8:23.

0: and the sanctuary shall be cleansed. And then by 922, he's saying, I've come to give you understanding regarding what? The 2300 days. Yeah. So we see these connections don't seem to stop. 8 and 9 are intricately involved. And anybody who's telling you they understand the interpretation for 9, especially 9 through 24, and don't take you back to Daniel chapter 8, well, I'm sorry to say, their interpretation is not going to be very strong because they didn't use the framework or the foundation to understand by the time you get to that 9th chapter what's going on there. And while we're talking about like 9, 24 through 27, there's so much to cover we didn't even get to it in this episode.
1: Yeah.
0: But we're going to start the next episode and we're going to just keep chipping away because it's such an important deal. And if people can just leave this episode with two things. One, that the book of Daniel is unequivocally written in the 6th century BC. And two, that the 2300 days and the vision in and the interpretation in Daniel 9, 8 and 9, they're connected.
1: Yes.
0: So just leave with those two things and that will give us a foundation to take in the next episode where we will start taking apart the pieces of Daniel 9, 24 through 27.
1: And while you're waiting for the next episode, you should take a look at those two points and really study that yourself.
0: Yeah.
1: Take a good amount of time, understand that, read through chapter 8, chapter 9, get a good context. It's going to be a lot. Maybe you won't understand it. But when I'm studying through a chapter in the Bible, I will read the whole thing from start to finish just to read it and then go back to the start and then start really dissecting. But you need that context. That's really important.
0: Yeah.
1: So I hope you enjoyed this episode. Thank you for watching. Please like, share, and subscribe. Share this with your friends, your family. Go to ADTV Watch. Make a login. Go on any of our other social media platforms, whether that be Facebook, Telegram, Instagram, any of the other ones. And we'll see you in the next episode. God bless.

Horatio Spafford was a successful businessman in the Chicago area during the 1870s. He was known for his honesty and also for his strong faith in God. Having a beautiful family of four daughters, one boy, and a wonderful wife, it seemed that life was great. But a series of tragic events would change everything the Spafford family knew to be normal. Their only son would contract typhoid fever, dying in a short time. The family was still grieving this loss. Tragedy hit again as a fire went through the middle of downtown Chicago, burning the majority of Horatio's property. But Horatio didn't give up. Instead, he held on tight to God and went to help other victims from the fire, less fortunate than him. After this, they decided as family to have some rest and travel to England. But some last-minute business stopped Horatio from being able to join the family, so he just sent his wife and daughters and promised that he would join shortly. But again, an accident happened during this trip. In the heavy fog that the ship was going, it collided against another ship, sinking it in a very short time. Horatio received, a few days later, a telegram from his wife saying, "Saved alone." Horatio immediately took the next ship to England to join his grieving wife. And one day as he was on the ship, the captain came up to him and said, "I believe this is the area that your daughters drowned." We can imagine the pain and sorrow that must have filled his father's heart as he looked into those waters. But instead, he went into his cabin and grabbed a pen and started writing the words to one of the most beautiful hymns and expression of faith. "When peace like a river attendeth my way, when sorrows like sea billows roll, whatever my lot thou hast taught me to say, it is well. It is well with my soul." And then on the last stanza he says, "And Lord, haste the day when my faith shall be sighed. The clouds will roll back."

Maybe you relate with Horatio. You've recently lost a loved one, or you're going through pain right now. Tragedy seems to pile over you, and you feel you cannot cope any longer. You know, Horatio's friend is willing to be yours as well and speak peace to your troubled heart. Even though we live in a world with pain and sorrow, where many things are not good, this friend invites you to roll over him your burdens, your pain, and those bad things that have happened to you. He promises that he can work something good even out of your darkness, pain, and sorrow. Come to him, and he will give you peace like a river.

Know ye not that they which run in a race run all, but one receiveth the prize? So run, that ye may obtain.

Every man that striveth for the mastery is temperate in all things. Now they do it to obtain a corruptible crown, but we an incorruptible. I therefore so run, not as uncertainly, so fight I, not as one that beateth the air, but I keep under my body and bring it into subjection, lest that by any means, when I have preached to others, I myself should be a castaway.

0: Welcome back. Thank you for joining us. We're in the studio again with Walter and Sonika Veit. And we've just been hearing about your research on dairy and on protein and how that all transpired. Now, we haven't heard about how you started moving internationally. This was all in South Africa up until this point. How did you get into preaching and presenting in other countries?
1: Well, I was preaching quite regularly in South African churches. And there was one church in particular that had been started, which was a German church. And since I'm capable of speaking some German, being from a German background, I preached there sometime. And then one of your relatives from Germany, your uncle,
0: yes,
1: he came to South Africa. And of course, being German, he went to the German church. And there he heard me preaching once or twice. And he also came to visit us, and then he invited me to come to Germany. But that's quite an interesting story. At that stage, we were driving around in a clapped-out vehicle that took some beholding, because we had all these financial turmoils. We were so heavily mortgaged because of the farm issue still. We didn't have money to buy a car. And of course, I had to have a car to get to work and back. So what I'd done is I bought a scrap car off a scrap heap that had a totally trashed body. It was totally falling apart. But the engine was still relatively okay. And I bought that for next to nothing. But I couldn't drive with it because the body was totally trashed. And then I found another one, the same type. It was an old Audi that had no engine whatsoever, but the body was fine. No transmission, no engine, no nothing. And so Sonika and I proceeded out of two vehicles to make one. And so she and I...
2: That was quite a thing, because I had to transfer parts from the one to the other, and my fingers were actually bleeding from trying to get the stuff screwed in. And
1: I had no idea how to build a car, but
2: we built a car.
1: And so we drove around in this thing. It was smoking like crazy. I don't think it was too roadworthy, but they did get it through. And Stan looked at this thing and thought, this is impossible. Anyway, he leaned back to Germany. And in the meantime, we were trying to get a vehicle that, you know, might just be better for us. But we couldn't afford a vehicle. And I don't know whether you have them here, but they have these car auctions.

0: where you can bid on a vehicle. And we found at one of these car auctions quite a nice pickup, but it looked too nice. I didn't think we would be able to afford it. And while we were looking at the vehicle, two people came up to us and said to us, the highest bid on that vehicle is, and I can't remember how much it was.
1: I don't remember.
0: Whatever. I still looked at them and I said, these people are off the wall, because the next bidding is when that thing is opened, that box where you throw your bid in, and that's only in 2 weeks' time. So how would they know what the highest bid is, right? It's a stupid thing to say. How do they know what the highest bid is going to be? There's another 2 weeks of bidding. But it intrigued me, and so I said to my wife, let's bid 100 rand more today. That's $10 more. Mm-hmm. So I bid $10 more, put it in there. And we laughed because it was such a ridiculous amount, it was going to be impossible. And 2 weeks later, I went back and they unlocked that thing and they took out all the things and packed them out. And they were putting them in categories. And they were saying, this is the bid, this is the bid. And then the highest bid was mine. And it was 100 rand, those $10 more than the other bid. And I said, this is ridiculous. This is ridiculous. How could that person have known what the next bid is going to be when there's still this time for bidding? And so the auctioneers, they looked at the bid and they rejected the bid. They rejected it. They said, no, it's too low. It's way below the baseline that they had. And I hung around until everyone was gone and I said, so you rejected that one? I said, that's my bid. Yes, no, you'll have to double that. I said, how do you know? Why don't you phone the people who have the minimum payment? He says, no, it's the bank. We know them. They won't take it. It's a repossessed vehicle. They won't take that bid. I said, how do you know? Why don't you phone them? And they said, no, you're wasting my time. I said, well, phone them. And they phoned. And lo and behold, the bank said, give it in. So we got that vehicle at that price, and we were overjoyed, had the old vehicle standing there. And then we had to go to Germany. And then they

0: less amount, and they accepted it. And now legally, when they accept that, you can keep on paying that ridiculous amount with something like 20 rand, which mm-hmm. is $2 a month that we sent to them. And now all of a sudden, they'd got their ducks in a row and they sued us. We had to pay that loan immediately or face the consequences. So now we were in big trouble. What was I going to do? No money. This loan over my head, aeroplane ticket. The only asset we now had is that vehicle that we just bought. And it was very painful. And we prayed about it. We worked out how much is the aeroplane ticket? How much is the loan that we have to repay? Okay, that's so much. We put the vehicle in the market for that much. And within 1 hour, it was gone. So I paid her loan, that was paid, paid the airplane tickets, but now I had a crisis. Because in the university recess, I was to go to Europe. And where do I get money to give her when I leave now? Because I'd spent my salary in advance already. So what am I going to do now? Am I going to go away for a month and my family is without food? So we wrestled with that. And then we got a phone call from someone who didn't know us, from a bar of soap. Where was Wish from?
1: From at least 4 hours' drive from us.
0: Yes.
1: Somewhere in the middle of the Karoo.
0: And this person said to us, "Are you Walter Feit?" And I said, "Yes." And this person said, "Well, I had a dream." And I said, "What dream did you have?" She says, "I had a dream. I must give you something. And I'm sending my son who works in the Cape, he's going to come and he's going to give you something." I said, "What did you dream?" She says, "No, I just dreamt that I have to give you something and I'm going to give that to you now." So I said, "Well, thank you very much, whatever." And then this young man arrived and he gave us an envelope. And in it was enough money to take care of the family for that month. Mm. So somebody had a dream in the middle of nowhere, and that solved that problem. But the only other problem was now I didn't have a vehicle anymore. It had been sold. So all this thing with the vehicle was to make enough profit that I didn't have to go and beg anyone for solving my crisis. So God solved those crises for me. Then I got to Germany. And lo and behold, I met with very exciting events. One of the first colleges I went to was one of our own colleges, and I was to lecture on evolution and creation, because I had a whole lecture series on that by then, of course. And the students sat in the college, and I was about to start, I was introduced, and the class representative student got up and said, "Excuse me, are you going to speak on behalf of evolution or against evolution?" Now, this is an Adventist institution, right? I look at him as though he's fallen off a bus, and I say, "I'm going to speak on behalf of creation." He says, "Well, neither I nor any of us are going to listen to such rubbish. We are not interested in your stupid speculations. We believe in evolution." And the whole class walked out.
2: Wow.
0: They just walked out. That was my first experience with the Europeans. Okay. But now they were sniggering. There were about four or five that were embarrassed and sort of stuck to their chairs and still were inside the hall, and the others were out in the hall, in a hallway and out in the foyer and wherever. And I was feisty in those days. So I opened the windows and I opened the doors and I said to the four or five, and I started speaking at the window. So I was actually talking to these outside, and this ringleader was going crazy. And then I said, "You know, there are people that are so cowardly that they're not willing to listen to the evidence. They make up their mind before they listen to the evidence. And people that are of

0: that nature are either brain dead or spiritually blind. And then I said, here's the evidence. And by the way, you cowards out there, here it is. And I put it on the screen. And every time I had a slide on the screen, I'd say, you cowards, look here, look here. And, didn't go too well. But the next day, second lecture, place was packed. They were all back.
1: So, Walter, you were pretty obnoxious to those students who didn't want to hear your lectures, shouting at them like that through the window. What do you think about how you handled that?
0: Well, you see, I believe God uses you where you are. And He doesn't wait until you're perfect, now you can go. He uses you when you are willing to go.
1: I agree.
0: So at that stage, I probably felt God needed a little bit of assistance. So I gave it in my particular way.
1: In your own particular fashion.
0: But today I would probably think he's quite capable of handling it himself, and I would have probably not done it that way. Hopefully at least. So we did our lectures there and that way, and then I also lectured on the health issue. So I started writing my book, and that created a furor, and I had opposition from the medical people. And there was one person there, he was so obnoxious. And he was sitting next to a lady, and he was interrupting me all the time and saying that I was backward and should go back to my trees and whatever. But I was busy writing a book on the issue. I had the scientific publications, and of course, being Germany, they think German is everything. There are no other languages, and nobody is as scientifically and technologically advanced as they are, or some of them think that way. And so I started quoting in some of the magazines, and I actually had, because I was still writing some portions, some of the publications with me, and I started getting a little bit sarcastic with him. Because he would refute something, and I say, well, this is the German journal Nature. This is the best journal in the world. And here's the journal Science. That's the equivalent in the United States. And here's the journal Lancet. But you don't understand English, so I don't think you understand this modern stuff, do you? I was getting a little bit shirty. So he got annoyed, and he started getting quite vindictive. And I looked at him like this, and I said, you know why you're giving me so much opposition? It's because you have such a bad diet. And I can see it in your face. Look at the veins on your face. You're all red. The blood is going through your skins because your arteries are clogged. That's why you can't think properly. And that did it. He exploded. And then to crown it all, I said to him, if you look around you, if you look at the lady next to you, she has a much nicer complexion than you have. Perhaps you should ask her what to eat.
1: You weren't very tactful.
0: No, but he annoyed me. He really riled me. So he threw his toys out of his cot and he left. He stomped out. I felt a little bit bad having been so forthright, but I finished my lecture without interruptions. Maybe nobody dared after that, I don't know. And after the lecture, I was packing my things and I was thinking, that was quite embarrassing. And this lady came up to me, the one that sat next to him, and she said to me, that was my husband. I thought I was going to die. I didn't know it was the husband. And then she said to me, and thank you for doing that. I've been trying to live healthily in my home, and he makes my life hell. This is the first time someone's put him in his place. Thank you so much. So that was one of the first experiences in Germany. And we went to many places and lectured, and it went actually quite well. And we rolled back some of the opposition. The health issue didn't always go down so well, but some of our colleges then started forming groups. And the health message actually started getting

0: a foothold. And the next thing, when we were finished with this German tour, at the airport, your uncle says to me, when he was in South Africa, he saw what a horrendous vehicle I was driving. Do I still drive that vehicle? So I said to him, well, it's the only one I had left. I just sold the other one. I didn't tell them that. I said, yes. He said, well, that's not a fit thing to drive. You can't drive with a thing like that. And he says, we as a group, and it's lots of people, not just me, we all contributed something, and here's an envelope for you, and there's a little note in it, and you may only open it when you get home. And don't think it's from me. It's not from me. It's from many people, so it's no big deal for us, but it'll help you. So I felt a bit bad taking that, but said thank you, came home, opened it, and in it was a money and a letter which says, with this money, you may only buy for yourself a new car. But it must be a new car. It says you must buy yourself a new car. Now, new car can be interpreted new car, or it can be interpreted another car. But I interpreted the new car, that you couldn't buy a new car for what was in it. Because we have very expensive cars. Our cars are highly taxed, much more expensive than in Europe or in America, much more expensive. And you couldn't even buy the dinkiest little thing new. You couldn't even buy Uno new. You'd have to almost double it, so forget it. You can't buy a new car. So I said to my wife, I don't think you can buy a new car with this. And we looked, there's no car that you could buy for it. So we decided that it must mean a newish car.
1: Something new to you.
0: Something new to me.
1: Exactly.
0: Yeah. So we went and had a look for another vehicle. And we went from dealer to dealer to try and buy something that's reasonable for that price. But it kept bothering me that it said new car. And then we were about ready to buy a second-hand car for a reasonable price when the dealer said, but why don't you buy a new car? I said, no, I can't afford a new car. And in any case, they're too expensive. I don't have enough money. He says, well, take a loan. He didn't understand. You see, I was loaned up to the hilt. I said, no, I can't take a loan. So then he said, well, if we have a vehicle. There are another three left in the country, I think. And it's a Volkswagen Jetta, and there it is. I said, no, forget it. I can't afford a Volkswagen Jetta. That's way too expensive. He says, no, but the new model has come out, and there are still three of the old model, and they've been marked down. They're almost half price. They're just a little more than half price. So I said, that's interesting. And he said, we have one. And I think there's one there or one there. And so I looked at it, and it was too much. I couldn't afford it. Couldn't buy half a Jetta. So I said, no, it's too expensive for me. I can't do it. So he said, that's ridiculous. This car is half price. It's cheaper than these second-hand cars. You would be an idiot if you didn't take these. This car said, yes, I know, but I can't do it because I couldn't take any more loans. And so he said, okay, that's sad. And so his boss came out and said, where do you work? I said, I work at the university. He says, but the university qualifies for fleet discount. So the salesman said, yes, but this car is marked down, so they won't give fleet discount on it. So he said, phone the factory. So he phoned Volkswagen factory, which is in Port Elizabeth, and says, we have a man here who works for the university. He qualifies for fleet discount, but this is a marked down car, but it's a new car because you only get it on new cars. And they agreed that I could get fleet discount. And guess what? To the cent, with licensing, that vehicle.

0: was exactly what was in the envelope. And that just made me think. Because what did it take? It took getting a new car almost, well, I believe, miraculously. Getting a new car and then having to sell it.
1: Mm-hmm.
0: Why? Because I was going to go do evangelism overseas. That was the reason. I had to buy an airplane ticket, which was reimbursed, but nevertheless, it was like little Isaac that you were willing to sacrifice, and God gave it back. And that vehicle lasted miraculously, didn't it?
2: The tires, remember?
0: The tires, I did over 180,000 kilometers on one set of tires.
1: Wow.
0: That's impossible. I mean, you get 40,000, 50,000 on a set of tires. They just wouldn't wear out. They were like the shoes like of the Israelites. And the mileage that we did with it was all evangelistic mileage. So God takes care of all those little details.
1: Mm-hmm. And it encouraged us to constantly think, like the text says, seek ye first the kingdom of God, and all these things will be added unto you. And this was our motto from then on. We would constantly first do what we have to do and what we would like to do for the Lord, and everything else followed.
0: Yes, I had to gain a lot of experience. I had to understand prophecy. I had to understand history. I had to understand archaeology. This is all part of my lecture series. So during one vacation, somebody sponsored a trip to the Middle East, a Bible trip, which I did with Francois Duplessis. And we went through Israel and all the places. I took all the pictures that I needed for my evangelistic series that were coming up. Amongst other things, we went to Turkey to do the seven churches, which later became one of my lecture series. And there was a Muslim tour guide who took us to the seven churches. So we rented a bus, the whole group, and we went on this tour. And Francois Duplessis, he always has an evangelistic mindset. And so he made sure that I would sit always next to the tour guide. And the tour guide would say what is happening there in this city, in Ephesus and Smyrna and Laodicea. And as the tour guide was explaining, or as she was explaining, then I would explain the other side of the story. And she became so intrigued with this that by the end, she was like one of us. And we left for South Africa. Francois even took her, said to her, we go to church on a Sabbath. Could she arrange that the bus takes us to church on that day? So we went to church and she attended. And then we went back to South Africa, and a little while later we got a call. She would like to find out more. So this Muslim lady with her daughter came out to South Africa. We enrolled her for a course in Helderberg. And but she had no vehicle. And so this old one that we had, we gave her this vehicle. And we asked her, can you drive? Have you got a license? She said, yes, absolutely. So she got into this car. We gave her the key. She started this thing off, and she roared off as though she was taking off. What did she do? She drove straight over the pavement.
1: Over the pavement, almost through the garbage cans, and off at a speed.
0: She was gone. In any case, she would regularly modify the vehicle. She would drive through dirt cans. She would back up into walls or miss a turn and take away the sides. And then she would come to us and she would cry, oh, I met an accident with your car. And we said, don't worry, it's an old car, just carry.

0: on, and then through the dirt bins. It was so funny. And she had Bible studies with us and with Francois. And by the end, she was convicted and wanted to become a Christian, a Seventh-day Adventist. But she was afraid of being murdered when she returned, because that's what often happens to someone who converts. And later she emigrated to America, and she married an Adventist pastor, and she translated many of the writings and works in those areas to this day. So there was an interesting experience with some of these trips. But then the next one was that you came to South Africa.
1: Yeah, we did.
0: Now you must tell what happened
1: 1992.
0: There. Well, what happened
1: for one?
0: Then?
1: Well, we went to South Africa for a visit with my uncle, just to see the countryside. And there we met you. He introduced you to us. And we were thinking, this would be a great speaker for North America. And so we planned with you a series in 1993 in the Massey Theater at New Westminster.
0: Yes.
1: And that was quite an experience for us, our first evangelistic series. We were just laymen. We didn't know what we were doing. And God filled that hall to the last seat.
0: Yes. Now, that was my first real public evangelistic campaign. I mean, I'd done lectures in Europe, but they were largely in a church setting. Here was a public campaign in a foreign country for me, my first, and it was the Massey Theatre. And my message was quite controversial, because I would deal with the papacy. Now, you must understand why the papacy was so important to me, and why the connections with the occult world were so important to me. Because remember, I come from that world, and I'd had so many experiences with my father-in-law, and I knew that the occult world was not some airy-fairy thing that was happening somewhere, but that it was real, that it was involved in politics and also masonry. I started giving lectures on the secret connections and the secret societies. And as I lectured in South Africa, I had many, many experiences. Sometimes it happened that in the middle of the night, knock on the door. And here stands a person, and he was very agitated, and came in, and he said, I'm a high Freemason, and I've listened to your lectures, and I know that what you are saying is the truth on these issues, but you need a little more information. And there are books that you don't have access to, that I have access to, and I've brought you one. But if they find out that I took this book out and gave it to a non-initiated person, I will die. So you have this book until 4 o'clock tomorrow morning. Then I will come and fetch it and see that it's back in the lodge before anybody knows that it was gone. I said, all right. Now, what do I do with it? I can't read a book this thick between 12 o'clock and 4 o'clock. So what am I going to do? So I had some of those film rolls and this little black bag in that day, and roll up a film, put it in the camera, and I photographed as many of the pages of the book as I could with the titles. And by 4 o'clock, I had virtually done most of it, but I was also run out of film. And he came to fetch it, and it was gone, and then I could start studying that. I'd also had an experience in in Europe, in Germany.

0: where after one of my lectures where I touched upon this issue, I was one of the last to walk out, or the last, because you have to, you know, you pack up your slides, and those days it wasn't as simple as today. You had all of these slides and you have to pack them into their right sequence. And as I left the hall, I was walking down the passage and the lights were going out when a hand came out of what seemed like a closet, grabbed me from behind and pulled me into the closet. And I thought my last moment had come. And the man said to me, "If you see my face, then that will be your end." So you will not turn round, you will not look at me, you will leave this closet, you will walk out, and tomorrow I will do the same to you, and you will not know who it was, and I will give you something. So life was getting to be interesting. And the next day, I gave my lecture, and I'm thinking, what's going to happen to me? And I walk out after that lecture, and I go past the closet, nothing happens, and I go past some foyer thing, and here I am. And he gives me a pile of books. And he says, "Now go. You don't know who it is. And I will fax you something. I need your number." So I gave him a fax number, and he says, "You promise that when you get the fax, you cut the top off and you burn it so that there's no sendee." I said, "I promise," and I left. And this is how information started coming, one after the other. And I had so many connections. My biggest problem was always connecting the papacy, the secret societies, the Jesuits. How are they all connected? Because I knew they had to be connected, because Revelation chapter 13 had said so. And the spirit of prophecy was very clear that if you study secrets, if you study the book of Revelation, then you will know to stay clear of secret societies. And she mentions Freemasonry by name. So I knew there were connections. And I had some of the occult writings from my father-in-law, and I was studying all this stuff and putting it together. So my lectures were different from other people. They had these occult connections. And if Revelation chapter 13 says that the beast out of the sea will be the one who will be paid homage to and will control the world, and that it's spirits of demons that are doing this work, well, then this stuff is all interconnected, right?
1: Mm-hmm.
0: And so I was starting putting these things together, and when I got to the Massey, my first ever public campaign, this was going to be a big deal. I'd been on public campaigns, but with Francois Duplessis, I was always the sidekick. Here was something I had to do by myself, and then in a foreign land. And letters had preceded me, warning certain people that I should not talk on issues of health or something of that nature, or this or that or the other. And someone had intercepted the letter and made a copy and given it to me, so I knew it hadn't in advance

0: then we'll have to close it. This is fire regulations. And it was packed. And we did double sessions. So you did a lecture, you had a 20 or 30 minute break, you did another lecture.
1: Yeah.
0: Now the only people I had contact with was the AD team. And they were in the back of the hall, and I was on the stage in the front of the hall, and I had all of these slides. And there were so many people there, and while I was starting lecturing, your city sent out tow trucks to remove the illegally parked vehicles, so everybody ran out of the hall, and then to go and see whether their vehicle is being removed. But your dad went and sorted it out and went and stood in front of the trucks, and I got to know him a little bit better. He's a feisty person. He won't let himself be intimidated very readily. And so we gave these lectures. Now, there was one interesting thing. There were rows in the Massey. There were side doors and back doors. And the Massey Theatre was packed, but there was one seat that was open. Just one. And there was always the seat in the front and the first block. And that was always open. Now, why would that always be open? That's weird, because anybody can sit anywhere. There were no seat assignments. And halfway through my first lecture, the side door would open, which normally would not open during a lecture. And this little fellow with Down syndrome came in. And he would walk up and down the front there, and he was very stocky, short, and his tongue hung out. And he sang. He said, "Wah, wah, wah." He wasn't a nuisance. He was just there. But then he used to sit down in that chair. And I gave the whole lecture. And then everybody would go. And then I started getting into the serious topics, talking about the Antichrist, giving these Bible lectures, bringing in some of this newer information. And there was a crowd there that got very angry. At one stage, they actually ran on the stage and shouted that I am the Antichrist, mm-hmm. and that the people should get out and not listen to me. And they were very irate and very aggressive. And in between the break, they would corner me, and they would be aggressive, and some of them actually wanted to hit me. And there was no one to help me, because the AD team was in the back, I was in the front, there was an audience between them and me, mingling, getting up, stretching their legs in this aggressive crowd. And I tried to appease them, but it got worse and worse. And then this little guy with Down syndrome, he used to get up, and he'd take his short, stocky little arms and he'd work his way through the crowd. And then he'd come and stand next to me and he'd put his arm around me and he'd put his head on my shoulder here, on my side. He only came up to here. And then he'd look at them and he'd sing with his little la, la, la, la, la. Now, if there's anything that's disarming, it's someone with a little Down syndrome boy stuck to him. There's no way you're going to hit someone who has a Down syndrome boy stuck to him. And so the time would come for the next session, and I'd go back up onto the stage. He would go and sit down. And the next day, the same thing. Now, I got very dependent upon him. And sometimes, because he always came in sometime during the first lecture, he wasn't there from the beginning. Sometimes he didn't pitch. So I actually stretched my lecture to see, is he going to come? I was totally dependent upon him. And then he'd come. And then I'd relax and finish the lecture and go down and face these aggressive ones. And the dance boy would help me. And then we moved the lectures to, I don't remember where.
1: It was across the river to another municipality.
0: But it was far away.
1: Yeah.
0: Now, I always thought, you know, the Down syndrome boy was part of the furniture. He was always alone. He didn't have any parental care. There was no peer with him, nobody to take care of him. So I thought, well, maybe he's

0: the neighbor's kid, or maybe it belongs to the caretaker of the hall and he's part of the establishment. So that's it, and I won't see him again. And then I finished the entire campaign, and then the very last day, the AD team was very mean to me. They gave me a whole host of lectures, I don't know, 5 or 6 in a day. And I was exhausted, and the next day I had to fly back. And I went through that entire day, and I had all my slides in trays. So I'd give the first lecture, and then there would be this tray of lecture, and then the next one, and the next one, and the next one, and they were all piled in the back there. And now after the lectures, of course, I have to sort them back into their little packages so that I can carry them in my hand luggage. And in the last lecture, I'm still busy with the last lecture, the door opens, and the Down syndrome boy comes walking down. Now, you could have knocked me over with a feather, because what was he doing there? This is now a different part of the city. He couldn't have been part of the establishment, couldn't have belonged to the hall, couldn't have been part of the team, couldn't have been a neighbor. And he's too down to have traveled by himself. What's he doing there? And he sat down in the same spot relative to the other spot. There in the front, there was a seat open, and he sat there. And when the lectures were finished, the people went out into the foyer, and only he remained behind, and me. So I have no witnesses. People will just have to accept my word for it. Now I'm standing in the front at the pulpit, resorting my slide back into their little zip packages so that it's a nice small packet. And I've got 6 lectures to pack back, and it's going to clickety-cluckety, clickety-cluck. And I'm looking at him, and he's looking at me. And he gets up, and he sings, and he walks back and forth. And then he goes round and up the stage, and he comes and stands next to me, puts his arms around me, and puts his head there, just like he used to. Now, it's quite awkward. There's nobody attacking me. I'm all alone. He's stuck here. I'm talking to him and sorting my slides at the same time and looking at him. And I'm wondering, how did he get here? And who is this? And the thought comes to me, this is too unusual. And I pluck up the courage, because I didn't really have the courage to do that, but I grab him by the shoulders and I push him away from me and I push him in front of me. And I say to him, I have one question for you. Are you a human being or are you an angel? And he took a step back and he did that. And he looked up and he walked out. And that to me was a groundbreaking experience. Mm-hmm. Because it's not by might and it's not by power, but by my Down syndrome boy. You don't have to have one big hunk of a person to come and protect you. God has a thousand ways in which to protect you. And so when this boy did that, I was very grateful. And I've been in positions that were similar or worse. And I've never had any fear, not because I'm not human, but because I have absolute faith that he's there. And he's not small. And he doesn't have Downs.
1: No.
0: One stroke and everybody would be dead before him. Mm-hmm. And I was in Slovenia. And I did a series there. And they wanted to stop the series. So the Orthodox Church there has its own protectors, almost like a militia, own police force. And this militia man, this ringleader, came onto the stage and he shoved me harshly, brutally aside, grabbed the mic out of my hand, shoved my little translator, who was a tiny little lady, her aside,

0: violently, and I got annoyed with him, so he tried to shove me again, and I stood my ground. He ripped the mic out of my hand, and he commanded everyone to leave the hall. And the people got up. I don't know, there was about, I don't know how many, 800 people. They got up like one man and came forward and said, "You get up, because we came to listen to what he has to say, and you're not going to tell us what to do." So he saw that he was going to be in trouble now, so he said, "I'll be back, and we will come and beat you up." So he ran out of the hall, and someone called the police, and there was quite a turmoil. And then the police arrived with over 200 policemen. And the chief of police and the whole lot were there. And the policemen surrounded surrounded the hall. And then the chief of police and his officers sat in the front row. And from then on, they attended the entire series, all the lectures. And that militia did come back. And the police warned them that if they interfere with these lectures, they will be arrested and they won't have a trial for 6 months. They will be in jail. So they better leave. Don't know what law he quoted. And that solved the problem. So I think my audience wasn't big enough. Mm-hmm. I needed a bigger audience. So the police force was summoned.
1: Had to join, yeah.

0: because I had everything in their writing and I didn't understand the writing because it was like Russian writing. And I didn't know what it meant. So they kept asking me where I was going and who I was going to see. And I said, I don't know, I don't know, I don't know. And this person, he was quite obnoxious, and he was pointing his rifle at me, and why wasn't I telling him what it was? And I said, I have it in writing, you can read it. He wasn't interested. I had to tell him. And I went through this for a long time. They wouldn't let me through the airport. And finally, I don't know, I must have gone insane or something. I just got up and I took hold of him, this policeman or this border guard or whatever, with his machine gun. I grabbed him by the shoulder and I said, you know what? You're asking me all these questions, you're asking the wrong person. The person who's coming to fetch me is the person who'll tell you what his name is and where I'm staying. So you and I, we're going to the airport to the other side where they will come and fetch me. And I just took him and I started walking. He was so flabbergasted, he came along. And we went right through security, right past everything, into the reception hall. And I said, now you stand there and you wait. Because I didn't know who was going to come and fetch me. And the next minute, this person comes up and says, are you Walter Veit? I said, yes, thank you. Here, ask your questions. That's how I got into the country. The other thing that was interesting, I can't remember whether it was that country or another country, but they got so interested, they wanted to put me on the radio. And at that stage, this massive radio station that the Russians had used in the time of the Cold War to scramble signals, so it was one of the most powerful radio stations in that area. I think they called it
1: Novosibirsk.
0: Yeah. That's right. And for some strange reasons, Adventists were given access to that media. And they interviewed me for hours on that, and it was broadcast to millions of people with translation. So doors just opened. It was unbelievable. Never underestimate how God works behind the scenes.
1: No, and He has a thousand ways to solve the problems we face.
0: That's right.
1: Whether it is a Down syndrome boy or a police force or whatever, He will find a way. Well, we're going to take another break, and we thank you for joining us again. And yes, we will come back again for the rest of the story.

Jesus is coming, and he will find a people conformed to the world. None but the pure and holy will he acknowledge as his. Those who have been purified and made white through suffering and have kept themselves separate, unspotted from the world, only those will enter. Only those. Hi, my name is Brother Christopher Hudson, and I'm so glad that you can be here with us for another special Amazing Discoveries presentation. Now, before we get into the Word of God, as it is my tradition, I want to invite you to have a word of prayer with me, because we need the Holy Spirit to be our instructor. Let's pray. Father, I thank you for your word. And you told us in the book of Jeremiah 33 and verse 3, call unto me and I will answer thee. And I will show thee great and mighty things which thou knowest not. All true knowledge, wisdom, and understanding comes from thee. And it is your prerogative to give wisdom unto whomever you so choose. We ask that you would bless us to comprehend your word. And as we see the truth that is contained within the scriptures, may it be personally applied to our hearts, that we might be prepared to stand in the presence of Jesus Christ when he returns in the clouds of glory. Have thine own way, we pray, for all things we ask in Jesus' name and for his sake. Amen. I want to invite you to open your Bibles, if you have one, to the book of Ecclesiastes, chapter 3, and we're going to begin at verse 16. Once again, we're going to Ecclesiastes, chapter 3, and we'll begin at the 16th verse. The Bible says something very interesting there. The preacher of righteousness, Solomon, declared, "Moreover, I saw under the sun the place of judgment, that wickedness was there, and the place of righteousness, that iniquity was there." Now, when Solomon declared that he saw something under the sun, what he's letting us know is that he was observing activities taking place on the face of planet Earth, because those things which transpire under the sun are those things which take place here on planet Earth. And so as he was looking on planet Earth, his attention was fixated, first of all, on the places of judgment. We're talking about the court systems of his day, the judgment halls of his day, those places where men were put in position to carry out and exact the law in justice. These places where men of integrity were supposed to rule over the inhabitants of the land. Instead of seeing men of integrity, men that were just, men that were doing right according to the law, Solomon beheld wickedness. And then, I can only imagine, disturbed at what he beheld in these judgment halls, he turned his attention to the place of righteousness. Now, if you don't know where the place of righteousness is, all you have to do is quickly turn your Bible to Psalm chapter 119 and verse 172, where the Bible declares, "My tongue shall speak of thy word, for all thy commandments are righteousness." God's commandments are his universal standard of right doing. And therefore, that organization, or should I say that entity on the face of planet Earth that God has committed his law to, that would be the place of righteousness. And when we go to the book of Revelation, chapter 12 and verse 17, the Bible says this, "And the dragon," a prophetic symbol of the devil, according to Revelation 12 and verse 9, "and the dragon was wroth with the woman," once again, a prophetic symbol to identify the church, "and went to make war with the remnant of her seed, which keep the commandments of God," righteousness, "and have the testimony of Jesus Christ." My friends, the place of righteousness is the church. God has set his

church in this world to promote the principles of truth to all of the inhabitants of planet Earth. He has set his church in this world to be a light to the world, to uphold the standards of the kingdom of heaven. They are indeed in word and in conduct supposed to reveal what right doing is according to the mind of God. But instead of beholding righteousness in the place of righteousness, we are told that the preacher, Solomon, beheld iniquity. Now that's disturbing. That is disturbing. But what is the most disturbing truth of all is that whatever Solomon was beholding in his time, in our contemporary, in our day, we can literally see the same thing going on in the governments of our world and, unfortunately, in the ecclesiastical bodies, the churches of our world today as well. We can look at corruption on every side. Look to Venezuela. Look to certain regions in the continent of Africa. Can even look here in the borders of the United States of America, and we can behold corruption in our court systems, corruption in our governments. And unfortunately, we can as well look into the precincts of our churches and see that instead of the truth going forward, men and women are promoting unrighteousness. And I believe that it should disturb our hearts the same way that it disturbed the heart of Solomon. But the same reaction that Solomon had, I believe as well, should be our reaction. Because the Bible didn't stop in Ecclesiastes chapter 3 and verse 16. It went on to Ecclesiastes chapter 3 and verse 17, where Solomon declared, "And I said in mine heart, God shall judge the righteous and the wicked. For there is

that God is infallible, Solomon stated that he realized that God will one day judge both the righteous as well as the wicked, for there is a time there in the courts of heaven for every purpose and for every work. And in considering the time of judgment, the Bible states this in the book of Revelation chapter 14, beginning at verse 6, "And I saw another angel fly in the midst of heaven, having the everlasting gospel to preach unto them that dwell upon the earth, to every nation, kindred, tongue, and people, saying with a loud voice, Fear God and give glory to him, for the hour, the time of his judgment is come. And worship him that made the heavens and the earth, the sea, and the fountains of water." My friends, the Bible did not say that the hour of judgment will come. It said the hour of judgment is come. We are now living during the time frame of the judgment of God. And in speaking of this work of judgment, which is now advancing forward in the courts of heaven, God tells us in the book of Peter, 1 Peter rather, chapter 4 and verse 17. The Bible says there, "For the time is come that judgment must begin at the house of God. And if it first begin at us, what shall the end be of them that obey not the gospel of God?" Once again, a very affirmative, definite statement is being made here. The scriptures do not declare that the time may come that the judgment will begin at the house of God. It says the time is come that the judgment must begin at the house of God. It must start in the church. And if you're wondering as to why the judgment must begin in the church, the house of God, it's because there are some very real legal realities associated with this great controversy that all of us find ourselves embroiled in. Let me explain this. If you go with me in your Bible to the book of John chapter 3 and verse 16, familiar scripture. The Bible says this, "For God so loved the world that he gave his only begotten Son, that whosoever believeth in him should not perish, but have everlasting life. For God sent not his Son into the world to condemn the world, but that the world through him might be saved." Now listen closely to verse 18. "Whosoever believeth on him is not condemned, but whosoever believeth not is condemned already, because he hath not believed in the name of the only begotten Son of God." Pay close attention to that language, because it helps us understand why the judgment must begin in the house of God. Let me make it clear. When the truth that Jesus was not just an ordinary man, but he was the Word of God made flesh, literally God inhabiting humanity. When that truth came to your attention, that God came, took upon himself human flesh, lived a sinless life of poverty, experienced derision, and then gave his life on the cross to pay the ransom for your sins, and rose again on the third day, that the eternal life that is within him might now be communicated unto you. And you, when you heard this gospel, this good news, declared, "I believe that Jesus is the Son of God, and he died on the cross for my sins." In essence, what you did when you made that profession is you entered a not guilty plea in the courts of heaven. You said, "I'm not guilty. I'm not guilty of the sins that I've committed, because Jesus died to pay the penalty for me." Now, anybody that's familiar with the court system knows that if you enter a not guilty plea, you are now entitled to a trial. And during this trial, evidence is going to be presented for as well as against your case to determine beyond the shadow of a doubt as to whether or not you're guilty or not. This is exactly the reason why the judgment must begin in the house of God, in the church, because the church is filled with a whole bunch of people, a whole lot of people.

people that have entered in not guilty pleas in the courts of heaven. We're all saying, I'm not guilty. We've made that profession. And so the judgment must begin with us, because our cases must be given due consideration, measured against the character of Jesus Christ himself, to ascertain as to whether or not we are guilty or not guilty in the sight of God. However, those who have not professed a belief in the name of the Son of God, it's as if they have entered a guilty plea in the courts of heaven. And if you know anything about the court system, if you enter a guilty plea, there's no need for a trial. The only thing that you now await is sentencing and the execution of judgment. That is why the judgment must begin at the house of God. That's exactly what the Bible states when you look at John chapter 3 and verse 36. It declares, he that believeth on the Son hath everlasting life. He that hath the Son of God hath everlasting life. But he that believeth not the Son shall not see life, but the wrath of God abideth on him. You see that? If you don't believe in the Son, the wrath of God is just hanging over your head until you make a wiser decision. Now, for those of us that are in the church, you know, we have this thing about ourselves. We like to feel good in our position and knowing the truth, and others don't. But I hope that you don't feel very comfortable right now as you're listening to this message. Because to be quite frank, it's not a message to make us feel comfortable. Because when you look back at 1 Peter chapter 4 and verse 17, when the Bible declares that the judgment must begin at the house of God, it's not actually speaking favorably of those that make up the house of God, the church of God. Actually, it's on the contrary. The language that's being presented there, the tone is not the judgment begins with the house of God. Sorry for those people out there that don't know the gospel. No, it's on the contrary. Actually, the sentiments that are being expressed in 1 Peter 4 and verse 17 is the judgment is going to begin at the house of God. And the majority of us that are in the church, we're not even ready. So what in the world is going to happen to those people that don't even obey the gospel of God? They don't so much believe that there is a God and that his Son came and died for our sins. And if you don't believe that those are the sentiments that God is seeking to express to us, then all you have to do is advance forward to 1 Peter chapter 4 and verse 18 and read what the Bible states there, because it goes on to say, for if the righteous scarcely be saved, I need to say that again. For if the righteous scarcely be saved, wherein shall the ungodly and the sinner appear? The Bible states the righteous. It didn't say the wicked. It didn't say the sinner. It didn't say the person out there that's doing horrible things. It said the righteous will scarcely be saved. And that word scarcely, in the original Greek language from whence it was translated, it literally means by a very narrow margin, almost impossibly, the righteous will be saved. My friends, the righteous, those who are in the church of God, the house of God, that will be saved, they will be saved by a very narrow margin. That's not my words, that's God's words. Now you might be wondering why. Why is it? Well, if you consider what God has to say about his church here in these last days, it begins to become clearer to the mind. In Revelation chapter 3 and verse 17, when God speaks to Laodicea, I share this with you in another presentation. And speaking of our characteristics, this is what he says. Because thou sayest, I am rich and increased with goods and have need of nothing, and knowest not that thou art wretched, miserable, poor, blind, and naked. The first thing that God has to say concerning the character of those who make up his house, his church in these last days, he looks at us and he says, you think you're rich? You really think you're rich? And you know what the Bible says about the rich man? If you don't know what the Bible says about the rich man,

All you have to do is open your Bibles to the book of Luke, chapter 18, verse 25. It says, therefore, it is easier for a camel to go through a needle's eye than for a rich man to enter into the kingdom of heaven. It's easier for a camel to finagle himself through a needle's eye than for a rich man to enter into the presence of God in the courts of heaven. And the general condition of God's church today, our general condition is that we think we're rich. We think we're okay. And that's the reason why we live the lives that we live. That's the reason why we're not daily seeking to lay hold upon righteousness, daily seeking to enter into closer communion with Jesus Christ, daily seeking to know his word better, to share it more perfectly, to be like the one whom died so that we can be with him. We're not seeking after him in this fashion because we think we already have him. We think we're okay. We think we're rich. And that's why the majority of us that will actually make it in, it's only going to be by a narrow margin. Why? This is how Jesus states it. In the book of Luke, chapter 13, Luke 13, beginning at verse 23, it's very interesting. As Jesus was communing with the multitude, as often he did, he was preaching, teaching, sharing parables, helping them understand that the kingdom of heaven was at hand. There was one in the multitude, as he was listening to the words of Christ, it's evident that conviction began to set in and grip his heart, because the question that he presents to Jesus in Luke chapter 13 and verse 23 is a question that only comes from the lips of a man that has been convicted. The Bible says, and one said unto him, Lord, are there few that be saved? Serious question. That's a solemn question. Lord, are there few that be saved? Solemn question presented to Jesus Christ. And then Jesus turns around and gives an even more solemn response. The Bible goes on to say, and he said unto them, strive to enter in at the strait gate. For many, I say unto you, will seek to enter therein and shall not be able. And I don't know if just in the first consideration of that scripture, you grasped the magnitude of this response that came from Jesus Christ. But let me reiterate it so that you can literally take the, so that you can really take the time to consider this. The man asked Jesus, Lord, are there few that be saved? Jesus turns around and says, strive to enter in. Strive to enter in at the strait gate, because many will seek to enter in and shall not be able. It's almost as if the interaction went like this. Lord, are there few that be saved? And Jesus turned around and said, many are going to be lost. Why are many going to be lost? Many will be seeking to enter in, but they won't be able to enter in. So where do the many go? Where do the many go? Matthew chapter 7 and verse 13 gives us the answer. Matthew chapter 7 and verse 13, the Bible says, enter ye in at the strait gate. For wide is the gate and broad is the way that leadeth to destruction, and many there be which go in thereat. Because strait is the gate and narrow is the way that leadeth to life, and few there be that find it. The many enter the path of destruction. Many. While they're seeking to enter into eternal life, they actually happen upon destruction. That's a serious, serious statement. But both of them made by Jesus himself, so it must be true. What do you think convicted this man to even ask a question of that nature? Lord, are there few that be saved? There had to be something that Jesus said to the multitude that stirred up conviction in this man's heart that made him present this inquiry to Christ. Lord, are there few that be saved? What was the question? What was the...

Where did the conviction come from that gave birth to that question? Look at Luke chapter 13, beginning at verse 1. It's very interesting. Scripture says there were present at that season some Galileans who told him, of the Galileans whose blood Pilate had mingled with their sacrifices. So there were some people coming there gossiping to Jesus. They're saying, Jesus, did you hear of those Galileans that Pilate slayed and he mingled their blood with their sacrifices? Oh, that was horrible. They must have been wicked people. That must have been the judgment of God falling upon them, Jesus, wasn't it? But Jesus turns around and looks at them. And he said unto them, think ye that these Galileans were sinners above all Galileans because they suffered such things? I tell you, nay. But except you repent, ye shall all likewise perish. Or the 18 upon whom the tower of Siloam fell and slew them all, think you that they were sinners above all men that dwelt in Jerusalem? I tell you, nay. But except you repent, ye shall all likewise perish. He wanted everybody that was listening to understand that they were in a predicament that they did not comprehend. They thought they were in a better spiritual condition than their peers because certain evils did not fall upon their lives. So they thought that the blessing of God was upon them, but God was letting them know. When I say God, I mean the Son of God, Jesus Christ, standing right there in their presence. He was letting them know. You think you're in a better spiritual condition than these individuals because these things happened to them and you think this was the wrath of God falling on them? Well, the wrath of God is getting ready to fall upon you if you don't repent of your sins. And then to illustrate this more so that they could not miss it, the Bible says, and he spake also a parable. There was a certain man that planted a fig tree in his vineyard and came and sought for fruit thereon and found none. Then said he unto the dresser of the vineyard, behold, these 3 years I came seeking for fruit on the fig tree and found none. Cut it down. Why cumbereth it the ground? Then the dresser of the vineyard said unto him, let it alone this year also, till I shall dig it about and dung it. And if it bear fruit, then well. But if not, then afterward, thou shalt cut it down. Here it is. A man plants a fig tree in his vineyard faithfully every day for 3 years. He's looking for fruit on his fig tree. What does he find? Absolutely nothing. He's tired of it. He says, you know what? This fig tree is cumbering the ground. It's just taking up space where we could plant something that would actually bear the fruit that we desire. Get rid of it. It's just wasting space. But the dresser of the vineyard responds and says, let's give it some more time. I'm going to dig about it. I'm going to fertilize it some more. I'm going to give it some more nutrients. And then if it bears fruit, then well, it's good. But if not, then afterwards, let's cut it down. Now, if you haven't already figured out what that fig tree was a symbol of, let's make it plain. It was a symbol of God's people, his church. Interesting enough, Jesus was ministering to the Jewish nation for 3 years. For 3 years, he was praying. For 3 years, he was healing. For 3 years, he was preaching. For 3 years, he taught them. For 3 years, he wept over them. For 3 years, he invited them to be participants in the kingdom of heaven, to lay hold upon salvation. And for 3 years, they refused him. He said, give it one more year, one more year. And anyone that knows anything about a fig tree doesn't take a 12-month, a fig tree only has half a year for its growing season. My friends, 3.5 years is the time that Jesus ministered to his people. And he was letting them know,

language of that parable, that the probation of the Jewish nation was getting ready to close. It was soon to close, that the Messiah was soon going to finish his work. And if they did not accept the work that the Messiah came to accomplish in their midst, if they did not embrace it, then the rest of the prophecy concerning them would also come to pass. And that would be, they would be cut off at the end of that prophetic week spoken of in the book of Daniel, chapter 9. My friends, listen. There was somebody listening in the multitude. And as he listened to that parable, he realized, hold on a second, God is talking. God is talking through this man. See, because he didn't truly realize who he was talking to was not just a regular man, but it was the Son of God himself. He realized God is speaking to us right now. And he began to realize it seems as though our probation is getting ready to close and judgment is getting ready to be executed on us. And therefore he declared, Lord, are there few that will be saved? And Jesus said, it's time to strive to enter in at the strait gate. For many, I say unto you, will seek to enter therein and shall not be able. And then Jesus presents another parable. He declared, when once the master of the house is risen up and hath shut to the door, and ye begin to stand without and to knock, saying, Lord, Lord, open unto us. And he shall say unto you, I know you not whence ye are. Then shall ye begin to see. We have eaten and drunk in thy presence, and thou hast taught in our streets. But he shall say, I tell you, I know you not whence ye are. Depart from me, all ye workers of iniquity. He said, one day the master of the house is going to rise up. When he rises up, he will shut the door. When he shuts the door, multitudes will stand without and begin to knock and begin to ask for entrance, saying, Lord, Lord, open unto us. But they will gain no entrance. I find it very interesting because these people that gain no entrance, the Bible first says they seek to enter therein. They are not able to. Once they seek to enter in and are not able, then they begin to knock and they also ask for entrance. I'm pointing this out because in Matthew chapter 7, Jesus said, ask and it shall be given unto you. Seek and ye shall find. Knock and it shall be opened unto you. They do all three of these things. They seek, they knock, they ask, they gain no entrance though. Why? Something has happened. Something has happened. There's been a radical shift in the plan of God that now makes all of their attempts to enter into the kingdom of heaven worthless. What is the radical shift? The master of the house has risen up. And they can say, Lord, Lord, as much as they want to, but they'll gain no entrance. Who is this master of the house that they're saying, Lord, Lord, unto? Well, in the book of Matthew chapter 7, Matthew the 7th chapter, and look with me quickly, Matthew chapter 7, and I'm looking at verse 21. The Bible says, not everyone that saith unto me, Lord, Lord, Jesus said, not everyone that saith unto me, Lord, Lord, shall enter into the kingdom of heaven, but who that doeth the will of my Father, which is in heaven. So the master whom they say, Lord, Lord, unto, it's Jesus. One day, Jesus will stand up and shut the doors of the house. What house will he shut the door of? The Bible tells us in John chapter 14, beginning at verse 1, Jesus said, let not your heart be troubled. Do you believe in God? Believe also in me. In my Father's house are many mansions. If it were not so, I would have told you. I go to prepare a place for you. And if I go to prepare a place for you, I will come again and receive you unto myself, that where I am, there ye may be also. Jesus currently is in his Father's house. We're told he's the master of the house. And he's not there aimlessly floating around on clouds as some people might think. Jesus is right now actively engaged in preparing a place for us.
There is enough room in the kingdom of heaven.

There's enough room in his Father's house for every person that desires to be saved. He's actively engaged in this work because he wants each one of us to be exactly where he is and be with him where he is forever. But where exactly is he in his Father's house, which is in heaven? And what exactly is he doing to prepare a place for us? The Bible tells us in Hebrews chapter 8, beginning at verse 1, "Now of the things which we have spoken, this is the sum. We have such an high priest," speaking of Jesus Christ, "we have such an high priest which is set at the right hand of the throne of the majesties in the heavens, a minister of the sanctuary and of the true tabernacle, which the Lord pitched and not man." Jesus currently is in the most holy place of the heavenly sanctuary. He is set at the right hand of the Father. He is set at the right hand of the majesties, the throne of the majesties of heaven. When the Bible says that he is set there, it means he's seated. He's seated in the throne with his Father. What is he doing? He is acting as our high priest, interceding for us. But one day, Jesus will no longer be seated in that throne. The Bible says one day the master of the house will rise up and shut the door. Now, we know that Jesus is our high priest. We know he's seated in the throne of God, and he's located with his Father in the most holy place of the heavenly sanctuary, the true tabernacle, which God himself pitched, and not man. But does Jesus have the authority to open the doors of the sanctuary to humanity, as well as to shut the doors of the sanctuary to humanity? The Bible is not uncertain concerning this topic. In the book of Revelation, once again, chapter 3, beginning at verse 7, this is what the Bible says. "To the angel in the church of Philadelphia write, these things saith he that is holy, he that is true, he that hath the key of David, he that openeth and no man shutteth and no man openeth." Jesus is the one that is holy. Jesus is the one that is true. And the Bible says he possesses the house of the key of David. A key in Bible prophecy is a symbol of authority. This key has given Jesus the authority to open. And when he opens, no one has the ability to shut it. But when he shuts the door, no one can open it. Because he possesses the key of the house of David. He possesses that authority over the house of David. And the Bible literally tells us in symbolic language where on the physical personage of Jesus Christ, symbolically, that the key of the house of David was placed. This is critical. In the book of Isaiah chapter 22 and verse 22, the Bible says this, "And the key of the house of David will I lay upon his shoulder, so he shall open and none shall shut, and he shall shut, and none shall open." The authority over the house of David, the key of the house of David, was placed upon his shoulder. In the Bible, the shoulder is symbolic of a place where one bears burdens. In other words, the burden of the authority over the house of David was given unto Jesus.

the house of David. Bible also says this, and I want you to look at this closely, concerning the house of David. Going to the book of Psalm chapter 122. Psalm, the 122nd division. That's right. And I want you to look with me at verse 5. It says, "For there were set thrones of judgment, thrones of the house of David." Jesus has been given the authority to begin the work of judgment. He's been given the authority to finish it. And when he stands up, like the Bible says in the book of Daniel, chapter 12 and verse 1, "And at that time, Michael, the one whom is like the Most High God, the one whom is the archangel, the chief of the angelic host, the captain of the armies of heaven, and at that time, Michael will stand up, the great prince which standeth for the children of thy people, and there shall be a time of trouble such as never was." And when that time of trouble commences, people are going to be feverishly seeking to gain entrance into the kingdom of God, but they shall not be able. What a solemn thought. Jesus declared back in the book of Luke chapter 13. He said, "There shall be weeping and gnashing of teeth when ye shall see Abraham and Isaac and Jacob and all the prophets in the kingdom of God, and you yourselves are thrust out." My friends, solemn events are right before us. Jesus is getting ready to stand up. The work of judgment is getting ready to come to its conclusion. And like that man that was in the multitude, we should be asking, "Lord, are there few that be saved? Lord, shall I be saved?" You know what I find so interesting? When the people knock, and they beg and they say, "Lord, Lord, open unto us," the response that comes from Jesus Christ is, "I know you not whence ye are." But they don't allow that response to immediately turn them away with discouragement. They have an argument that they are going to present that they believe is sufficient to gain them entrance into the kingdom of God. You know what that argument is? It's right back there, Luke chapter 13. They said to Jesus, "Oh no, Jesus, you do know us. Master, you know us. We have eaten and drunk in thy presence, and thou hast taught in our streets." I wonder why they thought that was a powerful argument to gain them access into the kingdom of God. Realize now, life, this is a life and death situation right now. So whatever they're saying, they think this argument surely is going to gain us access. "We've eaten and drunk in your presence. You taught in our streets. Let us in." What did they mean by that? "We have eaten and drunk in thy presence. Thou hast taught in our streets." If you turn your Bibles to the book of Luke chapter 17, and I believe you begin at verse 7. That's correct. The Bible says, "But which of you, having a servant, plowing or feeding cattle, will say unto him, when he has come from the field, by and by, go and sit down to meat? And will not rather say unto him, make ready, wherewith I may eat, and gird thyself, and serve me, till I've eaten and drunken, then afterwards thou shalt eat and drink? Doth he thank that servant because he did all those things that were handed him? The answer is, I trow not." Or in simple language, "I think not." If you haven't gathered what's going on here, let me make it plain. When the people are saying, "Lord, Lord, open unto us," then when they say to him, "We have eaten and drunk in thy presence," they're literally saying to him, "Lord, we're your servants. We've been working in the vineyard for you. Didn't you see the Bible studies that we did? Didn't you see the literature that we gave out? Lord, didn't you see the..."

medical missionary work that we did. Lord, you didn't see the donations I gave for evangelism. I've been working for you, Lord. You know me. They actually think that their works merited them to receive the admonition from Jesus, "Well done, thou good and faithful servant. Enter into the joy of the Lord." They thought that their works, no, let me say it this way. Many of us think that our works will gain us access into the kingdom of God. But the Bible went on to say, doth he thank that servant just because he did those things that were commanded him? The answer was, I trow not. My friends, it's like having a toaster. Have you ever had a toaster? Imagine you have a toaster. If you have a toaster and you put some bread in that toaster and it gives you some nice golden brown toast. I mean, like perfectly brown, perfect texture. Do you take the toast out of your toaster and look at the toast and say, this toast is amazing. This is the best toast. You're the best toaster. There's no other toaster in the world like you. Oh, God, I'm so glad I have you in my life, toaster. Do you say something like that? No, of course not. Why? It's a toaster. You bought the toaster to make good toast. And if it didn't make good toast, what would you do? You get rid of that toaster and get another toaster that would produce the toast that you wanted. Period. Brothers and sisters, ladies and gentlemen, it's the same for us. It is our privilege, our blessing, and our honor to serve God. To do Bible studies, to do evangelism, to share literature, to try to bring people to Jesus Christ, that is our responsibility. It is our honor to be engaged in that work, and it does not merit us anything from the hand of God. It's our duty to do it. That's why the scripture went on to say in the book of Luke chapter 17, therefore, after you have done all these things, say, I am an unprofitable servant. I've only done those things which it is my duty to do. It is our duty to fear God and give him glory. And it's because of his grace that he blesses us. But these people, they think that works merit their entrance into the kingdom of God. But they don't stop with that argument. They also say, not only have we been working for you feverishly day and night, Lord. Oh, Lord. They go on to say, thou hast taught in our streets. Now, the reason I find that one so interesting is if you look at that word streets in the original Greek language from whence it was translated, it's a feminine form of a word that means a wide place. It's from a masculine form of another word, which means a broad place. And you can only find that word one other place in the Bible. It's in Matthew, chapter 7 and verse 13. Enter ye in at the straight gate. For wide is the gate and broad is the way that leadeth to destruction, and many there be which go in thereat. If you haven't picked it up as of yet, what's going on here is that these people actually think they're walking with Jesus. They actually think they're having intimate communion with Jesus Christ as they're walking in the broad way to destruction. I want you to look at the screen with me right now, because what I want to share with you is a vision that was given to Sister Ellen G. White, truly Holy Spirit-inspired messenger of God. And she speaks concerning this very subject matter that we've been looking at. Look at this. These roads are distinct, separate, in opposite directions. One leads to eternal life, the other to eternal death. I saw the distinction between these roads, also the distinction between the companies traveling them. The roads are opposite. One is broad and smooth, the other narrow and rugged. So the

parties that travel them are opposite in character, in life, in dress, and in conversation. Distinct in every respect. Totally distinguishable. Nothing to be confused. Their characters are different. Their life is different. Their dress is different. Their conversations are different. Now, all you need to do is superimpose this upon yourself right now. And if you're honest with yourself, you'll be able to determine what road are you on. Is your character different from those that are in the world? Do you live a lifestyle that is different from those that do not profess to believe in Jesus Christ? Do you dress differently from those that are in the world? Are the things that you like to converse upon different from those that know not God? Those who travel in the narrow way are talking of the joy and happiness they will have at the end of the journey. Their countenances are often sad, yet often beam with holy, sacred joy. They do not dress like the company in the broad road, nor talk like them, nor act like them. It's evident that the distinction between these two companies was so dramatic. It was so clear that she had to highlight it a second time. There's just a clear distinction. God has a people that will be distinguishable in this world. My friends, it went on to say a pattern has been given them, those that walk in the narrow way. A pattern has been given them, a man of sorrows and acquainted with grief, opened that road for them and traveled it himself. We're talking about Jesus. His followers see his footsteps and are comforted and cheered. He went through safely, so can they, if they follow in his footsteps. As long as we keep our eyes on Jesus and by faith are willing to follow in his footsteps, or in other words, by faith are willing to follow his example of life, of speech,

In the broad road, however, all are occupied with their persons, their dress, and the pleasures in the way. They indulge freely in hilarity and glee and think not of their journeys and every day. They approach nearer their destruction, yet they madly rush on faster and faster. Oh, how dreadful this looked to me, literally rushing to their destruction. I saw many, many traveling in this broad road who had the words written upon them, dead to the world. The end of all things is at hand. Be also ready. They looked just like the vain ones around them, except a shade of sadness, which I noticed upon their countenances. Mark that they have some words written on them, dead to the world. The end of all things is at hand. Be ye also ready. Their conversation, however, was just like that of the gay. This is an antiquated term that they were using here for happy, thoughtless ones around them. But they would occasionally point with great satisfaction to the letters on their garments, calling for the others to have the same upon theirs. They were in the broad way, yet they professed to be of the number who were traveling the narrow way. Those around them would say, "There is no distinction between us. We are alike. We dress and talk and act alike. Here they are, walking in the broad road to destruction, yet they have a vain profession that they're servants of God. And they have the audacity from time to time to look to the rest of the individuals that occupy the broad road with them. And they say, you know what? You need to have the same letters on your garments that we have on our garments, because we believe we're dead to the world. The end of all things is at hand. Be ye also ready." And the other people in the world are looking at them saying, "You're just like us. There's no difference. You talk like us. You dress like us." I wonder if they can say the same thing. I wonder, is this speaking about you today? If you were to go into your workplace right now to tell people about Jesus, when you walked away, would your coworkers stand around the cooler and say, "Are they really telling me about Jesus? This guy, this lady comes in here and she just drags her husband through the dirt. This guy talks worst about his wife. He talks worst about, this guy is a bigger flirt in the office than anybody else. The clothes that she wears, I wouldn't even wear to the nightclub. I wouldn't even let my child play the same video games that they let their children play, and they want to tell me about Jesus. He's the first person to get upset." My friends, could this be talking about you? Is there a marked distinction between your life, your dress, your conversation, your character, from everything else that can be seen in the world? Or is there no distinction? Jesus is coming, and he will find a people conformed to the world. Jesus is coming, and will he find a people conformed to the world? And will he acknowledge these as his people that he has purified unto himself? Oh, no. None but the pure and holy will he acknowledge as his. Those who have been purified and made white through suffering, and have kept themselves separate, unspotted from the world, he will own as his. Only those will enter. Only those. It's a solemn message.

So how do we gain entrance? Jesus actually gave us the answer back in Luke chapter 13, beginning at verse 23. I want it clear in your minds. When the man came to Jesus and said to Jesus, Lord, are there few that be saved? The Bible says, and he said unto them, strive to enter in at the strait gate. For many, I say unto you, will seek to enter therein and shall not be able. And there is the answer to our dilemma. The Bible told us that many will seek to enter in and they will not be able to enter in because they're only seeking. But Jesus said, strive to enter in. There's a difference between striving and seeking. Striving means that you will give all to obtain a goal. Nothing is too precious your interest, your earnest energy, your time, your mind will be fully engaged in laying hold upon that which your heart has set itself upon if you are striving. Strive to enter in at the straight gate. Strive. Don't just seek. People come to church week after week. They're all seeking a relationship with Jesus, but few are striving. Let me make it plain. Let me close this up. If you go with me in your Bibles to the book of 1 Corinthians, 1 Corinthians chapter 9, 1 Corinthians, the 9th chapter, 1 Corinthians chapter 9, and I want you to look with me now at verse 24. Matter of fact, let's just go to verse 25 for the sake of time. The Bible says this. For every man that striveth for the mastery is temperate in all things. Now they do it to obtain a corruptible crown, but we an incorruptible. Now here, Paul is actually using the analogy of people engaging in athletic activities to give us an understanding of the type of discipline that should be exhibited in our Christian walk. He says, these individuals out here that are simply seeking to be the fastest runner, the highest jumper, the best basketball player, the most renowned footballer. These individuals, if they want to have the mastery, if they want to be the best in their chosen sport or athletic contest, they have to be temperate, disciplined in all things. And you know that for a fact. My friends, if you've ever seen an Olympian practice, or you've ever seen a world-class athlete train, these people are disciplined. The very time early in the morning when we should be up praying, studying our Bibles, they're up beginning their workout. Why? Because they're striving. Interesting enough, many of these athletes have transitioned from a flesh-eating diet to a total plant-based diet because they've come to understand that eating a plant-based diet ministers to them being able to operate at optimal performance. And so they take up a plant-based diet. They become vegans. Total vegetarians. And they do it simply so they can be the best athlete they possibly can be. And they don't even like it, some of them, to be quite honest. And the reason I know that some of them don't even really like it is because they have what they call cheat days. You don't cheat on something that you love. They can't wait. No, today I'll have a hamburger. Then it's back to my diet. If they really love that plant-based diet, they wouldn't have cheat days. But they... they subject themselves to this discipline because they want to have the mastery. What about us?
Are we not willing to discipline ourselves and say, I'm going to go to bed

early so that I can wake up early and spend time with God, so that his word might be hidden in my heart, so that I might commune with the Lord, so that he can impart unto me grace, so that I might have strength to go out into the world and live a life of victory in Jesus Christ, so that others might see my living example and glorify my Father which is in heaven. Because the Bible said, let your light so shine before men that they might see your good works and glorify thy Father which is in heaven. Are you willing to strive? Most of us don't want to do that. But my friends, those that will be saved in the kingdom of heaven, they will strive. And I need to make something very clear. I am not by any shape, form, or fashion trying to insinuate that by one's works they will be saved. No. What I am sharing with you right now is the fact that if we love Jesus and we desire to be like Jesus so that we can be with Jesus, we must love him with all of our heart, with all of our soul, with all of our mind, and we must be willing to surrender everything that could disconnect us from him and all those things that will minister to us being closer to him with all that God has invested in us by his grace. We should exhibit power that comes from on high to strive to be in the kingdom of heaven. Paul said, everyone that striveth for the mastery is temperate in all things. Now they do it to obtain a corruptible crown, but we an incorruptible. Then he goes on to say, so run I not as uncertainly. Imagine, my friends, imagine you're standing at the starting line. You know, there's a race getting ready to go on. The competitors are there. The starting gun is getting ready to be shot off. Ready, set. The gun goes off, and everybody runs this way, and you run that way. There's something wrong with that picture. Am I not right? If you're going to run a race, shouldn't you at least know where the finish line is at? Many of us are running this race uncertainly. On two accounts, we have lost focus of the finish line, the goal, the objective of this race or this life that we're living as professed Christians. And secondly, many of us, even if we do remember, oh yeah, the goal is to be like and to be with Jesus, we run the race with uncertainty. We run the race with doubt in our hearts. Imagine a runner, and as he's starting the race, in his heart, there's doubt as to whether or not he can even finish the race. That person, I can assure you, will never win that race because they're doubting their ability to even finish it. And that's how many of us live this Christian walk. We say, I know that the goal is to be like Jesus and to be with Jesus, but you doubt as to whether or not the power of God is sufficient in your life to give you victory over your sins so that you can obtain to the purpose for which God brought you into existence, and that is to reveal his glory. You doubt it. So you're uncertain on two accounts. Some people are uncertain on two accounts. They forgot where the finish line is, and they don't even think they can reach the finish line, even if they know where the finish line is. Now, that's a whole lot of uncertainty. There's a lot of people in that position as well. But Paul says, I don't run, so run I not as uncertainly. He knows where the goal is. He knows what the objective is, and he believes that God's grace is sufficient for him. He believes that by the power that God has made available through the indwelling of his Spirit, he can obtain to what God has created him to be. Do you believe that?

with all of your heart. You can't run this race with uncertainty. You must trust in the ability of God to finish the work that he began in you. And you have to keep your eyes on Jesus. Then he says, so fight I, not as one that beateth the air. Now he appeals to our knowledge of pugilism, boxing. Now, have any of you ever seen the likes of a one such as a Mike Tyson when he was in his prime? I know people like to act like they don't know what you're talking about. Mike Tyson when he was in his prime. Or Muhammad Ali, one of these champion boxers. Imagine, I have to appeal to Mike Tyson though. Imagine if you went into the ring with the likes of a Mike Tyson in his prime, when they called him Iron Mike. And you had to get into the ring with Mike Tyson for some strange reason. And you hit gloves with him, and now you go into your corner and you know the bell is getting ready to ring. And you're thinking in your mind, the bell is getting ready to ring. In a few minutes, I have to go toe-to-toe with Mike Tyson. When that bell rings, I'm going to come out of this corner and I'm going to run right at Mike Tyson. And with all of my might, I'm going to punch him right in his elbow.

toe to toe with day by day. And this opponent is not trying to play games with you. The singular objective of this opponent is to kill you, period, dead on sight. I'm talking about your own flesh. Your own flesh is seeking out your destruction. And many of us, we fight this fight against our flesh and we do it uncertainly. We come out swinging in this direction and that direction. Matter of fact, sometimes we just wake up in the morning and we seek to go right about our way. My friends, our flesh has already run the match. If you get up in the morning and you just jump on your phone and check your emails and jump in the kitchen, get something to eat and jump in the shower and jump in the car and go, you're dead already. DOA. Because you have not received the power that you needed. You have not received the power that you needed to enter into the contest with your flesh for that day. The first thing we must do when we are conscious is get right on our knees and pray. And when we pray, we cannot pray these prayers that are absolutely worthless. Because when we pray these worthless prayers, it's just like we're fighting this fight uncertainly. Listen, each one of us know what sins we're struggling with in our lives. It may be pride, it may be backbiting, it may be appetite, it may be fashion, maybe greed, maybe anger, maybe masturbation, pornography, huge in this age. Maybe some sort of addiction, marijuana, alcohol, etc., etc. We know exactly what sins we're dealing with. When we come to God in prayer, we must pray concerning those very sins which we know will be the very means of our destruction if we do not gain the victory over them. Literally, take them off by the head. We have to come to God and say, God, I've been struggling with this sin. And I know today, if I do not receive grace, power from your throne so that I can gain the mastery over this sin by faith in Jesus Christ, I am going to be whooped by my flesh today. So, Lord, please fill me with your presence and give me the victory over the lust of the flesh, the lust of the eye, and the pride of life. Now you're swinging for the head. Paul says, I keep under my body and bring it into subjection, lest by any means, after I have preached to others, I myself should be a castaway. Strive to enter in at the strait gate. And so in closing, the Bible says, in the book of Hebrews, chapter 12 and verse 1, seeing we also are compassed about with so great a cloud of witnesses, let us run with patience the race that is set before us. No. Seeing we also are compassed about with such a great cloud of witnesses, let us lay aside every weight and the sin which doth so easily beset us, and let us run with patience the race that is set before us, looking unto Jesus, the author and the finisher of our faith, who for the joy that was set before him endured the cross, despised the shame, and is set down at the right hand of the throne of God. Ye have not yet resisted unto blood, striving against sin. Consider him who endured such contradiction of sinners against himself, lest ye become wearied and faint in your minds. Ye have not yet resisted unto blood, striving against sin. God says he wants us to run this race before us, and he wants us to run it with patience. But if we're going to run this race with patience, if we're going to be victorious in this race,

We have to follow the counsel of God. We have to follow his counsel. He says, lay aside every weight and the sin which so easily besets you. Now, the weights are not defined as sins. It's something distinctly different. Those weights don't necessarily have to be sinful practices. It just has to be something that is a weight, something that weighs you down. Everyone that is familiar with running races knows that you don't want to have additional weight on you when you're running a race, because it just wears you down. And it ultimately impacts your finishing time. So if you have too much weight on you, it just wears you down and it impacts your time. Question, are there things in your life that may not necessarily be sinful, but they're taking up your time unnecessarily? And they're wearing down your mental faculties and your ability to actually ascend higher on the ladder to glory. What's eating up your time? Is it social media? What's eating up your time? Is it a young man or a young woman or an older man or an older woman? What's eating up your time? Is it you trying to put in extra hours at the job so that you can get some other special trinket so that you can be better than your neighbor? What's taking up your time? Is it the video games? What's taking up your time? What's eating up that vital time and tearing at your vital energy, wearing you down so that you can't run this race with patience? We need to fix our eyes on Jesus. Consider him. How he prayed that he might gain victory over the longings of his flesh that did not want to go to the cross of Calvary to die to provide a sacrifice for our sins. He sweat great drops of blood in the Garden of Gethsemane, resisting the flesh for us. But we have not yet resisted unto blood, striving against sin. Consider him. As we look unto Jesus, the author and the finisher of our faith, strive. Strive. Strive to enter in at the straight gate. Let's pray. Father in heaven, we thank you, Lord, that in Jesus Christ there is power for us to gain the mastery over every hereditary and cultivated tendency towards sin. We are thankful that you have warned us of the things that are soon to come if we do not repent and turn away from our wicked ways. We're thankful for your encouragement to strive for excellence by faith in Jesus Christ. And so we are praying that you would help us by your might and by your might alone to run with patience the race that is set before us that leads to glory. Thank you for hearing our prayers. For all these things we ask in Jesus' name and for thy name's sake. Amen.

was the year 1530. A pharaoh called Thutmose I ruled Egypt. He had three daughters. One's name was Hatshepsut. One morning she came here to worship Hapi. Hapi is the Nile god. And thanking Hapi for a good night's rest and for supplying all her needs. And then she noticed a little basket, a little boat. So she sent one of her maids to check what's in the boat. And this was a little Hebrew boy. But she had a problem because her father said all Hebrew male boys should die. What should we do? Kill the little baby? But if God has got a plan for your life, nobody can thwart that plan. So eventually, she looked at this baby and she fell in love with the most beautiful Hebrew baby boy I think ever born in the history of Israel. Of course, Miriam, the older sister, was there. She came to the assistance of the princess and suggested that she could get somebody to breastfeed the little baby boy. Of course, Hatshepsut knew what was going on. And I think she went to her father. She said, "Dad, the Nile has given me a gift. Hapi has given me a gift." And the gift was a little Hebrew boy. I'm calling him Hapi Moses, taken out of Hapi, the Nile god. And I think at this stage he rescinded the decree to kill all Hebrew boys because his daughter appealed to him. It's like my daughter, if she appeals to me, and your daughter as well, you know, you give them what they want. And for 12 years, the biological mother called Jochebed, she was a direct descendant from Levi, one of the 12 sons of Jacob. And she brought up this little baby boy, taught him all the history of God's people from Adam right to that time. They were suffering and they were praying for deliverance. And angels revealed to Jochebed that your little boy will one day be the deliverer of your people. At the age of 12, he was taken into the palace. Now, if you've been to Karnak, you get a faint idea of the beauty and the luxury of the palace. He came from a hut, dilapidated hut, from a slave situation. And he walked from that situation into this awesome palace with the beautiful paintings and the hieroglyphics and the wealth. So Moses was transferred from poverty to wealth all of a sudden. And he had to adjust. So here we have a little conflict in the little boy. His mother taught him this way. There's only one God, the creator God, monotheism. And here he finds himself in polytheism. Beautiful. And little Moses had to learn about all these different Egyptian gods. From a frog to a beetle, from a cow to a bull, from a bird to a snake. And he was bombarded with this. But this little boy decided he will be faithful to God. And after he got his education at the age of 40, the Bible said he was educated in all the wisdom of Egypt. He had so many PhDs, I don't think he could count them. And he thought, well, I've arrived. And God said that I will be the deliverer. This is my plan. I'll stage a coup, overthrow the Pharaoh, and with might we will destroy him. Maybe you've read the story in the Bible, if not, or the Quran, or the Jewish literature. Please read it, it's very interesting. So Moses thought the

people would know. Sometimes we think people would know. People would understand. But he made a mistake. He had to flee from fame to shame. And if you've seen the desert in Egypt, can you imagine this mighty prince? He was offered the throne to become the pharaoh of Egypt. He could have been the mightiest pharaoh ever in history. And now he's fleeing in loneliness, full of shame and guilt, remorse. But if you've made a mistake, God specializes in people who've made mistakes. Eventually, he came to Mount Sinai, I believe the mount. And there he met some ladies coming to fetch water. And he was a gentleman, of course. He spoke Egyptian fluently. And he assisted them, made a good impression, and maybe one of them fell in love with this beautiful prince from Egypt. Well, that's a romantic side of the story. Let's carry on. Eventually, he was employed by Jethro, but not as a director or an executive. He said to Moses, "Listen, I want you to look after the sheep." And for 40 years, the prince of Egypt became a shepherd. He lived in a palace, and now he lived in a desert. He was wealthy, and now he was poor. This is the story of Moses. But in that university of loneliness, he earned his doctorate in a brand new curriculum, the doctrine of humility and patience and kindness. And when this man was empty of himself, God said to him, "Moses, I want you to do the job. Time is ripe." Moses said, "Well, Lord, I'm so glad you've made a good choice. I can't think of anybody else that could do the job." "No," he said, "no. Sorry. Try somebody else. I'm not in a position to do this job." And you know, I once read a statement which says, all his biddings are enablings. Eventually, Moses, who couldn't talk proper Egyptian because he was distant from Egypt for 40 years, he talked to God. That's more important than talking to people. And his brother Aaron met him, and they walked all the way to Egypt. First of all, he persuaded the Israelites that God had called him to deliver them. Of course, they didn't believe him, so he had a staff in his hand, a rod, put it on the ground, became a snake, put his hand into his shirt and became leprous, put it back again and it was healed. And here we have the story, the beginning of the greatest deliverance in history. Eventually, this little boy met the mighty pharaoh of Egypt. And my research says it was Thutmose III. And one morning, when Pharaoh came to worship the Nile god Hapi, here was Moses. And Moses said, "My God says, let my people go. And please, if you have a chance, read about all the plagues." While Moses met him, he said, "If you do not let our people go, God will punish you." God loved this cruel pharaoh, Thutmose III, just as much as he loved Moses. And he wanted this pharaoh to discover the God who made the universe, the God of love, the God of forgiveness. But he resisted the pleadings of the Holy Spirit. So this mighty river changed into blood. So something happened to the God he worshipped. This God disappointed him. And the great God of the

universe was telling this man, I'm a more reliable God than Hapi, the Nile God. And of course, blood is symbolic of forgiveness. In changing this river into blood, he was telling Pharaoh and his directors and the staff in the palace that with me there is forgiveness, as mighty as the mighty Nile River. Change your devotion from the river to me. So the first God was destroyed. The theology was in peril. And when you go through all the plagues, the entire polytheistic situation was destroyed. And God was pleading with Moses and with Pharaoh to reconcile and let the people go. So this is the story in brief about Moses and how God used him. So all I want to tell you, if you've made a mess of your life, please don't despair. Because the God who lived in Moses' time is the same God who lives today. If you had to flee from fame to shame, God will catch up with you. And once you've emptied yourself from self, he's got a plan for your life. Please allow him to do for you what he did for Hapi Moses, the adopted child of Hatshepsut, daughter of Thutmose I.

I'm Pastor Cameron DeVasure, and I want to share a message with you today entitled, Judge Not Yet. Judge Not Yet. Now, oftentimes you'll hear that refrain, judge not, echoed throughout the world, and especially in Christian circles, or even to Christians telling people, hey, don't look at my behavior, don't look at my actions, don't discern anything about me. You're supposed to judge not. But let's take a look at what Christ meant by judge not, and see exactly what his intention was for us and what application we can make of this truth in our lives today. Before we get started, of course, let's begin with a word of prayer. Heavenly Father, Lord, thank you so much for making us at all and sending your Son to redeem us, to buy us back. Lord, we cannot repay, but we want to be like you. So, Lord, help us to understand what it is you want from us. Please help us to examine your word, and not just for facts and figures and for information's sake, but for transformation's sake. So through the power of the Holy Spirit, we may become more like Jesus. For we pray it in Jesus' name. Amen. Please take out your Bibles and let's go to the Gospel of Matthew, the very first book in the New Testament. The Gospel of Matthew, we're going to be looking at chapter 7. I can't tell you how many times in conversation with believers and non-believers, I've heard quoted this two-word phrase, judge not. Anytime things get close to home or start to make application in the life or might step on the toes some preferred behavior or activity or some pet idea or notion or little sin that we want to hang on to, someone will say, hey, wait. We can't talk about that. You can't talk about that. Judge not. And almost use that as a cloak of invisibility. You can't see or talk about this. This is off limits because you can't judge. We're told to judge not. And many Christians have become confused on this issue. What does it mean? What did Christ mean when he said that phrase, judge not? Well, let's find out as we look at Scripture itself. Matthew chapter 7, beginning with verse 1. Here comes that two-word phrase, judge not that you be not judged. Now, that's an important point. He didn't just say judge not, period, and then walked away.

leaving us with only that, he gave some context, he gave some explanation as to what he meant when he said, judge not. He said, judge not, that you be not judged. What did he mean? Well, here's what he means in verse 2. For with what judgment you judge, you will be judged. Notice this, the same standard of judgment that you apply to others will be applied to yourself, therefore, judge not. Now, does he mean in totality we should not have any judicious thinking, we should not discern good from evil at all, we should just let everything go and don't judge at all? Absolutely not. How do we know? Well, we just keep reading, which, by the way, that's the simplest way to resolve almost every Bible controversy or any kind of misunderstanding of Scripture. Just keep reading. Notice what Jesus says here. Again, we'll start with verse 1. Judge not, that you be not judged. For with what judgment you judge, you will be judged. And with the same measure you use, it will be measured back to you. And he goes on to explain, and why do you look at the speck in your brother's eye, but do not consider the plank in your own eye? Notice again, Christ here is talking to people who are being judgmental of other people without first examining themselves. Why do you look at the speck in your brother's eye, but do not consider the plank in your own eye? Or how can you say to your brother, let me remove the speck from your eye, and look, a plank is in your own eye? Hypocrite, he says in verse 5. Now notice the process language. First, remove the plank from your own eye, and then you will see clearly to remove the speck from your brother's eye. Do you notice that? He does not say, don't mention the speck, don't talk about the speck, pretend that the speck in your brother's eye is not there. He says, that's not what he's talking about. He's saying, be cautious not to address the speck in their eye while you still have a plank in your own eye. So he gives a process. He says, first, consider yourself. Afflict your own soul. Examine your own life and behavior, your own character. Be self-scrutinizing, judicious of your own behavior. Think about yourself. Then, once you have cleared that up, he adds, first remove the plank from your own eye, and then you will see clearly. The implication is, without addressing the sin in your own life, you will not see clearly the sin in your neighbor's life. Then you will see clearly to remove the speck from your brother's eye. So let me ask you a question. Does Christ want us to notice the speck in our brother's eye? Yes. But only after we've addressed the plank in our own eye. So Christ is clearly not saying, have no judgment, no discernment, no judicious thinking whatsoever. In fact, he's saying quite the opposite. He's saying to judge, but don't do so hypocritically. Don't do so presumptuously or arrogantly. He says, first, in humility, examine your own life and character. Then you will see clearly to remove the speck from your brother's eye. Let's go to the right in our books to John chapter 7. John chapter 7, where Jesus again speaks about not judging, but I want you to notice exactly what he says about it. John chapter 7. Now, you have to understand the context of this particular passage is a little bit convoluted here. Jesus is

logic. If a man receives circumcision on the Sabbath, so that the law of Moses should not be broken, are you angry with me because I made a man completely well on the Sabbath? So you get the picture. Christ has just healed someone entirely, physically and spiritually, and they get on to him for breaking the Sabbath and breaking the law. Yet these same individuals, in order to keep the law of Moses, which was added after the Ten Commandment law about the Sabbath, would violate the Sabbath rest in order to conform to the law of Moses and circumcision. And Christ basically calls them out as hypocrites. He's saying, you think it's okay for you to keep the law of Moses intact by therefore breaking the law of God. Yet I, of course, Jesus was the Lord of the Sabbath. He was the creator of heaven and earth, which the Sabbath was a memorial of. He says, I have come and made someone completely well on the Sabbath, and you call me the sinner. And then he adds this in verse 24. Do not judge, but he doesn't stop there. Do not judge according to appearance. But now watch this next word. But judge with righteous judgment. Does Christ teach in the Word of God that Christians should not judge anything, should have no discernment, and be injudicious in their reckoning? Of course not. Jesus specifically says to judge, but do so with righteous judgment. We should judge ourselves first, bring ourselves through the power of the Holy Spirit into conformity with God's law, and then we will have the right clarity, the right perspective, the right objectivity to judge fairly when we look at the sins of others. Here's my basic point. While Christians should not be judgmental, and I mean that in the hypocritical, mean, overbearing, looking for the speck in their brother's eye without the self-evaluative affliction of the soul that should come first, Christians should not be judgmental, but God does expect us to be judicious. We should be thoughtful. We should think, and we should examine things according to their rightness or wrongness, their wickedness or their righteousness, whether they be holy or unholy, according to God's word. Not in a hypocritical, judgmental manner, but in a clear, objective, thus saith the Lord basis. Go with me to the book of 1 Corinthians. Let me show you something fascinating. 1 Corinthians chapter 6, the Apostle Paul is frustrated with the believers in Corinth. Apparently, some of these individuals, though believers in Christ and brothers and sisters in the body of Christ, were taking some of their problems with each other, and instead of being able to solve them amongst themselves, they were going to courts in the civil sense of the term. They were going to magistrates and judges in the world instead of being able to handle things within the church. And notice his rebuke to them in 1 Corinthians chapter 6. He says, dare any of you, having a matter against another, go to law before the unrighteous and not before the saints? So you notice what he says. He's like, how is it possible for brothers or sisters in the body of Christ to have a dispute and they can't resolve it, so they have to go to an unrighteous, a worldly, unchristian individual and have them be more righteous in their judgment than you are in yours? How is that possible? And then he goes on to ask in verse 2, do you not know? By the way, when he says, do you not know, this means it's something basic. This is a common sense part of the Christian walk. Do you not know that the saints will what? Judge the world. Notice his frustration with them in the daily life here is based on a bigger principle that you're going to be entrusted to judge the world. Do you not know that the saints will judge the world? And if the world will be judged by you, are you unworthy to judge the smallest matters? He's like, the Lord is going to trust you with a work of immense importance, a judgment of the whole world, and you can't even resolve your issues amongst each other? How is that possible? Do you not know that the saints will judge the world? He goes on to explain in verse 3, do you not know that we shall judge angels?

Friends, we are supposed to judge in righteous judgment. Notice, still in 1 Corinthians, go back now to chapter 4. He again comes back to this theme. The Apostle Paul in 1 Corinthians chapter 4. Notice what it says in verse 5. Therefore, judge nothing. Now that sounds like judge not, right? Judge nothing, but watch this. Before the time. Now, he had just said in chapter 6, do you not know that the saints will judge the world? Future tense. And here in chapter 4, he repeats the same theme. Therefore, judge nothing before the time. And what time is that? We'll just keep reading. Until the Lord comes, who will both bring to light the hidden things of darkness and reveal the counsels of the hearts. Then each one's praise will come from God. Let's look at this again. Judge nothing before the time. Apparently, in God's word, there is a time set apart for the saints to do a work of judgment. And that judgment will include the world and even angels. And how will we be able to make that basis of judgment then? Well, he says here in 1 Corinthians 4, verse 5, judge nothing before the time until the Lord comes, who will bring to light the hidden things of darkness and reveal the counsels of the heart. Now, brothers and sisters, I can't see through you. I can only see to you. I can only judge your behavior. I can only speculate as to what's on the inside. I don't know the motive. I don't know what's written in the heart. I don't know what you're thinking or feeling, but God does. And apparently a time is coming when God will reveal to the saints the motives and the hidden thoughts and intents of the hearts so that they can do a work of judgment. Now, I know this concept sounds very foreign. Well, God alone is our judge. Well, yes, he is our judge, but he entrusts and he enlists his saints in this work of judgment. Let me explain. Notice that there was a time. Let's go back to the book of Ecclesiastes, in the Old Testament, of course. In the book of Ecclesiastes, the wisest man ever to live made mention of this coming judgment when the hearts will be revealed. Notice what we find here. 1 Corinthians chapter 12 and verse 14. For God will bring every work into judgment, including every secret thing, whether good or evil. God's going to bring to light and bring into judgment every secret thing. And the question is, who will be looking at those things? Will it just be the Father, the Son, and the Holy Spirit? Or will the Lord, in his wisdom, enlist the help of his redeemed from the earth? Let's go to Revelation chapter 20. Revelation chapter 20 describes events following the return of Jesus Christ. And remember what the Apostle Paul says. He says, judge nothing before the time, and he gives us what time that is, until the Lord comes. So apparently at the coming of the Lord, there will be a time when the saints will judge, and they'll be able to see the secret intents and motives of the heart that God will bring forth and reveal at that time. Does the Bible describe this in Bible prophecy? Well, absolutely, yes, it does. In Revelation chapter 20, we see events that follow the second coming of Jesus. And of course, the second coming of Jesus is described in Revelation chapter 19 in quite graphic language. Notice what we see here in Revelation chapter 19, verse 11, when it refers to the coming of Jesus. It says, now I saw heaven open, and behold, a white horse. And he who sat on him is called faithful and true, and in righteousness he judges and makes war. His eyes were like a flame of fire, and on his head were many crowns. He had a name written on him, that no one knew except himself. He was clothed with a robe dipped in blood, and his name is called the Word of God. By the way, it's the same Apostle John who wrote the book of Revelation that previously had written the Gospel of John and described

describes Jesus Christ as the Word, who both was God and is God. And he goes on to explain how when he returns, everyone who is wicked will be destroyed. But then in Revelation chapter 20, in verse 1 we read, "Then I saw an angel coming down from heaven, having the key to the bottomless pit and a great chain in his hand. He laid hold of the dragon, that serpent of old, who is the devil and Satan, and bound him for 1,000 years. And he cast him into the bottomless pit and shut him up and set a seal on him so that no one, that he should deceive the nations no more till the 1,000 years were finished. But after these things, he must be released for a little while." Now, why in the world, when Jesus returns and all the wicked have been destroyed and all the righteous have been gathered together with Jesus, that Satan would be allowed to live for a while longer? In fact, not just a little while longer, for 1,000 more years. Yet with no one to tempt, nothing to do, except sit there and contemplate his record of atrocities. And it concludes with this thought in verse 3, "But after these things," that is, after 1,000 years, "he must be released for a little while." He must be released for a little while. What does this mean? Well, immediately on the heels of that, we find out what's going on in heaven during this 1,000 years. Verse 4, "And I saw thrones, and they sat on them," and notice this language, "and judgment was committed to them." Now, this is not Jesus Christ in his work of judgment before the coming of Jesus. Notice, if we leave our finger there in chapter 20, flip over very quickly to chapter 22. What we find in verse 11 is a reference to the pre-Advent judgment, or the judgment that takes place before Jesus comes. And notice the determination of who is holy or unholy is made then. Revelation chapter 22, verse 11. "He who is unjust, let him be unjust still. He who is filthy, let him be filthy still. He who is righteous, let him be righteous still. And he who is holy, let him be holy still. And behold," verse 12, "I am coming quickly, and my reward is with me to give to everyone according to his work." Notice this now, that Jesus' determination of the righteous and unrighteous, the filthy or the pure, is done before he returns to this earth. That's termed the pre-Advent or the investigative judgment, where the Lord himself investigates the life of all of those who claim to be his to see if that claim is genuine. And of course, Christ can see to those secret motives of the heart.

But he was filthy, let it be filthy still. So when we get to Revelation chapter 20, after the return of Jesus, clearly these saints, whoever they are, that are given this work of judgment, it is not for them to determine who will go to heaven and who will not. That has already been determined by Jesus before his coming. Is that clear? So that when Jesus returns, his reward is already with him. And as Matthew chapter 25 speaks of, he will return and he will separate the sheep from the goats, the saved from the lost at his coming. But what's going on after he returns? What are these individuals doing in heaven? Well, let's keep looking. Again in verse 4, and I saw thrones. Here we are in Revelation 20, verse 4. And I saw thrones, and they sat on them, and judgment was committed to them. Who are these? Well, it goes on to explain. Then I saw the souls of those who had been beheaded for their witness to Jesus and for the word of God, who had not worshipped the beast or his image, and had not received his mark on their foreheads or on their hands, and they lived and reigned with Christ for 1,000 years. So these are those who are faithful to God, who have been redeemed from the earth, who did not receive the mark of the beast, but in fact had the seal of the living God. They loved the Lord even unto death. These are the righteous who will inherit the kingdom of God. And at the second coming of Jesus, he receives them to himself and then pulls up a chair, if you will, a throne, and invites them to sit with them. And it says that judgment was committed to them. Now, I cannot emphasize this enough. Clearly, this is not the judgment that determines who is saved or lost. The lost have been destroyed by the second coming of Jesus. The saved are the ones sitting on the thrones now. So what is it that they are doing? Well, friends, let me give you this explanation. There are two phases in a work of judgment. Even in courts of this world, there are clearly two different stages, or two different phases that a judgment takes place in. First of all, there's the verdict phase. When a judge comes out and tells whether the defendant is guilty or not guilty. But as you've probably seen in even recent days, we've seen explanations and news stories of individuals who've been found guilty, but their sentence is still yet to be established. Will they get probation? Will they get house arrest? Will they get life imprisonment? Perhaps will they even receive the death penalty? All of those questions are still to be resolved, even though the sentence, the verdict has been established. Jesus Christ, in his work before the second coming, was known as the pre-advent or the investigative judgment, determines and recognizes the character of every individual, whether it is righteous or whether it is wicked. He alone will determine who's a sheep or who is a goat, and who will enter into the joy of the Lord or who will be destroyed with the brightness of his coming. Christ alone makes that determination. But what we're looking at here is not the verdict phase, but the sentencing phase of the judgment. I believe we see a record of this in Psalm 149. Go back to the middle of your Bibles, back in the Old Testament, to the book of Psalms, and turn with me to Psalm 149. I believe that this applies to the righteous when the Lord comes. Notice what it says. We're going to read the entire psalm, all 9 verses of it. Praise to the Lord. Sing to the Lord a new song and his praise in the assembly of saints. Let Israel rejoice in their maker. Let the children of Zion be joyful in their king. Let them praise his name with the dance. Let them sing praises to him with the timbrel and harp. For the Lord takes pleasure in his people. He will beautify the humble with salvation. But let's keep going.
Let the saints be joyful in glory. Let them sing aloud.

out on their beds, let the high praises of God be in their mouth, and a two-edged sword in their hand. Why? Well, it goes on in verse 7. To execute vengeance on the nations and punishments on the peoples. To bind their kings with chains and their nobles with fetters of iron. To execute on them the written judgment. This honor have all his saints. Praise the Lord. Now think about this. Great Controversy, that tremendous book of end time events, we read on page 660 the following words. At this time, speaking of that 1,000 years or the millennium to follow the second coming of Jesus, at this time, the righteous reign as kings and priests unto God. In union with Christ, they judge the wicked, comparing their acts with the statute book, the Bible, and deciding every case according to the deeds done in the body. Then the portion which the wicked must suffer is meted out according to their works, and it is recorded against their names in the book of death. Now that concept might be flabbergasting to some, that Christ would literally bring into consultation in the final destruction of the wicked, the redeemed from the earth. How on earth can this be a good plan? How can it? But friends, the Bible speaks of it over and over. Paul said, do you not know that the saints will judge the world? He encourages, don't judge until the time, until the Lord comes, when the secret things of the heart will be brought forth and revealed. Friends, when Jesus comes again, the righteous will have a very important task to accomplish. Now, Christ just doesn't just give the place over to them and leave. No, no, no. It's in union with Christ, in consultation with him, but he brings them into these deliberations. And he doesn't bring all of his creatures in. He brings specifically those who have been tempted, who have fallen, and have themselves been redeemed. Why would he do that? Well, friends, I happen to believe that this is one of the most beautiful, most powerfully clear pictures of the character of Christ that we find in all Scripture. Imagine, if you will, if God, who has never sinned, never fallen, he's been tempted for sure, but never once gave in. Or angels who have never even known what temptation is like. And he said, angels, come up here and you sit with me and you tell me, what would a fair destruction of these people be? Is there any way that that could be done fairly? Could not the wicked complain and protest and say, wait. They have no sympathy with me. They have no understanding of where I've come from. Their judgment is incomplete. It's inaccurate. It's unfair. But what Christ does is, I believe, brilliant and beautiful. He calls to those who have been tried, who have been afflicted, who've been tormented, and have themselves at times been subjects to Satan, but have been redeemed by the blood of the Lamb, who were made strong in the strength of the Lord and overcame by the word of God, by the blood of the Lamb, by the word of their testimony. And he invites them to sit with him on his throne. He says, now you take a look at the books. You tell me, what would be fair? Tell me, what should the judgment be? And initially, from our human perspective, we go, well, you should just destroy all the wicked and that's the end of it. But think about that. Should a notorious mass murderer, a genocidal terrorist, should a despot who is responsible for the deaths of millions of people receive the exact same punishment as someone who lived a wicked life, but they didn't kill anybody? They just didn't love the Lord. They kind of were a jerk. They

words, it's, you know, obnoxious. They had no love for the Lord. They had no interest in his kingdom and principles. They'd rather not live. They'd rather not be part of his kingdom. They don't want to be stuck where Jesus is for the rest of eternity. Should that individual get the same as the one responsible for the deaths of thousands or even millions? Are there degrees of punishment, of destruction? And if so, who helps determine what those ramifications, what those punishments will be? In his wisdom, Christ appeals to the only group of people in the kingdom of God who understand what it's like to both be tempted and to have fallen and yet be redeemed. He doesn't call on angels who have never been tempted and never been sinned, who've never sinned. He doesn't call on anyone else but those who can personally understand what it's like to be in the position of the wicked. For they have themselves been wicked too. And he says to them, why don't you come and sit with me? In this last act of judgment, in this final phase of the destruction of the wicked, I want, in fact, the universe needs to see your input. I know what is right, but I want you to see for yourselves what is right. You take a look, tell me what you think, and then I'll show you what I've thought. And the entire universe will trust and see that the punishments and the destruction of the wicked are just, and they are fair, and they are exactly right in all of their ways. So we notice that in the book of Revelation in chapter 20, that 1,000 years comes to an end with the resurrection of the wicked. And the Bible describes a time when they will stand before the throne of God, and they will see not only what is right, but they will also see how they have been wrong. They will see the clear contrast between the character of Christ and the character they've chosen to develop by following his enemy and being formed in his image instead of the Lord's. And what's amazing about the Lord is, even though these people will be destroyed never to live again, he explains to them, and they can clearly see what is both their verdict and what is their sentence. And at that point, the Bible declares, every knee shall bow, and every tongue will confess that Jesus Christ is Lord, to the glory of God the Father. The Great Controversy, page 668, puts it this way: it is now evident to all, including the wicked, that the wages of sin is not noble independence and eternal life, but slavery, ruin, and death. The wicked see that they have forfeited by their life of rebellion what they have forfeited by their life of rebellion, and all see that their exclusion from heaven is just. By their lives, they have declared, we will not have this man, that is Jesus, to reign over us. But friends, Jesus doesn't want anyone to be there on that end of the judgment. It is not his desire that anyone should be lost. Listen to the pathos in his voice when he speaks to his people in Ezekiel chapter 33, verses 11 and 12. He says, say to them, as I live, says the Lord God, I have no pleasure in the death of the wicked, but that the wicked turn from his way and live. Turn, turn from your evil ways. For why should you die, O house of Israel? And again, in Isaiah chapter 45, verses 22 to 24, we find these words. This great promise of the very end of time. Look to me and be saved, all you ends of the earth, for I am God and there is no other. I have sworn by myself,
The word has gone out of my mouth in righteousness and shall not return, that to me

every knee shall bow, every tongue shall take an oath. He shall say, surely in the Lord I have righteousness and strength. To him men shall come, and all shall be ashamed who are incensed against him. Notice that at this time, all the righteous and the wicked will be living at the same point. And everyone will acknowledge the justice and fairness of the judgment of God. Friends, when the Apostle Paul says, do you not know that the saints will judge the world? It occurs to me that we have perhaps forgotten this central truth.

life to come, and that the judicious thinking that we should have then, we should develop even now. Please don't buy into the world's idea of judge not, meaning to have no distinction between right and wrong. But friends, let us judge with righteous judgment, not by appearance, and not in hypocrisy, but in preparation for that final day of judgment, when the Lord will do a mighty work. And in the end, every knee will bow and every tongue will confess that Jesus Christ is Lord. It is my prayer that we be the people who can be trusted to judge righteously. Let us pray. Heavenly Father, Lord, it is an awesome thing to consider that you want us, your redeemed, to take part in your final judgment. Lord, help us to not take this lightly or for granted, but help us even now to develop spiritual eyesight. Give us discernment, for spiritual things are spiritually discerned. Give us judicious thinking without delving into judgmentalism. Help us to always be cognizant, but that by the same standard that we judge others, we ourselves be judged. So, Lord, let us be merciful. Let us be gracious. Let us be long-suffering and patient. But, Lord, let us be fair, so that in the end, you may be true and every man be a liar. Lord, help us to be true like Jesus and judge in righteousness. For we pray it in Jesus' name.

In Revelation, the Bible predicts how one nation, indivisible, with liberty and justice for all, would transform and with hellish power attempt to enslave the minds of men. And I beheld another beast coming up out of the earth, and he had two horns like a lamb, and he spake as a dragon. The beast arising from the earth stands as a symbol of the United States of America. Its two horns symbolizing the two Christian principles that have made it so prosperous, Protestantism and Republicanism. Protestantism establishes the separation between church and state, while Republicanism ensures liberty to its citizens and freedom of worship. Despite its Christian heritage, the Bible tells us that the United States will eventually speak as a dragon. But who is the dragon? The dragon represents Satan. Revelation 12 says, "And the great dragon was cast out, that old serpent called the devil and Satan, which deceiveth the whole world. He was cast out into the earth." But though Satan is cast down to the earth, he does not work openly. For example, it was through Rome that Satan crucified Christ and persecuted Christians. We see from this that the dragon represents not only Satan, but Rome. Revelation connects another power with the United States. "And he exerciseth all the power of the first beast before him, and causeth the earth and them which dwell therein to worship the first beast, whose deadly wound was healed." Now, who is this first beast? "And I stood upon the sand of the sea, and saw a beast rise up out of the sea, having seven heads and ten horns, and upon his horns

0: 10 crowns, and upon his heads the name of blasphemy. And the dragon gave him his power and his seat and great authority. The sea represents a multitude of people, Revelation 17:15. A beast represents a political power, Daniel 7:23. Horns also represent political powers, Daniel 7:24. Blasphemy is for a man to claim to be God or have the ability to forgive sins, John 10:33 and Mark 2:7. The dragon giving him his power, seat, and great authority represents the Roman Empire giving its power to this kingdom. The only power that matches this description is the Roman papacy. In case you were wondering, the papacy is not only a religious entity, but is also the smallest country in the world, taking up less than 0.2 square miles. So if the Bible says that America will speak like a dragon and cause all to worship the first beast, that means that she will persecute like Rome and force everyone to worship the papacy. But when will this take place?
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Hello, dear friends. Welcome to Through Different Eyes, a program that is dedicated to communicate God's understanding and God's ways of healing the broken heart, the mind that is hurting, both spiritually and mentally. Today, I would like to cover something that is very, very important. In the years that my wife Patsy and I have been working with guests from all over the world, wellness guests who are struggling with physical illness and also spiritual and mental struggles, we've discovered there is a unique common ground that a majority of them carry. That common ground has produced very damaging effects in people's lives. Have you ever heard someone say, "I'm worthless," or "I'm hopeless," "I can't do anything," "I'm so unlovable," "No one loves me," "Nothing good ever happens to me," "I'll never amount to anything," "My future holds no promise, there's nothing I can do to change things"? Do you know those thoughts, dear friends? Those are some of the thoughts that individuals who are really struggling with depression are carrying in their mind, habitual thoughts. And those thoughts shanghai their ability to actually feel good about themselves and about life. There is a concept in God's Word that I think is foundational to anyone who really wants to experience the most that Jesus Christ can offer them. And that is this: the value that God has placed upon their life. I would like to give you a little study from God's Word, spending quite a bit of time in God's Word today, but I want to really focus in on this, because those individuals that we've worked with, a majority of them have never recognized or never grasped the concept that they are extremely valuable in God's sight. And dear friend, no matter where you're at, no matter what you're struggling with, even before we begin this study,

I want you to understand and know, regardless of what you're thinking, regardless of what you're feeling habitually, the reality is, in God's sight, you are His treasure. He that touches you touches the apple of God's eye, Zechariah 2:8. So let's start off today by just getting a little bit of a picture of God's character. If you would go with me to 1 John chapter 4, verse 8. By the way, some of you who've been church members for a long time, really serious about living for God, this study is as important to you as it could be to anyone else. There are many people who have spent their whole journey in church trying to make themselves acceptable to people and acceptable to God by what they're doing, the way they're performing. Whoa, what a difference it is when their acceptance with God, their relationship to their people, their relationship to God is based upon the motivation of love. Notice what 1 John chapter 4, verse 8 says. He that loves not knows not God, for God is love. I don't know if you caught that or not, but this is very interesting. Look at that text closely and tell me, why is it that someone does not love? Because they know not God. When a person gets to know God the way God really, really is, it's amazing the incredible love that the Holy Spirit can shed abroad in that person's heart and actually give them a motivation that's healthy and strong. But notice this, that God is love. Malachi 3:6 says, "For I am the Lord, I change not." Jeremiah 31:3 says, "The Lord hath appeared of old unto me, saying, Yea, I have loved you with an everlasting love. Therefore, with loving kindness have I drawn you." But recognize the fact that God loves us with an everlasting love. God loves you, listening friend, with an everlasting love. Regardless of what you think about it, the reality is you cannot change the truth about God. He loves you with an everlasting love, and God never changes. That means that His love for you never changes. Grab onto the concept. What are some of the facets of God's unchanging love? We've read this, perhaps some of you who are Bible students for years. Go to 1 Corinthians chapter 13. 1 Corinthians chapter 13 in the New Testament, Matthew, Mark, Luke, John, Acts, Romans, 1 Corinthians chapter 13. Have a look at this definition, this picture of God's character of love that is located in the beginning of 1 Corinthians chapter 13. And I'm going to read verses 1 through 8. Though I speak with the tongues of men and of angels, and have not charity, have not love, I am become a sounding brass or a tinkling cymbal. And though I have the gift of prophecy and understand all mysteries and all knowledge, and though I have all faith so that I could remove mountains and have not charity, I am nothing. Wow. And though I bestow all of my goods to feed the poor, doesn't this sound like a very religious person who's active and busy doing things for God? I think it's a wonderful thing to be busy doing things for God. But what an awesome thing it is when I'm busy doing things for God out of charity, out of love. And then it goes on to say this. Though I bestow my goods, all my goods to feed the poor, though I give my body to be burned and have not charity, have not love, it profits me nothing. Charity or love suffers long. Charity is kind. Charity does not envy other people and what they've got or who they are. Charity vaunteth not itself, doesn't make itself look big and awesome and impressive. Charity, of all things, is not puffed up. It does not behave itself unseemly in an unchristian way. Seeks not her own. Charity is not out to get things for me. Charity does not envy

charity seeks not her own, is not easily provoked. There it is. And notice the bottom of verse 5. I've got this highlighted in my Bible because it's so important. Charity thinks no evil. Did you know, dear friends, that you and I, our brain was never designed to think an evil thought? Do you know what the original diet for the mind is? God's Word. We were designed to live on God's Word. Well, I know that's an aside, but it's all about love. Love thinks no evil. Love rejoices not in iniquity, but rejoices in the truth. Love bears all things, believes all things, hopes all things, endures all things. Love never fails. Wow. Love never fails. God's love for you, dear friends, God's love for me never fails. It's unchangeable. I love that, don't you? What kind of love has God placed upon us? A famous text, John chapter 3, verse 16. I'm sure there are many, many of you who are listening that can quote this from memory. But it says a mouthful, in my opinion. For God so loved the world, John 3:16, for God so loved the world. Are you a part of the world? God so loved you. God so loved the world that he gave his only begotten Son, that whosoever believeth in him should not perish, but have everlasting life. Now look at that text closely and think with me. According to that verse, this God of love that so loved the whole world, according to that verse, how valuable are you in God's sight? Let me read a statement from the Desire of Ages that clarifies what John 3:16 is saying. A famous statement, very important, but it nails what John 3:16 is trying to communicate to you and me. Desire of Ages, page 668, Desire of Ages, 668. The Lord is disappointed when his people place a low estimate upon themselves. He desires his chosen heritage, that's you and me, to value themselves according to the price he has placed upon them. God wanted them, else he would not have sent his Son on such an expensive errand to redeem them. They may expect large things if they have faith in his promises. This is so amazing. Dear friends, it's not how valuable you are in people's sight. It's not how valuable you think you are. But John 3:16, it's all about how valuable God thinks you are. And according to John 3:16, it says there that God considered you so valuable that he actually gave his only begotten Son. Now think with me. Most of you have seen a Walmart store before. And everybody goes to Wally World to do the Walmart Watusi and get what they think they need. If you go into the Walmart and go to the shoe department and you are looking for shoes and you pick out a pair of shoes that you want and you take them to the cash register, the reason why you are willing to exchange the amount of money that you're going to give for that pair of shoes, the reason why you're willing to exchange that amount of money is because you believe that that pair of shoes is at least equal in value to the amount you are spending for them. Are you following? This is so extremely valuable to recognize. Dear friends, God so loved the world that he gave his only begotten Son. In God's sight, you are equal in value to the very life of his Son, Jesus Christ. Otherwise, God never would have exchanged his Son's life to give you the opportunity to spend eternity with him. Do you understand what this is saying? God valued humanity more than his own existence. Jesus valued you and me.

more than his own existence when he was hanging on the cross of Calvary. And he said, "My God, why have you forsaken me?" But you say, "I've made so many mistakes. I've just blown it. Surely God can't love me." Have a look at this. Go with me to Romans chapter 5. Romans chapter 5. And notice how God responds to this. You know, the Apostle Paul called himself the chief of sinners. In 1 Timothy 1:15, it tells us that this is a faithful saying and worthy of all acceptance, that Christ Jesus died, came into the world to save sinners, of whom I am chief. But look at Romans chapter 5. This is so powerful. I'm looking at Romans chapter 5, verse 6. "For when we were yet without strength, in due time Christ died for the ungodly. For scarcely for a righteous man will one die. Yet peradventure, perhaps for a good man, some would even dare to die. But God commended, he demonstrated his love towards us, you and I, in that while we were yet sinners, Christ died for us. While you were going your own way, while you were choosing to fight against the convictions of the Spirit of God, while you were choosing to play church but not really following Jesus, when you were choosing to do your own thing, God demonstrated his love towards you in giving his Son to die for you." Friends, that's valuable. You know, some men have died for their comrades in battle. People have given their life to rescue others. But listen, to give your life for an enemy, listen close. Verse 10, "For if when we were enemies, we were reconciled to God by the death of his Son." When we were what? When we were enemies. It's one thing to die for someone that you think is valuable, for your comrades in battle. But listen closely. To actually be willing, out of love and desire for that person, to actually give your life for an enemy is beyond human comprehension. I don't understand it, but my friends, that's what faith is all about. Accepting, believing it's true, even though I can't verify it with my senses. And God died for you. Jesus died for you while you were still his enemy. He wants you back. He wants you to recognize your value in his sight. Please don't fight against him. Please understand and recognize that he's longing to spend eternity with you. He loves you with an everlasting love, and nothing can separate you from that love. And I say nothing. Let me close with this. Romans chapter 8. Romans chapter 8. Notice what Paul says here in Romans chapter 8. I love this. Starting at verse 35, "Who shall separate us from the love of Christ? Shall tribulation or distress or persecution or famine or nakedness or peril or sword? As it is written, for thy sake we are killed all day long, we are accounted as sheep for the slaughter, not by God, but by the wicked. Nay, in all these things," all these negative things, "nay, in all these things we are more than conquerors through him that loved us. For I am persuaded that neither death, nor life, nor angels, nor principalities, nor powers, nor things present, nor things to come, nor height, nor depth, nor any other creature shall be able to separate us from the love of God which is in Christ Jesus our Lord." Dear friend, that's how valuable we are. And there's nothing that can separate us from God's love. Are you lonely? There's only one. And recognize the fact there's one who loves you with an everlasting love. And the day is coming when there'll be no more loneliness, there'll no more sorrow,
no more.

more death, no more suffering, no more sickness. Jesus is coming soon. The one who loved you more than his own existence, he's coming soon to take you home. Be faithful. Feed your mind on the truth, the words of God, and practice training your mind to remember that you are God's treasure. God bless you. We'll talk to you again.

Welcome to Bible Answers. Our question today reads as follows. Is Ellen White a true prophetess? How can we know? Do I have to believe in her in order to go to heaven? Didn't she make a lot of errors? Well, the Bible tells us in Revelation chapter 12 that the remnant of the seed of the woman, that is the church, will have a special gift. Let's read it. Revelation chapter 12. Verse 17. And the dragon was enraged with the woman, and he went to make war with the rest of her offspring who keep the commandments of God and have the testimony of Jesus. Now in Revelation chapter 19, it tells us that the testimony of Jesus is the spirit of prophecy. In other words, the prophetic gift, the spirit of prophecy, is something that will be part and parcel of the remnant. Now the question is, was she a true prophet or was she not? We would have to look at the biblical criteria. What does it entail? Now this is a long study, and there is a DVD available, which is called God's Guiding Gift, which details the events and the circumstances explained. The Bible gives us a number of criteria as to how to identify a prophet. Now, when Moses wrote the first five books of the Bible, that was what the Bible consisted of. Only these first five books. There was nothing else. Only those first five books. And then subsequently, prophets came and added their voice to the first five books. But the Bible says to the law, which is the Torah, the first five books of the Bible, and to the testimony, if they speak not according to this word, they have no light in them. So every prophet,

to call people out of literal Egypt, Moses, won't he have a prophet to call them out of antitypical Egypt? In other words, the gathering of God's people out of the errors and falsehoods of philosophies and theologies of the world? I would believe if the type is so, then the antitype must also be like that. Now, there are certain criteria that we have in the Bible. A prophet must be in harmony with the word. A prophet must speak the truth. What is prophesied must come to fruition with a condition. Some prophecies are conditional. Take Jonah, for example. He prophesied that Nineveh would fall, that Nineveh would be destroyed, but it didn't happen because they repented. So the prophecy was conditional on repentance, and we have to bear that in mind. And then finally, there are criteria of authority. There are criteria that are also involved with the actual way in which a prophet receives visions. And there you can study the book of Daniel. Daniel tells us what happens when a prophet goes into vision. He stops breathing. Now, not always, because he can get a dream, in which case that doesn't apply. But if he went into a public vision, then he stopped breathing. There's no breath in him. His eyes are open. And these criteria serve as an example as to what happened to the biblical prophets. And when we apply them to Ellen White, then we find that she had exactly the same criteria. Another criterion mentioned in the book of Daniel is that once they've fallen down and are in that weak state, then they are strengthened by God. And so they have a special strength, which is over and above normal strength. It's like when God strengthened Samson, he also had over and above normal strength. And if we apply that to Ellen G. White, then she too had extraordinary stamina and strength. She could hold up a Bible for hours, a large family Bible, which with her frame would have been impossible without specific strength. The physical manifestations were there just as signs to add emphasis to what is happening. The real criteria is, what did she write? What did she have to say? Was it in harmony with the Bible? When considering prophecy, we also have to look at the chronological sequence in which information is given. Some may claim that Ellen White propagated the eating of unclean foods. She rebuked a brother who was preaching that we shouldn't eat pork, and she herself said, "Bring me some oysters." Now, that is not in harmony with the scripture, but she had a lifestyle like everyone else, and she had that lifestyle before she received the health visions. Now, does it sometimes happen in the Bible that we proclaim certain issues and then God enlightens us otherwise? In the days of Hezekiah, when he was sick, Isaiah went to him and he said to him, "Set your house in order, for you shall die and not live." And then he left, and Hezekiah started pleading with the Lord. And as Isaiah was leaving, he got an instruction from the Lord, and he went back and he reversed the decision. So we always have to look at the context and the timing of prophecies before we make decisions of that nature. I suggest you pick up a book like The Desire of Ages and read through The Desire of Ages and see if it takes you to the Bible and if it enlightens what is in the Bible. If it doesn't, then put it away. There are many who claim that she plagiarized many writings. Yes, she quoted from many, many writings, but in those days there were no laws of plagiarism. And so afterwards, quotations were added. But the biblical writers did the same thing. There are whole chapters which are quoted from previous chapters in the Bible. So this is not

not plagiarism. This is quoting what is available from the literature. Is it in harmony with the Word of God? That is the question we have to ask. And as to false prophecies or prophecies that did not come true, well, some of the prophecies are hard to understand, and we have to understand the biblical criteria. And when we understand them, we see that there is actual harmony. I have not found in the writings of Ellen G. White that she detracts from the Bible. Do I have to believe in her in order to go to heaven? Well, what about all the previous generations? Wouldn't they have a hard time going to heaven then? The Bible is all that we need to go to heaven. But if we have a help that will enlighten us in terms of the Bible, then we would be wise to take note of it.

Hello and welcome to this series, How to Think About Science in the Age of Evolution. My name is Thomas Bentley, and as we delve into the topic of science, let's begin with a word of prayer. Why not pray to the God who started it all in the first place? Father in heaven, thank you so much for science, for the ability to be able to think your thoughts after you and discover the things that have been made and how they work. Thank you so much for that. And as we go into this presentation, I'm praying for that special person who wants to be in science, who's thinking about a career in science, that they would be watching this and they would be impressed by you and also by what's really happening in science today. Thank you so much for that. In Jesus' name, amen. Well, let's begin. In this series, it's really a pretty simple agenda. What we're going to do is talk about why it matters that you understand science in the age of evolution. And then we're going to talk about the four things that you need to know about science in the age of evolution. And finally, just the one thing you need to do. So that's our agenda today. Let's get started. Why does it matter that we understand science in the age of evolution? Well, the answer is, number one, there's three things, but the first is this. Most people really don't understand science. Let me give you an example of what I'm talking about. Most of us, when we're thinking about science, we're actually not where science is practiced today. We're not in the laboratories. We're not where they're doing the practice of science. And we don't go to their conferences for the individual fields of science. We don't read their journals. And as a result, when we're thinking about science, we really get science from other sources. For example, many people get the idea of their concept of science from technology. You know, science produces progress, and we look at the things like our cell phone, and we think to ourselves, well, that's science, and if that's real, then all of science is real. Everything they believe must be real, because that's real. But that's not really where science is today. That's kind of like science past, the discoveries long ago that we can apply.

apply and make technology out of them. Another place where we learn about science and we think about it is through the movies. Oftentimes, there are all kinds of crazy things about science that we see and we think about. We think that are real because we see them in the movies, but that's not really where science is happening. Oftentimes, we see science through television programs or the news programs we watch on television, or like a guy like Bill Nye, the science guy, who's not really a scientist, but he stands on the bully pulpit of science, and he's actually an avowed atheist. So you're getting a really kind of a skewed view of science from this guy. Or maybe from school, you know, children who are sitting in the schoolroom, they're getting an idea of what science is from a teacher who's perhaps not even a scientist. Or maybe you get your idea of science through the magazines or the media that we see in our world today. All of these different avenues really are how we see science. They're all filtered by these different points of view. And so we really don't know much about what's actually happening in science. The second reason you need to understand science in the age of evolution is the fact that science is not value neutral. We know this from the past. The things that scientists believe actually have an impact on society. When you think about social Darwinism, this idea that we should claw up on the backs of one another to get to the top, survival of the fittest, all of these things that sponsored World War I, World War II, and communism, and various other horrible things that happened in our world, all because of the thoughts of scientists. Think about the popular idea of eugenics, which is very much with us today, telling us that some people are more evolved than others and we should cull the human population, get rid of people. The current science advisor is an example of that. This is a guy who combines social Darwinism, he combines eugenics and radical environmentalism all at the same time. And imagine, this is the man who's the science advisor to the President of the United States. And so this is why we have people like this man right up here, David Attenborough, who will tell us that human beings are actually a plague on the planet. And this is just an example of the ripple effects of the societal impact of science in our world. So science is not value neutral. And finally, number three, we need to understand science in the age of evolution because science is an authority. Think about a child or an adult sitting in a classroom. They're not there as experts. They're there trusting that the people that are teaching them are teaching them real facts and real things. They're reading textbooks that they believe are teaching them real things. And so authority is a very important thing to remember because authority, according to Merriam-Webster, is the power to influence, command, thought, opinion, or behavior. And this is a big deal if you're a person of faith. Because what happens when something you read in science counters that faith that you have? So if you're allowing science to be draw your opinions, your beliefs, then you're allowing science basically to lead you in your life. Is that really a good thing to do? Well, according to this scientist, Dr. Alvin Plantinga, he's an analytic philosophy, he writes in this book, Where the Conflict Really Lies, Science, Religion, and Naturalism, that the answer is no. He says, first, science doesn't address some of the topics where we most need enlightenment, religion, politics, and morals, for example. He goes on to say, many look to scientists for guidance on matters which scientists have no special expertise. They apparently think of scientists as the new priestly class. Unsurprisingly, scientists don't ordinarily discourage this tendency. But of course, a scientist pontificating on matters outside her field is no better than anyone else pontificating on matters outside her field. And he goes on to say this. Second, science contradicts itself both over time and at the same time. Two of the most important and overarching contemporary scientific theories are general relativity and quantum mechanics.

One doctor who wrote, Dr. Robert Youngston, who wrote this book, Scientific Blunders, A Brief History on How Wrong Scientists Can Be Sometimes, he says, attitudes to science are determined almost entirely by how much people know about it. And so what I would like to do here today is just talk a little bit about it so that you can change your attitude towards science. Let's go ahead and look. And there's four ways that you can do that. There are four things that every person of faith needs to know about science in the age of evolution. And let's take a look at the first one right here. The first one is very simple. Science is not the truth. I know that sounds kind of funny, but actually, scientists themselves know this to be the fact. And let me explain what I mean. Let's look at Dr. Arthur N. Stadler of Columbia University. He writes in his book, Understanding Science, this. He says, I suggest that in our search for insight into the nature of science, we set some strict limits to how we use the word fact, actuality, and truth. Let us vow never again to say scientists discover the truth. Observation statements that are the building blocks of science and of all knowledge within the research fields are designed only to minimize the probability of failing to make a true statement. Let us admit that the human brain and mind will never be privy to truth in science. So science, even scientists know that scientists is not the truth, and the reason for that is the very nature of science itself. Science comes from the Latin word scientia, which basically means knowledge. And science is essentially a systematic enterprise of gathering knowledge and then classifying that knowledge, organizing it, and condensing it into testable laws and theories. And once you understand that science really at its heart is knowledge, then everything changes. Dr. Peter Godfrey Smith, who is a philosopher of science, writes in his book, Theory and Reality, that there is still a great deal of disagreement about even the most basic questions concerning the status of scientific knowledge. There's always been a battle in science over what really is knowledge. And I'll give you an example of where that happens in a lecture that I heard from Dr. Stephen Goldman of Lehigh University. And it's called Science Wars, What Scientists Know and How They Know It, where he talks about how this battle has played out for eons by discussing what happened to a Greek philosopher whose name was Plato in one of his dialogues called The Sophist. And here's kind of how it plays out. In The Sophist, there are two classes of people. There's the heavenly dwellers, and of course that's the philosophers. And then there are the earth dwellers, and those are the sophists. They're kind of like the good guys, bad guys. And the heavenly dwellers, the way they see knowledge is very lofty. They see knowledge as that about which one cannot be wrong. It's universal, it's necessary, it's certain, it's timeless. In other words, anything that's knowledge has to be the same today as it is forever. It's timeless, it never changes. Knowledge is, and because it's basically done by deductive reasoning, it can never change. Well, the earth dwellers, on the other hand, the sophists, had a different idea. For them, knowledge is linked with experience and real life decisions. Knowledge is always related to your cultural beliefs, or a particular context in which you're gathering that knowledge, or perhaps the assumptions that you make while you're gathering that knowledge. And so, for them, knowledge really was probable, and it was possible that it could be wrong, and it could change. Well, it turns out that scientists have this battle going on all the time. Anything that they currently claim to be true, they want to believe that it's a timeless truth, that it never changes. And they'll stand on their bully pulpit and say, I have this knowledge that's timeless. But the reality is, according to the philosophy of science, is really closer to the earth dwellers. That what we gather as knowledge as humans really is subject to change. Without notice, in fact. And the reason for that is it can best be described by Dr. Fernando Canali, who is a professor of philosophy and hermeneutics. He says that the act of knowledge, the very act of gathering knowledge, is always a subject-object relationship. Let me explain what I mean. In the classical model, what we have, if we're trying to discover something in a classical model, what we'll find is that you have a subject, and the subject is trying to discover something from an object. The object itself is the ground truth, if you will, and there's always a relationship between the two, and the knowledge that's derived from that relationship never comes directly out of the object itself, but always from a relationship between the two. So the subject always adds to the knowledge that we call science. And that's just the way it is. Let me give you an example of how that works in science. Take descriptive science for a moment. If the subject here

here is a leaf. The leaf is the ground truth. The subject then, in descriptive science, tries to minimize their influence on the knowledge, and so they use whatever tools they have to look at descriptions of what it is. For example, its color, size, texture, weight, etc. But even that is not the absolute truth. Why? Because as you apply more technology or more modern technology, you'll learn new things. For example, if you just used a magnifying glass, you can learn so much. But if you use a electron microscope, then all of a sudden what you learn can grow. So you can never really say that even descriptive science tells you the absolute truth, because the limitation on it is the technology and the willingness of the scientist to limit their own contribution. Another method that you have in science is called normal science. And I want you to really pay attention to this one, because in normal science, we have the same relationship. But this time, the scientist adds to the knowledge based upon the scientist's experience that they have, their worldviews, their politics, and the paradigms that they exist in. All of those things play into what we call knowledge in science. The object, of course, is the ground truth, but in normal science, the scientist adds all these things to that knowledge. Whatever they believe about that object, they will add to that. That's called normal science, and that's how it works today. And so, let's take an example here. Let's say you have scientist one, scientist two, and each one of them has a paradigm. They're looking at the same object, the universe here, but each one has a different paradigm as to how the universe formed. If you were to ask these guys then to write a report, you would probably find that that report will be similar in some places, but absolutely different in others, because they were based upon two different belief systems. And so the limitation in normal science is the technology that you're using to study the object, and number two, the beliefs that you have that formulate the knowledge that we call science. And this is why science basically is not the truth. Because what happens over time is that these things that we call knowledge in science, they change. These paradigms, they will shift from one to the other. I'll give you an example. There was a time in Earth history as man looked up at the stars and they wanted to try to make predictions about what these things were and where they were located and how they were moving, that there was a philosopher named Aristotle, and Aristotle saw that when he looked up there, his theory or his paradigm was that the Earth was a sphere that was positioned at the very center of the universe and that everything rotated around the Earth. And of course, as he was looking at these rotations, he had another paradigm, and that was that as they were rotating around the Earth, they rotated around the Earth in little complex circles. Well, about 150 years after Aristotle, a man named Ptolemy, he developed an actual system where you could try to predict where things would go. And some of it worked. And he actually placed the sun between Venus and Mars. And so Ptolemy's system kind of looked like this, with the Earth at the center, these crazy little complex rotations of these kind of planets. And that's how he saw the world. And you know, this paradigm existed for basically centuries. This was the knowledge in science until you get to the time of Copernicus. And Copernicus had a new paradigm. The knowledge shifted. This time he placed the sun at the center of our solar system. But you know what's interesting is that his predictions would not have been any better than Ptolemy's. And the reason for that was, if you were living in that day, was because he kept the Aristotle's paradigm that these things that rotate around the sun rotate in these crazy little complex circles. It wasn't until we get to the era of Kepler, with better telescopes, mathematics, that there was a new paradigm that he came up with. His paradigm was that, no, everything rotates around the sun, but they rotate in simple ellipses. And then with Kepler, we finally got to the place in history where we were actually mapping out what was more close to what was really happening in our universe. But the point I wanted to share with you is that in every single era, the people that had the science in that day believed that was the absolute truth. But the reality was that it was based upon their perceptions and upon their opinions and beliefs, and that reality changed over time as technology increased. And of course, the same thing's happening today. As we discovered the universe in the 20th century, we used to believe that universe had some type of substance in it called aether. And that's how light was propagated. But of course, with Einstein and newer discoveries, we learned that that's not the case. And we're learning things every day. So my point here is very simple. Science is not the truth.
science will change. You see, as

Beliefs change, the knowledge in science changes. As we moved from the beliefs of Aristotle to the beliefs of Kepler, all of a sudden what we learned in science was starting to approach what was really out there. That's my point. But you know, just as well, you could have a paradigm change in science, like, for example, atheistic evolution, that will lead us further and further away from what's actually out there, from the truth that we find in science. It can happen both ways. And so, friends, science is not the truth. Let me summarize. Science is a human endeavor. The absolute truth regarding the object of study is never reached, because technology changes and paradigms change. And that's really the basis of what's happening here. But I'm going to share with you that if you are making science truth, if you're putting science up on a pedestal, guess what you need to do? You need to put a cautionary statement there that says, science as truth is subject to change without notice. And that's a fact. You know, I'm going to ask you a question. Where should Christians go to base their lives on? Where should they go to base truth for their lives? It should not be on science, which changes with the wind. Jesus said this in Matthew 6:24-27. He says, everyone who hears these words of mine and does them will be like a wise man who builds his house on the rock. The rain fell, and that house stood firm. If you put your faith in science, it's like you're building your life on sand. Because while there may be progress, everything that they tell you in science is not based upon truth, but on the normal science, which is the opinions and beliefs of scientists plus the object of their studying. 2 Timothy chapter 3, verse 16 and 17 tells us that all Scripture is breathed out by God and profitable for teaching, for reproof, for correction, and for training in righteousness, that the man of God may be competent, equipped for every good work. And what this shows me is that this Bible is really the place where we want to put the foundation of our lives, because it gives us everything we need to know how to live on this earth today. Okay, let's look at the second thing you need to know about science in the age of evolution. And that's this. Science is like the circus, and the ringmaster in that circus is the paradigm. You need to understand that in science. Let me explain what I'm talking about. You know, if you've ever been to the circus, you'll notice that all the action in the circus happens in the big circus ring. And there are many kinds of acts in the circus that you'll see. You've got the clown acts, and there's the jugglers, and there's the trapeze artists, and all the animal acts. And it's interesting that science is very similar. There's lots of different acts in science. I mean, you could just think about so many. Thermodynamics, computer engineering, sociology, and there's some that you might not even imagine, like feminist science, or politics, political. There's part of politics is in science, or science studies, things that if you studied into them, you'd go, whoa, I cannot believe that that's actually science, but they're in there. The big ring of science is huge, and there are lots of different fields that are within science. And here's what's interesting. The ringmaster, just like in the circus, is the one who controls all the action. The ringmaster basically introduces the acts. He gives them credibility. And the ringmaster in science is this thing called the paradigm. A paradigm actually is the ringmaster in the science today. Let me explain what I mean. A paradigm is an assumption. It's a presupposition, or it's a belief about how something should be or how something should act. That's what it is. And another word for a paradigm could be a hypothesis or maybe a theory. That could be a paradigm that scientists believe. And these are the ringmasters in the big circus tent of science. This is where we find this information out. Dr. Thomas S. Kuhn, in his book, The Structure of Scientific Revolutions, he is a philosopher of science, and what he reveals to us is that these paradigms actually form the social nature or the social net in science. He writes that paradigms are a sign of maturity in a given field, seen as more successful than competing paradigms in solving problems that a specific group of scientists finds important. They commit scientists to the same rules, and probably most importantly, they're inflexible. They restrict any theory that comes from outside what the paradigm supplies. And this is why I say that this paradigms that we have in science today, and all of the different fields have them, and many of them have the same paradigm that kind of overarches all of them, these paradigms are really ringmasters in science because they control what's allowed. And this is basically the message of Dr. Kuhn. It is that the paradigm that's in power currently is the one that determines what is considered scientific.
It's as simple as that. It's the ringmaster. Anything else doesn't get in. And this is why we see the materialistic explanation of origins, Darwinism, as being popular, because the paradigm that's in power today in

up on YouTube, and then he would not be allowed to play in the, you know, the science games, because his paradigm would be different than the popular paradigm. This is simply how it works in science. But the main driver paradigm in science is something called naturalistic philosophy. This is the philosophy that drives all of science today. And I want to share, for that person that's watching this right now, if you're a young person that you're, maybe you're in an engineering class, or you're a person that's going to be, wants to be a scientist, or you're practicing science, this is for you right now. I want to share with you that there's a difference between methodological naturalism and naturalistic philosophy. There's actually a big difference, and I'll explain what that is. Methodological naturalism essentially is the practice of doing science without invoking an outside cause to stop the discussion. You know, you would use natural laws and testable consequences, just like Baconian science. But when you come to a place where you can't understand something, you wouldn't just say, well, I guess a fairy did it. That would be invoking an outside cause. Let me give you some examples of how you can evoke an outside cause to stop the discussion. And probably one of the most prevalent examples of that is evolution's leftovers, where they would tell you in the past when they didn't understand what the appendix was for, they said, well, that's just leftover from your evolution. That's evoking an outside cause to stop the discussion. Or maybe the last bone on your spine that they said, evolutionists said, was your former tail, which we now know has muscles attached to it. Or maybe junk DNA, when they don't understand all the functions of DNA, then they tell you, well, that's just leftover from your evolution. All of these things are examples of evoking an outside cause to stop the discussion. Let me give you an example of this from the New Encyclopedia of Unbelief. They write this: science and religion are not necessarily at loggerheads, and the results of scientific inquiry do not necessarily controvert religious belief. Nevertheless, there are clear tensions between scientific and religious knowledge systems. Scientists employ methodological naturalism, the normative concept that scientific investigations use only natural law and its consequences and deal only with objects or claims that have testable consequences in the natural world. They go on to write, methodological naturalism is different from philosophic naturalism, the ontological conviction that nothing exists beyond natural law and effect. While scientists are necessarily methodological naturalists, they are not necessarily philosophical naturalists and therefore not necessarily unbelievers. And they conclude with this. They say, there is nothing contradictory about practicing methodological naturalism and belief in a creator God. However, philosophic naturalism, which is based in religious atheism, precludes the belief in a creator. And so this is very important for you to understand. The number one paradigm in science today is this paradigm of naturalistic philosophy, which of course is atheism. That is the paradigm in science today. And one of the examples of that is materialism. Materialism is a scientific theory that applies naturalistic philosophy to produce explanations that atheists and secular humanists will agree with. I mean, that's just how it works. That's what materialism is. I'll give you an example. This is from a Cambridge MIT Press. It's called The Natural History of Rape by Thornhill R. Palmer. And he writes this, that rape is an evolutionary adaptation that permits men unsuccessful in marriage to propagate their genes. Now, what we see here in this, basically in this immoral behavior, is they're taking a making a materialistic explanation to explain a behavior so that only an atheist or an evolutionist would agree with it. That's essentially what materialism is. And of course, the theory of evolution is a materialistic explanation. So here's a summary. Science is like the circus. The ringleader in the big circus tent of science is this thing called the paradigm. And the popular paradigm in the age of evolution is naturalistic philosophy and materialism. Friends, that was the conclusion of part one of how to think about science in the age of evolutionism. Now, in part two, we'll continue this series. So stay tuned as we learn the rest of the four things you need to know and the one thing you need to know to keep your faith in the age of evolution. I'll see you then.

Let's open in prayer. Heavenly Father, what a privilege it is to be in your vineyard. And each and every one of us receives that call. And we can either say yes, or we can say no. Because you do not bypass our freedom of choice. And as we contemplate your word and we look at the various relationships and how they impact our lives in this time, I pray that you will walk with us through the corridors of your word. In Jesus' name, amen. I like that slide. It speaks of a kind of peace, doesn't it? Yes. And it'll become clear why we have that slide on the screen as the beginning. And the title is Leadership and End Time Prophecy. What can we learn from the Old Testament and from the time when God was sovereign, supreme ruler amongst his people, before the time that they chose a king? What can we learn about the relationships and how God operated with his people? And of course, we have to go to the times of Joshua and then the judges. And the final judge is Samuel. Now, we will be talking about some of these issues in the meetings because I think it is paramount to understand what it's like to live under a theocracy. Even if it is a theocracy that has become distant because of the problem of sin. How did God work when Israel was under a theocracy? How does his church work in the time that we are living in today? Aren't we sort of in an anti-typical theocracy? Who is the king of God's movement at the end of time? Isn't it Jesus Christ? Isn't he the head of the church? So he's the king. And what about his appointed instrumentalities? Do they also become kings? No, they are servants in the vineyard. And God always communicated with his people through the prophets, and then he had the leaders, and we can glean information as to what the situation was like and what the situation would be today by studying it. So I've had a lot of fun lately going through the book of Judges. It's an amazing book. We think it's all, you know, little stories about Samson and his great strength and all of these issues. But there are such typological depths hidden in these stories that one stands astounded. There is no way that the Bible is not an inspired book. There is no book like the Bible. No human being can conjure up the stories or the depth within the stories that you can find in the Bible. So I want to talk about a specific time period when there was a crisis again in Israel and the judges were basically ruling and everyone was in his tent and was subject to God, and he could choose to listen to the directives of God or he could do his own thing. He had freedom. There was no king. Deuteronomy 16 verse 18 says, "Judges and officers shalt thou make thee in all thy gates, which the Lord thy God giveth thee throughout thy tribes, and they shall judge the people with just judgment." So this was the way in which God operated. The gate, of course, refers to judgment. That was the seat of judgment. That's where the judges used to sit. There was always a little room next to the gate. And if you had an issue, then you went to the judge and he resolved the issue.
But besides all of those judges, there were also chief judges that God appointed, and they normally had a prophetic office as well. When the people demanded a king, God said to Samuel, in 1 Samuel 8:7, "And the Lord said unto Samuel, hearken unto the voice of the people in all that they say unto thee, for they have not rejected thee, but they have rejected me, that I should not reign over them." That's rather a sad text in the Bible. Because basically God is being sidelined, and the thinking and the mindset of humanity is brought into the rulership position to supplant God. But God even permitted that. And we'll talk about that in a subsequent talk, about what happened when they said, "Give us a king." So we're going to talk today about the time before there was such a king. How did God operate? Well, Matthew 20, verse 25, Jesus is talking to his disciples, and he's telling them what rulership really should be like. "But Jesus called them unto him and said, you know that the princes of the Gentiles exercise dominion over them, and they that are great exercise authority upon them, but it shall not be so amongst you." That's a command. "But whosoever will be great amongst you, let him be your minister. And whosoever will be chief amongst you, let him be your servant." So this is a total reversal of the mindset of humanity. We like to rule by exercising authority. But a real ruler, in terms of the biblical concept, is a servant. And this takes a special tact. It takes a special way of dealing with things which is foreign to the fallen nature. And it must have been very hard for the disciples to even understand this. I mean, just think of John and his brother, who said, "Lord, shall we rain down fire upon these people because they have treated you in this terrible way?" And the answer was, you know not what spirit you are of. You don't know. So it must have been amazing when God was ruling and you had all this freedom of choice. You had the freedom of choice to go wherever you wanted. There was no one to gather taxes from you, to bludgeon you over the head, to threaten you with imprisonment or any one of those things. You had such freedom, but they didn't want that freedom. Men want to be controlled. We read in the Acts of the Apostles the organization of

the church at Jerusalem was to serve as a model for the organization of churches in every other place where messengers of truth should win converts to the gospel. Those to whom was given the responsibility of the general oversight of the church were not to lord it over God's heritage. They were not to lord it over God's heritage. That's incredible. But as wise shepherds were to feed the flock, being examples to the flock. If we even look at our churches today, or we look at the mega structures of the church, isn't there usually one man who is totally in charge? If you take Catholicism, one man's word rules the entire church. And if you don't listen, well, then in the Middle Ages, you were confined to the rack and tortured until you came into line. This is the thinking of humanity. That's the one extreme and everything in between. This is so foreign. And the deacons were to be men of honest report, full of the Holy Ghost and wisdom. These men were to take their position unitedly on the side of right and to maintain it with firmness and decision. Thus, they would have a uniting influence upon the entire flock. So the only basis upon which you could rule was to take your stand on the right. Do what is right. And there is no compromise. There is a right way, and that way is given to us in the Word of God, and there is a wrong way. But when it comes to the way in which you exercise it, there was a vast difference between what Christ said should happen and what the world thought should happen. Later in the history of the early church, when in various parts of the world many groups of believers had been formed into churches, the organization of the church was further perfected so that order and harmonious action might be maintained. Every member was exhorted to act well his part. Let's just stop there for a while. So was there someone who was overall the boss, or did everybody play a role? Everybody had a part to play. Each one has a specific calling, and no one can say, I am more important than the other one. Each was to make a wise use of the talents entrusted to him. Now, who gave the talents? Was it the boss of the organization, or was it God? It was God. Some were endowed by the Holy Spirit with special gifts. First, apostles. Secondly, prophets. Thirdly, teachers. After that, miracles. Then, gifts of healing, helps, government, diversities of tongues. So the basis upon which there could be unity was always truth. Truth was the central issue. And if you were aligned to the truth, then you should have, theoretically at least, a similar mindset or the same mindset. Now I want to go to the story of Deborah. That's why we have this little slide with a depiction of what an ancient prophetess might have looked like. Now, the story of Deborah is rather a fascinating story because it has a particular application to the time in which we are living. Because the circumstances surrounding the story of Deborah are associated with an eschatological war where the powers of heaven directly intervene to destroy an enemy. And this is a type of what will happen at the end of time. So here is a story. All of the stories in Judges, by the way, have this eschatological flavor, this pertaining to the end times. So those stories, as we are told in the New Testament, were written for our benefit as an example to us. And there are particular points in this story with this very precise eschatological flavor where God himself intervenes and fights on behalf of God's people that apply to us
in our time. And so I want to go

through this little story with you because I find it fascinating. Judges chapter 4. And the children of Israel again did evil in the sight of the Lord when Ehud was dead. So Ehud was the previous judge. We're not going to deal with him in this presentation. And normally after a judge, it didn't take too long before the people again apostatized. They would always choose the wrong way. The nations around them became their examples, and God would then lead them into situations where they would seek Him and require His help. So they did evil in the sight of the Lord, and the Lord sold them into the hand of Jabin, king of Canaan, that reigned in Hazor, the captain of whose host was Sisera, which dwelt in Hashoret of the Gentiles. So we have a king, a Canaanite king, and we have a captain or a general in today's terminology. So we have a general and we have a king. And the children of Israel cried unto the Lord, for he had 900 chariots of iron, and 20 years he mightily oppressed the children of Israel. And Deborah, a prophetess, the wife of Lapidot, she judged Israel at that time. So here's a female judge, and she's also a prophetess. This is a fascinating parallel. Those 900 chariots of iron were equipped on the wheels with swords and blades that thrashed as the wheels turned. And what they would do, they would race with their horses through the armies of the enemy, and they would just mow them down like wheat, thresh them. So the people were scared of these places. So here is an archaeological find which confirms that there was such a Canaanite a king, and there was such a time when the city Hazor existed. So biblically, archaeologically, these things have been confirmed by the spade of the archaeologists. And in fact, here you see the ruins of Hazor. So this is where this king reigned, and he was ruthless. Now, I always like to look up the names, because there are many stories hidden in the names. As you study your Bible and you come across the various names, just take a little trouble, just take your little device that you have today and check out, what does this name mean? So, Jabin means one who is intelligent or discerning. Now, that could be a very positive thing, but if it is worldly wise, then it can be a negative thing. And Sisera, that's his general, means horse and swift. So if we want to put it into context, this is not a man that is favorably reported upon, but he is an enemy of God. So we could say the enemies of God and his people are thus worldly wise, and they have the military power to back them up. Chariots of iron. It's interesting that iron also has a connotation prophetically. When we go to the book of Daniel, iron is associated with a certain kingdom. And that, of course, is Rome. So let's not take the parallels too far, but at least we can look at them. The chariots of iron at the king's disposal were equipped with sharp scythes like swords attached to the axles, so that any adversary in their path would be cut asunder like wheat before the harvester. So here you have this king, this worldly wise king, Jabin, and he has a general who has military backing. Do we have a similar situation today? Now, Deborah, the prophetess, the word means bee. Bee. Oh, bee. A bee is a pollinator, a disseminator of seeds, if you like.

or fertility. And lapidot means lamp and enlightened. So she's married to the source of light, of enlightenment. And she's the one who disseminates the light. So if you look at it from that aspect, you could say typologically, you have God, who is the source of light and enlightenment, and he's the husband, and he is the one who uses her to spread the light. So the prophetess is a disseminator of truth, and she is married typologically to the source of light and enlightenment. The general that is for the armies of Israel, he is called Barak. And that means thunder and lightning. So God in Old Testament times forbade the Israelites to gather horse upon horse, because they were not to rely on horses for their strength. They were to rely on God for their strength. So at his disposal are the weapons that God would use, thunder and lightning. If you look at Sinai, that was a depiction of the power of God. So his weapons are the power of God. So you have these three role players. Deborah, the one who disseminates the truth. You have her husband, who is the source of life, light and enlightenment. And you have the captain of the hosts of Israel, and he is Barak, and he has at his disposal the weapons of God. So you have these two contrasts. So thunder and lightning, as opposed to the worldly strength represented by horses and chariots. So the story is unfolding. Now, Judges 4 verse 5, and she dwelt under the palm tree of Deborah between Ramah and Bethel in Mount Ephraim. Now, we could unpack all of that. There's a historic connotation. The Deborah there is a previous one. And she lived there under the palm tree. And Bethel is, of course, house of God and so on. And the children of Israel came up to her for judgment. You always go up when you are communicating with God. You go up to Jerusalem. You go down towards Jericho. You go up to the prophets. You go down into the valleys. And she sent and called Barak, the son of Abinoam, out of Kadesh Naphtali, and said unto him, has not the Lord God of Israel commanded, saying, go and draw towards Mount Tabor, and take with thee 10,000 men of the children of Naphtali and of the children of Zebulun. Now, why those tribes? Because they lived in the area where this oppressive king lived. So those were the ones first called. So two tribes, and I will draw unto thee to the river Kishon, Sisera. I will draw that captain of the host to the river Kishon. And the captain of Jabin's army with his chariots and his multitude, and I will deliver him into thine hand. So Barak represents whom? You and me. You and me.

And the result of this war will end at the river Kishon, where Sisera and his army and his chariots will be destroyed. Now, Kishon, of course, has an interesting connotation, and we'll come to that in a second. Now, Abinoam means father of pleasantness. Barak lived in Kadesh, which was a city of refuge. So there are all kinds of nuances. A city of refuge is where you could flee to when you had committed a great transgression, like murdered someone. So he was from a city of refuge. So you have this connotation of God's people being in a city of refuge. And his father is the father of pleasantness. And when approaching the prophets of old of Jerusalem, it was always up. And then you have this reference to the river Kishon, and that introduces another eschatological idea, that a final judgment, which is also prefigured by Elijah, who executed the prophets of Baal at that precise river. So you have a connection between two eschatological events, end time events, and they occur at exactly the same locality and at the same river. So this is a picture of the river Kishon. And we read in 1 Kings 18:40, "And Elijah said unto them, Take the prophets of Baal, let not one of them escape. And they took them, and Elijah brought them down to the brook Kishon and slew them there." So God said through the prophetess, "I will bring the army of Sisera to the river Kishon, and you will slay them there." So again, the army of Sisera is a spiritual army because it's fighting a spiritual war against the children of Israel, which is also a physical war. And we have exactly the same situation in the world today. We do have a worldly wise king who thinks that he can rule from his seat and dictate not only morality, but also political events. And if you do not listen to him, he has his army under the control of a general, and he has the aspects of iron in him. This is Rome, and Rome will dictate, but the prophets of Baal will be destroyed at the river Kishon. Judges 4 verse 8, "And Barak said unto her, If thou wilt go with me, then I will go. But if thou wilt not go with me, then I will not go." This is fascinating. So he's speaking to the prophetess. And she said, "I will surely go with thee. Notwithstanding, the journey that thou takest shall not be for thine honor, for the Lord shall sell Sisera into the hands of a woman." And Deborah arose and went with Barak to Kadesh. Just unpack that in your minds. This is fascinating stuff. "I will not go if you do not go with me." And see, she says, "I will surely go with you. Surely go with you. But you are not the one to get the glory. The woman will get the glory." Now, in typology, a woman stands for what? It's the church. So let's unpack that. So if I go to war in God's army against the false teachings and the errors and all the issues out there, am I the one to get the glory for standing there and doing this so beautifully? No. No glory to me. That's just your marching order. That's what God said you must go and do. And if you don't do it, he'll find someone else who will do it. But you're not to get the glory. The woman will get the glory. The church is the one who is the church militant, not the individual within the church. You're part of a system. You either belong to God's army or

you belong to the devil's army. There is no individual glory involved here whatsoever. Okay. But these words, if thou wilt go with me, then I will go. But if thou wilt not go with me, then I will not go. You know, it seems almost like the man is a sissy. He needs the woman to go with him. But actually, he is wise because she's the source of light. She has the information. She has the connection with the source of light. She's married to him. She is the one who will give the information. So God endows his church with information. So if thou wilt go with me, then I will go. But if thou wilt not go with me, I will not go. This is a very powerful verse. So if we draw a parallel to our church today, and I am a Seventh-day Adventist, then how do we unpack that? Then Deborah would be the equivalent of Ellen Gould White. What does that mean? And Barak would equate with those that stand in the forefront and have to fight the battles of the Lord. Now, Ellen means light and mercy. Gould is gold. So we're thinking of gold refined in the fire, referring to character development. And white stands for righteousness. And the question I have is, can we afford today to fight the battles of the Lord if we are not equipped with the testimonies that place the conflict we are in within the context of the great controversy? Can we stand if we do not take this knowledge with us? Can we afford today, given the diversity of confusions in the world out there, to go to battle on the Lord's side if we do not say, come with me? If we do not equip ourselves with the knowledge that God has given for the time in which we live? That is the question I have. Judges 4:10, and Barak called Zebulun and Naphtali to Kadesh. So he has these two components of the children of Israel. And he went up with 10,000 men at his feet, and Deborah went up with him. He doesn't stand a chance. 10,000 men with a spear in their hand and these chariots equipped with all of that equipment. It's like going to war against a nuclear missile. You just don't have a chance. If you are not equipped with the knowledge that God has given this church for the time in which we are living, and if we do not take it with us, and if we ignore it, we do not stand a chance. But today, we're scared. We do not want to be different from the nations around us. And this is an uncomfortable situation. Now Heber, this is a fascinating story. The Kenite, which was of the children of Hobab, the father-in-law of Moses. Now, you're wondering by yourself, how can Hobab be the father-in-law of Moses? Well, they had different names. And the fact that the father-in-law's name is different in different chapters of the Bible is irrelevant, because sometimes the name is a title and sometimes it is a given name. So here we have probably the given name. Hobab, the father-in-law of Moses, had severed himself from the Kenites and pitched his tents in the plain of Zanaim, which is by Kadesh. So right in the area where this conflict is taking place, we have Heber the Kenite. And Heber has severed himself from the Kenites and he has pitched his tent in the plains. So here you have someone who has separated himself and come out of her and lived separate of his own kin, even come out of her.

my people, separate yourselves. And he is married, and the story goes that Jael, his wife, is the one who eventually destroys Sisera, the general, who, when the conflict became too great and God discomfited the chariots and fought from heaven on behalf of the Israelites, he fled on foot. Now, you know that story. And he comes to Heber's tent, and Jael is there. And they know each other, obviously. And she doesn't immediately recognize him, takes him into the tent, and he asks for water. But she gives him much more than water. She gives him a bowl with milk, and he drinks it, and he falls asleep. And she recognizes who it is. It is the enemy of God's people. And she kills him by driving a tent peg through his temple. So another important role player in this narrative is Jael. And she's the wife of Heber the Kenite, who was related to the father-in-law of Moses. And Jael means ibex. So that's a very sure-footed mountain goat, one that you are not easily going to dislodge. And she's married to Heber, whose name means an alliance. And they separated themselves. So this husband and wife team that has an alliance, like a covenant if you like, separated themselves from the people in order to serve the Lord. And this is where he comes, Sisera. So she recognizes Sisera, slays him by driving a tent peg through his temple while he's seeking refuge in her tent. She is the woman that receives the glory and is honored in the Song of Deborah for her courageous deed. So who can she represent? She's the one who gets the glory. And a woman is the church. And this church is a covenant church. And this church has separated itself from the peoples around, even from their own kin, to separate themselves unto the Lord. And this is where Sisera meets his end, when he comes up against this final conflict, this barrier. So we read in the Song of Deborah in Judges 5:24, "Blessed above women shall Jael, the wife of Heber the Kenite, be. Blessed shall she be above women in the tent." Fascinating. The only one who received such a blessing further on would be Mary. When you come to the New Testament, "Blessed art thou amongst women." And here you have the same connotation, the bride of Christ and her husband, that they had separated themselves. So Jael represents the church. Psalms 45 verse 8 tells us about this bride that stands beside Christ and describes Christ. "All thy garments smell of myrrh and aloes and cassia, out of the ivory palaces whereby they have made thee glad. King's daughters were amongst thy honorable women. Upon thy right hand did stand the queen in gold of Ophir." So this is a representation of the church. And she is beside her husband. Let's unpack Deborah's song, because this is a fascinating story. "The kings came and fought. Then fought the kings of Canaan in Taanach by the waters of Megiddo." I mean, the connotations there and the eschatological flavors of the wars that Israel fought, even at Megiddo, are just amazing. "They took no gain of money." This was not a warfare about worldly riches.

the stars, conducting the warfare here on earth against this general. The river Kishon swept them away. That ancient river, the river Kishon. That eschatological flavor where the Baal priests were exterminated. Oh, my soul, thou hast trodden down strength. Then were the horse hoofs broken by the means of the prancings of their mighty ones. So the military power has come to naught, has come to naught. And then this amazing statement, curse ye Meroz, said the angel of the Lord, curse ye bitterly the inhabitants thereof, because they came not to the help of the Lord, to the help of the Lord against the mighty. We don't read much about Meroz, but Meroz belonged to God's people. So here was a group of people that was in the area, and probably the area where Sisera passed through when he fled from the battlefield to go to Heber's house. And they lifted not a little finger. They did not want to become involved in the battle. They had opportunity. They had motive. They were part of the children of Israel. But they chose to do nothing. Do we have a similar situation today? Do we have Meroz in our midst? People who want to distance themselves from the battle against a worldly wise king and his presumptuous general who has the armies of the world at his disposal. And they say, we'll keep out of this. Those people fighting those wars are fanatics. And even when they pass through our midst, and even when they get onto our pulpits, we say nothing. Cursed be Meroz, said the angel of the Lord. Curse ye bitterly the inhabitants thereof, because they came not to the help of the Lord, to the help of the Lord against the mighty. Now, Meroz was in the area. They could have done something, but they did nothing. There were others as well who didn't become involved. They didn't receive quite as, well, harsh a curse. Judges 5:15, and the princes of Issachar were with Deborah, even Issachar and also Barak. So there is praise for those that are with Deborah. And there is condemnation of those who are not with Deborah. So the princes of Issachar, they were with Deborah. Barak, the general, he was with Deborah. He was sent on foot into the valley. On foot. And what did Sisera come with? Chariots of iron, equipped with swords. This is a David and Goliath story. It's amazing. Here you have these conflicting armies, and the ones that are blessed by God are those that are with Deborah. What does that tell us for our time? What does it tell us? What does it tell us about what our attitude should be towards the spirit of prophecy? And how should we align ourselves with it? I am convinced that when the final conflict comes, if you are not with Deborah, you're cursed. And then it carries on. He was sent on foot into the valley. For the divisions of Reuben, there were great thoughts of heart. Reuben, a whole tribe of Israel. Should we get involved in this? Maybe, maybe not. Okay. Why aboutest thou amongst the sheepfolds to hear the bleatings of the flock? No. We should hover over the churches. We have our own thing. We're going to have a gorgeous church on a hill.

We're going to make beautiful music. We don't want to get involved in a war with Sisera and with Jabin. No, no, no. Do we have situations like that in the world today? I'm just asking a question. Great thoughts of heart. Those fanatics fighting these wars. No, no, no. We'll stay within our little churches, in our little sheepfolds. And we'll hear the bleating of the flock. What do you say, brethren? There's a war. Are we playing church? For the divisions of Reuben, there were great searchings of heart. Yeah, I hope there are great searchings of heart in the divisions of Reuben. I hope those churches that distance themselves from the war, while they hover over their little flocks, playing their little musics and entertaining themselves, that there are some in those ranks who are doing great searchings of heart. Gilead abode beyond Jordan. Well, they were a little bit far away, you know. The war's, it's far off. Don't worry about it. And why did Dan remain in ships? Asher continued on the seashore and abode in his breeches. Nobody wants to get involved with the real issue. There's an enemy, and he's coming at God's people, and God's people don't want to be involved. They want to go and play church. So Gilead doesn't get involved, Dan doesn't get involved, Asher doesn't get involved. The only ones who took up the message and walked with it on foot, not armed with anything that could conquer the enemy, were Zebulun and Naphtali, were a people that jeopardized their lives unto death in the high places of the field. I hope our church does some searching of heart as they listen to the bleatings of their sheep. Blessed above women shall Jael, the wife of Heber, the Kenite, be. Blessed shall she be above women in the tent. We must not be surprised that the majority is not involved in the warfare. But that doesn't make it right not to continue the warfare. Blessed shall she be above women in the tent. He asked for water, she gave him milk. She brought forth butter in a lordly dish. She put her hand to the nail and her right hand to the workman's hammer. And with a hammer she smote Sisera. Now a hammer is an instrument of what? Is it an instrument of war or is it an instrument of labor? It's an instrument of labor. This is a song written under inspiration of the Holy Spirit. It explains the warfare. It explains the situation within the church. And it explains to a T the situation in our church. The woman has a hammer. She has work to do. And the work is to destroy false concepts, false doctrines, false perceptions about the nature of salvation. It has to be destroyed. And those generals of Jabin, who even sneak into our churches and pretend to stand on our pulpits to spew their false doctrine, a nail will be driven through their forehead. Why through the forehead? Have you thought about that? She could have cut his throat. She could have done many things. No. It has to do with your mindset. It has to do with your cognitive thinking. The way you think about these things, it'll have to be destroyed. That false perception, that false gospel, that lie that is being spread out there in the world. So she put her hand to the nail and her right hand to the workman's hammer. The right hand. This is important. She wasn't left-handed, she's right-handed. And she smote Sisera. She smote off his head. So we have a little bit more detail. Not only did she drive a nail through his forehead, but when he was dead and she wanted to really

really make sure that he was dead, what did she do? She cut his head off. This is a tough lady. She smote off his head. And when she had pierced and stricken through his temples, at her feet he bowed, he fell, he lay down at her feet, he bowed, he fell, where he bowed, there he fell down dead. That's what must happen to false ideologies. They must be killed dead. Make doubly sure they're dead. The mother of Sisera, here we have another woman. Now, Sisera, the general, is fighting for the king, the worldly wise King Jabin. But he also has a mother, because actually he belongs to a church, his mother church, the mother of all the churches. And what does the mother do? The mother looked out of a window and cried through the lattice, "Why is his chariot so long in coming? Why tarry the wheels of his chariot?" She's not used to losses. She's not used to it. She's used to winning. She has run roughshod over God's people and ruled them with an iron fist for 1,260 years, destroying the saints by their millions, burning them at the stake. And now she's wondering, where is my military man? Where is my Jesuit general? Her wise ladies answered her. There are more women. Not just this one woman. She has wise ladies, other churches in her alliance. Is this an ecumenical alliance at the end of time? And these women are waiting to see whether their Sisera has destroyed God's people. And while this war is taking place, Dan and all of these others are sitting down and listening to the bleating of the sheep. This is a serious issue. She returned answer to herself, "Have they not spared? Have they not divided the prey to every man a damsel or two? Haven't we taken that church apart?" To Sisera, a prey of diverse colors, a prey of diverse colors, of needlework, of diverse colors of needlework on both sides, meet for the necks of them that take the spoil. She's decked in gold and silver and precious pearls. She has all of these wonderful clothes representing her righteousness, which is her own righteousness, based on moral principles which are devoid of any vestige of God's truth. She uses natural law as the basis of her morality, when the Bible has very distinct morality that we should choose upon. "So let all thine enemies perish, O Lord, but let them that love him be as the sun when he goeth forth in his might." And the land had rest 40 years. That's a whole generation. When you wipe out Sisera, you will have rest. So it is evident that not all the Israelites shared the same commitment to the call of Deborah, as did Barak. And many refused to come to the help of the Lord. Sadly, this may be repeated in our time, as there are those within our ranks who deem the testimonies outdated, who are not willing to say, "Unless you come with me,

There exists in the world today a worldly wise king, and he has armies under his command of a general who seeks to destroy the last vestige of Protestantism that remains in the world today. When the power attempts to enter even the tents of God's beloved, he will meet his end as verily as did Sisera. Daniel 11 verse 45, and he shall plant the tabernacles of his palace between the seas and the glorious holy mountain. It's a terrible verse. In, what does it say there? In the glorious holy mountain. Did Sisera enter the tent of jail? He thinks he's got her in the bag. He's got a surprise coming. He's going to get a tent peg. And many of us get discouraged when we see Sisera in the tent of jail. Or when we see him standing on our pulpit and preaching and getting standing ovations. That's a scary sight to behold. But I've got news for Sisera. He's going to get a tent peg. And it's not going to end there. He's going to lose his head. He shall come to his end, and none shall help him. So how do I deal with this? How do I deal with this? How do I deal with this dichotomy of thought that only two little subsections of tribes were involved in the war, and the rest were listening to the bleating of the sheep, or sitting on their shores, or busying themselves with whatever they were doing? Acts of the Apostles. During the ages of spiritual darkness, the Church of God has been a city set on a hill. From age to age, through successive generations, the pure doctrines of heaven have been unfolding within its borders. Enfeebled and defective as it may appear, the Church is the one object upon which God bestows in a special sense his supreme regard. It is the theater of his grace in which he delights to reveal his power to transform hearts. We shouldn't concentrate on what is so wrong within the church. We have marching orders. No time to go and put out fires. No time to go and listen to the bleating of the sheep. No time to go and sit in your little mindset with your little drums and your little music. Some have advanced the thought that as we near the close of time, every child of God will act independently of any religious organization. But I've been instructed by the Lord that in this work, there's no such thing as every man being independent. We belong to a group of people who have marching orders. The Redeemer of the world does not sanction experience and exercise in religious matters independent of his organized and acknowledged church. He doesn't do it. Many have an idea that they are responsible to Christ alone for their light and experience, independent of his recognized followers on earth. But in the history of the conversion of Saul, important principles are given us which we should ever bear in mind. He was brought directly into the presence of Christ. He was one whom Christ intended for a most important work, one who was to be a chosen vessel unto him. He could have just received his marching orders directly from God. No, it didn't work like that. Yet he did not personally impart to him the lessons of truth. He arrested his course, convicted him, and when asked by him, "What wilt thou have me do?" the Savior placed him in connection with his church. And let them direct him what to do. Don't worry about Dan. Don't worry about the other tribes, what they're doing or what they're thinking. You have your marching orders from the church. Revelation 22:17 makes it quite clear that Christ and his church act in unison. The Spirit and the bride work together. And the Spirit and the bride say, "Come." Revelation 22:17. It's not just the Spirit. People think they can stay separate. I don't need to belong to an organized church. Yes, you do. It's the Spirit and the bride that say, "Come." And let

Him that is athirst, come, and whoever will, let him take the water of life freely. God has an organized body. Oh, how Satan would rejoice if he could succeed in his efforts to get in amongst this people and disorganize the work at a time when thorough organization is essential and will be the greatest power to keep out spurious uprisings and to refute claims not endorsed by the Word of God. We want to hold the lines evenly, that there shall be no breaking down of the system of organization in order that has been built up by wise, careful labor. License must not be given to disorderly elements that desire to control the work at this time. We have marching orders. We know exactly where the warfare is going. We are the most privileged people on the planet in terms of knowing what's going to happen on this earth. And we can reject it, or we can run with it. In his article, Beheading Christ, Keith Drury makes a fascinating statement. I'm going to read it to you. He writes, I have decided to submit to Christ's taste in bride picking. If he wants the church as his bride, I will accept her too. Jesus Christ, the head of the body, is easy to love. The body of Christ is harder to love. But I have chosen to love her for one single reason. Christ loves her and considers her beautiful. Perhaps he sees possibilities in her I don't see. Perhaps that's how he sees me too. Maybe I'm so pathetic and yet he uses me. Maybe we're all so pathetic and yet he uses us. We're not better than anyone else. The idea that one church, this is me writing, and one church alone should be representative of God in these times is offensive. People don't like that. Who do you think you are? What about everyone else? And the idea that the spirit of prophecy should be an integral part of that church is even more offensive, not only to the people outside of the church, but even to many within. We're ashamed of it. We hide it. This is no time to hold down our colors. We're not to be ashamed of the fact that a woman is going with us into warfare. We should say, I will not go unless she comes with us. Many attempt to marginalize the spirit of prophecy, to make it of non-effect. But this is my conviction. I'm convinced that it will yet prove to be the unifying factor that will bring the church into harmony before the final battle is to be fought. And instead of marginalizing or relegating the testimonies to the scrap heap of the 19th century thinking, they should be made more prominent as we move closer to the end. Not less prominent. Let's make sure. Testimonies, Volume 5, page 654. As the end draws near and the work of giving the last warning to the world extends, it becomes more important for those who accept present truth to have a clear understanding of the nature and influence of the testimonies, which God in his providence has linked with the work of the third angel's message from its very rise. You think we can make it of none effect and go to war in this final battle? No. More prominent. And if people stumble at that stumbling stone, so be it. God has a marvelous way of bringing people into harmony with what the spirit of prophecy says, irrespective of from where they come from. Look at myself. I come out of atheism and Roman Catholicism, and was baptized not knowing one shred of information about spirit of prophecy. And only when I received that phone call where that man said, you have that kleptomaniac, swear word, woman. I said, ooh, such animosity. This must be interesting. And the rest is history. We have something at our disposal that we dare not
dare not go to war without. In ancient times, God

God spoke to men by mouth of the prophets and apostles. In these days he speaks to them by the testimonies of his Spirit. There was never a time when God instructed his people more earnestly than he instructs them now concerning his will and the course that he would have them pursue. Without these marching orders, without this precise demarcation of our course, how are we going to find our way? How are we going to even recognize Sisera? Sisera? This is a saint. That's what many people think. Rome has changed. No, she never changes. What is it that binds us together? If we have so many winds of doctrine floating in the world, and even within our own ranks, where, excuse me, but people are preaching so much nonsense about this thing or that thing or the other, rather than concentrating on the three angels' messages, every wind of doctrine, we're arguing about the nature of the Godhead. We're arguing about whether God is involved in retributive actions or not. We're arguing about whether to keep the feasts or not to keep the feasts. We're arguing about what is the real name of God. We're arguing about what is the role of literal Israel in the world today. Nonsense! We have our marching orders. There was never a time when we were as instructed as we are today. So, what binds us together? Is it not the commandments of God and the faith of Jesus? Not the faith in Jesus, the faith of Jesus? It's his faith, not mine. And is the testimony of Jesus not part of the remnant? Why, if you are willing to be baptized into a movement that has that as a principle, can you be at liberty to discard it? Then don't become part of the movement. If you don't want it. The testimonies are the guiding light through the labyrinth of error. We dare not be without them. And like Barak, we should say, if thou wilt go with me, then I will go. But if thou wilt not go with me, then I will not go. The Song of Deborah and Barak prefigures the Song of Moses and the Lamb, which will be sung by those that will be gathered on the sea of glass. Revelation 15:2. And I saw, as it were, a sea of glass mingled with fire. And them that had gotten the victory over the beast, and over his image, and over his mark, and over the number of his name, stand on the sea of glass. I mean, just think about that verse. Doesn't it demarcate the final war? What victory must we win? We must win a victory over the beast. It's a false system of worship. We must gain a victory over the image. That is even a more deceptive false system of worship. With every unclean and detestable bird instead of the Holy Spirit, you have this nonsense which they pass as the Holy Spirit's working. We must have the victory over the mark. The mark of the beast is associated with righteousness by faith. Do we have the right concept of righteousness by faith? Is righteousness by faith the issue of the mark of the beast? Absolutely. It is the issue in verity. How am I saved? Am I saved by my works? Or am I saved by the righteousness of Christ being imputed and by his atonement? And they will stand on the sea of glass, having the harps of God. And they sing the song of Moses, the servant of God. That was a physical deliverance out of Egypt. And the song of the Lamb. That is a spiritual deliverance out of antitypical Egypt and Babylon, saying, great and marvelous are thy works, Lord God Almighty, just and true are thy ways, thou King of saints. The emphasis is on Christ, not on me. I don't get the glory. His bride gets the glory, and his bride gives him the glory.
And Miriam, the prophetess, the

So of Aaron, we read in Exodus 15:20, took a timbrel in her hand, and all the women, typological thinking, went out after her with timbrels and with dancers. And Miriam answered them, "Sing ye to the Lord, for he has triumphed gloriously. The horse and his rider he has thrown into the sea." Sisera has been drowned in the river Kishon. I wonder who will sing the final song. Now is not time to hold down our colors. Shall ridicule, contempt stand our way? Considering every wind of doctrine blowing through the corridors of Adventism, there's no other unifying factor that can bring us together other than faith in the Bible and the spirit of prophecy. There's nothing else. When they were scattered by persecution, we read in Acts of the Apostles, they went forth filled with missionary zeal. They realized the responsibility of their mission. They knew that they held in their hands the bread of life for a famishing world, and they were constrained by the love of Christ to break this bread to all who were in need. That's our job. It's our marching order. Break the bread of life. Give the gospel. God means that testing truth shall be brought to the front and become a subject of examination and discussion, even if it is through the contempt placed upon them. The minds of the people must be agitated. Every controversy, every reproach, every slander will be God's means of provoking inquiry and awakening minds that otherwise would slumber. No time to listen to bleating. Go and do the work. And when the day of Pentecost was fully come, they were all with one accord in one place. So, what is leadership all about? How should we be leaders in God's church today? Should we have the practices of the world and have one king who rules and dictates? God didn't design it like that. He didn't use it in the time of the judges, and he won't use it at the end. And like the Scots who fought against the Church of England, I want to say today, I have no king but Jesus. True leadership will be in harmony with the principles of the spirit of prophecy and will bind us together as one in the one church of God in these last days. We are to be Seventh-day Adventists first in mind and soul and action. We are to be of one accord as were the disciples at Pentecost, so that the refreshing showers of the latter rain may fill the earth with its glory. And that is my message for the church. I want to be loyal to the bride that Christ has chosen. I want to love her, although she's hard to love. He loves her, so I must love her. But the sad fact is, we do have meros, and we do have complacency. But that doesn't change the fact that it is the one object on which he pours out his supreme regard. And without our marching orders, and without the anti-typical Deborah by our side, we will not be able to stand in the last days. This is a rallying call to God's people. And as we read, even though they were listening to the bleating of the sheep, there were many that were searching their hearts. And I pray that there will be many today that search their hearts too. Let's pray. Heavenly Father, never has there been a time when your people have been as instructed as to the way they should go as is now. And I pray that your people will wake up, because the armies are surrounding Jerusalem at this very moment, anti-typically speaking. And so I pray that you will wake up your people, and that even Meros will wake up, that he doesn't have to be cursed. In Jesus' name, amen.

Your response to choir music, it's so uplifting. Now, where did the greatest choir in history sing for the first time, and who were the choir masters? Can you help me? Well, it was on the shores of the Red Sea after the greatest exhibition of divine redemption. Before exploring the beauty of the lyrics, let's just read through it, and may the Holy Spirit impress you with the most beautiful hymn that was ever sung. Then Moses and the children of Israel sang this song to the Lord and spoke, saying, I will sing to the Lord, for he has triumphed gloriously. The horse and its rider he has thrown into the sea. The Lord is my strength and song. He has become my salvation. He is my God, and I will praise him, my Father's God. I will exalt him. The Lord is a man of war. The Lord is his name. Pharaoh's chariots, this was the greatest army of antiquity, who never lost a battle. Pharaoh's chariots and his army has cast into the sea. He has cast into the sea. Can you imagine this, an entire army? His chosen captains also are drowned in the Red Sea. The depth have covered them. They sank to the bottom like stone. Your right hand, O Lord, has become glorious in power. I wish I could listen to this, but one day on History Channel we can tune in. Your right hand, O Lord, has dashed the enemy in pieces. They wanted to destroy God's people, and they were destroyed. And in the greatness of your excellence, you have overthrown those who rose against you. Eventually, God is going to be the victor. You sent forth your wrath. It consumed them like stubble. We all have enemies. They're going to lose. And with a blast of your nostrils, beautiful imagery, the waters were gathered together. Can you see this happening? The flood stood upright like a heap. The depth congealed in the heart of the sea. The enemy said, now listen to this, I will pursue, I will overtake. You get this in ancient Egyptian history, where they said they would conquer. I will pursue, I will overtake. I will divide the spoil. My desire shall be satisfied on them.

Enemies wanted to kill them. I will draw my sword, my hand shall destroy them. You blew with your wind. What a mighty wind that opened the sea. The sea covered them. They sank like, not stone this time, sank like lead in the mighty waters. Who is like you, O Lord, among the gods? Who is like you, glorious in holiness, fearful in praises, doing wonders? You stretched out your right hand, the earth swallowed them. You in your mercy, I like this word, you in your mercy have led forth the people whom you have redeemed. Beautiful. I think there was a beautiful melody attached to this side of the lyrics. You have guided them in your strength to your holy habitation. Eventually, God wants us to be with Him. The people will hear and be afraid, and this is what happened to the ancient world. They heard what happened. Sorrow will take hold of the inhabitants of Philistia. Then the chiefs of Edom will be dismayed. The mighty men of Moab, trembling, will take hold of them. All the inhabitants of Canaan will melt away. Fear and dread will fall on them. By the greatness of your arm, they will be as still as a stone. No noise. Till your people pass over. God wants us to pass over the deserts. O Lord, till the people pass over whom you have purchased. You will bring them in and plant them in the mountain of your inheritance, in the place, O Lord, which you have made for your own dwelling, the sanctuary, O Lord, which your hands have established. Eventually, God wants you and me to be with Him. This song has got eschatological and soteriological components. It's a wonderful song. The Lord shall reign, not for 5 years, but forever and ever. I think people are looking forward to a new government. For the horses of Pharaoh went with his chariot and his horsemen into the sea, and the Lord brought back the waters of the sea upon them. But the children of Israel went on dry land in the midst of the sea. Can you picture what's happening here? That was the song of Moses. And now we listen to the song of Miriam. Then Miriam, the prophetess, the sister of Aaron, took the timbrel, so that musical instruments there, in her hand, and all the women went out after her with timbrels and with dances. They were so joyful because of the victory. And Miriam answered them, now listen to the ladies' choir, sing to the Lord, for He has triumphed gloriously. The horse and its rider, the enemy, He has thrown into the sea. Can you see and hear the jubilant voices of 2 million people on the shores, the other side of the Red Sea? Oh, it must have been beautiful. Deliverance from years of bitter cruelty and slavery in Egypt. And they sang.

Maybe you've heard this song. It's so beautiful. When engulfed by the terror of the tempestuous sea, unknown waves before you roll, at the end of doubt and peril is eternity. Though fear and conflict seize your soul, but just think of stepping on shore and finding it heaven, of touching a hand and finding it God's, of breathing new air and finding it celestial, of waking up in glory and finding its home. When surrounded by the blackness of the darkest night, oh, how lonely death can be. At the end of this long tunnel is a shining light, for death is swallowed up in victory. But just think of stepping ashore and finding it heaven, of touching a hand and finding it God's, of breathing new air and finding it celestial, of waking up in glory and finding it home. They came home to a certain extent. The song has provided a pattern for praise in all conflicts with the powers of darkness. The majestic theme echoes through all the songs of Israel in praise to God for his glorious works on their behalf. If you read through the Old Testament, you'll get this theme coming up all the time. And by the way, it's also the basis of the Ten Commandments. When will the song of Moses be sung again? And will we join him? Can you imagine singing with Jesus and with Moses on that beautiful sea of glass? The Spirit of God rested upon Moses and he led the people in a triumphant anthem of thanksgiving, the earliest and one of the most sublime that are known to man. The song, my friend, has ended, but the melody of deliverance lingers on. Listen to the lyrics. Then Moses and the children of Israel sang this song to the Lord and spoke, saying, I will sing to the Lord, for he has triumphed gloriously. The horse and its rider he has thrown into the sea. The majestic theme of this song echoes through all the songs of Israel in praise to God for his glorious works on their behalf. Can you see those happy faces? Tears of joy streaming down their cheeks. Delivered at last, 400 years of slavery, and they are free for the first time. Here's a beautiful message for you and me. A time of freedom is approaching. Eschatology, end of time? Yes, saved at last. This is what God wants us to enjoy soon. The trials of this life enables us to sing the song of Moses and the Lamb. Without tears, there is no song. Without trials, there is no melody. God changes the curses of life into blessings. This song is composed of three climactic stanzas, each of which begins with praise to the Lord and ends with a description of the overthrow of the Egyptian host. Let's go through it. The theme announced in verse 1 is treated in three different ways, in each of which, however, the omnipotence of God is dominant. You know, it's so healthy to praise God, look away from yourself and give credit to the Creator.

We shouldn't become too introspective. Look away from yourself to your Creator. He enjoys the credit you give Him. With clear prophetic insight, the third stanza points to the glory of Israel in its future homeland. Are you looking for a future homeland? And to the sanctuary as God's dwelling place. God wants us to stay with Him forever. He has triumphed gloriously in respect. It is repeated to convey the thought of exaltation in the most emphatic way possible. Oh, gloriously glorious. Oh, gloriously glorious. As the Septuagint, the Greek translation of the Old Testament, has rendered this common Hebrew word. Isn't it beautiful? Gloriously glorious. It is repeated to convey the thought of exaltation in the most emphatic way possible. Then Moses and the children of Israel sang the song to the Lord and spake, saying, I will sing to the Lord, for He has triumphed gloriously. The horse and its rider He has thrown into the sea. What happens next? Listen to what Miriam did. Then Miriam, the prophetess, the sister of Aaron, took the timbrel in her hand, and all the women went after her with timbrels and with dances. Not like modern dances. This was something else. Can you imagine what this heavenly choir must have sounded? Oh. And Miriam answered them, sing to the Lord, 600,000 ladies. Sing to the Lord, for He has triumphed gloriously. The horse and its rider He has thrown into the sea. The Lord, Yah, abbreviation of Yahweh, is my strength and song, and He has become my salvation. He is my God, and I will praise Him, my Father's God, and I will exalt Him. The Lord, Yahweh, here is an abbreviation of Yahweh, Yah. Here it appears for the first time in the Old Testament. It is occasionally used in poetic language on account of the rhythm, and also as an ending for personal and even topographical names. As for example, Abiyah, Yahweh, Ahaziah, Yahweh, Hezekiah, Zedekiah, Mount Moriah. The technical word for this phenomenon, it's called theophoric. The name carries the name of God. Like Bethel, El, God. The Lord is a man of war. The Lord is His name. Pharaoh's chariots and his army he has cast into the sea. His chosen captains are also drowned in the sea. Do you realize how big this army was? The mightiest army on the face of the planet during the 18th dynasty. And it's gone. God can destroy the mightiest enemy in your life. Trust Him. The depths have covered them. They sank to the bottom like a stone. What happens at the end of the first stanza? The ladies' choir, consisting of 600,000 voices, repeats the theme of verse 1, sung by the male choir, consisting of another 600,000 voices. What an unforgettable moment. You know, it is such a thrill to stand at the place where this all happened. And Miriam answered them, sing to the Lord, for He has triumphed gloriously. The horse and its rider He has thrown into the sea. And while they sang, they saw the sea covered the enemy. Can you hear the beautiful melody of praise and triumph?

echoing from shore to shore, and the mountain, and from mountain to mountain. And here you can see the mountains echoing, coming, echoes coming back. I'm going to tune into the History Channel to listen to the greatest choir ever. Join me there. The deep bass voices of the men pick up from the ladies' choir. Your right hand, O Lord, has become glorious in power. Your right hand, O Lord, has dashed the enemy in pieces. The verse introduces new thoughts and build on a previous one. This is my daughter, Loretta. All this was accomplished by the right hand of God, the symbol of his power. What a sharp contrast between the pride and arrogance of the Egyptians and their miserable fall. Stay humble, my friend. Stay humble and trust God. And in the greatness of your excellence, you have overthrown those who rose against you. You sent forth your wrath. It consumed them like stubble. Meaning, his nostrils, he blasts through his nostrils. It's a beautiful imagery. We do it like this. But when he does it, the sea opens. Highly a poetic description of the east wind. This wind came from the east, which had in part been responsible for the dividing of the waters. His nostrils did it. What a mighty God. He's using human language to tell us about his might. Waxing bolder in his imagery, Moses represents the floods as standing in a heap, he says, on either side, and the depth as congealed. What is the meaning? Moses stretches out his rod, and the piled up waters, hissing, roaring, and eager for their prey, rushed together and swallowed the Egyptian army into the black depths of the sea. What a story. You know, sailing here on a boat, I try to imagine the deafening sound of the crashing waters. You know, waters can make a big noise. But I think this was the biggest noise waters ever made. The enemy said, I will pursue, I will overtake. You can't do it with God's people. I will divide the spoil. I'll strip them of their wealth. My desire shall be satisfied on them. I will draw my sword. My hand shall destroy them. Don't challenge God, my friends. You're going to lose. What does the arrogant enemy say? This is blasphemy. By short clauses, it's interesting to look at the Hebrew, following one another without connecting particles. The confidence of the Egyptians as they pursue the Israelites, breathing vengeance, is graphically depicted. It's a beautiful song with beautiful lyrics. As a strong east wind had separated the waters and held them back for the Israelites, now a wind from the west or northwest brought the waters back upon the Egyptians. Another clash. You blew with your wind. The sea covered them. They sank like lead in the mighty waters. We should concentrate more and more what God can do for us. He's a mighty God, my friend. He can help us. He wants to help us. While we sailed on the Red Sea where all this happened, I looked at the beautiful corals down below. In obedience to its creator, wind effectively served to rescue one people

and destroy another. Why are the waters in which they sank called mighty? Because the Creator's might, by telling the waves

you will either be on the one side or the other, redeemed or destroyed. The first stanza ended, verse 5, by comparing the drowning Egyptians with sinking stones. The second stanza ends with a similar expression comparing the Egyptians to lead. The results of sin and rebellion are so painful, so final. There is no future for keeping on sinning. There is a future for overcoming sin through Christ. Can we expect more music at the end of the second stanza? The size of the choir? 2 million singers? I think the ladies sang with more fervor and harmony and more decibels. And Miriam answered them, "Sing to the Lord, for he has triumphed gloriously." This is what we should sing. "The horse and its rider he has thrown into the sea. As their voices hush, the deep voices of the male voices are heard." Singing, "Who is like you, O Lord, among the gods? Who is like you, glorious in holiness, fearful in praises, doing wonders?" What a God. It's worth getting acquainted with him. I challenge you to do it. The third stanza assures God's people that he will finish the work of salvation already begun, will fill their enemies with terror, and will bring them to his holy dwelling place and plant them on the mountain of his inheritance. This is the final destination God has in mind for you and me, in his company, with no enemies, no misunderstanding, no pain, no death. What a future. We should rejoice about the future God has for us. Of what is this mighty act of deliverance a guarantee? He will repeat it in future, in your life and mine, if we allow him. He wants you to be overcomer. If you are in the slavery of sin, he wants to deliver you. Allow him to do it. "You stretched out your right hand, the earth swallowed them. You in your mercy have led forth the people whom you have redeemed. You have guided them in your strength to your holy habitation. The people will hear and be afraid. Sorrow will take hold of the inhabitants of Philistia. Israel must be serving the most loving and powerful God on earth, a God that supersedes the Egyptian gods and all the other gods." How did the ancient world react to what they saw on their Facebook in those days? The news would prevent them of opposing this nation with its powerful God. Then the chiefs of Edom will be dismayed. The mighty men of Moab trembling will take hold of them. All the inhabitants of Canaan will melt away. The mighty nation of Edom, and this is Petra, ancient Edom, who lived here, they trembled, said the word. God wanted to honor Israel's obedience. He want to honor your obedience as well. If you obey, you will be surprised how God would acknowledge it. He's seeking for obedient people. This is Wadi Mujib, the border between Moab and Edom. It's a beautiful scenery here. And the Moabites trembled at the news of the approaching armies of Israel.

Moabites, Edomites, Ammonites. They got it right. Who did the fearful Moabites call to Balaam to curse Israel when they invaded the land? They called a man by the name of, sorry, it should be Balak, called Balaam to come and curse the Israelites because they were so afraid. The curses didn't help. Now this is Jericho. The Bible speaks about a lady who lived here when Israel was just about to invade the country. The Song of the Red Sea had a tremendous prophetic value. The people shook with fear. And you know what? When we study the prophecies, we will also shake with fear if our hearts are not right with God. Fear and dread will fall on them. By the greatness of your arm, they will be as still as a stone. Till your peoples pass over, O Lord, till the people pass over whom you have purchased. Purchased. God purchased us by the blood of his Son. Not passing through the Red Sea, but crossing the desert to the borders of Canaan. They passed over the borders. And God is going to help us to pass over certain borders before we get to the promised land. This chap looks a bit disgruntled. Is the Lord able to help us through the deserts of hatred and pain and disappointments, as you see in this body language? Only if we will allow him to do it. You can't do it. But you can allow him to do it. Will he help us to safely cross the borders of our enemies on our way to the promised land? Yes, he will. You will bring them in and plant them in the mountain of your inheritance, in the place, O Lord, which you have made for your own dwelling, the sanctuary. What a thought. The sanctuary, O Lord, which your hands have established. Where does he want to plant us? In his presence. It is such a joy to be in the presence of somebody you can trust, somebody you love, and to think he wants us to enjoy his presence forever. Now on the Mount of Olives, you've got the most expensive cemetery in the world. And when you visit your friend, all you do is you put a stone onto the tomb. Some tombs have got many stones, others just about nothing. He wants to be with us forever. What does that mean? We will never die. The Lord shall reign forever and ever. My dear mortal friend, for how long does he want us to be with him? We cannot imagine it. Imagine in a perfect relationship with a perfect Savior, in a perfect surrounding, forever and ever and ever. What a loving God. Like the two previous stanzas, this one also ends with the destruction of the enemy. Can you imagine a land without enemies? Instead of directing attention to the defeated Egyptians, however, Moses turns their minds to the triumphant deliverer. The enemies are gone. And now he wants them to look at him, the great deliverer. He wants you to concentrate more on him than on your enemy, says the lyrics of the song. The song, therefore, does not close with a gloomy picture of the destruction of God's enemies, but on a note of victory and praise. Please look at your Redeemer. He's much bigger than your problems.

type, anti-type. The same theme will characterize the Song of Moses and the Lamb, which the redeemed will sing upon the Sea of Glass. Great and marvelous are your works, Lord God Almighty. Just and true are your ways, O King of the saints. This is from the book of Revelation, chapter 15, verse 3. Who shall not fear you, O Lord, and glorify your name? For you alone are holy, for all the nations shall come and worship before you, for your judgments have been manifested. My deepest desire as a sinner is to be in this choir, to sing praises for him who delivered me. Let's return to the Song of Moses. For the horses of Pharaoh went with his chariot and horsemen into the sea, and the Lord brought back the waters of the sea upon them. But the children of Israel went on dry land in the midst of the sea. Every victory gained over the discordant sound of our selfish nature becomes a sweet melody of heavenly origin. Ladies, the Lord wants you to be a Miriam, to lead other ladies in songs of praise to God for his goodness. There are too many depressed ladies. If you sing about the Redeemer, something will happen. Men, we men, the Lord wants you to sing a song of purity, a song of faithfulness in this world of moral decay. Father, our desire is to sing on the sea of glass. Give us the victory over our problems, over our sins. In Jesus' name, amen.

There is something about your Adventist fires, local fire chief Weeks remarked. He had fought two Adventist fires with his success score being zero. He also said that the water poured on acted more like

0: Hi, everyone, and welcome to another Truth Matters episode. We thank you for joining us, and I'm here again with Matt Shaunshay.
1: Hey, Mackenzie. Good to see you again.
0: Good to see you. We have a lot to talk about, but I just wanted to say thank you for joining on all of our different platforms, whether that's Facebook, Instagram, ADTV.watch, which is the main platform that we want everybody to get used to. And we have started really rolling out with our resource section. So if people want resources to lectures that they've seen, oh, I like that chart or I liked these quotes, go to ADTV.watch and below the video in the resource section has that information there. And we're adding those in to Truth Matters episodes as well. Mm-hmm. They might not be there instantly, but if you check back.
1: Yeah, previous episodes has some.
0: So we have some on the previous episodes and we're backdating that now that that function is there.
1: Yeah.
0: So be patient as we keep adding those things in.
1: Yeah. And we have done that with what? Total Onslaught, Genesis Conflict, like some of the best series that we have these resources available and you guys should go check it out and go and dig. I remember thinking, oh man, I wish I had access to these things all these years ago when I was watching it. So now giving access to people to these resources that are in the presentations is hopefully really powerful. And we encourage you to share it, use it, witness with it, make your own sermons or presentations with it. It's all about sharing and spreading the gospel message. We're also hearing your comments. We hear you guys when you're writing down below, when you're going to ADTV.watch and you're giving us that feedback in the comments section. We're getting it right along to our engineering teams and making sure we're working out any issues. So that's very helpful when you guys are doing that. It also is encouraging for us that you guys are hearing that we're going to be migrating over to ADTV.watch. We all have to keep in mind that at some point, Truth Matters will not be allowed to continue on YouTube.
0: Yeah.
1: And so we will eventually get our Rumble channel up and running. There's just been a lot of stuff happening and it's hard to get all of it taken care of. But getting Rumble up and getting people, even if it's not perfect in every way yet, get used to going over to ADTV.watch. Help us with the feedback so we can get this cleaned up. Because by the time we get kicked off YouTube, we want pretty much everybody to know where to go and what to do.
0: Yeah. Since we're going into this episode that is going to be very Bible study heavy, you know, we've had a couple in the past who are very Bible study heavy, and this one is too, because we're talking about a prophecy in the Bible that some people are saying is way in the past, some people are saying is not so far in the past, in the future, and tearing it in pieces. So before we start, I would just like to ask if we could pray. And we'll pray as we go into this study. Our Heavenly Father, we thank you that you are here with us. We ask that your Spirit would be guiding this study, that you'd be with the hearers as well, that you'd give them discernment and give us discernment, that we would say the words that are from you and not our own. We thank you for this. In Jesus' name, amen.
1: Amen. Well, Mackenzie, we just did two episodes tackling some normal evangelical and Protestant errors as we looked at Robert Breaker and how he looked at the Sabbath and the law of God versus the law of Moses. And we had all this stuff that we tackled in that. And this is kind of like continuing on a little bit in that mold. And I think the source of most of the error that we're seeing when it comes to end time eschatology and what the various viewpoints are on that. Robert Breaker actually does a video on the 70 weeks that maybe at some point we'll look at down the line, because it represents this prophecy that almost every Bible-based religion is looking at and saying that it's important, but for different reasons and leading to totally different outcomes than I think what the Bible actually says. And so what we're going to look at is the end time error of the 70 weeks of Daniel 9. This is, we're going to come to find both the understanding of the role of Judaism and the Jewish nation in all of this, as well as where the evangelicals go wrong and people like Robert Breaker and many, many, many others. I can't tell you on the social media accounts how many people are expounding this end time error, that there's coming a rapture, a pre-tribulation rapture, a 7-year period that is in the future where the Antichrist arises and make this

0: makes this covenant, there's billions, literally billions of people who are impacted by the view on this particular prophecy. And I think what we're going to try to do is get to the bottom of it by looking at all the views, putting them side by side, putting everything in context. So yes, it will be very Bible study heavy, but for anybody who really wants to understand if this end time understanding of the third temple and the rapture and the Antichrist is correct, this is the type of topic that you should be able to watch regardless of what denomination you're from and get something out of it.
1: And if we don't understand this correctly, then it's going to be a domino effect into us being deceived in the end by different things that are going to happen, right? If we don't have our events right and our events are pointing to something else, that can lead us to be in big trouble.
0: Yeah. And we are probably, as we've talked about before, one of the only ministries that points to American Protestantism as the role of this false prophet. So if that understanding really is correct, then it's not just the error of like a Christian group that has an error in a doctrine. It's actually the error of the false prophet that's going to intentionally be designed, whether the people who are expounding that position or not realize it, intentionally designed to skew the real identity of the Antichrist and to skew the real end time eschatology, especially as it relates to American Protestantism and the uniting of church and state. Yeah. Most of the false prophet never can identify themselves as this because they don't understand the 70 weeks of Daniel 9. And so we're going to pull this apart probably much deeper than most people have gone into this.
1: It's going to be several episodes, that's for sure.
0: Yeah. And the reason we're doing that is because if at the end of however, if it's three or four episodes at the end of this, hopefully anybody who's interested or comes at some point down the line on this topic is interested in what all the views believe and why and how they arrived at those. This would be the type of series that you could share with those people. And hopefully it's a fair and as balanced as we can be, being from one of the viewpoints, a fair and balanced look at all of them and how they arrive at them and try to be as neutral as possible as we're looking at this and just let the Bible lead us to the conclusion of which worldview has this correct or do any of them have this correct? Are they all wrong?
1: Yeah.
0: But getting to the bottom of this, I think will be helpful for us as a whole, trying to sort out the details of the end times.
1: Mm-hmm.
0: So we had covered fairly recently Project 2025, and it's that 900-page document that says if the Republicans win the coming presidential election, they're going to overturn all of the Biden economics, immigration,
1: climate change
0: policies, all the woke agenda of the left. They're going to come sweep this out. And we saw in the process that there's been a new head of the House of Representatives, a new Speaker of the House, a guy named Mike Johnson. Mm-hmm. And we pointed out Mike Johnson has a history both litigating in the courts, church and state issues, where he's advocating for the church to influence the government. But we also saw he has ties and interests in Israel specifically and the rebuilding of the Third Temple. Now, all of this ties back to the 70 weeks. So we wanted, rather than to just dive right into the Bible, make sure that there's a real world connection and show people how this is actually unfolding in the world today and how Mike Johnson, being a powerful evangelical, is really accelerated this Third Temple timeline. So we see during a trip to Israel, Mike Johnson connected with far right extremists. And we're going to look at who those far right extremists are here in a bit. This is an article that I think every person should pause this screen and go take this URL and go read this article, because it looks at how the GOP or the Republican Party, for the most part, is working and has been working for years behind the scenes to get this establishment of the temple site to be in control of the Jews, where right now it's currently in control of the Muslims. And so this is from 2022. This author, Corey Sherman, goes through and I think does a remarkable job of real investigative journalism, showing the details of this Republican power looking to build this Third Temple. Article, you find nine Republican politicians named as specifically going overseas to Israel, paid on secret trips. These were not made known to the public until fairly recently. And we're going to look at why here in a bit. This includes Ohio Representative Jim Jordan, Florida Governor Ron DeSantis, former North Carolina Rep Mark Meadows, former Vice President Mike Pence, Maryland Representative Andy Harris, West Virginia Rep. David McKinley, former Colorado Rep. Scott Tipton, Louisiana Rep. Mike Johnson, who the article calls an evangelical minister. They didn't even know he was a politician.

0: that he was seen in that role as an evangelical minister, and Texas Representative Louie Gohmert. And so what I find fascinating is some of these names are up for presidential spots. Ron DeSantis is up there. He's a powerful Roman Catholic. Mm-hmm. He is part of the Order of St. Elmo and also part of a couple of other Catholic orders. And you see there's a mixture of Protestant and Catholic here, but the evangelicals are the most zealot of the group to get this third temple built.
1: So when we look at this here, we see these different groups. These politicians participated in secretive trips to Israel, like we mentioned, guided by Boyandanu in Our Hands, a Jewish Third Temple extremist group, and funded by United States Israel Education Association and Proclaiming Justice to Nations, Christian Zionist organizations. So these organizations literally are trying to take over Palestine and involved in some very heinous things.
0: Well, not necessarily Palestine as much as the temple site.
1: The temple site, yes.
0: In Jerusalem.
1: The temple site.
0: Yeah. And so this In Our Hands group, this is the right wing, you know how it said in this previous slide, during his trip, he was connected to far-right extremist groups. The far-right extremist group is this In Our Hands group.
1: Yeah.
0: This is not just your casual, like, social justice, we're going to, you know, stand outside with some picket signs. This is actually, this group was founded by a gentleman who was arrested because he attempted to murder several Palestinians. Like, it's a violent political action organization. So that's why the article said it's an extreme right-wing group. Mm-hmm. So when they're going over there, they're being guided by this Jewish group that's like a violent organization.
1: And these guys are all connected. So you can see that they have one vision and one goal in this.
0: Exactly.
1: Even though they seem like they're from not exactly the same viewpoint.
0: And the article really expounds interestingly on that. And the last two, the United States Israel Education Association and Proclaiming Justice to the Nations, those are both American organizations. And it says that they're Christian Zionist organizations.
1: Yeah.
0: What that basically means is these Christian groups are so interested in Israel setting up this supremacist Jewish supreme state that because without that state, they can't rebuild the third temple.
1: Right.
0: And they can't rebuild the third temple until they get control of this site. So you kind of see the trickle effect that this has. And these two organizations are paying for American politicians to go over and use their political clout and their religious worldview to start pushing for what has been decades-long diplomatic issues over this territory. So I found it fascinating that Mike Johnson's in there, Mike Pence is in there, yeah. Ron DeSantis is in there. Those are some big names, and that they're working for groups whose goal is to establish this Israeli nation. And there just happens to be a conflict going on over there right now.
1: And these aren't I want to see the Holy Land type trips.
0: No, otherwise it wouldn't be secretive.
1: Right. This is because there is a bigger plan at play. There's a bigger, agenda. And there's a big reason why. And this all connects back to, like we're mentioning, this 70-week prophecy in Daniel and how they're understanding this and where, you know, who this is being affected by, the tribulation, and so on and so forth.
0: In fact, I'll say this is exclusively why they're interested in going over there, is because they want to set up this third temple so they can get this 70th week started and be raptured out of here before anything bad happens. Of course, we know that's not what the Bible teaches, but we'll look at that closer at another time. So we're going to peek at some, this is a long article. So we're just going to peek at a couple of things that kind of gives us an idea of what we're saying is not just our words, but is exactly what this investigative journalist found. Again, this is from 2022, and that's going to become important when we look at Mike Johnson and what he did as soon as he got into the head speaker role of the House. In 2018, for example, Sham Richman, the Temple Institute's former international director. The Temple Institute is another one of these interesting organizations that's sole goal is to bring about the rebuilding of the Third Temple.
1: Yeah.
0: And they have deep ties in with the Proclaiming Justice Nations and this extremist group In Our Hands. Like, they are all working. The Temple Institute is there, regardless of if it's Christian or Jewish, to get this one end goal done. So he escorted West Virginia rep David McKinley and then Colorado rep Scott Tipton on a tour of Alaska as part of a trip sponsored by the Christian Zionist organization Proclaiming Justice to the Nations, which pursues complete

0: complete Jewish control in Israel and Palestine based on the belief that it will bring about the end of days and the second coming of Jesus.
1: Mm-hmm.
0: So Christian Zionists is usually thought of as a Jewish thing, and the Jews reject Jesus. So, but in Christian Zionism, they are trying to bring about the end of days early,
1: yeah,
0: as early as possible, so they can bring about the second coming of Jesus.
1: And this plays into, if you know prophecy and if you know sort of the timeline of end time events, when Jesus comes and how that all comes about, if you're looking towards something and they have this understanding, we also know, and we've mentioned, that there's going to be false Christ and Satan will eventually come as Christ. Mm-hmm. And if you're looking for something that he can twist and he can put into his flow of events, then you might be deceived. It won't be Jesus. It'll be actually Satan impersonating as Jesus. And as the Bible says, even the very elect could be deceived.
0: Yeah, and the reason they're not is because they're so conversant with their Bibles and they know their prophecy so well that
1: right.
0: they can't. But if you don't know these things, you'll be told a version of what prophecy supposedly says. And because Satan can bring about these events, doesn't mean that they're prophetic, even though there is a worldview that says they're prophetic.
1: Yep.
0: And that has to be a very key point that anybody who's really interested in surviving what's coming here
1: yep.
0: needs to understand. Because if you trust what the world is going to do, they may rebuild the third temple. They may do all these things that have nothing to do necessarily with Bible prophecy as much as it is to confuse people from the truth
1: yes.
0: and from the fiction.
1: That's why we have to be among the wise and not among the foolish.
0: That's right.
1: Because the foolish will be deceived, but the wise are able to see.
0: And we're trying to present an evidence-based case for why the view that we advocate is true. Because we're not just saying, like, believe it because we say it. We're not only going in the Bible, we're connecting it with the real-world institutions, the real-world political figures that yeah. are playing a role in all of this. And we're saying, watch out for America, watch out for evangelical Protestantism that's going to have supernatural help at some point. And it may just be what's needed to push this over the edge. And now that a conflict has started over in Israel and Palestine, watch, something could happen to that Temple Mount site. We just don't yeah. know. But it would be within the flow of wartime events and nobody would bat an eye.
1: Yeah.
0: So continuing, the article says Johnson, an evangelical minister, and I added, and the Speaker of the House of the U.S. Representatives, mm-hmm. because the article just called him an evangelical yeah. minister. How many people do you think, if you asked in the United States today, walked up to people on the street and said, how do you feel about having a hardcore evangelical minister as the head of your political, one of your political houses of lawmaking?
1: They wouldn't even know who you're referencing, most likely.
0: That's probably true. They probably don't even know who Mike Johnson is. They probably don't care whether he would be an evangelical minister, but usually somebody with like that much of, like, you don't see pastors and ministers generally taking head political leadership mm-hmm. positions. And the fact that he said, he described his tour of Israel as, quote, the fulfillment of a biblical prophecy, and argued that the status quo at the Esplanade was a jarring example of the restriction of Jews and Christians' freedoms and of expression and worship.
1: That shows how important this is to them.
0: They think that it's their job to bring about the building of this temple. This yeah. American politician, who's now the most powerful evangelical on the political scene publicly, I'm not saying behind the scenes he is, he obviously isn't, but publicly, he is one of the most powerful evangelical people in the world now. And he's saying that this whole thing is a fulfillment, his trip there is a fulfillment of Bible prophecy, because he yeah. thinks it's his job, just like some of the other representatives we saw, it's their job to bring about this final system. And all this support that they have for Israel isn't necessarily because they're politically supporting Israel. It's because they want to fulfill this Bible prophecy.
1: So it continues here saying, should the GOP return to power in this fall's midterms, the temple movement's allies in Congress will be in an even better position to continue chipping away at the diplomatic censuses. To the benefit.
0: So let's just pause there
1: sure.
0: for a second. Because it's saying at the time in October 2022, when this was written, that if they win the midterms, this movement for the Third Temple would gain a lot of momentum. And what happened is they won the midterms. Mm-hmm. The Republicans won. And by January of 2023, they had the taken back the House. And by November of 2023, Mike Johnson is the new Speaker of the House. So the article was a little prophetic in its own right in saying that if this change happens, if the Republicans win, which they did, the chipping away was going to continue. And that

0: That's exactly what happened.
1: So it continues here, to the benefit of the political fringe, although the House cannot unilaterally usher in the changes that the temple movement demands, Republican leaders like Jordan could, for example, pass congressional resolutions calling on the U.S. to revoke its support for the status quo at Al-Aqsa or condition congressional appropriations on such moves.
0: So basically, they're saying, like, even if they can't, like, the House can't just be like, we're supporting Israel with all the money and all the weapons.
1: Just strong-hand it.
0: Yeah, they can't strong-hand it. But what they can do is they can start making political resolutions to say, hey, we withdraw. You remember when Trump moved the embassy? We talked about that in the Project 2025.

0: Yeah.
1: And how, just like it's saying here, if these resolutions just keep going, they're really increasing that momentum in this direction.
0: Yeah.
1: Because they, like you said, he viewed it as a biblical fulfillment
0: of prophecy, that he thinks that they're, you know, over time responsible for getting this thing rebuilt. And it's accelerated even more when, like, you know, everyone's waiting for Trump to get back in and for, you know, all of this 2025 stuff to go down. But Johnson came in under the Biden administration. The acceleration has occurred. He did not move the embassy back. Biden kept the embassy in Jerusalem. So we see, like, it's speeding up, and like the move towards this Republican God-based government under Trump seems to be accelerating at a rapid pace.
1: Yeah.
0: If nothing else, the GOP could use such measures to put the temple movement's vision into wider circulation. And that's kind of what we're talking about, just the general influence. The move to move the U.S. Embassy to Jerusalem, they actually passed a resolution in 95, decades before Trump actually did so. So we see that, like, Trump continued a process. He didn't start it. That the idea to move eventually this embassy to Tel Aviv started in 1995.
1: Yeah.
0: But it didn't take them, what, it was just 20, 30 years later to finally get the right president at the right time with the right Jared Kushner. We'll get into him at some point, him and his relation and Peter Thiel and these guys behind the scenes that are moving things that most people don't realize. All this has been happening and is culminating in the movement of things going toward the building of this third temple. So the temple movement knows how to build power. That's an interesting statement. The temple institute is different than the temple movement, is different than the Our Hands people, is different. So you see all of these different groups moving towards making this happen. But look at what he says after that. It says, evangelicals and congressmen provide the movement with access to funding and political support. So they see that, let's say from the Jewish perspective, why would you be so on board in getting these politicians over here? Because these are the guys that can really change the narrative and get you the money and the funding needed to get this movement really moving. It says at the end, I think this is an important point. Both sides seek total Jewish sovereignty in the area, if for different reasons, he said. Both groups are using each other for their own goals.
1: Uh-huh.
0: How fascinating is that? One group wants to build it because they, well, let's take a look. Before we get there, this was in 2022. And in November 2023, Mike Johnson is Speaker of the House. The very first thing he does is pass or propose a $14 billion aid bill to Israel. So, like, we see, he sees this prophetic fulfillment. He's not even Speaker. He gets into the House, and the very first thing he does is bring to the floor something that will bring forth more momentum towards the building of this third temple. It says, in his first major initiative as GOP House Speaker, Mike Johnson, the evangelical minister, according to the article, pushed through a bill to provide a $14 billion in military assistance to Israel. Israel doesn't need a ceasefire, he declared before the vote. It needs its allies to deliver support now. Why would they want so much support? They don't want the ceasefire.
1: Yeah.
0: Because the ceasefire won't bring about the conditions to getting that temple site.
1: They need the conflict in order to create the synthesis.
0: Exactly. So you can see here, he's not interested in ending the conflict.
1: Yeah.
0: It's not about peace. He says, we need to deliver support now. Why is he so interested in it? Well, in February of that year, Johnson traveled to Israel with Representative Republican Jim Jordan. The sponsor for this trip was the New York-based 12 Tribes Film Foundation, a small outfit that describes themselves as online warriors for truth about Israel and the Jewish people. So I find this fascinating, the 12 tribes concept. This is going back to the sons of Jacob and the 12 sons he had. They became the 12 tribes of Israel. And there are factions of Christians and Jews today that fight over the idea of these 12 tribes still being around, but that these types of groups are funding, again, our politicians to go overseas to Israel. And then as they have years of effort over there, Johnson comes in there and is ready immediately with this aid package.
1: Yeah.
0: I mean, this is not a coincidence. It's 1 year after this article was released. So we see a lot of American support for this third temple to be built from the from a evangelical Christian and political perspective. Recently, Javier Milei, the new president of Argentina, just went to Jerusalem, and he stood in front of an important monumental site and gave this speech where he basically says, we need to rebuild the third temple. He goes on to cite prophecy as a means of believing that the third temple needs to be rebuilt,

0: But when you understand where the prophecy is from, it's not from the Bible. Mm-hmm. It's from the Talmud.
1: Yeah.
0: And these people have connections back. People think he's strictly Argentinian, but we're going to look at some interesting details. But first, let's hear what the Argentinian president has to say about the rebuilding. And I apologize for the grainy video. It's the best quality we could get. I couldn't find another better one.
2: This story took place after the destruction of the Second Temple by the Romans.
3: Se encontraba Rabbi Akiva y sus colegas observando el monte del templo en ruinas y vieron a un sordo salir del lugar más santo de lo que era el templo.
2: Rabbi Akiva and his colleagues were observing the Temple Mount in ruins, and they saw a fox leave the holiest of holies in the temple.
3: No podría haber una escena más desalentadora que aquella.
2: There could have been no more disheartening scene than that.
3: Frente a esta terrible escena, los rabinos lloraron en señal de duelo. Pero Rabbi Akiva comenzó a reír.
2: In the face of this terrible scene, the rabbis cried in mourning, but Rabbi Akiva started to laugh.
3: Sus colegas le preguntaron cómo podía reír frente a semejante tragedia, a lo que Rabbi Akiva respondió.
2: His colleagues asked how he could possibly laugh in the face of such a tragedy, to which Rabbi Akiva answered.
3: Hay una profecía acerca de la destrucción que relata que un zorro irrumpiría en el lugar más santo.
2: There's a prophecy about the destruction that says that a fox will break into the holiest of holies.
3: También hay otra profecía que relata que este mismo lugar será reconstruido.
2: There is another prophecy that says that the same place will be rebuilt.
3: Ahora que veo con mis propios ojos cumplirse la primera profecía,
2: now that I see with my own eyes the first prophecy come true,
3: me río de alegría y esperanza, ya que de seguro se cumplirá la segunda profecía.
2: I laugh in joy and full of hope, as the second prophecy will surely come true.
3: Esperanza, ya que de seguro se cumplirá la segunda profecía.
2: I laugh in joy and full of hope, as the second prophecy will surely come true.
0: How many presidents around the world are quoting Jewish Talmudic prophecies as non-Jews?
1: I would say none.
0: Not that I've seen. Maybe there are, but it's not anything mainstream or anybody.
1: Yeah.
0: So it is particularly
1: especially
0: interesting.
1: Especially intricate ones.
0: Yeah. Because that's a Talmud one about the Holy of Holies and the rebuilding of this. And what I find kind of crazy is there is no prophecy in the Talmud. There is no such thing as prophecy outside of the Bible. In a couple of other presentations I've done and sermons I've done, I've shown the difference between, let's say, a Nostradamus versus something in the Talmud versus something in the Zohar versus mm-hmm. something in the Bible.
1: Yeah.
0: And they're incomparable. The Bible stands alone. And so he could have cited some things. He could have cited Daniel 9, 24 through 27 or something along the lines that pointed to, you know, a Bible-based prophecy. But he's choosing the Talmud. And I want to, without veering too far off, because we're just going to touch on this, I want to show people that what we're seeing on the world stage is not what we think, but what we're seeing is planned out. And they're pulling the strings. To the point that even these new president, I mean, the guy was a former sex coach before he became president of Argentina. And he's also a World Economic Forum alum.
1: Obviously.
0: And we can get into Klaus Schwab and who started the World Economic Forum and who's behind Klaus Schwab. We'll get to at some point. But Javier Milei is not his real name. Most people don't realize this. His name is actually Javier Milakowski. And his father is Noberto Milakowski. And when you look into the surname Milakowski, it is strictly from Jewish heritage. It's a Jewish last name. It's indicative of Eastern European Jewish ancestry. And when you look at Norberto's background and where his family and kind of follow it back, these are all like Polish, Eastern European Jewish people. Mm-hmm. He's not actually exactly who he says he is. What most people don't realize is that Benjamin Netanyahu's real last name is Milakowski. His father changed it when he came over in the 1920s. He moved to Palestine, and his father was a hardcore Zionist. He changed his name in the 1920s from Milakowski to Netanyahu. Both of these groups, both of these families are hardcore Zionists. And who did we see paid for the politicians to come over?

0: to Israel, Christian Zionists. So these families, people probably don't know that Netanyahu's real last name is Milakowski, or that Mila actually is, you can see that the son's face. I mean, it's the exact same person, that these are all connected to the same Zionist, pro-Zionist movement. So when he goes over there, Javier, and he's got his yarmulke on and he's, you know, wailing at the wall and he's crying tears, I believe it's because he's actually Jewish. And he actually has connections back to this land. He's maybe not who he seems to be. They tend to pick these actors. I mean, look at Zelensky. Before Zelensky was the president of Ukraine at this crazy time, he was a comedy actor.
1: Mm-hmm.
0: So it's like they go into these places and they find who meets the figure, the fake, you know, person, persona that they're supposed to be, and they put him out on the world stage. And this is kind of what we're seeing now.
1: And we could get into all sorts of things about different people who are part of that, right?
0: Mm-hmm.
1: I mean, we see that in America. We see, and the funny thing is that people almost, well, they idolize these people and then they see their persona or what they are as an actor or whatever and think, wow, that would be a great president because I like their personality. They're friendly, they're funny, they're this and they're that. And then they don't really realize what they're saying. They're asking for someone who's not really that person because these people are not really those people. This is a caricature that they're putting on, a persona, right?
0: Mm-hmm.
1: It's like the great WWE all over.
0: Yeah. And I think we can see that, like you said, everywhere in American elections, in Canadian elections, Trudeau and his connection to the Castro family. You just see these guys are placed in the proper places. And we see here that this is a connection I found quite fascinating. So the bottom line is, the Christian world and the political Zion and Judaism world are all looking for
1: the third temple,
0: but for different reasons. On the evangelical side, it's to help usher in the Antichrist, Messiah, and rapture, because they say it's to bring in the Messiah, but before the Messiah comes, by their own understanding, Satan needs to come and set up this seven-year agreement with the Jewish people. And then on the Judaism and political Zionism side, they're using the third temple as a basis to usher in the Messiah, because from the rabbi that I talked to, he said that the Messiah needs to be here for the sacrificial system to be reinstituted. I don't know if he needs to be here for the temple to be rebuilt, but I think it's kind of some within the...
1: If they rebuild the temple, then he will arrive and then they can have the great reunion and start the system.
0: Exactly. So the third temple very much coincides with the Messiah, even in the Jewish view, to reinstitute the sacrificial services and establish Judaism as like this global, supreme global head.
1: Which is very interesting because we're looking at it from two very different angles. One is anti-Christian, one is Christian, right?
0: Mm-hmm.
1: But somehow they're both looking to the third temple, and really the end is the same.
0: Mm-hmm.
1: Because if you have the false understanding of the chain of events, you're both going to be looking for the same event. And that false event, without saying too much, you know, before we get into everything, you will be culminating on this unified untruth, basically.
0: Mm-hmm. And that's what that's what Satan's looking to do. That's why the deception is so good, because it's like this unifying deception. And I just wanted people to understand where we kind of sit on this, but that the Vatican controls all of this. Rome behind the scenes is controlling political Zionism. It's controlling the upper echelons of Judaism. And there's probably going to be people who just go ballistic and say, no, the Jews are in control. No, the Jews are in control.
1: If you look at one of our earliest episodes, we go down like the pyramid structure and break down all of that.
0: Mm-hmm.
1: Go take a look. I think it's right on the thumbnail. The pyramid structure is Zionists are not, you know, the base of the pyramid.
0: No, they're not. They're not the capstone. I think we're going to go deeper into this in future episodes. We've got a lot more details that we can give people. But through Jesuitism, through groups like the Knights of Malta, the Order of the Garter, the Sacred Military Order of Constantinian St. George, these are very, very powerful Christian-looking orders, as we've talked about at length in even the blockchain episodes, like how they're using these orders to influence. These people in those orders, they control these movements.

0: movements, mm-hmm. from evangelical Christianity to political Zionism, they are in control of all of those. And we can even bring the names out, the positions that they hold in the various lodges, and show exactly who's behind this. It's not going to be in this episode, but know that like a lot of this is show for the Vatican behind the scenes, and the papal power and the families who run those powers behind the scenes. So we don't want people to get caught up in this argument so much. Behind it all is still the dragon, beast, and false prophet.
1: But these are the multiple viewpoints that are putting in ideas countering the true viewpoint.
0: Yeah.
1: So we have to address, you know, sequentially through so that we hopefully answer some of it, people's questions.
0: And we want to show that, you know, all as you

0: politicians who are making laws and creating support packages that impact your lives, your tax mm-hmm. dollars, your, you know, whatever happens in your neighborhoods or your communities are dictated by these, a lot of these politicians. You're going to care more and more when their worldview starts creeping into your world.
1: Yeah. When church and state have no more separation.
0: Yeah.
1: Because that's the ultimate goal. Like we've spoken of before and we've shown, you know, all Many sorts times. Of things on that. That leads me into, I just want to interject, we're making a video talking about this specific thing. It's going to be a little mini documentary, and we're going to show how this whole culmination of getting rid of the separation of church and state and how this is going to be coming about. The working title is America in Prophecy. Mm-hmm. So mm-hmm. keep an eye out for that out the next couple weeks or so. We're going to start releasing that, hopefully.
0: I'm not sure there's anything more like tangible and important that people can understand to realize all this stuff is true, that the U.S. is going to unite church and state.
1: Yeah.
0: Like, watch for that. The evangelical power will be behind it. People like Mike Johnson, people yeah. like these Christian Zionist groups. It's going to get bigger and louder. And if people understand that, even if they don't believe it, they'll see it start to happen.
1: Yeah.
0: And hopefully the Holy Spirit will move upon them. So this was our really long intro to getting into why Daniel chapter 9 is so important, why it's impacting so many people. Daniel 9 offers arguably the greatest messianic prophecy of the Bible. It predicts the events and the precise timing of the Messiah's ministry. Understanding this chapter in the 70 weeks prophecy will expose the deceptions of the Third Temple and end time eschatology fallacies within Judaism and Christianity. Because when you break all this stuff out, you can have 100 different views, but when only one fits perfectly like a puzzle piece into the space that it's cut for,
1: yeah.
0: it doesn't matter how many other puzzle pieces you have. The piece is right for that spot.
1: And one of the rules of prophetic interpretation is we have to see every single word fulfilled to the T to know that it is correct. Sure. If there's one part that's missing, it's not correct.
0: Not surprisingly, that's where all these like worldviews fall apart. When you really go word by word, line by line, and bring out what it's saying and carry it yeah. out to the end, there's one view that falls apart and one view that stands the test. So we're going to continue to look at that. It is one of the most contested prophecies in the Bible and dictates the worldview of, I calculated it, 2.3 billion people are impacted by this.
1: Right. 100%. This is one of the most critical prophecies because, like you said here, it shows the Messiah. It shows so many things and everything just has to line up. It's not, you know, kind of a conspicuous starting date and then we can figure out one ending date. It has multiple waymarks all throughout the prophecy, all throughout history that have to line up exactly to in order to be fulfilled correctly.
0: Yeah. To even qualify, it has to fit
1: exactly
0: every single one. And so as we kind of dig through this, we find that of all the groups in the world, there's four that are expounding some sort of explanation on yeah. this. And we'll see later, you know, how this impacts the end time views as you start to play them all out. But Protestantism, Catholicism, Judaism, and Adventism, and I should have probably put more like evangelical Christianity, and because I put Adventists separate than Protestants, even though we are Protestants, but we do have distinctly different
1: yeah.
0: views than the majority of Protestants. What we would say are the Protestant views we hold, while a lot of Protestants really don't hold Protestant views
1: yeah.
0: anymore. So there's a difference. That's the reason there's a difference there. So kind of like setting up how we can dive into this conversation, you really can't just jump right in to 9:24 through 27 and just be like, all right, let's go at it. There's like a much larger story that needs to be put in place and pillars that need to be planted before we can.
1: What's the context for what we're talking about here? What's the outlay of the land that,
0: yeah.
1: that we're going to be dissecting? Because that is actually really critical.
0: Yeah.
1: Because if you don't understand the foreground, then the details you can like string out every direction.
0: Yeah. And what we want to do is have somebody who maybe doesn't know anything about this be able to follow along because it's not just jumping in far into the story. And for people who maybe already know some of this stuff, that this is really to help understand what others see so you can go witness properly to these various groups and have a good foundation to stand on. So before we can dive into like Daniel 9 specifically, just the book of Daniel needs to be established.
1: Yeah.
0: There are two views in the world right

0: right now. One is that Daniel is the author and that he wrote it around 6th century BC through the inspiration of the Holy Spirit. Mm-hmm. The second one is that some anonymous Jewish scholar around the 2nd century BC wrote the text. And we're going to look at the reasons why these two views are there and where they came from and so on and so forth. Just to be clear, here's the view that thinks that Daniel is the author. This is from my own study Bible, the Remnant Study Bible. It says, Daniel is believed to be the author based on the use of writings in the first person stating in 7:2. And I'll say there's a whole host of other reasons why, and we're going to look at some of those today. But for our view, Daniel is absolutely – it was written by Daniel in 6th century BC.
1: Yeah.
0: And when you look at the history of who has looked at this, you know, book Daniel's – I mean, even Martin Luther, that's like one of the first books he translated into English with Revelation – or into German, excuse me, Daniel and Revelation, that this book has been the focus of many, many scholars in Catholicism, Protestantism, Judaism, and even Islam because they accept the Torah or parts of it. And you'll notice that prior to the 18th century, there was 100% consensus that Daniel was written in 6th century by Daniel.
1: Yeah.
0: So what happened? Let's take a picture into what has happened to modern society. We'll call it the Wikipedia effect.
1: Yeah.
0: People using Wikipedia as like this neutral source of good information. And look, does Wikipedia have good information? Sure, it does. But does it mean you can take everything as what it says as face value? Certainly not, especially when you get into biblical understanding and Jesus Christ and the divinity aspect of him. Because I came across this. This is a response from a Wikipedia spokesperson. And this came about because people were writing in saying, hey, your Wikipedia is saying that Daniel was written in the 2nd century and that Moses isn't the author of the Torah, the first five books of the Bible. And here's what this spokesperson had to say. The idea that the book of Daniel has historicity does not fly with mainstream academia. As a historical view, it is not even remotely tenable, meaning it's not even possible.
1: Yeah.
0: The folks saying that Daniel was written in the 6th century don't publish in mainstream outlets, generally speaking.
1: So it has to be mainstream.
0: And that's what we're looking at. Now, if you just control mainstream outlets, you basically can bank the truth anything you want and Wikipedia will back you.
1: And all the mainstream are owned by all the same people with all the same agenda. So obviously, it's going to have one narrative.
0: Hence the reason why we have to be very careful with modern scholarship. Because he's saying mainstream outlets, well, if you go, that's rejecting the Jews who have been the best, some of the best historians of all time. All the accounts that they wrote about it, all the accounts that anybody in the, prior to the 18th century who had closer, more... or better access to documents that were closer to the dates, even to the early church fathers, you can see that they all agreed that Daniel was in the 6th century. So they're saying, well, if they don't post in mainstream outlets, therefore it equals not being true.
1: You'd also have to deny the book itself and its own claims, which we'll kind of get into.
0: Yeah. So it continues, it says, it's clearer than the sun at noonday that the Pentateuch, which is a Christian way of saying the Torah, I wish you'd just say Torah, was not written by Moses, but by someone who lived long after Moses. So in this response, it's not just Daniel that's rejected. It's now Moses that's rejected as the author. And when you reject Moses and Daniel as the authors, who are you actually rejecting?
1: Christ.
0: Yeah.
1: The author of all these great authors.
0: Yeah. So Wikipedia will, listen to this, will only listen to mainstream historians and mainstream Bible scholars. I'd really like to understand what mainstream is because here the Bible is defining a world that's under this false doctrine of Babylon. I would say the false doctrine of Babylon is mainstream.
1: Mm-hmm.
0: That's the mainstream. And then you have this remnant, this small group of people that's holding on to the commandments of God and the testimony of Jesus who are telling you the truth, but it's the small minority. And this information source is telling you that we wouldn't consider that truth. Wikipedia is a venue for rendering mainstream scholarship, and we despise so-called, quote, scholars who, in fact, are preaching to their own choir. This is a very snooty response, thinking that they're very smart because, of course, Daniel wasn't written in the 6th century BC. Of course, Moses wasn't the author. But we're going to look at if, like, this were a court case and this is a body of evidence that needed to be presented, who would win and who has more direct evidence versus circumstantial?
1: So when we look here at one of the first points, and this is regarding the 2nd century BC dating, which is the majority view.
0: Today it is, yeah.
1: Today it is, yes.

0: Most modern day post 18th century scholars, including Wikipedia, which we just looked at, mm-hmm. it suggests that the Book of Daniel was written around the time of the Maccabean Revolt in 167 164 BC. And then we have 3 points here to this. And
1: this is, just to be clear, this is what the second century people are saying is why they don't believe the sixth century and why they do believe the second century.
0: Right. This view is based on the critique of early authorship based on its detailed knowledge of future events. So basically they're saying, well, it's so accurate, it's just not possible.
1: That's the number one reason that modern scholars hold this. It's not
0: too good
1: some,
0: to be true.
1: Exactly. Is that scientific?
0: Not really.
1: Not really, because you just let it be true if it is provable through the evidence. If it's true, who cares if it seems unbelievable or not? Let's just see if it's true or not. So
0: that's probably why they believe in evolution, because it's not so great to believe.
1: Yeah, yeah. It's like I don't need to go as far in stretching my belief. But I found it fascinating that amongst all the evidence that I could gather for this view, the main supporting reason was because it's so accurate it had to be written in the future.
0: Yeah. So then number two, the presence of certain Greek words connected to later eras. Mm-hmm. So that's number two. And number three, and its exclusion from the Sirach, and apocryphal book written 150 years after the life of Jesus, which is kind of a terrible argument.
1: Yeah, and we're going to see why. So let's just break these 3 points down from their view. So it's impossible to tell the future. That's number one. The Book of Daniel contains very detailed, accurate descriptions of events from the second century BC. And that level of detail about these events has led many scholars to conclude that the author must have lived during or shortly after these times. Daniel named not in the Syriac, that apocryphal book written by Ben Sira, the Jewish scribe, and then the presence of Greek loan words. We're going to say these would be my rebuttals to some of those issues. It says the book can't tell the future. Well, in the book, it says specifically declaring the end from the beginning and from the ancient times, the things that are not yet done, saying my counsel shall stand and I will do all my pleasure. And I could have put 100 different verses up there. He does nothing but reveal his secrets to his prophets.
0: And this isn't Daniel speaking.
1: No.
0: This is God speaking. Mm-hmm. And God's the one saying, I created it all. I will declare from the end from the beginning. So just because Daniel wrote it doesn't mean that he just had such a great mind he could predict the future.
1: Yeah.
0: This is coming from God. And if you go into the details, which we will be going into some of the details here, it proves that

0: rejecting the divinity of the Bible itself, the author of the Bible. I don't know how you contend with that other than to say you're dealing with God himself when you're dealing with these books. So I could see being like an atheist and saying that, but saying using this reasoning as a Christian to say that the book of Daniel, like as a modern Christian scholar, it's kind of embarrassing to me.
1: Well, here's the thing. When you're reading any sort of literature, book, whether it's a novel, it doesn't matter what it is. When you approach that text, you have to approach it in the context of the book itself. So if you're going to read a book about, let's just take a worldly book, whether it's Harry Potter or whatever, you have to understand the context of the book is this mystical realm of witches and warlocks and whatever it is. And you have to just go with that because that's its thesis, right? Mm-hmm. This is what is truth for that book. And the Bible is making certain claims. Now, either you have to reject the entire Bible because this is the way that it says you need to read me, that this is the word of God and I declare the end from the beginning. And so it's totally okay if I tell you things in the future. Even it even proves the Bible correct. But you can't start approaching it from an external reference point because it is written as its reference. Every book is actually written as its own reference, whether it's the definition used in the book or it's the names or it's the storyline. So it would not even make sense, like you said, as a Christian to be questioning the context.
0: Yeah.
1: Because that is the context.
0: Yeah. And God tells you from the beginning, it's divine instruction manual. So to reject that.
1: If that's not the case, then you can close shop now.
0: The whole thing, yeah. Throughout the whole thing, get rid of the Bible, get rid of the whole, like, really, it's the glue that holds the whole thing together is the fact that it's divine and tells the beginning from the end. So then the second point, because I moved Greek loanwords down to the third one because it's such a weak point. The strongest point, the Syriac one, also lacks any real teeth. Let's look at deeper in this. It says Daniel is not named in the Syriac. Daniel is not the only name missing from the Syriac, though. So basically the contention is this Ben Sira, 150 years later, in his writings mentions several canonized books, but didn't mention Daniel. But he also didn't mention Job, Ezra, Esher. Others were left absent from the list. So are we going to say that those other books aren't canonical either? So it just because something is not there doesn't mean that in another place, like the silence doesn't mean that the book was rejected or written at a later date. The Syriac reflects the particular interests, theological perspectives, and the religious and social context of Ben Sira, a scribe 150 years after Jesus. So the uncanonized text was never meant to, nor can indeed act as arbiter to determine the book of Daniel's 6th century composition. So just because it's there doesn't mean it has any value to provide us on the 6th century composition issue.
1: You would have to take him as more of authority than the scripture itself.
0: Yeah.
1: So if you want to do that, you're welcome to do so, but that would not be, like you said, a good judicial argument in a courtroom.
0: Yeah. And now you're a follower of Ben Sira instead of Jesus Christ.
1: Yeah.
0: Again, because you're denying the divinity of the book to begin with. So it's like this slippery slope that happens. And the last piece is these Greek loanwords. And I just want to point out the ridiculousness of this. There are 11,000 words in Daniel, over 11,000 words. And only 4 of them in the whole book are Greek. And they are repeated 3 times for a total of 12 instances. But there's only 4 words. And they all relate to the description of a musical instrument that has no impact on the text's doctrinal meanings nor the date of origin whatsoever. So what happened was basically as the Greek Empire is kind of like budding and growing, you had this crossover in certain areas where certain pieces would be used, like music inferences or references. But when it came to the core understanding, the interpretation of the text,
1: yeah,
0: there wasn't anything but Greek, Hebrew, and Aramaic.
1: Some of the words we use are from other languages and other countries and other regions and even from farther back. And so it, like you said, it's a really weak argument.
0: Let's say this is an anonymous Jewish scribe in the year, the 2nd century BC. And he's like writing in ancient Greek or ancient Hebrew and ancient Aramaic. And then just for 4 words, just like changes only these four words. Why just those four words? Why wouldn't he wrote more in Greek? Why would this? So like there's all

0: these other pieces where, again, in the court of evidence, this would be very circumstantial, not direct. Very little weight would be given to this. So it's just one more point I kind of want to make. In thinking about being this anonymous Jewish scribe all these years after these events, the intricacy of the day-to-day life that's happening in Daniel's life. If you and I were to try to write about somebody several hundred years ago, even with the internet, it would be hard for us to capture what it was really like as if we were living there. Mm-hmm. If you read an account from someone who's there versus someone who's written later, it can still be accurate and filled with details, but there's something different about the personal nature of the account that's going on. And think about this scribe had no internet. Didn't have necessarily access to the intricacy of the information that we see in Daniel of day-to-day life in Babylon, and the transition between the Babylon and Medo-Persian empires is something, again, that's, if people are looking at this, should really weigh that as they consider whether this makes more sense in the accuracy written from somebody who's actually there or somebody who's there, wasn't there and lived hundreds of years later.
1: And even another point on there as well, Nebuchadnezzar, king of Babylon, actually wrote one of the chapters in the book of Daniel, and we know when he was reigning, and we know when he took, you know, Jerusalem captive and all these kinds of things. So we have these dates. So you'd have to be in denial of a lot in order to have this argument make sense, and in denial of the book itself. And then if you're in denial of the book itself, because the book itself says it was written during King Nebuchadnezzar's reign, then if you're denying that, then you might as well just deny the whole book.
0: Yeah. And that's what it becomes, like this slippery slope. Now, this is just offsetting their powerful points, which I think all three are extremely weak. But now let's just look at the evidence for the sixth century. Because if this is the evidence for the second century, I think the evidence is more compelling for the sixth. Now, this is the minority view, but all traditional scholars, it's pre-18th century scholars agreed, regardless, Protestant, Catholic, Islamic, rabbinic, didn't matter. The view states that Daniel was written by the historical person Daniel, who lived during the Babylonian and early Persian empires of the 5th and 6th century BC. This view is supported by historical and archaeological evidence of the book's existence prior to the 2nd century BC, as well as its detailed descriptions of the Babylonian and Persian periods during the 6th century BC, and is further supported by an analysis of the linguistic composition of the book, which is composed of both Hebrew and Aramaic.
1: Yeah.
0: This is going to be incredible. I found this to be incredible. So just to give people an idea of how recent, this is called recency bias, how our recent modern scholar, our recency bias is letting us forget all of this time where it was established that this was the case. So between the time Daniel lived and up to the 1700s and 1800s, it was uniformly agreed on when it was written. Then, do you remember what happened around the 1700s, 1800s that came up and changed everything?
1: Well, we have the French Revolution.
0: Mm-hmm.
1: We have Age of Enlightenment. We have, actually, deism was starting to get a really big hold in things. Evolution started around that time.
0: Yes.
1: All these isms.
0: Yes. And so this Age of Enlightenment, all they did was get more ignorant about the divine nature of God.
1: Yeah.
0: And we see between the second century, the ones who believe the second century BC are only from the 1800s to today. And the number one reason, as we've looked at, is disbelief versus what we're going to look at here. And one of those proofs is going to be the Dead Sea Scrolls, which were dated back to 100, 200 BC era. The Dead Sea Scrolls are one piece, and we've looked at the Cyrus Cylinder before, which confirms a bunch of details found in the book of Daniel.
1: Mm-hmm.
0: It collaborates the policy of Cyrus regarding the Jewish people and the restoration of their temples, which we looked at was how Trump is being typed as a Cyrus for rebuilding the temple. And then the Cyrus Cylinder had detailed information about events, customs, and languages, both Hebrew and Aramaic, that match the book of Daniel. The Dead Sea Scrolls were among the manuscripts. Now, the Dead Sea Scrolls dating to 200 BC indicates that the text was already considered an authoritative source well before that they're there. Because imagine you find these things that date back 200 and it's already in there.
1: Mm-hmm.
0: That would infer that the book was authored prior to the date that they said.
1: Yep.
0: Now, the most important, I think one of the most powerful proofs for this is the linguistic analysis. When you look at the book of Daniel, it's comprised of Hebrew and Aramaic. One of the most fascinating things I found is the portion that was written in Aramaic is from Daniel 2 to Daniel 7. What happens in that Daniel 2 to Daniel 7?

0: open window.
1: Well, that's all the prophetic things in the book of Daniel.
0: All the future kingdoms, the little horns in there. Yep. You're going to got all of the things that say is going to happen in the future. And God wrote it in Aramaic instead of Hebrew. Why would he do something like that?
1: Well, because it was a different form of Aramaic than later Aramaic.
0: Yes. So by the very fact that he put that section in Aramaic, he proved that no one in the future could come back and say this was written in the future because I put it in 5th, 6th century Medo-Persian Aramaic. Yeah. And I did it specifically in the parts that predicted the future kingdoms so nobody could come back and say it was written in a future date.
1: Yeah.
0: Wow. Like that's... that's incredible. I knew it was written in portions. I didn't know before doing this which portions it was written in. And I just found it absolutely floored me when you see where it picks up. Because it's actually, if you split verse 4 in chapter 2 into A and B, it starts in B. And that's right when verse 4, part B, is when he switches to start talking about the kingdoms, the future kingdoms of the world.
1: And it's so interesting why he would write it that way.
0: Yeah.
1: Why didn't he write just all in Hebrew or all in Aramaic?
0: Yep.
1: And no, he did that in the specific way so that you would see that there was an intricacy and an intention behind that.
0: Even in starting the chapter, he didn't write all of 2 in Aramaic. He wrote the first part in Hebrew, and then 1-4, God's like, okay, it's time to make my stamp. I'm going to show all future generations that I can see the beginning from the end. And that's why he put it in the Aramaic of the time. Incredible stuff. But even the word order, the subject, object, verb, word order aligns more with the Aramaic of the 5th, 6th century. So how do we know it's Medo-Persian from the 5th, 6th century? You can break these things down and compare them and see that it's from that era. So I found that very compelling. Now, I'd say the most compelling evidence of all for the 6th century authorship is written by the Jewish historian Josephus and Origen, that both mark historical events that people today still use them as accurate historians. And here they both talk about a incident with Alexander the Great, where Alexander's like taking the world over and he arrives into Jerusalem with his armies. And the high priest comes out of the temple in his full high priest garment and shows him the book of Daniel and says, "You will rule."
1: Yeah.
0: And then the Origen version says that Alexander said he had a dream that he was going to meet a man that looked exactly like that, and that that man would tell him he would subjugate the world, or in this case, subjugate all of Asia. So that was done before 167 BC. This is like 300 something BC. Yeah. And here you have a historical, literal nation of Israel keeping these records and understanding these things, that this event took place. It could not have happened unless Daniel was in existence.
1: And the fact that they knew and that the high priest could come out and give that means they understood what was being written there.
0: Yes.
1: They were seeing, oh, this is the sequence of events. Because in the book of Daniel, and this is in chapter 8, and our subject matter, which is the later part of chapter 9, is just 8. Being finished.
0: The finalization of chapter 8.
1: And chapter 8 is all about showing that it went from Medo-Persia to Greece by name. And so all they had to do was acknowledge the book of Daniel as an authoritative source from God, which obviously they did, come out and say, hey, this is you.
0: Yep. And they understood the fact that it wasn't just Greece. It says that the first king was going to be the prominent one. And so
1: come out.
0: They literally, when Alexander walked in, already knew these things. It makes you wonder if they understood Daniel 9:24-27, if there are some that do and just don't want to listen to what it says. But these types of things, did the second century group have anything like this? Dead Sea Scrolls, Medo-Persian Aramaic from the 5th or 6th century, two reputable historians, both citing events that predate what they say.
1: It's all just based on disbelief.
0: Yeah, it's based on and rejection of the evidence.
1: In a court of law, it is easier to prove the existence of something than the non-existence of something. You have to have that much more evidence proven to non-existence than the existence. Mm. And the fact that so far our evidence counts are way more on the existence shows even stronger that that is most likely the case.
0: I agree. And I think that, again, like I'm a weight of evidence guy. I don't think any one thing you have to look at the whole picture. And to me, when you stack them up side by side, the evidence for the second century is very weak.

0: regardless of the evidence for the six. But then when you consider the sixth century evidence also, it becomes almost illogical. And here we saw the Wikipedia people making fun of people who said that the sixth century authorship was legitimate. Archaeology, Dead Sea Scrolls, and Jewish written history. Alexander the Great walking into Jerusalem. Mm-hmm. And this is direct evidence versus absence from the Syriac and Greek loanwords. That's circumstantial. So I think anybody looking at this logically would be able to arrive that the weight of evidence is certainly on the side of the sixth century authorship. And I think that there, you know, the devil's constantly working, including in modern scholarship, Bible scholarship today. It's not like it's excluded from his reach. And I think the reason that they're trying to skew this is because of how accurate Daniel is. It tells you the four kingdoms of the world prior to their existence. It cites Greece and identifies the first king over 200 years in advance. It cites the little horn and the papacy over 1,000 years in advance. It gives the 70-week prophecy and the conditions for Israel that they must meet as a nation before their probation closes. It gives 2,300-day prophecy for the cleansing of the sanctuary, which we're going to look at the heavenly sanctuary at some point. We know there's people who have asked, what's the heavenly sanctuary and what is it? And we can get into all that. But the short answer of it, just give us the short answer, what's the heavenly sanctuary?
1: Well, the heavenly sanctuary, so this is a really important point. And some people may and may not understand it, but the temple that was put on earth, or the tabernacle, I could say, because first it was the tabernacle in the wilderness and then the temple that was built, was only a replica of what the actual temple is, or sanctuary is, in heaven. So going back through the entire history to the plan of salvation, when the fall took place, there needed to be something to do to fix this. To remove our sin and make it so that we wouldn't have to taste of the second death and lose our salvation and our eternal life. So the sanctuary was built. And then we had this priestly service that was actually atoning for our sins. And this is a physical, literal temple in heaven, called the sanctuary in heaven.
0: And John the Revelator saw it, and a bunch of other prophets saw it. They saw the lamps and the candlesticks and the everything.
1: The table of showbread, yeah. The incense, the altar, the mercy seat, the throne, the angels, the everything.
0: Yeah.
1: So we have this sanctuary in heaven. And when we're looking at the course of history, all history is actually encompassed through different portions or stages of what's happening in the heavenly sanctuary. And then what we had on earth with the Israelites going through the wilderness and all the sacrificial service and the types and the feasts was only a foreshadow and only a taste of a visualization of what was happening in the heavenly sanctuary. Mm-hmm. So this was so they could understand, oh, this is what Christ is doing for us actually, yep. Because these lambs and the wheat and the barley and the wasn't doing actually anything for their sin. It was only a type. And by them taking the action, it showed their faith. But when we're dealing with some of these events here, that are considering after Jesus died on the cross, which then would cause the oblation, the sacrifices to cease. That's why we don't keep the feast anymore, and that's a whole nother topic. Then the process went into the heavenly sanctuary. And when Christ left earth, he went directly to the holy place in the sanctuary in heaven. So this is a literal place when we say, oh, we're in the most holy place experience, or the Day of Atonement, or the holy place, or, you know, this thing. This is actually physically taking place. It says Christ is our high priest, and that means he is literally our high priest in heaven.
0: Yeah, and people most religions or most denominations don't understand this or teach this, but Jesus is in the heavenly sanctuary right now, just like the high priest was in the sanctuary service during the Day of Atonement.
1: Yeah.
0: And we are in this last Day of Atonement, but Christ didn't just go up there and is like waiting around. He has this priestly ministry work that he's been doing.
1: Yes.
0: And we're going to cover this at great length in the future, but for people asking, the short answer is the heavenly sanctuary is where Jesus is right now. That is a reflection of what was on earth, but is the real one, not made with hands, as the book of Hebrews points out. So all this touches back to the Daniel 8 and 9. This is the 2300 days, the sanctuary.

0: where you're being cleansed. And then it gives a final culmination of all the events in human history in maybe the greatest detail in conjunction with Revelation to reveal what happens at the end of time.
1: And so, obviously, this is not an exhaustive list certainly of everything not. In the book of Daniel, because we could go on for months and years on what's in there. So
0: yeah, and we already are long in our episodes. We're not going to go that long.
1: Some of the highlights, I guess you could say.
0: And in conjunction to what we're talking about specifically in this episode. But if you're the devil, is Daniel a book you want people to understand?
1: Absolutely not.
0: No. And so you're going to focus on muddying the waters as much as possible for these Daniel books because it's so much information exposing who the power players are and who the power is behind it and what tools they're going to use to get all this. So now we can finally start to touch on the overview of the 70 weeks in Daniel 9. Yeah. But before we even get there, we still got to understand more, because now we understand when Daniel was composed and how these views kind of all look towards the 70 weeks. We got to look at the connection between Daniel 8 and Daniel 9. Before we get there, just to give people an overview, by the time we're in Daniel 9, it's around the year 538 or 539 BC. Mm-hmm. We're in Babylon. It's just been conquered by Cyrus. It's the end of Babylon and kind of the Medo-Persian Empire's rising. And it's in the first year of Darius, the son of Azarias, who was made ruler over the Babylonian kingdom. And Daniel realizes that the 70-year captivity period prophesied by Jeremiah is nearing its end with Cyrus's victory. So even Daniel is acutely aware of where he is in history to understand that the 70-year prophecy of Jeremiah he was living in, and that the Babylonian king losing to Cyrus marked the end, potential end. But Daniel's nervous that maybe the Jewish people didn't do what they were supposed to do, and that this time period might be extended. Mm-hmm. So this prompts in his prayer of confession and supplication, where he seeks God's mercy not to extend the timeline, but to fulfill his promise to restore his city and his people. And as it says, Daniel's praying, and the angel Gabriel starts to speak to him, telling Daniel he's going to give him skill in understanding.
1: Yeah.
0: So hopefully this sets the stage where we're at and what's happening with Daniel. And now we're going to kind of look at Daniel 20 through 27, and we're just going to read through. So people who have never seen this before, or maybe aren't familiar, we're just going to read it through so everyone can see it. Do you want to start us off?
1: And I want to say one thing before we begin. Like when it says Gabriel came and said, I will give you skill and understanding. That phrase, give you skill and I'll give you understanding, I'll tell you the truth. This is like all terms that's used all throughout the book of Daniel and Revelation. That means that this is not garbed anymore. This is the actual explanation now. So if this is the explanation, that means it has to be referring to something. So that's what we're saying, that chapters 8 and 9 are connected. Mm-hmm. But when we look at this, he's giving him the understanding of what he was just seeing that he couldn't even fully comprehend.
0: Yeah.
1: So starting in verse 20, Daniel 9 and verse 20, and whilst I was speaking and praying and confessing my sins and the sins of my people Israel and presenting my supplication before the Lord my God for the holy mountain of my God, yea, whilst I was speaking in prayer, even the man Gabriel, whom I had seen in the vision at the beginning, being caused to fly swiftly, touched me about the time of the evening oblation. And I just referenced the oblation. Oblation is the sacrificial system.
0: And we're going to break all this down more later. So just to touch that, he is confessing his sin and the sins of the people of Israel. I talked to Jewish people quite a bit today, and a lot of them don't acknowledge the whole sin confessing.
1: Right.
0: I think that's a very Christian thing. But here it is. Daniel's doing it in the Old Testament as a Jew, clearly showing that this confession, repentance, sin, baptism even, this is all
1: the Jewish. Bible says without confession, there's no remissions of sin.
0: Yes.
1: So, and if he's wanting this curse to end, because they're in Babylon, they've been taken out of their land, there was a curse put on Israel, and he's saying, Lord, maybe at least you keep me, take them. You know, he's saying, forgive me for my sins.
0: Yeah.
1: And he's doing his part. His part is to confess his sins and make sure he's right with God, because Daniel is what we should be doing.
0: Yeah.

0: We should be doing the same actions that he did. Totally. Number one, we shouldn't be embarrassed of our faith. And then number two, we need to be confessing our sins and making sure we're right with God, especially in the times that, we're living in.
1: Amen. Okay, so let's continue. We'll dig into this more later, but just to we're just familiarizing ourselves. And he informed me and talked with me and said, "Oh, Daniel, I'm now come forth to give thee skill and understanding." And look at when this came to up in front of God. "At the beginning of thy supplication, the commandment came forth, and I am come to show thee, for thou art greatly beloved. Therefore, understand the matter and consider the vision."
0: 70 weeks are determined upon thy people and upon thy holy city to finish the transgression and to make an end of sins, and to make reconciliation for iniquity, and to bring in everlasting righteousness, and to seal up the vision and prophecy, and to anoint the most holy. Know therefore and understand that from the going forth of the commandment to restore and to build Jerusalem unto the Messiah the Prince shall be 7 weeks and 62 weeks. The street shall be built again, and the wall even in troublous times. And obviously, we have highlighted here a couple key points, and we could go into every word, and we will.
1: Yeah.
0: So don't get bogged down if this is new for you.
1: What does this mean? We'll get to it. We're gonna break all this down. Just get familiar with it, and then also know that Messiah, the Prince, the Jewish translation says the Anointed or an Anointed One, and we're gonna tackle that later for any possible of our Jewish brothers and sisters that are out there. We're acknowledging that in their translation it doesn't say Messiah but an Anointed, but we're gonna arrive at how we can realize the Anointed is Jesus. "And after 62 weeks shall Messiah be cut off, but not for himself. And the people of the prince that shall come shall destroy the city and the sanctuary, and the end thereof shall be with a flood, and unto the end of the war desolations are determined. And he shall confirm the covenant with many for 1 week. And in the midst of the week he shall cause the sacrifice and the oblation to cease, and for the overspreading of abominations he shall make it desolate, even unto the consummation, and that determined shall be poured upon the desolate." So there's like a lot of scary language in here for people who don't understand necessarily what this means, maybe aren't well-schooled. We read the King James Version exclusively, so sometimes this is a little heavy for people, but we're going to make the difficult simple as possible. And it's really is pretty straightforward when you start breaking this all down.
0: You just have to go slow.
1: Yeah.
0: And once you start understanding, you know, the principles in the Bible here a little and there a little and using the Bible to interpret itself, it's not as scary and complex as it seems.
1: Absolutely. I mean, if someone like me can learn this stuff, literally anybody can. There's nothing special about about my brain, except for what God is able to do with it, of course. But we have questions that come out of this. And these are questions like, it doesn't matter if you agree with our view. You should be asking these questions regardless. Just going in there and questioning everything and making sure that you're sound in what you believe and why. I'm not going to read through all these because we're going to cover all of them. We're not going to do it in this episode or the next, but a combination of them as we kind of move forward. Before we can ask these questions, we've got to connect Daniel 8 and 9. We've mentioned it a couple times, but to people who are like, okay, well, how? Why? Why do we need to connect these? So let's go through connecting these and see if what we've said is true. So the 70 weeks of Daniel 9 is the closing of the vision that starts in Daniel 8. I want people to realize that. In chapter 8, Daniel receives a vision of a goat, a ram, and a little horn, in addition to a time prophecy that mentions 2,300 days and something about a sanctuary being cleansed. An angel tells Daniel the meaning of the vision from the ram, the goat, and the little horn. All this is contained in 8. And I'm just going to quickly review because we're not going to go into the chapter. I thought about doing that, but we'd be here forever. So the verses 1 through 7, 1 through 3 is the vision of

0: certain saint which spake, how long shall be the vision concerning the daily and the transgression of desolation to give both the sanctuary and the host to be trodden under foot? Verse 14, and he said unto me, unto 2,300 days, then shall the sanctuary be cleansed.
1: And I have a couple things here. The first is we italicize the vision. This is going to be, the vision is going to be this linking word that carries us through 8 and 9 to make sure we stay on track with which vision we're talking about. And then some of our listeners or viewers may notice that you skipped a word in there.
0: I did. I skipped the word sacrifice.
1: That's right. Why did you do that?
0: I did because when you're reading out of the King James, which we use the King James because it's the received text, most accurate, and we could go into a whole...
1: Maybe like, we will.
0: we probably should.
1: Yeah.
0: It's the most accurate according to the Hebrew and Greek wording.
1: Yep.
0: And it actually italicizes the words that were not originally supplied.
1: Mm-hmm.
0: So sacrifice is a supplied word that wasn't in the original. So I just naturally skip over it.
1: Yeah. Yeah. And people say, well, why couldn't you do that with all supplied words? But we could get into why that is in the future. But just for now, just the vision concerning the daily, the transgression of desolation to the sanctuary and the host to be trodden underfoot. This is the theme that we're focused on. And then the 2,300 days.
0: Yeah. That's the main question here that's being asked.
1: Yeah.
0: And Daniel's asking, actually, it's the saint that's asking, how long shall be the vision?
1: Mm-hmm.
0: And really, in this wording, it doesn't give it perfectly, but it would really more be easily understood as how much longer, how long or longer shall be the vision? Because Daniel's already in Babylon.
1: Yeah.
0: So Daniel's like feeling this. He's like, we're in this time frame. Oh, okay. So he's going to, you know, he's asking the question, how much longer is this going to be? And then Daniel doesn't actually get the answer immediately after these verses.
1: No. In fact, this is kind of the first phase. We get the ram, the goat, the little horn, the fight with the prince of the power of the host. Then it's the saint comes and says, how long is the vision? And he said 2,300 days and it'll be fixed. It'll sanctuary be cleansed. Okay. So then the next 15 through 22 gives us the total interpretation. Like, this was one of the most frustrating points for me as a witnessing in the world and especially witnessing online. The majority of people who look at Daniel 2:7-8, they do not see Babylon, Medo, Persia, Greece, Rome.
0: Yeah.
1: They don't see Nebuchadnezzar, Cyrus the Great, Alexander the Great, Julius Caesar.
0: Mm-hmm.
1: And when I press people on these, well, in verses 20, when it says this ram is the king of Medo and Persia, why do you think it's something else? And then they stop responding to me. They stop. I say, but what it says that the king of Greece is 21 and the great horn will be the first king. Why would you say it's something else? They say it's like Donald Trump is the beast that's coming, that it's a person. But we see that it's given us who these are. And when I have just my personal experience, when I say, hey, why do you say that when it says this right here, they'll literally like block me or, you know, stop talking to me and saying, oh, well, they're just pushing their ideologies. I don't understand why we can't just take the text for as clear as it is, especially I get having places where we can have dialogue on things, but it couldn't get much more clear than what this interpretation gives us. These figures, it says Daniel seeks the understanding of his vision and the angel Gabriel is instructed to explain it to him. Gabriel identifies the ram as the king of Medo Persia, verse 20. The goat is explained as the king of Greece, verse 21. And the great horn between its eyes is identified as the first king. Absolutely remarkable that it not only gets Greece right, but like says the first king is going to be the great one.
0: Yeah.
1: And people say, oh, it's easy. The first king is always the greatest one. Well, it wasn't the case in Babylon. Wasn't the case in Medo-Persia. Wasn't the case in Rome.
0: Mm-hmm.
1: So again, it's remarkable accuracy. After Alexander's death, symbolized by the breaking of the horn, his empire is divided into four parts represented by the four horns that rise in the place of one out of verse 22. These do not possess the same power as Alexander. They were weaker than him. And what does history show? Like,
0: 100% accuracy. Alexander broke into his four generals and, you know, Seleucus, Cassander, Ptolemy, and Lysimachus. We have these four branches and, you know, the Bible doesn't miss a beat.
1: Yeah. And if the people freaking out, looking at this, it has to be written in the second century then. Lean on your weight of evidence. Your weight of evidence proves that this was written before in the 6th century BC.
0: If it's that accurate,

0: and it's saying that it was written here and it has proof for that, then case closed. It's just amazing how it flows.
1: And not limiting what God's able to do, I think. Fine, if you want to be an atheist and say it to you blue in the face, but don't be a Christian and say that it's written in the second century because you deny the divinity of God's abilities. Okay, so then verses 23 through 26, we have the emergence again. This is the explanation of the vision. We got the vision. Then he says, how long? The 2300 days. Now explanation. Now we're into the little horn section of this explanation. The emergence of the little horn is described as occurring during the latter period of the divided Greek Empire. The horn is commonly interpreted as the papacy in this framework. And this is not an Adventist doctrine. I feel like we've said this to we're blue in the face. This is a Protestant doctrine. We've looked at Luther and Huss and Jerome and Tyndall and John Knox, and you go down the list. They all said the same thing. It is described as a king of fierce countenance and growing exceedingly great. It is also noted that this power will act against the Prince of Princes, interpreted as Christ.
0: Yeah. And I just want to add one thing there. Not only just the papacy, but like that conversion from Rome, like pagan Rome, into that papal power.
1: That's
0: right?
1: True. That's true. So it didn't just jump from Greece into papal Rome. You had pagan Rome, which birthed papal Rome. That was all part of this as well.
0: But the amazing thing about Daniel 8 versus Daniel 2 and 7, because Daniel 2 is this image. Mm-hmm. And for those who aren't aware, there's many of these prophecies, symbolic prophecies in Daniel. They're not that scary to understand, but we have this statue, and each metal represents a different kingdom: Babylon, Medo Persia, Greece, pagan Rome. And we have in this one, it seems a bit funny because this little horn, instead of coming out of the beast, the fourth beast in Daniel 7, because in Daniel 7, it has a lion, a bear, a leopard, and then a terrible beast. And that terrible beast is representative of Rome. But the interesting thing is that Daniel 8 is almost like a repeat, but an enlargement of the greater details of the Medo-Persian and Greece empires, which Rome actually came out of Greece. That's actually how that took place. Mm-hmm. So it's like, oh, wow, we have even more detail of the formation of this little horn that came out of
1: where
0: here.
1: Did it come from? It came from, and you look at the gods of Rome, they're just the gods of Greece transferred over, you know, Jupiter and Zeus. And and you just see like it got birthed out of, it's exactly as the Bible said, it got birthed out of Greece. Okay. So the overview of 8 is the first part is the vision. The second part is the explanation. But you see the vision, we have goat, explanation, goat, Greece, ram, Medo-Persia, little horn, papacy, or we'll say the Roman power typified by the little horn papacy at the end. But what we don't have is any start date for the 2300 days.
0: Right.
1: How are we supposed to know when this starts? And this is where Daniel 9, 23 through 27 finishes the vision. And I want people to realize, why did this happen? Because Daniel is so overwhelmed by what he's seen. And it says in 8:27, and I, Daniel, fainted and was sick for certain days. Afterward, I rose up and did the king's business. Like, he has a regular job too. Yeah. He has to like go to work. And I was astonished at the vision, but none understood it. Again, the vision is going to be very important.
0: That's amazing, because if you can just imagine Daniel, he's in Babylon. He understands that, you know, if they repent, that hopefully they'll be led back to their land. That's what he's hoping for anyways. And then the angel comes to him and tells him all this amount of time, and then says to him 2,300 more days or 2,300 more years, because Daniel understands what that means. He's like, I can't even imagine that it's not going to happen for 2,000 more years. And he just gets sick. And he just can't even understand what's happening.
1: I can't imagine how overwhelming all that would be.
0: Yeah.
1: You know, seeing it in being actually there and Gabriel and, oh man. So yes, it is very overwhelming. And God kind of like cuts it off and is like, I'm going to come back, because the second part.
0: Let that sit with you for a minute.
1: Yeah. And these 2,300 days is so much that if I added that on top, he may not have even been able to comprehend it all. So now let's bring it all together, and we're going to close out by sharing this conjunction of 8 and 9, merging them together.
0: 8:14 and 16.

0: And behold, there stood before me as the appearance of a man, Gabriel. Verse 9:21. Next chapter. While I was speaking in prayer, even the man Gabriel. So Gabriel's in both accounts. It says 8:15, even I, Daniel, had the vision. 9:21, whom I had seen in the vision, what?
1: At the beginning.
0: At the beginning. So by the time we're in 9, he doesn't use vision as a new vision. He's saying the vision that I was having at the beginning, back in chapter 8. Let's keep going. It says in 8:16, a man's voice said, Gabriel, make this man to understand the vision. That voice isn't Gabriel's. Whose is that?
1: That's God's voice.
0: Yeah. And so it's God's voice telling Gabriel, Gabriel, go tell this man to understand again the vision. By 9:23, he says, Gabriel, go tell this man the vision. And then here's Gabriel saying, at the beginning of the supplication, I got a command to come forth and show. Well, the command was in 8:16.
1: Yeah.
0: And then says, therefore, understand the matter and consider the vision, connecting back to Daniel 8. Daniel 8:17 says, understand, O son of man, for at the time of the end shall be the vision. Yeah. By 8:26, he says, in the vision of the evening and the morning, which shall be told, wherefore shut up thou up the vision, for it shall be for many days. So he's telling you, this is going to be for the end of time. And he said, unto 2,300 days, and the sanctuary shall be cleansed. And then by 9:22, he's saying, I've come to give you understanding regarding what? The 2,300 days. Yeah. So we see these connections don't seem to stop. 8 and 9 are intricately involved. And anybody who's telling you they understand the interpretation for 9, especially 9 through 24, and don't take you back to Daniel chapter 8, well, I'm sorry to say, their interpretation is not going to be very strong because they didn't use the framework or the foundation to understand by the time you get to that 9th chapter what's going on there. And while we're talking about like 9, 24 through 27, there's so much to cover we didn't even get to it in this episode.
1: Yeah.
0: But we're going to start the next episode and we're going to just keep chipping away because it's such an important deal. And if people can just leave this episode with two things, one, that the book of Daniel is unequivocally written in the 6th century BC. And two, that the 2,300 days and the vision in and the interpretation in Daniel 9, 8 and 9, they're connected.
1: Yes.
0: So just leave with those two things and that will give us a foundation take in the next episode where we will start taking apart the pieces of Daniel 9, 24 through 27.
1: And while you're waiting for the next episode, you should take a look at those two points and really study that yourself.
0: Yeah.
1: Take a good amount of time, understand that, read through chapter 8, chapter 9, get a good context. It's going to be a lot. Maybe you won't understand it. But when I'm studying through a chapter in the Bible, I will read the whole thing from start to finish just to read it. And then go back to the start and then start really dissecting. But you need that context. That's really important.
0: Yeah.
1: So I hope you enjoyed this episode. Thank you for watching. Please like, share, and subscribe. Share this with your friends, your family. Go to ADTV Watch. Make a login. Go on any of our other social media platforms, whether that be Facebook, Telegram, Instagram, any of the other ones. And we'll see you in the next episode. God bless.

Horatio Spafford was a successful businessman in the Chicago area during the 1870s. He was known for his honesty and also for his strong faith in God. Having a beautiful family of four daughters, one boy, and a wonderful wife, it seemed that life was great. But a series of tragic events would change everything the Spafford family knew to be normal. Their only son would contract typhoid fever, dying in a short time. The family was still grieving this loss. Tragedy hit again as a fire went through the middle of downtown Chicago, burning the majority of Horatio's property. But Horatio didn't give up. Instead, he held on tight to God and went to help other victims from the fire, less fortunate than him. After this, they decided as family to have some rest and travel to England. But some last-minute business stopped Horatio from

from being able to join the family, so he just sent his wife and daughters and promised that he would join shortly. But again, an accident happened during this trip. In the heavy fog that the ship was going, it collided against another ship, sinking it in a very short time. Horatio received a few days later a telegram from his wife saying, "Saved alone." Horatio immediately took the next ship to England to join his grieving wife. And one day as he was on the ship, the captain came up to him and said, "I believe this is the area that your daughters drowned." We can imagine the pain and sorrow that must have filled his father's heart as he looked into those waters. But instead, he went into his cabin and grabbed a pen and started writing the words to one of the most beautiful hymns and expression of faith. "When peace like a river attendeth my way, when sorrows like sea billows roll, whatever my lot, thou hast taught me to say, it is well. It is well with my soul." And then on the last stanza he says, "And Lord, haste the day when my faith shall be sighed. The clouds will roll back as a scroll. The trump shall resound and the Lord shall descend. Even so, it is well with my soul."

Maybe you relate with Horatio. You've recently lost a loved one, or you're going through pain right now. Tragedy seems to pile over you, and you feel you cannot cope any longer. You know, Horatio's friend is willing to be yours as well and speak peace to your troubled heart. Even though we live in a world with pain and sorrow, where many things are not good, this friend invites you to roll over him your burdens, your pain, and those bad things that have happened to you. He promises that he can work something good, even out of your darkness, pain, and sorrow. Come to him, and he will give you peace like a river.

Know ye not that they which run in a race run all, but one receiveth the prize? So run, that ye may obtain. And every man that striveth for the mastery is temperate in all things. Now they do it to obtain a corruptible crown, but we an incorruptible. I therefore so run, not as uncertainly, so fight I, not as one that beateth the air, but I keep under my body

0: Welcome back. Thank you for joining us. We're in the studio again with Walter and Sonika Veit. And we've just been hearing about your research on dairy and on protein and how that all transpired. Now, we haven't heard about how you started moving internationally. This was all in South Africa up until this point. How did you get into preaching and presenting in other countries?
1: Well, I was preaching quite regularly in South African churches. And there was one church in particular that had been started, which was a German church. And since I'm capable of speaking some German, being from a German background, I preached there sometime. And then one of your relatives from Germany, your uncle,
0: yes,
1: he came to South Africa. And of course, being German, he went to the German church. And there he heard me preaching once or twice. And he also came to visit us. And then he invited me to come to Germany. But that's quite an interesting story. At that stage, we were driving around in a clapped out vehicle that took some beholding, because we had all these financial turmoils. We were so heavily mortgaged because of the farm issue still. We didn't have money to buy a car. And of course, I had to have a car to get to work and back. So what I'd done is I'd bought a scrap car off a scrap heap that had a totally trashed body. It was totally falling apart. But the engine was still relatively okay. And I bought that for next to nothing. But I couldn't drive with it because the body was totally trashed. And then I found another one, the same type. It was an old Audi that had no engine whatsoever, but the body was fine. No transmission, no engine, no nothing. And so Sonika and I proceeded out of two vehicles to make one. And so she and I...
2: That was quite a thing, because I had to transfer parts from the one to the other, and my fingers were actually bleeding from trying to get the stuff screwed in. And
1: I had no idea how to build a car, but
2: we built a car.
1: And so we drove around in this thing. It was smoking like crazy. I don't think it was too roadworthy, but they did get it through. And Stan looked at this thing and thought, this is impossible. Anyway, he leaned back to Germany. And in the meantime, we were trying to get a vehicle that, you know, might just be better for us. But we couldn't afford a vehicle. And I don't know whether you have them here, but they have these car auctions where you can bid on a vehicle. And we found at one of these car auctions quite a nice pickup, but it looked too nice. I didn't think we would be able to afford it. And while we were looking at the vehicle, two people came up to us and said to us, the highest bid on that vehicle is, and I can't remember how much it was.
2: I don't remember.
1: Whatever.

I looked at them and I said, these people are off the wall, because the next bidding is when that thing is opened, that box where you throw your bid in, and that's only in 2 weeks' time. So how would they know what the highest bid is, right? It's a stupid thing to say. How do they know what the highest bid is going to be? There's another 2 weeks of bidding. But it intrigued me, and so I said to my wife, let's bid 100 rand more today. That's $10 more. Mm-hmm. So I bid $10 more, put it in there. And we laughed because it was such a ridiculous amount. It was going to be impossible. And 2 weeks later, I went back, and they unlocked that thing, and they took out all the things and packed them out, and they were putting them in categories, and they were saying, this is the bid, this is the bid. And then the highest bid was mine, and it was 100 rand, those $10 more than the other bid. And I said, this is ridiculous. This is ridiculous. How could that person have known what the next bid is going to be when there's still this time for bidding? And so the auctioneers, they looked at the bid and they rejected the bid. They rejected it. They said, no, it's too low. It's way below the baseline that they had. And I hung around until everyone was gone and I said, so you rejected that one? I said, that's my bid. Yes, yes, no, you'll have to double that, I said. I said, how do you know? Why don't you phone the people who, you know, who have the minimum payment? He says, no, it's the bank. We know them. They won't take it. It's a repossessed vehicle. They won't take that bid. I said, how do you know? Why don't you phone them? And they said, no, you're wasting my time. I said, well, phone them. And they phoned. And lo and behold, the bank said, ah, give it in. So we got that vehicle at that price, and we were overjoyed, had the old vehicle standing there. And then we had to go to Germany. And then

0: never paid. And at some stage, we were being, this is years before, we were being sued for this teacher's loan. And so I sent them a ridiculous amount, and they accepted it. And now legally, when they accept that, you can keep on paying that ridiculous amount with something like 20 Rand, which is $2 a month that we sent to them. And now all of a sudden, they'd got their ducks in a row and they sued us. We had to pay that loan immediately or face the consequences. So now we were in big trouble. What was I going to do? No money, this loan over my head, airplane ticket. The only asset we now had is that vehicle that we just bought. And it was very painful. We prayed about it. We worked out how much is the airplane ticket, how much is the loan that we have to repay. Okay, that's so much. We put the vehicle in the market for that much, and within 1 hour, it was gone. So I paid her loan. That was paid. Paid the airplane tickets, but now I had a crisis because in the university recess, I was to go to Europe. And where do I get money to give her when I leave now? Because I'd spent my salary in advance already. So what am I going to do now? Am I going to go away for a month and my family is without food? So we wrestled with that. And then we got a phone call from someone who didn't know us, from a bar of soap. Where was Wish from?
1: From at least 4 hours drive from us.
0: Yes.
1: Somewhere in the middle of the Karoo.
0: And this person said to us, "Are you Walter Feit?" And I said, "Yes." And this person said, "Well, I had a dream." And I said, "What dream did you have?" She says, "I had a dream. I must give you something. And I'm sending my son who works in the Cape. He's going to come and he's going to give you something." I said, "What did you dream?" She says, "No, I just dreamt that I have to give you something and I'm going to give that to you now." So I said, "Well, thank you very much, whatever." And then this young man arrived and he gave us an envelope. And in it was enough money to take care of the family for that month. So somebody had a dream in the middle of nowhere. And that solved that problem. But the only other problem was now I didn't have a vehicle anymore. It had been sold. So all this thing with the vehicle was to make enough profit that I didn't have to go and beg anyone for solving my crisis. So God solved those crises for me. Then I got to Germany. And lo and behold, I met with very exciting events. One of the first colleges I went to was one of our own colleges, and I was to lecture on evolution and creation, because I had a whole lecture series on that by then, of course. And the students sat in the college, and I was about to start. I was introduced, and the class representative student got up and said, "Excuse me, are you going to speak on behalf of evolution or against evolution?" Now, this is an Adventist institution, right? I look at him as though he's fallen off a bus, and I say, "I'm going to speak on behalf of creation." He says, "Well, neither I nor any of us are going to listen to such rubbish. We are not interested in your stupid speculations. We believe in evolution." And the whole class walked out.
2: Wow.
0: They just walked out. That was my first experience with the Europeans. Okay. But now they were sniggering. There were about four or five that were embarrassed and sort of stuck to their chairs and still were inside the hall, and the others were out in the hall, in a hallway, and out in the foyer and wherever. And I was feisty in those days. So I opened the windows and I opened the doors And I said to the four or five, and I started speaking at the window. So I was actually talking to these outside, and this ringleader was going crazy.

0: And then I said, you know, there are people that are so cowardly that they're not willing to listen to the evidence. They make up their mind before they listen to the evidence. And people that are of that nature are either brain dead or spiritually blind. And then I said, here's the evidence. And by the way, you cowards out there, here it is. And I put it on the screen. And every time I had a slide on the screen, I say, you cowards, look here, look here. And oh, didn't go too well. But the next day, second lecture, place was packed. They were all back.
1: So, Walter, you were pretty obnoxious to those students who didn't want to hear your lectures, shouting at them like that through the window. What do you think about how you handled that?
0: Well, you see, I believe God uses you where you are. And He doesn't wait until you're perfect, now you can go. He uses you when you are willing to go.
1: I agree.
0: So at that stage, I probably felt God needed a little bit of assistance. So I gave it in my particular way.
1: In your own particular fashion.
0: But today, I would probably think He's quite capable of handling it Himself, and I would have probably not done it that way. Hopefully, at least. So we did our lectures there and that way, and then I also lectured on the health issue. So I started writing my book, and that created a furor, and I had opposition from the medical people. And there was one person there, he was so obnoxious. And he was sitting next to a lady, and he was interrupting me all the time, and saying that, you know, I was backward and should go back to my trees and whatever. But I was busy writing a book on the issue. I had the scientific publications. And of course, being Germany, they think German is everything. There are no other languages, and nobody is as scientifically and technologically advanced as they are, or some of them think that way. And so I started quoting in some of the magazines, and I actually had, because I was still writing some portions, some of the publications with me, and I started getting a little bit sarcastic with him, because he would refute something, and I'd say, well, this is the German journal Nature, this is the best journal in the world, and here's the journal Science, that's the equivalent in the United States, and here's the journal Lancet, but you don't understand English, so I don't think you understand this modern stuff, do you? I was getting a little bit shirty. So he got annoyed, and he started getting quite vindictive, and I looked at him like this, and I said, you know why you're giving me so much opposition? It's because you have such a bad diet. And I can see it in your face. Look at the veins on your face. You're all red. The blood is going through your skins because your arteries are clogged. That's why you can't think properly. And that did it. He exploded. And then to crown it all, I said to him, if you look around you, if you look at the lady next to you, she has a much nicer complexion than you have. Perhaps you should ask her what to eat.
1: You weren't very tactful.
0: No, but he annoyed me. He really riled me. So he threw his toys out of his cot and he left. He stomped out. I felt a little bit bad having been so forthright, but I finished my lecture without interruptions. Maybe nobody dared after that. I don't know. And after the lecture, I was packing my things and I was thinking, that was quite embarrassing. And this lady came up to me, the one that sat next to him, and she said to me, that was my husband.
1: Uh-oh.
0: I thought I was going to die. I didn't know it was the husband. And then she said to me, and thank you for doing that. I've been trying to live healthily in my home, and he makes my life hell. This is the first time someone's put him in his place. Thank you so much. So that was one of the first experiences in Germany. And we went to many places and lectured, and it went actually quite well.

0: And we rolled back some of the opposition. The health issue didn't always go down so well, but some of our colleges then started forming groups, and the health message actually started getting a foothold. And the next thing, when we were finished with this German tour, at the airport, your uncle says to me, when he was in South Africa, he saw what a horrendous vehicle I was driving. Do I still drive that vehicle? So I said to him, well, it's the only one I had left. I just sold the other one. I didn't tell him that. I said, yes. He said, well, that's not a fit thing to drive. You can't drive with a thing like that. And he says, we as a group, and it's lots of people, not just me, we all contributed something, and here's an envelope for you, and there's a little note in it, and you may only open it when you get home. And don't think it's from me. It's not from me. It's from many people, so it's no big deal for us, but it'll help you. So I felt a bit bad taking that, but I said thank you, came home, opened it, and in it was money and a letter which says, with this money, you may only buy for yourself a new car. Mm. But it must be a new car. It says you must buy yourself a new car. Now, new car can be interpreted new car, or it can be interpreted another car. But I interpreted the new car, but you couldn't buy a new car for what was in it, because we have very expensive cars. Our cars are highly taxed, much more expensive than in Europe or in America, much more expensive. And you couldn't even buy the dinkiest little thing new. You couldn't even buy Uno new. You'd have to almost double it, so forget it. You can't buy a new car. So I said to my wife, I don't think you can buy a new car with this. And we looked, there's no car that you could buy for it. So we decided that it must mean a newish car.
1: Something new to you.
0: Something new to me.
1: Exactly.
0: Yeah. So we went and had a look for another vehicle. And we went from dealer to dealer to try and buy something that's reasonable for that price. But it kept bothering me that it said new car. And then we were about ready to buy a second-hand car for a reasonable price when the dealer said, but why don't you buy a new car? I said, no, I can't afford a new car. And in any case, they're too expensive. I don't have enough money. He says, well, take a loan. He didn't understand. You see, I was loaned up to the hilt. I said, no, I can't take a loan. So then he said, well, we have a vehicle. There are another three left in the country, I think. And it's a Volkswagen Jetta, and there it is. I said, no, forget it. I can't afford a Volkswagen Jetta. That's way too expensive. He says, no, but the new model has come out, and there are still three of the old model, and they've been marked down. They're almost half price. At just a little more than half price. So I said, that's interesting. And he said, we have one. And I think there's one there or one there. And so I looked at it. And it was too much. I couldn't afford it. Couldn't buy half a Jetta. So I said, no, it's too expensive for me. I can't do it. So he said, that's ridiculous. This car is half price. It's cheaper than these second-hand cars. You would be an idiot if you didn't take these. This guy said, yes, I know, but I can't do it because I couldn't take any more loans. And so he said, okay, that's sad. And so his boss came out and said, where do you work? I said, I work at the university. And he says, but the university qualifies for fleet discount. So the salesman said, yes, but this car is marked down, so they won't give fleet discount on it. So he said, phone the factory. So he phoned Volkswagen factory, which is in Port Elizabeth, and says, we have a man here who works for the university. He qualifies for fleet discount.

0: But this is a marked down car, but it's a new car because you only get it on new cars. And they agreed that I could get fleet discount. And guess what? To the cent, with licensing, that vehicle was exactly what was in the envelope. And that just made me think. Because what did it take? It took getting a new car almost, well, I believe, miraculously, getting a new car and then having to sell it.
1: Mm-hmm.
0: Why? Because I was going to go do evangelism overseas. That was the reason. I had to buy an airplane ticket, which was reimbursed, but nevertheless, it was like little Isaac that you were willing to sacrifice, and God gave it back. And that vehicle lasted miraculously, didn't it?
2: The tires, remember?
0: The tires, I did over 180,000 kilometers on one set of tires.
1: Wow.
0: That's impossible. You mean you get 40, 50,000 on a set of tires. They just wouldn't wear out. They were like the shoes like of the Israelites. And the mileage that we did with it was all evangelistic mileage. So God takes care of all those little details.
1: Mm-hmm. And it encouraged us to constantly think, like the text says, seek ye first the kingdom of God, and all these things will be added unto you. And this was our motto from then on. We would constantly first do what we have to do and what we would like to do for the Lord, and everything else followed.
0: Yes, I had to gain a lot of experience. I had to understand prophecy. I had to understand history. I had to understand archaeology. This is all part of my lecture series. So during one vacation, somebody sponsored a trip to the Middle East, a Bible trip, which I did with Francois Duplessis. And we went through Israel and all the places. I took all the pictures that I needed for my evangelistic series that were coming up. Amongst other things, we went to Turkey to do the seven churches, which later became one of my lecture series. And there was a Muslim tour guide who took us to the seven churches. So we rented a bus, the whole group, and we went on this tour. And Francois Duplessis, he always has an evangelistic mindset. And so he made sure that I would sit always next to the tour guide. And the tour guide would say what is happening there in this city, in Ephesus and Smyrna and Laodicea. And as the tour guide was explaining, or as she was explaining, then I would explain the other side of the story. And she became so intrigued with this that by the end, she was like one of us. And we left for South Africa. Francois even said to her, we go to church on a Sabbath. Could she arrange that the bus takes us to church on that day? So we went to church and she attended. And then we went back to South Africa, and a little while later we got a call. She would like to find out more. So this Muslim lady with her daughter came out to South Africa. We enrolled her for a course in Helderberg. And but she had no vehicle. And so this old one that we had, we gave her this vehicle. And we asked her, can you drive? Have you got a license? She said, yes, absolutely. So she got into this car. We gave her the keys. She started this thing off, and she roared off as though she was taking off. What did she do? She drove straight over the pavement.
1: Over the pavement, almost through the garbage cans, and off at a speed.
0: Boom, she was gone. In any case, she would regularly modify the vehicle. She would drive through dirt cans.

0: she would back up into walls or miss a turn and take away the side. And then she would come to us and she would cry, "Oh, I've had an accident with your car." And we said, "Don't worry, it's an old car, just carry on." And then through the dirt bins. It was so funny. And she had Bible studies with us and with Francois. And by the end, she was convicted and wanted to become a Christian, a Seventh-day Adventist, but she was afraid of being murdered when she returned, because that's what often happens to someone who converts. And later she emigrated to America, and she married an Adventist pastor, and she translated many of the writings and works in those areas to this day. So there was an interesting experience with some of these trips. But then the next one was that you came to South Africa.
1: Yeah, we did.
0: You must tell what happened
1: 1992.
0: There. Well, what happened
1: for one? Well, we went to South Africa for a visit with my uncle, just to see the countryside, and there we met you. He introduced you to us, and we were thinking, this would be a great speaker for North America, and so we planned with you a series in 1993 in the Massey Theatre at New Westminster.
0: Yes.
1: And that was quite an experience for us, our first evangelistic series. We were just laymen. We didn't know what we were doing. And God filled that hall to the last seat.
0: Yes, now, that was my first real public evangelistic campaign. I mean, I'd done lectures in Europe, but they were largely in a church setting. Here was a public campaign in a foreign country for me, my first, and it was the Massey Theatre. And my message was quite controversial, because I would deal with the papacy. Now, we must understand why the papacy was so important to me, and why the connections with the occult world were so important to me. Because remember, I come from that world. And I'd had so many experiences with my father-in-law, and I knew that the occult world was not some airy-fairy thing that was happening somewhere, but that it was real, that it was involved in politics, and also masonry. I started giving lectures on the secret connections and the secret societies. And as I lectured in South Africa, I had many, many experiences. Sometimes it happened that in the middle of the night, knock on the door, and here stands a person, and he was very agitated, and came in, and he said, "I'm a high Freemason, and I've listened to your lectures, and I know that what you are saying is the truth on these issues, but you need a little more information. And there are books that you don't have access to, that I have access to, and I've brought you one. But if they find out that I took this book out and gave it to a non-initiated person, I will die. So you have this book until 4 o'clock tomorrow morning. Then I will come and fetch it and see that it's back in the lodge before anybody knows that it was gone." I said, "All right. Now, what do I do with it? I can't read a book this thick between 12 o'clock and 4 o'clock. So what am I going to do?" So I had some of those film rolls and this little black bag in that day, and roll up a film, put it in the camera, and I photographed as many of the pages of the book as I could with the titles. And by 4 o'clock,

0: I had virtually done most of it, but I was also run out of film. And he came to fetch it, and it was gone, and then I could start studying that. I'd also had an experience in Europe, in Germany, where after one of my lectures, where I touched upon this issue, I was one of the last to walk out, or the last, because you have to, you know, you pack up your slides, and those days it wasn't as simple as today. You had all of these slides, and you have to pack them into their right sequence. And as I left the hall, I was walking down the passage, and the lights were going out, when a hand came out of what seemed like a closet, grabbed me from behind, and pulled me into the closet. And I thought my last moment had come. And the man said to me, "If you see my face, then that will be your end." So you will not turn round, you will not look at me, you will leave this closet, you will walk out, and tomorrow I will do the same to you, and you will not know who it was, and I will give you something. So life was getting to be interesting. And the next day I gave my lecture, and I'm thinking, what's going to happen to me? And I walk out after that lecture, and I go past the closet, nothing happens, and I go past some foyer thing, and here I am. And he gives me a pile of books. And he says, "Now go. You don't know who it is. And I will fax you something. I need your number." So I gave him a fax number. And he says, "You promise that when you get the fax, you cut the top off and you burn it, so that there's no sendee." Said, "I promise," and I left. And this is how information started coming, one after the other. And I had so many connections. My biggest problem was always connecting the papacy, the secret societies, the Jesuits. How are they all connected? Because I knew they had to be connected, because Revelation chapter 13 had said so. And the spirit of prophecy was very clear that if you study secrets, if you study the book of Revelation, then you will know to stay clear of secret societies. And she mentions Freemasonry by name. So I knew there were connections. And I had some of the occult writings from my father-in-law, and I was studying all this stuff and putting it together. So my lectures were different from other people. They had these occult connections. And if Revelation chapter 13 says that the beast out of the sea will be the one who will be paid homage to and will control the world, and that it's spirits of demons that are doing this work, well, then this stuff is all interconnected, right?
1: Mm-hmm.
0: And so I was starting putting these things together, and when I got to the Massey, my first ever public campaign, this was going to be a big deal. I'd been on public campaigns, but with Francois Duplessis, I was always the sidekick. Here was something I had to do by myself, and then in a foreign land. And letters had preceded me, warning certain people that I should not talk on issues of health or something of that nature, or this or that or the other. And someone had intercepted the letter and made a copy and given it to me, so I knew it hadn't in advance. I was in trouble in a foreign land. Already I was being

0: If it gets any fuller, then we'll have to close it. This is fire regulations. And it was packed. And we did double sessions. So you did a lecture, you had a 20 or 30 minute break, you did another lecture.
1: Yeah.
0: Now the only people I had contact with was the AD team. And they were in the back of the hall, and I was on the stage in the front of the hall, and I had all of these slides. And there were so many people there, and while I was starting lecturing, your city sent out tow trucks to remove the illegally parked vehicles, so everybody ran out of the hall, and then to go and see whether their vehicle is being removed. But your dad went and sorted it out and went and stood in front of the trucks, and I got to know him a little bit better. He's a feisty person. He won't let himself be intimidated very readily. And so we gave these lectures. Now, there was one interesting thing. There were rows in the Massey. There were side doors and back doors. And the Massey Theatre was packed, but there was one seat that was open, just one. And there was always the seat in the front and the first block. And that was always open. Now, why would that always be open? That's weird, because anybody can sit anywhere. There were no seat assignment. And halfway through my first lecture, the side door would open, which normally would not open during a lecture. And this little fellow with Down syndrome came in. And he would walk up and down the front there, and he was very stocky, short, and his tongue hung out, sort of, and he sang. He sort of, he wasn't a nuisance, he was just there. Then he used to sit down in that chair. And I gave the whole lecture, and then everybody would go, and then I started getting into the serious topics, talking about the Antichrist, giving these Bible lectures, bringing in some of this newer information. And there was a crowd there that got very angry. At one stage, they actually ran on the stage and shouted that I am the Antichrist, mm-hmm. and that the people should get out and not listen to me. And they were very irate and very aggressive. And in between the break, they would corner me, and they would be aggressive, and some of them actually wanted to hit me. And there was no one to help me, because the IT team was in the back, I was in the front, there was an audience between them and me, mingling, getting up, stretching their legs in this aggressive crowd. And I tried to appease them, but it got worse and worse. And then this little guy with Down syndrome, he used to get up, and he'd take his short, stocky little arms and he'd work his way through the crowd. And then he'd come and stand next to me, and he'd put his arm around me, and he'd put his head on my shoulder here, on my side. He only came up to here. And then he'd look at them and he'd sing with his little la, la, la, la, la. Now, if there's anything that's disarming, it's someone with a little Down syndrome boy stuck to him. There's no way you're going to hit someone who has a Down syndrome boy stuck to him. And so the time would come for the next session, and I'd go back up onto the stage. He would go and sit down. And the next day, the same thing. Now, I got very dependent upon him. And sometimes, because he always came in sometime during the first lecture, he wasn't there from the beginning. Sometimes he didn't pitch. So I actually stretched my lecture to see, is he going to come? I was totally dependent upon him. And then he'd come. And then I'd relax and finish the lecture and go down and face these aggressive ones. And the dance boy would help me. And then we moved the lectures to, I don't remember
1: it
0: where.
1: It was across the river to another municipality.
0: But it was far away.
1: Yeah.
0: Now, I always thought, you know, the Down syndrome boy was part of the furniture. He was always alone. They didn't have any parental care. There was no

0: PO with him, nobody to take care of him. So I thought, well, maybe he's a neighbor's kid, or maybe he belongs to the caretaker of the hall, and he's part of the establishment. So that's it, and I won't see him again. And then I finished the entire campaign, and then the very last day, the AD team was very mean to me. They gave me a whole host of lectures, I don't know, 5 or 6 in a day. And I was exhausted, and the next day I had to fly back. And I went through that entire day, and I had all my slides in trays. So I'd give the first lecture, and then there would be this tray of lecture, and then the next one, and the next one, and the next one, and they were all piled in the back there. And now after the lectures, of course, I have to sort them back into their little packages so that I can carry them in my hand luggage. And in the last lecture, I'm still busy with the last lecture, the door opens, and the Down syndrome boy comes walking down. Now, you could have knocked me over with a feather, because what was he doing there? This is now a different part of the city. He couldn't have been part of the establishment, couldn't have belonged to the hall, couldn't have been part of the team, couldn't have been a neighbor. And he's too down to have traveled by himself. What's he doing there? And he sat down in the same spot relative to the other spot. There in the front, there was a seat open, and he sat there. And when the lectures were finished, the people went out into the foyer, and only he remained behind, and me. So I have no witnesses. People will just have to accept my word for it. Now I'm standing in the front at the pulpit, resorting my slide back into their little zip packages so that it's a nice small packet. And I've got 6 lectures to pack back, and it's going to clickety cluckety clickety cluck. And I'm looking at him, and he's looking at me, and he gets up and he sings and he walks back and forth, and then he goes round and up the stage, and he comes and stands next to me, puts his arms around me and puts his head there, just like he used to. Now, it's quite awkward. There's nobody attacking me. I'm all alone. He's stuck here. I'm talking to him and sorting my slides at the same time and looking at him. And I'm wondering, how did he get here? And who is this? And the thought comes to me, this is too unusual. And I pluck up the courage, because I didn't really have the courage to do that, but I grab him by the shoulders and I push him away from me and I push him in front of me. And I say to him, I have one question for you. Are you a human being or are you an angel? And he took a step back and he did that. And he looked up and he walked out. And that to me was a groundbreaking experience. Mm-hmm. Because it's not by might and it's not by power, but by my Down syndrome boy. You don't have to have one big hunk of a person to come and protect you. God mm-hmm. has a thousand ways in which to protect mm-hmm. you. And so when this boy did that, I was very grateful. And I've been in positions that were similar or worse. And I've never had any fear, not because I'm not human, but because I have absolute faith that he's there. And he's not small. And he doesn't have downs.
1: No.
0: One stroke and everybody would be dead before him. Mm-hmm. And I was in Slovenia. And I did a series there. And they wanted to stop the series. So the Orthodox Church there has its own protectors, almost like a militia, own police force. And this militia man, this ringleader, came onto the stage and he shoved me harshly, brutally aside, grabbed the mic out of my hand, shoved my little translator.

0: Slater, who was a tiny little lady, her aside violently, and I got annoyed with him, so he tried to shove me again, and I stood my ground. He ripped the mic out of my hand, and he commanded everyone to leave the hall. And the people got up. I don't know, there was about, I don't know how many, 800 people. They got up like one man and came forward and said, "You get out, because we came to listen to what he has to say, and you're not going to tell us what to do." So he saw that he was going to be in trouble now, so he said, "I'll be back, and we will come and beat you up." So he ran out of the hall, and someone called the police, and there was quite a turmoil. And then the police arrived with over 200 policemen, and the chief of police and the whole lot were there, and the policemen surrounded the hall, and then the chief of police and his officers sat in the front row, and from then on they attended the entire series, all the lectures. And that militia did come back, and the police warned them that if they interfere with these lectures, they will be arrested and they won't have a trial for 6 months. They will be in jail. So they better leave. Don't know what law he quoted. And that solved the problem. So I think my audience wasn't big enough. Mm-hmm. I needed a bigger audience. So the police force was summoned.
1: Had to join, yeah.
0: And my little Down syndrome angel was there. It was interesting, when I came into the country, they interrogated me at the airport, because I had everything in their writing and I didn't understand the writing, because it was like Russian writing, and I didn't know what it meant. So they kept asking me where I was going and who I was going to see, and I said, I don't know. And this person, he was quite obnoxious, and he was pointing his rifle at me, and why wasn't I telling him what it was? And I said, "I have it in writing, you can read it." He wasn't interested. I had to tell him. And I went through this for a long time. They wouldn't let me through the airport. And finally, I don't know, I must have gone insane or something, I just got up and I took hold of him, this policeman or this border guard or whatever, with his machine gun. I grabbed him by the shoulder and I said, "You know what? You're asking me all these questions. You're asking the wrong person. The person who's coming to fetch me is the person who'll tell you what his name is and where I'm staying. So you and I, we're going to the airport, to the other side, where they will come and fetch me." And I just took him and I started walking. He was so flabbergasted that he came along. And we went right through security, right past everything, into the reception hall. And I said, "Now you stand there and you wait." Because I didn't know who was going to come and fetch me. And the next minute, this person comes up and says, "Are you Walter Veit?" I said, "Yes, thank you. Here, ask your questions." That's how I got into the country. The other thing that was interesting, I can't remember whether it was that country or another country, but they got so interested, they wanted to put me on the radio. And at that stage, this massive radio station that the Russians had used in the time of the Cold War to scramble signals, so it was one of the most powerful radio stations in that area. I think they called it
1: Novosibirsk.
0: Yeah. That's right. And for some strange reasons, Adventists were given access to that media. And they interviewed me for hours on that, and it was broadcast to millions of people with translation. So doors just opened. It was unbelievable. Never underestimate how God works behind the scenes.
1: No, and He has a thousand ways to solve the problems we face.
0: That's right.
1: Whether it is a Down syndrome boy or a police force or whatever, He will find a way. Well, we're going to take another break, and we thank you for joining us again. And yes, we will come back again for the rest of the story.

find a people conformed to the world? None but the pure and holy will he acknowledge as his. Those who have been purified and made white through suffering and have kept themselves separate, unspotted from the world, only those will enter. Only those. Hi, my name is Brother Christopher Hudson, and I'm so glad that you can be here with us for another special Amazing Discoveries presentation. Now, before we get into the Word of God, as it is my tradition, I want to invite you to have a word of prayer with me, because we need the Holy Spirit to be our instructor. Let's pray. Father, I thank you for your word. And you told us in the book of Jeremiah 33 and verse 3, call unto me and I will answer thee, and I will show thee great and mighty things which thou knowest not. All true knowledge, wisdom, and understanding comes from thee. And it is your prerogative to give wisdom unto whomever you so choose. We ask that you would bless us to comprehend your word. And as we see the truth that is contained within the scriptures, may it be personally applied to our hearts, that we might be prepared to stand in the presence of Jesus Christ when he returns in the clouds of glory. Have thine own way, we pray, for all things we ask in Jesus' name and for his sake. Amen. I want to invite you to open your Bibles, if you have one, to the book of Ecclesiastes, chapter 3, and we're going to begin at verse 16. Once again, we're going to Ecclesiastes, chapter 3, and we'll begin at the 16th verse. The Bible says something very interesting there. The preacher of righteousness, Solomon, declared, "Moreover, I saw under the sun the place of judgment, that wickedness was there, and the place of righteousness, that iniquity was there." Now, when Solomon declared that he saw something under the sun, what he's letting us know is that he was observing activities taking place on the face of planet Earth, because those things which transpire under the sun are those things which take place here on planet Earth. And so as he was looking on planet Earth, his attention was fixated, first of all, on the places of judgment. We're talking about the court systems of his day, the judgment halls of his day, those places where men were put in position to carry out and exact the law in justice. These places where men of integrity were supposed to rule over the inhabitants of the land. Instead of seeing men of integrity, men that were just, men that were doing right according to the law, Solomon beheld wickedness. And then, I can only imagine, disturbed at what he beheld in these judgment halls, he turned his attention to the place of righteousness. Now, if you don't know where the place of righteousness is, all you have to do is quickly turn your Bible to Psalm chapter 119 and verse 172, where the Bible declares, "My tongue shall speak of thy word, for all thy commandments are righteousness." God's commandments are his universal standard of right doing. And therefore, that organization, or should I say that entity on the face of planet Earth that God has committed his law to, that would be the place of righteousness. And when we go to the book of Revelation, chapter 12 and verse 17, the Bible says this, "And the dragon," a prophetic symbol of the devil, according to Revelation 12 and verse 9, "and the dragon was wroth with the woman," once again, a prophetic symbol to identify the church, "and went to make war with the remnant of her seed, which keep the commandments of God," righteousness, "and have the testimony of Jesus Christ." My friends, the place of righteousness is the church. God has set his church in this world to promote the principles of truth to all of the inhabitants of planet Earth. He has set his church in this world to be a light to the world, to uphold the standards of the kingdom of heaven. They are indeed in word and in conduct supposed to reveal what right doing is according to the mind of God.

But instead of beholding righteousness in the place of righteousness, we are told that the preacher, Solomon, beheld iniquity. Now that's disturbing. That is disturbing. But what is the most disturbing truth of all is that whatever Solomon was beholding in his time, in our contemporary, in our day, we can literally see the same thing going on in the governments of our world and, unfortunately, in the ecclesiastical bodies, the churches of our world today as well. We can look at corruption on every side. Look to Venezuela. Look to certain regions in the continent of Africa. Can even look here in the borders of the United States of America, and we can behold corruption in our court systems, corruption in our governments. And unfortunately, we can as well look into the precincts of our churches and see that instead of the truth going forward, men and women are promoting unrighteousness. And I believe that it should disturb our hearts the same way that it disturbed the heart of Solomon. But the same reaction that Solomon had, I believe as well, should be our reaction. Because the Bible didn't stop in Ecclesiastes chapter 3 and verse 16. It went on to Ecclesiastes chapter 3 and verse 17, where Solomon declared, "And I said in mine heart, God shall judge the

And in considering the time of judgment, the Bible states this in the book of Revelation chapter 14, beginning at verse 6. And I saw another angel fly in the midst of heaven, having the everlasting gospel to preach unto them that dwell upon the earth, to every nation, kindred, tongue, and people, saying with a loud voice, fear God and give glory to him, for the hour, the time of his judgment is come. And worship him that made the heavens and the earth, the sea and the fountains of water. My friends, the Bible did not say that the hour of judgment will come. It said the hour of judgment is come. We are now living during the time frame of the judgment of God. And in speaking of this work of judgment, which is now advancing forward in the courts of heaven, God tells us in the book of Peter, 1 Peter rather, chapter 4 and verse 17. The Bible says there, for the time is come that judgment must begin at the house of God. And if it first begin at us, what shall the end be of them that obey not the gospel of God? Once again, a very affirmative, definite statement is being made here. The scriptures do not declare that the time may come that the judgment will begin at the house of God. It says the time is come that the judgment must begin at the house of God. It must start in the church. And if you're wondering as to why the judgment must begin in the church, the house of God, it's because there are some very real legal realities associated with this great controversy that all of us find ourselves embroiled in. Let me explain this. If you go with me in your Bible to the book of John chapter 3 and verse 16, familiar scripture. The Bible says this, for God so loved the world that he gave his only begotten son, that whosoever believeth in him should not perish, but have everlasting life. For God sent not his son into the world to condemn the world, but that the world through him might be saved. Now listen closely to verse 18. Whosoever believeth on him is not condemned, but whosoever believeth not is condemned already, because he hath not believed in the name of the only begotten Son of God. Pay close attention to that language, because it helps us understand why the judgment must begin in the house of God. Let me make it clear. When the truth that Jesus was not just an ordinary man, but he was the Word of God made flesh, literally God inhabiting humanity. When that truth came to your attention, that God came, took upon himself human flesh, lived a sinless life of poverty, experienced derision, and then gave his life on the cross to pay the ransom for your sins, and rose again on the third day, that the eternal life that is within him might now be communicated unto you. And you, when you heard this gospel, this good news, declared, I believe that Jesus is the Son of God, and he died on the cross for my sins. In essence, what you did when you made that profession is you entered a not guilty plea in the courts of heaven. You said, I'm not guilty. I'm not guilty of the sins that I've committed because Jesus died to pay the penalty for me. Now, anybody that's familiar with the court system knows that if you enter a not guilty plea, you are now entitled to a trial. And during this trial, evidence is going to be presented for as well as against your case to determine beyond the shadow of a doubt as to whether or not you're guilty or not. This is exactly the reason why the judgment must begin in the house of God, in the church, because the church is filled with a whole bunch of people, a whole lot of people that have entered in not guilty pleas in the courts of heaven. We're all saying, I'm not guilty. We've made that profession. And so the judgment must begin with us, because our cases must be given.

given due consideration, measured against the character of Jesus Christ himself to ascertain as to whether or not we are guilty or not guilty in the sight of God. However, those who have not professed a belief in the name of the Son of God, it's as if they have entered a guilty plea in the courts of heaven. And if you know anything about the court system, if you enter a guilty plea, there's no need for a trial. The only thing that you now await is sentencing and the execution of judgment. That is why the judgment must begin at the house of God. That's exactly what the Bible states when you look at John chapter 3 and verse 36. It declares, "He that believeth on the Son hath everlasting life. He that hath the Son of God hath everlasting life. But he that believeth not the Son shall not see life, but the wrath of God abideth on him." You see that? If you don't believe in the Son, the wrath of God is just hanging over your head until you make a wiser decision. Now, for those of us that are in the church, you know, we have this thing about ourselves. We like to feel good in our position and knowing the truth, and others don't. But I hope that you don't feel very comfortable right now as you're listening to this message. Because to be quite frank, it's not a message to make us feel comfortable. Because when you look back at 1 Peter chapter 4 and verse 17, when the Bible declares that the judgment must begin at the house of God, it's not actually speaking favorably of those that make up the house of God, the church of God. Actually, it's on the contrary. The language that's being presented there, the tone is not the judgment begins with the house of God. Sorry for those people out there that don't know the gospel. No, it's on the contrary. Actually, the sentiments that are being expressed in 1 Peter 4 and verse 17 is the judgment is going to begin at the house of God. And the majority of us that are in the church, we're not even ready. So what in the world is going to happen to those people that don't even obey the gospel of God? They don't so much believe that there is a God and that his Son came and died for our sins. And if you don't believe that those are the sentiments that God is seeking to express to us, then all you have to do is advance forward to 1 Peter chapter 4 and verse 18 and read what the Bible states there, because it goes on to say, "For if the righteous scarcely be saved," I need to say that again, "For if the righteous scarcely be saved, wherein shall the ungodly and the sinner appear?" The Bible states the righteous. It didn't say the wicked. It didn't say the sinner. It didn't say the person out there that's doing horrible things. It said the righteous will scarcely be saved. And that word scarcely, in the original Greek language from whence it was translated, it literally means by a very narrow margin, almost impossibly, the righteous will be saved. My friends, the righteous, those who are in the church of God, the house of God, that will be saved, they will be saved by a very narrow margin. That's not my words, that's God's words. Now you might be wondering why. Why is it? Well, if you consider what God has to say about his church here in these last days, it begins to become clearer to the mind. In Revelation chapter 3 and verse 17, when God speaks to Laodicea, I share this with you in another presentation. And speaking of our characteristics, this is what he says. "Because thou sayest, I am rich and increased with goods and have need of nothing, and knowest not that thou art wretched, miserable, poor, blind, and naked." The first thing that God has to say concerning the character of those who make up his house, his church in these last days, he looks at us and he says, "You think you're rich? You really think you're rich?" And you know what the Bible says about the rich man? If you don't know what the Bible says about the rich man, all you have to do is open your Bibles to the book of Luke, chapter 18, verse 25. It says, "Therefore, it is easier for a camel to go through a needle's eye than for a rich man to enter into the kingdom of heaven."

It's easier for a camel to finagle himself through a needle's eye than for a rich man to enter into the presence of God in the courts of heaven. And the general condition of God's church today, our general condition is that we think we're rich. We think we're okay. And that's the reason why we live the lives that we live. That's the reason why we're not daily seeking to lay hold upon righteousness, daily seeking to enter into closer communion with Jesus Christ, daily seeking to know his word better, to share it more perfectly, to be like the one whom died so that we can be with him. We're not seeking after him in this fashion because we think we already have him. We think we're okay. We think we're rich. And that's why the majority of us that will actually make it in, it's only going to be by a narrow margin. Why? This is how Jesus states it. In the book of Luke chapter 13, Luke 13 beginning at verse 23, it's very interesting. As Jesus was communing with the multitude, as often he did, he was preaching, teaching, sharing parables, helping them understand that the kingdom of heaven was at hand. There was one in the multitude, as he was listening to the words of Christ, it's evident that conviction began to set in and grip his heart, because the question that he presents to Jesus in Luke chapter 13 and verse 23 is a question that only comes from the lips of a man that has been convicted. The Bible says, "And one said unto him, Lord, are there few that be saved?" Serious question. That's a solemn question. Lord, are there few that be saved? Solemn question presented to Jesus Christ. And then Jesus turns around and gives an even more solemn response. The Bible goes on to say, "And he said unto them, strive to enter in at the strait gate. For many, I say unto you, will seek to enter therein and shall not be able." And I don't know if just in the first consideration of that scripture, you grasped the magnitude of this response that came from Jesus Christ. But let me reiterate it so that you can literally take the, so that you can really take the time to consider this. The man asked Jesus, "Lord, are there few that be saved?" Jesus turns around and says, "Strive to enter in. Strive to enter in at the strait gate, because many will seek to enter in and shall not be able." It's almost as if the interaction went like this: "Lord, are there few that be saved?" And Jesus turned around and said, "Many are going to be lost." Why are many going to be lost? Many will be seeking to enter in, but they won't be able to enter in. So where do the many go? Where do the many go? Matthew chapter 7 and verse 13 gives us the answer. Matthew chapter 7 and verse 13, the Bible says, "Enter ye in at the strait gate. For wide is the gate and broad is the way that leadeth to destruction, and many there be which go in thereat. Because strait is the gate and narrow is the way that leadeth to life, and few there be that find it." The many enter the path of destruction. Many. While they're seeking to enter into eternal life, they actually happen upon destruction. That's a serious, serious statement. But both of them made by Jesus himself, so it must be true. What do you think convicted this man to even ask a question of that nature? "Lord, are there few that be saved?" There had to be something that Jesus said to the multitude that stirred up conviction in this man's heart that made him present this inquiry to Christ. "Lord, are there few that be saved?" What was the question? Where did the conviction come from that gave birth to that question? Look at Luke chapter 13, beginning at verse 1. It's very interesting. Scripture says there were present at that season

some Galileans who told him, there were present at that season some who told him, rather, of the Galileans whose blood Pilate had mingled with their sacrifices. So there were some people coming there gossiping to Jesus. They're saying, Jesus, did you hear of those Galileans that Pilate slayed and he mingled their blood with their sacrifices? Oh, that was horrible. They must have been wicked people. That must have been the judgment of God falling upon them, Jesus, wasn't it? But Jesus turns around and looks at them. And he said unto them, think ye that these Galileans were sinners above all Galileans because they suffered such things? I tell you, nay. But except you repent, ye shall all likewise perish. Or the 18 upon whom the tower of Siloam fell and slew them all. Think you that they were sinners above all men that dwelt in Jerusalem? I tell you, nay. But except you repent, ye shall all likewise perish. He wanted everybody that was listening to understand that they were in a predicament that they did not comprehend. They thought they were in a better spiritual condition than their peers because certain evils did not fall upon their lives. So they thought that the blessing of God was upon them, but God was letting them know. When I say God, I mean the Son of God, Jesus Christ, standing right there in their presence. He was letting them know. You think you're in a better spiritual condition than these individuals because these things happened to them and you think this was the wrath of God falling on them? Well, the wrath of God is getting ready to fall upon you if you don't repent of your sins. And then to illustrate this more so that they could not miss it, the Bible says, and he spake also a parable. There was a certain man that planted a fig tree in his vineyard and came and sought for fruit thereon and found none. Then said he unto the dresser of the vineyard, behold, these 3 years I came seeking for fruit on the fig tree and found none. Cut it down. Why cumbereth it the ground? Then the dresser of the vineyard said unto him, let it alone this year also, till I shall dig it about and dung it. And if it bear fruit, then well. But if not, then afterward, thou shalt cut it down. Here it is. A man plants a fig tree in his vineyard faithfully every day for 3 years. He's looking for fruit on his fig tree. What does he find? Absolutely nothing. He's tired of it. He says, you know what? This fig tree is cumbering the ground. It's just taking up space where we could plant something that would actually bear the fruit that we desire. Get rid of it. It's just wasting space. But the dresser of the vineyard responds and says, let's give it some more time. I'm going to dig about it. I'm going to fertilize it some more. I'm going to give it some more nutrients. And then if it bears fruit, then well, it's good. But if not, then afterwards, let's cut it down. Now, if you haven't already figured out what that fig tree was a symbol of, let's make it plain. It was a symbol of God's people, his church. Interesting enough, Jesus was ministering to the Jewish nation for 3 years. For 3 years, he was praying. For 3 years, he was healing. For 3 years, he was preaching. For 3 years, he taught them. For 3 years, he wept over them. For 3 years, he invited them to be participants in the kingdom of heaven, to lay hold upon salvation. And for 3 years, they refused him. He said, give it one more year, one more year. And anyone that knows anything about a fig tree doesn't take a 12-month, a fig tree only has half a year for its growing season. My friends, 3.5 years is the time that Jesus ministered to his people. And he was letting them know, in the language of that parable, that the probation of the Jewish nation was getting ready to close.
It was soon to close, that the Messiah was soon going to finish his work. And if they did not accept the work that the Messiah came to accomplish in their midst, if they did not embrace

it. Then the rest of the prophecy concerning them would also come to pass, and that would be they would be cut off at the end of that prophetic week spoken of in the book of Daniel, chapter 9. My friends, listen. There was somebody listening in the multitude, and as he listened to that parable, he realized, hold on a second, God is talking. God is talking through this man. See, because he didn't truly realize who he was talking to was not just a regular man, but it was the Son of God himself. He realized God is speaking to us right now, and he began to realize it seems as though our probation is getting ready to close and judgment is getting ready to be executed on us. And therefore he declared, Lord, are there few that will be saved? And Jesus said, it's time to strive to enter in at the strait gate. For many, I say unto you, will seek to enter therein and shall not be able. And then Jesus presents another parable. He declared, when once the master of the house is risen up and hath shut to the door, and ye begin to stand without and to knock, saying, Lord, Lord, open unto us. And he shall say unto you, I know you not whence ye are. Then shall ye begin to see. We have eaten and drunk in thy presence, and thou hast taught in our streets. But he shall say, I tell you, I know you not whence ye are. Depart from me, all ye workers of iniquity. He said, one day the master of the house is going to rise up. When he rises up, he will shut the door. When he shuts the door, multitudes will stand without and begin to knock and begin to ask for entrance, saying, Lord, Lord, open unto us. But they will gain no entrance. I find it very interesting because these people that gain no entrance, the Bible first says they seek to enter therein. They are not able to. Once they seek to enter in and are not able, then they begin to knock and they also ask for entrance. I'm pointing this out because in Matthew chapter 7, Jesus said, ask and it shall be given unto you. Seek and ye shall find. Knock and it shall be opened unto you. They do all three of these things. They seek, they knock, they ask, they gain no entrance though. Why? Something has happened. Something has happened. There's been a radical shift in the plan of God that now makes all of their attempts to enter into the kingdom of heaven worthless. What is the radical shift? The master of the house has risen up. And they can say, Lord, Lord, as much as they want to, but they'll gain no entrance. Who is this master of the house that they're saying, Lord, Lord, unto? Well, in the book of Matthew chapter 7, Matthew the 7th chapter, and look with me quickly, Matthew chapter 7, and I'm looking at verse 21. The Bible says, not everyone that saith unto me, Lord, Lord, Jesus said, not everyone that saith unto me, Lord, Lord, shall enter into the kingdom of heaven, but who that doeth the will of my Father, which is in heaven. So the master whom they say, Lord, Lord, unto, it's Jesus. One day, Jesus will stand up and shut the doors of the house. What house will he shut the door of? The Bible tells us in John chapter 14, beginning at verse 1, Jesus said, let not your heart be troubled. Do you believe in God? Believe also in me. In my Father's house are many mansions. If it were not so, I would have told you. I go to prepare a place for you. And if I go to prepare a place for you, I will come again and receive you unto myself, that where I am, there ye may be also. Jesus currently is in his Father's house. We're told he's the master of the house. And he's not there aimlessly floating around on clouds as some people might think. Jesus is right now actively engaged in preparing a place for us. There is enough room in the kingdom of heaven. There is enough room in his Father's house for every person that desires to be saved. He's actively engaged in this work because he wants each one of us to be exactly where he is
and be with him where he is forever.

But where exactly is he in his Father's house, which is in heaven? And what exactly is he doing to prepare a place for us? The Bible tells us in Hebrews chapter 8, beginning at verse 1, "Now of the things which we have spoken, this is the sum. We have such an high priest," speaking of Jesus Christ, "we have such an high priest which is set at the right hand of the throne of the majesties in the heavens, a minister of the sanctuary and of the true tabernacle, which the Lord pitched and not man." Jesus currently is in the most holy place of the heavenly sanctuary. He is set at the right hand of the Father. He is set at the right hand of the majesties, the throne of the majesties of heaven. When the Bible says that he is set there, it means he's seated. He's seated in the throne with his Father. What is he doing? He is acting as our high priest, interceding for us. But one day, Jesus will no longer be seated in that throne. The Bible says one day the master of the house will rise up and shut the door. Now we know that Jesus is our high priest. We know he's seated in the throne of God and he's located with his Father in the most holy place of the heavenly sanctuary, the true tabernacle which God himself pitched and not man. But does Jesus have the authority to open the doors of the sanctuary to humanity, as well as to shut the doors of the sanctuary to humanity? Well, the Bible is not uncertain concerning this topic. In the book of Revelation, once again, chapter 3, beginning at verse 7, this is what the Bible says. "To the angel in the church of Philadelphia write, these things saith he that is holy, he that is true, he that hath the key of David, he that openeth and no man shutteth, and shutteth and no man openeth." Jesus is the one that is holy. Jesus is the one that is true. And the Bible says he possesses the house of the key of David. A key in Bible prophecy is a symbol of authority. This key has given Jesus the authority to open. And when he opens, no one has the ability to shut it. But when he shuts the door, no one can open it, because he possesses the key of the house of David. He possesses that authority over the house of David. And the Bible literally tells us in symbolic language where on the physical personage of Jesus Christ, symbolically, that the key of the house of David was placed. This is critical. In the book of Isaiah chapter 22 and verse 22, the Bible says this, "And the key of the house of David will I lay upon his shoulder, so he shall open and none shall shut, and he shall shut and none shall open." The authority over the house of David, the key of the house of David, was placed upon his shoulder. In the Bible, the shoulder is symbolic of a place where one bears burdens. In other words, the burden of the authority over the house of David was given unto Jesus.

And I want you to look at this closely. Concerning the house of David. Going to the book of Psalm chapter 122. Psalm, the 122nd division. That's right. And I want you to look with me at verse 5. It says, for there were set thrones of judgment, thrones of the house of David. Jesus has been given the authority to begin the work of judgment. He's been given the authority to finish it. And when he stands up, like the Bible says in the book of Daniel chapter 12 and verse 1, and at that time, Michael, the one whom is like the Most High God, the one whom is the archangel, the chief of the angelic host, the captain of the armies of heaven, and at that time, Michael will stand up, the great prince which standeth for the children of thy people, and there shall be a time of trouble such as never was. And when that time of trouble commences, people are going to be feverishly seeking to gain entrance into the kingdom of God, but they shall not be able. What a solemn thought. Jesus declared back in the book of Luke chapter 13. He said, there shall be weeping and gnashing of teeth when ye shall see Abraham and Isaac and Jacob and all the prophets in the kingdom of God, and you yourselves are thrust out. My friends, solemn events are right before us. Jesus is getting ready to stand up. The work of judgment is getting ready to come to its conclusion. And like that man that was in the multitude, we should be asking, Lord, are there few that be saved? Lord, shall I be saved? You know what I find so interesting? When the people knock, and they beg and they say, Lord, Lord, open unto us. The response that comes from Jesus Christ is, I know you not whence ye are. But they don't allow that response to immediately turn them away with discouragement. They have an argument that they are going to present that they believe is sufficient to gain them entrance into the kingdom of God. You know what that argument is? It's right back there, Luke chapter 13. They said to Jesus, oh no, Jesus, you do know us. Master, you know us. We have eaten and drunk in thy presence, and thou hast taught in our streets. I wonder why they thought that was a powerful argument to gain them access into the kingdom of God. Realize now, life, this is a life and death situation right now. So whatever they're saying, they think this argument surely is going to gain us access. We've eaten and drunk in your presence. You taught in our streets. Let us in. What did they mean by that? We have eaten and drunk in thy presence. Thou hast taught in our streets. If you turn your Bibles to the book of Luke chapter 17, and I believe you begin at verse 7. That's correct. The Bible says, but which of you, having a servant, plowing or feeding cattle, will say unto him, when he has come from the field, by and by, go and sit down to meat? And will not rather say unto him, make ready, wherewith I may eat, and gird thyself, and serve me, till I've eaten and drunken, then afterwards thou shalt eat and drink. Doth he thank that servant because he did all those things that were commanded him? The answer is, I trow not. Or in simple language, I think not. If you haven't gathered what's going on here, let me make it plain. When the people are saying, Lord, Lord, open unto us, then when they say to him, we have eaten and drunk in thy presence, they're literally saying to him, Lord, we're your servants. We've been working in the vineyard for you. Didn't you see the Bible studies that we did? Didn't you see the literature that we gave out? Lord, didn't you see the medical missionary work that we did? Lord, you didn't see the

donations I gave for evangelism? I've been working for you, Lord. You know me. They actually think that their works merited them to receive the admonition from Jesus, "Well done, thou good and faithful servant. Enter into the joy of the Lord." They thought that their works, no, let me say it this way. Many of us think that our works will gain us access into the kingdom of God. But the Bible went on to say, doth he thank that servant just because he did those things that were commanded him? The answer was, I trow not. My friends, it's like having a toaster. Have you ever had a toaster? Imagine you have a toaster. If you have a toaster and you put some bread in that toaster and it gives you some nice golden brown toast. I mean, like perfectly brown, perfect texture. Do you take the toast out of your toaster and look at the toast and say, this toast is amazing. This is the best toast. You're the best toaster. There's no other toaster in the world like you. Oh, God, I'm so glad I have you in my life, toaster. Do you say something like that? No, of course not. Why? It's a toaster. You bought the toaster to make good toast. And if it didn't make good toast, what would you do? You get rid of that toaster and get another toaster that would produce the toast that you wanted. Period. Brothers and sisters, ladies and gentlemen, it's the same for us. It is our privilege, our blessing, and our honor to serve God. To do Bible studies, to do evangelism, to share literature, to try to bring people to Jesus Christ, that is our responsibility. It is our honor to be engaged in that work, and it does not merit us anything from the hand of God. It's our duty to do it. That's why the scripture went on to say in the book of Luke chapter 17, therefore, after you have done all these things, say, I am an unprofitable servant. I've only done those things which it is my duty to do. It is our duty to fear God and give him glory. And it's because of his grace that he blesses us. But these people, they think that works merit their entrance into the kingdom of God. But they don't stop with that argument. They also say, not only have we been working for you feverishly day and night, Lord, oh Lord. They go on to say, thou hast taught in our streets. Now, the reason I find that one so interesting is if you look at that word streets in the original Greek language from whence it was translated, it's a feminine form of a word that means a wide place. It's from a masculine form of another word, which means a broad place. And you can only find that word one other place in the Bible. It's in Matthew, chapter 7 and verse 13. Enter ye in at the straight gate. For wide is the gate and broad is the way that leadeth to destruction, and many there be which go in thereat. If you haven't picked it up as of yet, what's going on here is that these people actually think they're walking with Jesus. They actually think they're having intimate communion with Jesus Christ as they're walking in the broad way to destruction. I want you to look at the screen with me right now, because what I want to share with you is a vision that was given to Sister Ellen G. White, truly Holy Spirit-inspired messenger of God. And she speaks concerning this very subject matter that we've been looking at. Look at this. These roads are distinct, separate, in opposite directions. One leads to eternal life, the other to eternal death. I saw the distinction between these roads, also the distinction between the companies traveling them. The roads are opposite. One is broad and smooth, the other narrow and rugged. So the parties that travel them are opposite in character, in life,

in dress and in conversation, distinct in every respect, totally distinguishable, nothing to be confused. Their characters are different, their life is different, their dress is different, their conversations are different. Now, all you need to do is superimpose this upon yourself right now. And if you're honest with yourself, you'll be able to determine what road are you on. Is your character different from those that are in the world? Do you live a lifestyle that is different from those that do not profess to believe in Jesus Christ? Do you dress differently from those that are in the world? Are the things that you like to converse upon different from those that know not God? Those who travel in the narrow way are talking of the joy and happiness they will have at the end of the journey. Their countenances are often sad, yet often beam with holy, sacred joy. They do not dress like the company in the broad road, nor talk like them, nor act like them. It's evident that the distinction between these two companies was so dramatic. Well, I mean, it was so clear that she had to highlight it a second time. There's just a clear distinction. God has a people that will be distinguishable in this world. My friends, it went on to say a pattern has been given them, those that walk in the narrow way. A pattern has been given them, a man of sorrows and acquainted with grief, opened that road for them and traveled it himself. We're talking about Jesus. His followers see his footsteps and are comforted and cheered. He went through safely, so can they, if they follow in his footsteps. As long as we keep our eyes on Jesus and by faith are willing to follow in his footsteps, or in other words, by faith are willing to follow his example of life, of speech, of dress, of conversation, as long as we're willing to put our hands in the hands of Jesus, we have nothing to fear. In the broad road, however, all are occupied with their persons, their dress, and the pleasures in the way. They indulge freely in hilarity and glee and think not of their journey's end. Every day, they approach nearer their destruction, yet they madly rush on faster and faster. Oh, how dreadful this looked to me, literally rushing to their destruction. I saw many, many traveling in this broad road who had the words written upon them, dead to the world. The end of all things is at hand. Be also ready. They looked just like the vain ones around them, except a shade of sadness, which I noticed upon their countenances. Mark that they have some words written on them. Dead to the world. The end of all things is at hand. Be ye also ready. Their conversation, however, was just like that of the gay. This is an antiquated term that they were using here for happy. Thoughtless ones around them. But they would occasionally point with great satisfaction to the letters on their garments, calling for the others to have the same upon theirs. They were in the broad way, yet they professed to be of the number who were traveling the narrow way. Those around them would say, "There is no distinction between us. We are alike. We dress and talk and act alike." Here they are, walking in the broad road to destruction, yet they have a vain profession that they're servants of God.
And they have the audacity from time to time to look to the rest of the individuals that occupy the broad road with them. And they say, you know what? You need to have the same

letters on your garments that we have on our garments, because we believe we're dead to the world. The end of all things is at hand. Be ye also ready. And the other people in the world are looking at them saying, you're just like us. There's no difference. You talk like us. You dress like us. I wonder if they can say the same thing. I wonder, is this speaking about you today? If you were to go into your workplace right now to tell people about Jesus, when you walked away, would your coworkers stand around the cooler and say, are they really telling me about Jesus? This guy, this lady comes in here and she just drags her husband through the dirt. This guy talks worst about his wife. He talks worst about, this guy is a bigger flirt in the office than anybody else. The clothes that she wears, I wouldn't even wear to the nightclub. I wouldn't even let my child play the same video games that they let their children play, and they want to tell me about Jesus? He's the first person to get upset. My friends, could this be talking about you? Is there a marked distinction between your life, your dress, your conversation, your character, from everything else that can be seen in the world? Or is there no distinction? Jesus is coming, and he will find a people conformed to the world. Jesus is coming, and will he find a people conformed to the world? And will he acknowledge these as his people that he has purified unto himself? Oh no. None but the pure and holy will he acknowledge as his. Those who have been purified and made white through suffering and have kept themselves separate, unspotted from the world, he will own as his. Only those will enter. Only those. It's a solemn message. So how do we gain entrance? Jesus actually gave us the answer.

Abel. And there is the answer to our dilemma. The Bible told us that many will seek to enter in, and they will not be able to enter in because they're only seeking. But Jesus said, strive to enter in. There's a difference between striving and seeking. Striving means that you will give all to obtain a goal. Nothing is too precious your interest, your earnest energy, your time, your mind will be fully engaged in laying hold upon that which your heart has set itself upon if you are striving. Strive to enter in at the straight gate. Strive. Don't just seek. People come to church week after week. They're all seeking a relationship with Jesus, but few are striving. Let me make it plain. Let me close this up. If you go with me in your Bibles to the book of 1 Corinthians, 1 Corinthians chapter 9, 1 Corinthians, the 9th chapter, 1 Corinthians chapter 9, and I want you to look with me now at verse 24. Matter of fact, let's just go to verse 25 for the sake of time. The Bible says this: for every man that striveth for the mastery is temperate in all things. Now they do it to obtain a corruptible crown, but we an incorruptible. Now here, Paul is actually using the analogy of people engaging in athletic activities to give us an understanding of the type of discipline that should be exhibited in our Christian walk. He says, these individuals out here that are simply seeking to be the fastest runner, the highest jumper, the best basketball player, the most renowned footballer, these individuals, if they want to have the mastery, if they want to be the best in their chosen sport or athletic contest, they have to be temperate, disciplined in all things. And you know that for a fact. My friends, if you've ever seen an Olympian practice, or you've ever seen a world-class athlete train, these people are disciplined. The very time early in the morning when we should be up praying, studying our Bibles, they're up beginning their workout. Why? Because they're striving. Interesting enough, many of these athletes have transitioned from a flesh-meeting diet to a total plant-based diet because they've come to understand that eating a plant-based diet ministers to them being able to operate at optimal performance. And so they take up a plant-based diet. They become vegans, total vegetarians. And they do it simply so they can be the best athlete they possibly can be. And they don't even like it, some of them, to be quite honest. And the reason I know that some of them don't even really like it is because they have what they call cheat days. You don't cheat on something that you love. They can't wait. No, today I'll have a hamburger. Then it's back to my diet. If they really love that plant-based diet, they wouldn't have cheat days. But they... they subject themselves to this discipline because they want to have the mastery. What about us? Are we not willing to discipline ourselves and say, I'm going to go to bed early so that I can wake up early and spend time with God so that His word might be hidden in my heart, so that I might commune with the Lord, so that He can impart unto me grace, so that I might have strength to go out into the world and live a life of victory in Jesus Christ, so that others might see my living example and glorify my Father which is in heaven? Because the Bible said, let your light so shine before men that they might see your good works.

works and glorify thy Father which is in heaven, are you willing to strive? Most of us don't want to do that. But my friends, those that will be saved in the kingdom of heaven, they will strive. And I need to make something very clear. I am not by any shape, form, or fashion trying to insinuate that by one's works they will be saved. No. What I am sharing with you right now is the fact that if we love Jesus and we desire to be like Jesus so that we can be with Jesus, we must love him with all of our heart, with all of our soul, with all of our mind, and we must be willing to surrender everything that could disconnect us from him and all those things that will minister to us being closer to him with all that God has invested in us by his grace. We should exhibit power that comes from on high to strive to be in the kingdom of heaven. Paul said, everyone that striveth for the mastery is temperate in all things. Now they do it to obtain a corruptible crown, but we an incorruptible. Then he goes on to say, so run I not as uncertainly. Imagine, my friends, imagine you're standing at the starting line. You know, there's a race getting ready to go on. The competitors are there. The starting gun is getting ready to be shot off. Ready, set. The gun goes off, and everybody runs this way, and you run that way. There's something wrong with that picture. Am I not right? If you're going to run a race, shouldn't you at least know where the finish line is at? Many of us are running this race uncertainly. On two accounts, we have lost focus of the finish line, the goal, the objective of this race or this life that we're living as professed Christians. And secondly, many of us, even if we do remember, oh yeah, the goal is to be like and to be with Jesus, we run the race with uncertainty. We run the race with doubt in our hearts. Imagine a runner, and as he's starting the race, in his heart, there's doubt as to whether or not he can even finish the race. That person, I can assure you, will never win that race because they're doubting their ability to even finish it. And that's how many of us live this Christian walk. We say, I know that the goal is to be like Jesus and to be with Jesus, but you doubt as to whether or not the power of God is sufficient in your life to give you victory over your sins so that you can obtain to the purpose for which God brought you into existence, and that is to reveal his glory. You doubt it. So you're uncertain on two accounts. Some people are uncertain on two accounts. They forgot where the finish line is, and they don't even think they can reach the finish line, even if they know where the finish line is. Now, that's a whole lot of uncertainty. It's a lot of people in that position as well. But Paul says, I don't run, so run I not as uncertainly. He knows where the goal is. He knows what the objective is, and he believes that God's grace is sufficient for him. He believes that by the power that God has made available through the indwelling of his Spirit, he can obtain to what God has created him to be. Do you believe that? With all of your heart, you can't run this race with uncertainty. You must trust in the ability of God to finish the work that he began in you. And you have to keep your eyes on Jesus.
Then he says, so fight I, not as one that beateth the air.

Now he appeals to our knowledge of pugilism, boxing. Now, have any of you ever seen the likes of one such as Mike Tyson when he was in his prime? I know people like to act like they don't know what you're talking about. Mike Tyson. Mike Tyson when he was in his prime. Or Muhammad Ali, one of these champion boxers. Imagine, I have to appeal to Mike Tyson though. Imagine if you went into the ring with the likes of a Mike Tyson in his prime, when they called him Iron Mike. And you had to get into the ring with Mike Tyson for some strange reason. And you hit gloves with him, and now you go into your corner and you know the bell is getting ready to ring. And you're thinking in your mind, the bell is getting ready to ring. In a few minutes, I have to go toe-to-toe with Mike Tyson. When that bell rings, I'm going to come out of this corner and I'm going to run right at Mike Tyson. And with all of my might, I'm going to punch him.

See, my friends, we literally have an opponent that each one of us have to go toe to toe with day by day. And this opponent is not trying to play games with you. The singular objective of this opponent is to kill you, period, dead on sight. I'm talking about your own flesh. Your own flesh is seeking out your destruction. And many of us, we fight this fight against our flesh and we do it uncertainly. We come out swinging in this direction and that direction. Matter of fact, sometimes we just wake up in the morning and we seek to go right about our way. My friends, our flesh has already run the match. If you get up in the morning and you just jump on your phone and check your emails and jump in the kitchen, get something to eat and jump in the shower and jump in the car and go, you're dead already. DOA. Because you have not received the power that you needed. You have not received the power that you needed to enter into the contest with your flesh for that day. The first thing we must do when we are conscious is get right on our knees and pray. And when we pray, we cannot pray these prayers that are absolutely worthless. Because when we pray these worthless prayers, it's just like we're fighting this fight uncertainly. Listen, each one of us know what sins we're struggling with in our lives. It may be pride, it may be backbiting, it may be appetite, it may be fashion, maybe greed, maybe anger, maybe masturbation, pornography, huge in this age. Maybe some sort of addiction, marijuana, alcohol, etc., etc. We know exactly what sins we're dealing with. When we come to God in prayer, we must pray concerning those very sins which we know will be the very means of our destruction if we do not gain the victory over them. Literally, take them off by the head. We have to come to God and say, God, I've been struggling with this sin. And I know today, if I do not receive grace, power from your throne so that I can gain the mastery over this sin by faith in Jesus Christ, I am going to be whooped by my flesh today. So, Lord, please fill me with your presence and give me the victory over the lust of the flesh, the lust of the eye, and the pride of life. Now you're swinging for the head. Paul says, I keep under my body and bring it into subjection, lest by any means, after I have preached to others, I myself should be a castaway. Strive to enter in at the strait gate. And so in closing, the Bible says, in the book of Hebrews, chapter 12 and verse 1, seeing we also are compassed about with so great a cloud of witnesses, let us run with patience the race that is set before us. No. Seeing we also are compassed about with such a great cloud of witnesses, let us lay aside every weight and the sin which does so easily beset us, and let us run with patience the race that is set before us, looking unto Jesus, the author and the finisher of our faith, who for the joy that was set before him endured the cross, despised the shame, and is set down at the right hand of the throne of God. Ye have not yet resisted unto blood, striving against sin. Consider him who endured such contradiction of sinners against himself, lest ye become wearied and faint in your minds. Ye have not yet resisted unto blood, striving against sin. God says he wants us to run this race before us, and he wants us to run it with patience. But if we're going to run

run this race with patience. If we're going to be victorious in this race, we have to follow the counsel of God. We have to follow his counsel. He says, lay aside every weight and the sin which so easily besets you. Now, the weights are not defined as sins. It's something distinctly different. Those weights don't necessarily have to be sinful practices. It just has to be something that is a weight, something that weighs you down. Everyone that is familiar with running races knows that you don't want to have additional weight on you when you're running a race, because it just wears you down. And it ultimately impacts your finishing time. So if you have too much weight on you, it just wears you down and it impacts your time. Question, are there things in your life that may not necessarily be sinful, but they're taking up your time unnecessarily? And they're wearing down your mental faculties and your ability to actually ascend higher on the ladder to glory. What's eating up your time? Is it social media? What's eating up your time? Is it a young man or a young woman or an older man or an older woman? What's eating up your time? Is it you trying to put in extra hours at the job so that you can get some other special trinket so that you can be better than your neighbor? What's taking up your time? Is it the video games? What's taking up your time? What's eating up that vital time and tearing at your vital energy, wearing you down so that you can't run this race with patience? We need to fix our eyes on Jesus. Consider him. How he prayed that he might gain victory over the longings of his flesh that did not want to go to the cross of Calvary to die to provide a sacrifice for our sins. He sweat great drops of blood in the Garden of Gethsemane, resisting the flesh for us. But we have not yet resisted unto blood, striving against sin. Consider him. As we look unto Jesus, the author and the finisher of our faith, strive. Strive. Strive to enter in at the straight gate. Let's pray. Father in heaven, we thank you, Lord, that in Jesus Christ there is power for us to gain the mastery over every hereditary and cultivated tendency towards sin. We are thankful that you have warned us of the things that are soon to come if we do not repent and turn away from our wicked ways. We're thankful for your encouragement to strive for excellence by faith in Jesus Christ. And so we are praying that you would help us by your might and by your might alone to run with patience the race that is set before us that leads to glory. Thank you for hearing our prayers. For all these things we ask in Jesus' name and for thy name's sake. Amen.

It was the year 1530. A pharaoh called Thutmose I ruled Egypt. He had three daughters. One's name was Hatshepsut. One morning she came here to worship Hapi. Hapi is the Nile god. And thanking Hapi for a good night's rest and for supplying all her needs. And then she noticed a little basket, a little boat. So she sent one of her maids to check what's in the boat. And this was a little Hebrew boy. But she had a problem because her father said all Hebrew male boys should die. What should we do? Kill the little baby? But if God has got a plan for your life, nobody can thwart that plan. So eventually, she looked at this baby and she fell in love with the most beautiful Hebrew baby boy I think ever born in the history of Israel. Of course, Miriam, the older sister, was there. She came to the assistance of the princess and suggested that she could get somebody to breastfeed the little baby boy. Of course, Hatshepsut knew what was going on. And I think she went to her father. She said, "Dad, the Nile has given me a gift. Hapi has given me a gift." And the gift was a little Hebrew boy. I'm calling him Hapi Moses. Taken out of Hapi, the Nile god. And I think at this stage he rescinded the decree to kill all Hebrew boys because his daughter appealed to him. It's like my daughter, if she appeals to me, and your daughter as well, you know, you give them what they want. And for 12 years, the biological mother called Jochebed, she was a direct descendant from Levi, one of the 12 sons of Jacob. And she brought up this little baby boy, taught him all the history of God's people from Adam right to that time. They were suffering and they were praying for deliverance. And angels revealed to Jochebed that your little boy will one day be the deliverer of your people. At the age of 12, he was taken into the palace. Now, if you've been to Karnak, you get a faint idea of the beauty and the luxury of the palace. He came from a hut, dilapidated hut, from a slave situation. And he walked from that situation into this awesome palace with the beautiful paintings and the hieroglyphics. And the wealth. So Moses was transferred from poverty to wealth all of a sudden. And he had to adjust. So here we have a little conflict in the little boy. His mother taught him this way. There's only one God, the creator God, monotheism. And here he finds himself in polytheism. Beautiful. And little Moses had to learn about all these different Egyptian gods, from a frog to a beetle, from a cow to a bull, from a bird to a snake. And he was bombarded with this. But this little boy decided he will be faithful to God. And after he got his education at the age of 40, the Bible said he was educated in all the wisdom of Egypt. He had so many PhDs. I don't think he could count them. And he thought, "Well, I've arrived." And God said that I will be the deliverer. This is my plan. I'll stage a coup, overthrow the Pharaoh, and with might we will destroy him. Maybe you've read the story in the Bible, if not, or the Quran, or the

the Jewish literature, please read it, it's very interesting. So Moses thought the people would know. Sometimes we think people would know. People would understand. But he made a mistake. He had to flee from fame to shame. And if you've seen the desert in Egypt, can you imagine this mighty prince? He was offered the throne to become the Pharaoh of Egypt. He could have been the mightiest Pharaoh ever in history. And now he's fleeing in loneliness, full of shame and guilt, remorse. But if you've made a mistake, God specializes in people who've made mistakes. Eventually, he came to Mount Sinai, I believe the mount. And there he met some ladies coming to fetch water. And he was a gentleman, of course. He spoke Egyptian fluently. And he assisted them, made a good impression, and maybe one of them fell in love with this beautiful prince from Egypt. Well, that's a romantic side of the story. Let's carry on. Eventually, he was employed by Jethro, but not as a director or an executive. He said to Moses, listen, I want you to look after the sheep. And for 40 years, the prince of Egypt became a shepherd. He lived in a palace, and now he lived in a desert. He was wealthy, and now he was poor. This is the story of Moses. But in that university of loneliness, he earned his doctorate in a brand new curriculum, the doctrine of humility and patience and kindness. And when this man was empty of himself, God said to him, Moses, I want you to do the job. Time is ripe. Moses said, well, Lord, I'm so glad you've made a good choice. I can't think of anybody else that could do the job. No, he said, no. Sorry. Try somebody else. I'm not in a position to do this job. And you know, I once read a statement which says, all his biddings are enablings. Eventually, Moses, who couldn't talk proper Egyptian because he was distant from Egypt for 40 years, he talked to God. That's more important than talking to people. And his brother Aaron met him, and they walked all the way to Egypt. First of all, he persuaded the Israelites that God had called him to deliver them. Of course, they didn't believe him, so he had a staff in his hand, a rod, put it on the ground, became a snake, put his hand into his shirt and became leprous, put it back again and it was healed. And here we have the story, the beginning of the greatest deliverance in history. Eventually, this little boy met the mighty Pharaoh of Egypt. And my research says it was Thutmose III. And one morning, when Pharaoh came to worship the Nile god Hapi, here was Moses. And Moses said, my God says, let my people go. And please, if you have a chance, read about all the plagues. While Moses met him, he said, if you do not let our people go, God will punish you. God loved this cruel Pharaoh, Thutmose III, just as much as he loved Moses. And he wanted this Pharaoh to discover the God who made the universe, the God of love, the God of forgiveness. But he resisted the pleadings of the Holy Spirit. So this mighty river changed into blood. So something happened to the God he worshipped.

worshipped. This God disappointed him. And the great God of the universe was telling this man, I'm a more reliable God than Hapi, the Nile God. And of course, blood is symbolic of forgiveness. In changing this river into blood, he was telling Pharaoh and his directors and the staff in the palace that with me there is forgiveness, as mighty as the mighty Nile River. Change your devotion from the river to me. So the first God was destroyed. The theology was in peril. And when you go through all the plagues, the entire polytheistic situation was destroyed. And God was pleading with Moses and with Pharaoh to reconcile and let the people go. So this is the story in brief about Moses and how God used him. So all I want to tell you, if you've made a mess of your life, please don't despair. Because the God who lived in Moses' time is the same God who lives today. If you had to flee from fame to shame, God will catch up with you. And once you've emptied yourself from self, He's got a plan for your life. Please allow Him to do for you what He did for Hapi Moses, the adopted child of Hatshepsut, daughter of Thutmose.

I'm Pastor Cameron DeVasure, and I want to share a message with you today entitled, Judge Not Yet. Judge Not Yet. Now, oftentimes you'll hear that refrain, judge not, echoed throughout the world, and especially in Christian circles, or even to Christians telling people, hey, don't look at my behavior, don't look at my actions, don't discern anything about me, you're so supposed to judge not. But let's take a look at what Christ meant by judge not, and see exactly what his intention was for us and what application we can make of this truth in our lives today. But before we get started, of course, let's begin with a word of prayer. Heavenly Father, Lord, thank you so much for making us at all and sending your Son to redeem us, to buy us back. Lord, we cannot repay, but we want to be like you. So, Lord, help us to understand what it is you want from us. Please help us to examine your word, and not just for facts and figures and for information's sake, but for transformation's sake. So through the power of the Holy Spirit, we may become more like Jesus. For we pray it in Jesus' name. Amen. Please take out your Bibles and let's go to the Gospel of Matthew, the very first book in the New Testament. The Gospel of Matthew, we're going to be looking at chapter 7. I can't tell you how many times in conversation with believers and non-believers, I've heard quoted this two-word phrase, judge not. Anytime things get close to home or start to make application in the life or might step on the toes some preferred behavior or activity or some pet idea or notion or little sin that we want to hang on to, someone will say, hey, wait. We can't talk about that. You can't talk about that. Judge not. And almost use that as a cloak of invisibility. You can't see or talk about this. This is off limits because you can't judge. We're told to judge not. And many Christians have become confused on this issue. What does it mean? What did Christ mean when he said that phrase, judge not? Well, let's find out as we look at Scripture itself. Matthew chapter 7, beginning with verse 1. Here comes that two-word phrase, judge not, that you be not judged. Now, that's an important

important point. He didn't just say, judge not, period, and then walked away, leaving us with only that. He gave some context. He gave some explanation as to what he meant when he said, judge not. He said, judge not, that you be not judged. What did he mean? Well, here's what he means in verse 2. For with what judgment you judge, you will be judged. Notice this, the same standard of judgment that you apply to others will be applied to yourself, therefore, judge not. Now, does he mean in totality we should not have any judicious thinking, we should not discern good from evil at all, we should just let everything go and don't judge at all? Absolutely not. How do we know? Well, we just keep reading, which, by the way, that's the simplest way to resolve almost every Bible controversy or any kind of misunderstanding of Scripture, just keep reading. Notice what Jesus says here. Again, we'll start with verse 1. Judge not, that you be not judged. For with what judgment you judge, you will be judged. And with the same measure you use, it will be measured back to you. And he goes on to explain. And why do you look at the speck in your brother's eye, but do not consider the plank in your own eye? Notice again, Christ here is talking to people who are being judgmental of other people without first examining themselves. Why do you look at the speck in your brother's eye, but do not consider the plank in your own eye? Or how can you say to your brother, let me remove the speck from your eye, and look, a plank is in your own eye? Hypocrite, he says in verse 5. Now notice the process language. First, remove the plank from your own eye, and then you will see clearly to remove the speck from your brother's eye. Do you notice that? He does not say, don't mention the speck, don't talk about the speck, pretend that the speck in your brother's eye is not there. He says, that's not what he's talking about. He's saying, be cautious not to address the speck in their eye while you still have a plank in your own eye. So he gives a process. He says, first, consider yourself. Afflict your own soul. Examine your own life and behavior, your own character. Be self-scrutinizing, judicious of your own behavior. Think about yourself. Then, once you have cleared that up, he adds, first remove the plank from your own eye, and then you will see clearly. The implication is, without addressing the sin in your own life, you will not see clearly the sin in your neighbor's life. Then you will see clearly to remove the speck from your brother's eye. So let me ask you a question. Does Christ want us to notice the speck in our brother's eye? Yes. But only after we've addressed the plank in our own eye. So Christ is clearly not saying, have no judgment, no discernment, no judicious thinking whatsoever. In fact, he's saying quite the opposite. He's saying to judge, but don't do so hypocritically. Don't do so presumptuously or arrogantly. He says, first, in humility, examine your own life and character. Then you will see clearly to remove the speck from your brother's eye. Let's go to the right in our books, to John chapter 7. John chapter 7, where Jesus again speaks about not judging, but I want you to notice exactly what he says about it. John chapter 7. Now, you have to understand the

Sabbath. And he uses this logic. If a man receives circumcision on the Sabbath, so that the law of Moses should not be broken, are you angry with me because I made a man completely well on the Sabbath? So you get the picture. Christ has just healed someone entirely, physically and spiritually, and they get on to him for breaking the Sabbath and breaking the law. Yet these same individuals, in order to keep the law of Moses, which was added after the Ten Commandment law about the Sabbath, would violate the Sabbath rest in order to conform to the law of Moses and circumcision. And Christ basically calls them out as hypocrites. He's saying, you think it's okay for you to keep the law of Moses intact by therefore breaking the law of God. Yet I, of course, Jesus was the Lord of the Sabbath. He was the creator of heaven and earth, which the Sabbath was a memorial of. He says, I have come and made someone completely well on the Sabbath, and you call me the sinner. And then he adds this in verse 24. Do not judge, but he doesn't stop there. Do not judge according to appearance. But now watch this next word. But judge with righteous judgment. Does Christ teach in the Word of God that Christians should not judge anything, should have no discernment, and be injudicious in their reckoning? Of course not. Jesus specifically says to judge, but do so with righteous judgment. We should judge ourselves first, bring ourselves through the power of the Holy Spirit into conformity with God's law, and then we will have the right clarity, the right perspective, the right objectivity to judge fairly when we look at the sins of others. Here's my basic point. While Christians should not be judgmental, and I mean that in the hypocritical, mean, overbearing, looking for the speck in their brother's eye without the self-evaluative affliction of the soul that should come first, Christians should not be judgmental, but God does expect us to be judicious. We should be thoughtful. We should think, and we should examine things according to their rightness or wrongness, their wickedness or their righteousness, whether they be holy or unholy, according to God's word. Not in a hypocritical, judgmental manner, but in a clear, objective, thus saith the Lord, basis. Go with me to the book of 1 Corinthians. Let me show you something fascinating. 1 Corinthians chapter 6, the Apostle Paul is frustrated with the believers in Corinth. Apparently, some of these individuals, though believers in Christ and brothers and sisters in the body of Christ, were taking some of their problems with each other, and instead of being able to solve them amongst themselves, they were going to courts in the civil sense of the term. They were going to magistrates and judges in the world instead of being able to handle things within the church. And notice his rebuke to them in 1 Corinthians chapter 6. He says, dare any of you, having a matter against another, go to law before the unrighteous and not before the saints? So you notice what he says. He's like, how is it possible for brothers or sisters in the body of Christ to have a dispute and they can't resolve it, so they have to go to an unrighteous, a worldly, unchristian individual and have them be more righteous in their judgment than you are in yours? How is that possible? And then he goes on to ask in verse 2, do you not know? By the way, when he says, do you not know, this means it's something basic. This is a common sense part of the Christian walk. Do you not know that the saints will what? Judge the world. Notice his frustration with them in the daily life here is based on a bigger principle that you're going to be entrusted to judge the world. Do you not know that the saints will judge the world? And if the world will be judged by you, are you unworthy to judge the smallest matters? He's like, the Lord is going to trust you with a work of immense importance, a judgment of the whole world, and you can't even resolve your issues amongst each other? How is that possible? Do you not know that the saints will judge the world? He goes on to explain in verse 3,
Do you not know that we shall

judge angels? Friends, we are supposed to judge in righteous judgment. Notice, still in 1 Corinthians, go back now to chapter 4. He again comes back to this theme. The Apostle Paul in 1 Corinthians chapter 4. Notice what it says in verse 5. Therefore, judge nothing. Now that sounds like judge not, right? Judge nothing, but watch this. Before the time. Now, he had just said in chapter 6, do you not know that the saints will judge the world? Future tense. And here in chapter 4, he repeats the same theme. Therefore, judge nothing before the time. And what time is that? We'll just keep reading. Until the Lord comes, who will both bring to light the hidden things of darkness and reveal the counsels of the hearts. Then each one's praise will come from God. Let's look at this again. Judge nothing before the time. Apparently, in God's word, it will include the world and even angels. And how will we be able to make that basis of judgment then? Well, he says here in 1 Corinthians 4, verse 5, judge nothing before the time until the Lord comes, who will bring to light the hidden things of darkness and reveal the counsels of the heart. Now, brothers and sisters, I can't see through you. I can only see to you. I can only judge your behavior. I can only speculate as to what's on the inside. I don't know the motive. I don't know what's written in the heart. I don't know what you're thinking or feeling, but God does. And apparently a time is coming when God will reveal to the saints the motives and the hidden thoughts and intents of the hearts so that they can do a work of judgment. Now, I know this concept sounds very foreign. Well, God alone is our judge. Well, yes, he is our judge, but he entrusts and he enlists his saints in this work of judgment. Let me explain. Notice that there was a time, let's go back to the book of Ecclesiastes, in the Old Testament, of course. In the book of Ecclesiastes, the wisest man ever to live made mention of this coming judgment when the hearts will be revealed. Notice what we find here. 1 Corinthians chapter 12 and verse 14. For God will bring every work into judgment, including every secret thing, whether good or evil. God's going to bring to light and bring into judgment every secret thing. And the question is, who will be looking at those things? Will it just be the Father, the Son, and the Holy Spirit? Or will the Lord in his wisdom enlist the help of his redeemed from the earth? Let's go to Revelation chapter 20. Revelation chapter 20 describes events following the return of Jesus Christ. And remember what the Apostle Paul says. He says, judge nothing before the time, and he gives us what time that is, until the Lord comes. So apparently at the coming of the Lord, there will be a time when the saints will judge, and they'll be able to see the secret intents and motives of the heart that God will bring forth and reveal at that time. Does the Bible describe this in Bible prophecy? Well, absolutely, yes, it does. In Revelation chapter 20, we see events that follow the second coming of Jesus. And of course, the second coming of Jesus is described in Revelation chapter 19 in quite graphic language. Notice what we see here in Revelation chapter 19, verse 11, when it refers to the coming of Jesus. It says, now I saw heaven open, and behold, a white horse. And he who sat on him is called faithful and true, and in righteousness he judges and makes war. His eyes were like a flame of fire, and on his head were many crowns. He had a name written on him, that no one knew except himself. He was clothed with a robe dipped in blood, and his name is called the Word of God. By the way, it's the same Apostle John who wrote the book of Revelation that previously had written.

in the Gospel of John and describes Jesus Christ as the Word, who both was God and is God. And he goes on to explain how when he returns, everyone who is wicked will be destroyed. But then in Revelation chapter 20, in verse 1, we read, "Then I saw an angel coming down from heaven, having the key to the bottomless pit and a great chain in his hand. He laid hold of the dragon, that serpent of old, who is the devil and Satan, and bound him for 1,000 years. And he cast him into the bottomless pit and shut him up and set a seal on him so that no one, that he should deceive the nations no more till the 1,000 years were finished. But after these things, he must be released for a little while." Now, why in the world, when Jesus returns and all the wicked have been destroyed and all the righteous have been gathered together with Jesus, that Satan would be allowed to live for a while longer? In fact, not just a little while longer, for 1,000 more years, yet with no one to tempt, nothing to do, except sit there and contemplate his record of atrocities. And it concludes with this thought in verse 3, "But after these things," that is, after the 1,000 years, "he must be released for a little while." He must be released for a little while. What does this mean? Well, immediately on the heels of that, we find out what's going on in heaven during this 1,000 years. Verse 4, "And I saw thrones, and they sat on them," and notice this language, "and judgment was committed to them." Now, this is not Jesus Christ in his work of judgment before the coming of Jesus. Notice, if we leave our finger there in chapter 20, flip over very quickly to chapter 22. What we find in verse 11 is a reference to the pre-Advent judgment, or the judgment that takes place before Jesus comes. And notice the determination of who is holy or unholy is made then. Revelation chapter 22, verse 11. "He who is unjust, let him be unjust still. He who is filthy, let him be filthy still. He who is righteous, let him be righteous still, and he who is holy, let him be holy still. And behold," verse 12, "I am coming quickly, and my reward is with me to give to everyone according to his work." Notice this now, that Jesus' determination of the righteous and unrighteous, the filthy or the pure, is done before he returns to this earth. That's termed the pre-Advent or the investigative judgment, where the Lord himself investigates the life of all of those who claim to be his to see if that claim is genuine. And of course, Christ can see to those secret motives of the heart. He will be looking for a pure, holy relationship and not just simply an outward lip service. And at some point, he will stand up and declare, "He was holy, let him be holy still. But he was filthy, let it be filthy still." So when we get to Revelation chapter 20, after the return of Jesus, clearly these saints, whoever they are that are given this work of judgment, it is not for them to determine who will go to heaven and who will not. That has already been determined by Jesus before his coming. Is that clear? So that when Jesus returns, his reward is already with him. And as Matthew chapter 25 speaks of, he will return and he will separate the sheep from the goats, the saved from the lost at his coming. But what's going on after he returns? What are these individuals doing in heaven? Well, let's keep looking. Again in verse 4, "And I saw thrones." Here we are in Revelation 20, verse 4. "And I saw thrones, and they sat on them, and judgment was committed to them." Who are these? Well, it goes on to explain. "Then I saw the souls of those who had been beheaded for their witness to Jesus and for the word of God, who had not worshipped the beast or his image and had not received his mark on their foreheads or on their hands. And they lived and reigned with Christ for 1,000 years.
So these are those who are faithful to God, who have been redeemed from the earth, who did not receive the mark of the beast, but in fact,

had the seal of the living God. They loved the Lord even unto death. These are the righteous who will inherit the kingdom of God. And at the second coming of Jesus, he receives them to himself and then pulls up a chair, if you will, a throne, and invites them to sit with them. And it says that judgment was committed to them. Now, I cannot emphasize this enough. Clearly, this is not the judgment that determines who is saved or lost. The lost have been destroyed by the second coming of Jesus. The saved are the ones sitting on the thrones now. So what is it that they are doing? Well, friends, let me give you this explanation. There are two phases in a work of judgment. Even in courts of this world, there are clearly two different stages or two different phases that a judgment takes place in. First of all, there's the verdict phase. When a judge comes out and tells whether the defendant is guilty or not guilty. But as you've probably seen in even recent days, we've seen explanations and news stories of individuals who've been found guilty, but their sentence is still yet to be established. Will they get probation? Will they get house arrest? Will they get life imprisonment? Perhaps will they even receive the death penalty? All of those questions are still to be resolved, even though the sentence, the verdict has been established. Jesus Christ, in his work before the second coming, was known as the pre-advent or the investigative judgment, determines and recognizes the character of every individual, whether it is righteous or whether it is wicked. He alone will determine who's a sheep or who is a goat, and who will enter into the joy of the Lord or who will be destroyed with the brightness of his coming. Christ alone makes that determination. But what we're looking at here is not the verdict phase, but the sentencing phase of the judgment. I believe we see a record of this in Psalm 149. Go back to the middle of your Bibles, back in the Old Testament, to the book of Psalms, and turn with me to Psalm 149. I believe that this applies to the righteous when the Lord comes. Notice what it says. We're going to read the entire psalm, all 9 verses of it. Praise to the Lord. Sing to the Lord a new song and his praise in the assembly of saints. Let Israel rejoice in their maker. Let the children of Zion be joyful in their king. Let them praise his name with the dance. Let them sing praises to him with the timbrel and harp. For the Lord takes pleasure in his people. He will beautify the humble with salvation. But let's keep going. Let the saints be joyful in glory. Let them sing aloud on their beds. Let the high praises of God be in their mouth.

execute vengeance on the nations and punishments on the peoples, to bind their kings with chains and their nobles with fetters of iron, to execute on them the written judgment. This honor have all his saints. Praise the Lord. Now think about this. Great Controversy, that tremendous book of end time events, we read on page 660 the following words. At this time, speaking of that 1,000 years or the millennium to follow the second coming of Jesus, at this time, the righteous reign as kings and priests unto God. In union with Christ, they judge the wicked, comparing their acts with the statute book, the Bible, and deciding every case according to the deeds done in the body. Then the portion which the wicked must suffer is meted out according to their works, and it is recorded against their names in the book of death. Now that concept might be flabbergasting to some, that Christ would literally bring into consultation in the final destruction of the wicked, the redeemed from the earth. How on earth can this be a good plan? How can this, but friends, the Bible speaks of it over and over. Paul said, do you not know that the saints will judge the world? He encourages, don't judge until the time, until the Lord comes, when the secret things of the heart will be brought forth and revealed. Friends, when Jesus comes again, the righteous will have a very important task to accomplish. Now, Christ just doesn't just give the place over to them and leave. No, no, no. It's in union with Christ, in consultation with him, but he brings them into these deliberations. And he doesn't bring all of his creatures in. He brings specifically those who have been tempted, who have fallen, and have themselves been redeemed. Why would he do that? Well, friends, I happen to believe that this is one of the most beautiful, most powerfully clear pictures of the character of Christ that we find in all Scripture. Imagine, if you will, if God, who has never sinned, never fallen, he's been tempted for sure, but never once gave in. Or angels who have never even known what temptation is like. And he said, angels, come up here and you sit with me and you tell me, what would a fair destruction of these people be? Is there any way that that could be done fairly? Could not the wicked complain and protest and say, wait. They have no sympathy with me. They have no understanding of where I've come from. Their judgment is incomplete. It's inaccurate. It's unfair. But what Christ does is, I believe, brilliant and beautiful. He calls to those who have been tried, who have been afflicted, who've been tormented, and have themselves at times been subjects to Satan, but have been redeemed by the blood of the Lamb, who were made strong in the strength of the Lord and overcame by the word of God, by the blood of the Lamb, by the word of their testimony. And he invites them to sit with him on his throne. He says, now you take a look at the books. You tell me, what would be fair? Tell me, what should the judgment be? And initially, from our human perspective, we go, well, you should just destroy all the wicked and that's the end of it. But think about that. Should a notorious mass murderer, a genocidal terrorist, should a despot who is responsible for the deaths of millions of people receive the exact same punishment as someone who lived a wicked life, but they didn't kill anybody? They just didn't love the Lord. They kind of were a jerk. They were just, you know, obnoxious. They had no love for the Lord. They had no interest in his kingdom and principles. They'd rather not live. They'd rather not be part of his kingdom. They don't want to be stuck where Jesus is for the rest of eternity. Should that individual get the same as the one responsible for the deaths of thousands or even millions?

Are there degrees of punishment, of destruction? And if so, who helps determine what those ramifications, what those punishments will be? In his wisdom, Christ appeals to the only group of people in the kingdom of God who understand what it's like to both be tempted and to have fallen and yet be redeemed. He doesn't call on angels who have never been tempted and never been sinned, who've never sinned. He doesn't call on anyone else but those who can personally understand what it's like to be in the position of the wicked. For they have themselves been wicked too. And he says to them, why don't you come and sit with me? In this last act of judgment, in this final phase of the destruction of the wicked, I want, in fact, the universe needs to see your input. I know what is right, but I want you to see for yourselves what is right. You take a look. Tell me what you think, and then I'll show you what I've thought. And the entire universe will trust and see that the punishments and the destruction of the wicked are just, and they are fair, and they are exactly right in all of their ways. So we notice that in the book of Revelation in chapter 20, that 1,000 years comes to an end with the resurrection of the wicked. And the Bible describes a time when they will stand before the throne of God, and they will see not only what is right, but they will also see how they have been wrong. They will see the clear contrast between the character of Christ and the character they've chosen to develop by following his enemy and being formed in his image instead of the Lord's. And what's amazing about the Lord is, even though these people will be destroyed never to live again, he explains to them, and they can clearly see what is both their verdict and what is their sentence. And at that point, the Bible declares, every knee shall bow, and every tongue will confess that Jesus Christ is Lord, to the glory of God the Father. The Great Controversy, page 668, puts it this way. It is now evident to all, including the wicked, that the wages of sin is not noble independence and eternal life, but slavery, ruin, and death. The wicked see that they have forfeited by their life of rebellion, what they have forfeited by their life of rebellion, and all see that their exclusion from heaven is just. By their lives, they have declared, we will not have this man, that is Jesus, to reign over us. But friends, Jesus doesn't want anyone to be there on that end of the judgment. It is not his desire that anyone should be lost. Listen to the pathos in his voice when he speaks to his people in Ezekiel chapter 33, verses 11 and 12. He says, say to them, as I live, says the Lord God, I have no pleasure in the death of the wicked, but that the wicked turn from his way and live. Turn, turn from your evil ways. For why should you die, O house of Israel? And again, in Isaiah chapter 45, verses 22 to 24, we find these words. This great promise of the very end of time. Look to me and be saved, all you ends of the earth, for I am God and there is no other. I have sworn by myself, the word has gone out of my mouth in righteousness and shall not return, that to me every knee shall bow, every tongue shall take an oath. He shall say, surely in the Lord I have righteousness and strength. To him men shall come, and all shall be ashamed who were incensed against him. Notice that at this time,

time all the righteous and the wicked will be living at the same point. And everyone will acknowledge the justice and fairness of the judgment of God. Friends, when the Apostle Paul says, "Do you not know that the saints will judge the world?" it occurs to me that we

Please don't buy into the world's idea of judge not, meaning have no distinction between right and wrong. But friends, let us judge with righteous judgment, not by appearance, and not in hypocrisy, but in preparation for that final day of judgment, when the Lord will do a mighty work. And in the end, every knee will bow and every tongue will confess that Jesus Christ is Lord. It is my prayer that we be the people who can be trusted to judge righteously. Let us pray. Heavenly Father, Lord, it is an awesome thing to consider that you want us, your redeemed, to take part in your final judgment. Lord, help us to not take this lightly or for granted, but help us even now to develop spiritual eyesight. Give us discernment, for spiritual things are spiritually discerned. Give us judicious thinking without delving into judgmentalism. Help us to always be cognizant, but that by the same standard that we judge others, we ourselves be judged. So, Lord, let us be merciful. Let us be gracious. Let us be long-suffering and patient. But, Lord, let us be fair, so that in the end, you may be true and every man be a liar. Lord, help us to be true like Jesus and judge in righteousness. For we pray it in Jesus' name. Amen.

In Revelation, the Bible predicts how one nation, indivisible, with liberty and justice for all, would transform and with hellish power attempt to enslave the minds of men. And I beheld another beast coming up out of the earth, and he had two horns like a lamb, and he spake as a dragon. The beast arising from the earth stands as a symbol of the United States of America. Its two horns symbolizing the two Christian principles that have made it so prosperous, Protestantism and Republicanism. Protestantism establishes the separation between church and state, while Republicanism ensures liberty to its citizens and freedom of worship. Despite its Christian heritage, the Bible tells us that the United States will eventually speak as a dragon. But who is the dragon? The dragon represents Satan. Revelation 12 says, "And the great dragon was cast out, that old serpent called the devil and Satan, which deceiveth the whole world. He was cast out into the earth." But though Satan is cast down to the earth, he does not work openly. For example, it was through Rome that Satan crucified Christ and persecuted Christians. We see from this that the dragon represents not only Satan, but Rome. Revelation connects another power with the United States. "And he exerciseth all the power of the first beast before him, and causeth the earth and them which dwell therein to worship the first beast, whose deadly wound was healed." Now, who is this first beast? "And I stood upon the sand of the sea, and saw a beast rise up out of the sea, having seven heads and ten horns, and upon his horns 10 crowns, and upon his heads the name

0: of blasphemy. And the dragon gave him his power and his seat and great authority. The sea represents a multitude of people, Revelation 17:15. A beast represents a political power, Daniel 7:23. Horns also represent political powers, Daniel 7:24. Blasphemy is for a man to claim to be God or have the ability to forgive sins, John 10:33 and Mark 2:7. The dragon, giving him his power, seat, and great authority, represents the Roman Empire giving its power to this kingdom. The only power that matches this description is the Roman papacy. In case you were wondering, the papacy is not only a religious entity, but is also the smallest country in the world, taking up less than 0.2 square miles. So if the Bible says that America will speak like a dragon and cause all to worship the first beast, that means that she will persecute like Rome and force everyone to worship the papacy. But when will this take place?
1: Learn more by watching part 3, What's Next for the USA, at americasprophetic destiny.amazingdiscoveries.org.

Hello, dear friends. Welcome to Through Different Eyes, a program that is dedicated to communicate God's understanding and God's ways of healing the broken heart, the mind that is hurting, both spiritually and mentally. Today, I would like to cover something that is very, very important. In the years that my wife Patsy and I have been working with guests from all over the world, wellness guests who are struggling with physical illness and also spiritual and mental struggles, we've discovered there is a unique common ground that a majority of them carry. That common ground has produced very damaging effects in people's lives. Have you ever heard someone say, "I'm worthless," or "I'm hopeless," "I can't do anything," "I'm so unlovable," "No one loves me," "Nothing good ever happens to me," "I'll never amount to anything," "My future holds no promise," "There's nothing I can do to change things"? Do you know those thoughts, dear friends? Those are some of the thoughts that individuals who are really struggling with depression are carrying in their mind, habitual thoughts. And those thoughts shanghai their ability to actually feel good about themselves and about life. There is a concept in God's Word that I think is foundational to anyone who really wants to experience the most that Jesus Christ can offer them. And that is this: the value that God has placed upon their life. I would like to give you a little study from God's Word, spending quite a bit of time in God's Word today, but I want to really focus in on this because those individuals that we've worked with, a majority of them have never recognized or never grasped the concept that they are extremely valuable in God's sight. And dear friend, no matter where you're at, no matter what you're struggling with, even before we begin this study, I want you to understand and know, regardless of what you're thinking, regardless of what you're

feeling habitually, the reality is, in God's sight, you are His treasure. He that touches you touches the apple of God's eye, Zechariah 2:8. So let's start off today by just getting a little bit of a picture of God's character. If you would go with me to 1 John chapter 4, verse 8. By the way, some of you who've been church members for a long time, really serious about living for God, this study is as important to you as it could be to anyone else. There are many people who have spent their whole journey in church trying to make themselves acceptable to people and acceptable to God by what they're doing, the way they're performing. Whoa, what a difference it is when their acceptance with God, their relationship to their people, their relationship to God is based upon the motivation of love. Notice what 1 John chapter 4, verse 8 says. He that loves not knows not God, for God is love. I don't know if you caught that or not, but this is very interesting. Look at that text closely and tell me, why is it that someone does not love? Because they know not God. When a person gets to know God the way God really, really is, it's amazing the incredible love that the Holy Spirit can shed abroad in that person's heart and actually give them a motivation that's healthy and strong. But notice this, that God is love. Malachi 3:6 says, "For I am the Lord, I change not." Jeremiah 31:3 says, "The Lord hath appeared of old unto me, saying, Yea, I have loved you with an everlasting love. Therefore, with loving kindness have I drawn you." But recognize the fact that God loves us with an everlasting love. God loves you, listening friend, with an everlasting love. Regardless of what you think about it, the reality is you cannot change the truth about God. He loves you with an everlasting love, and God never changes. That means that His love for you never changes. Grab onto the concept. What are some of the facets of God's unchanging love? We've read this, perhaps some of you who are Bible students for years. Go to 1 Corinthians chapter 13. 1 Corinthians chapter 13 in the New Testament, Matthew, Mark, Luke, John, Acts, Romans, 1 Corinthians chapter 13. Have a look at this definition, this picture of God's character of love that is located in the beginning of 1 Corinthians chapter 13. And I'm going to read verses 1 through 8. Though I speak with the tongues of men and of angels, and have not charity, have not love, I am become a sounding brass or a tinkling cymbal. And though I have the gift of prophecy and understand all mysteries and all knowledge, and though I have all faith so that I can remove mountains and have not charity, I am nothing. Wow. And though I bestow all of my goods to feed the poor, doesn't this sound like a very religious person who's active and busy doing things for God? I think it's a wonderful thing to be busy doing things for God. But what an awesome thing it is when I'm busy doing things for God out of charity, out of love. And then it goes on to say this. Though I bestow my goods, all my goods to feed the poor, though I give my body to be burned and have not charity, have not love, it profits me nothing. Charity or love suffers long. Charity is kind. Charity does not envy other people and what they've got or who they are. Charity vaunteth not itself. Doesn't make itself look big and awesome and impressive. Charity, of all things, is not puffed up. It does not behave itself unseemly in an unchristian way. Seeks not her own. Charity is not out to get things for me. Charity does not envy. Charity
seeks not her own, is not easily provoked.

There it is. And notice the bottom of verse 5. I've got this highlighted in my Bible because it's so important. Charity thinks no evil. Did you know, dear friends, that you and I, our brain was never designed to think an evil thought? Do you know what the original diet for the mind is? God's Word. We were designed to live on God's Word. Well, I know that's an aside, but it's all about love. Love thinks no evil. Love rejoices not in iniquity, but rejoices in the truth. Love bears all things, believes all things, hopes all things, endures all things. Love never fails. Wow. Love never fails. God's love for you, dear friends, God's love for me never fails. It's unchangeable. I love that, don't you? What kind of love has God placed upon us? A famous text, John chapter 3, verse 16. I'm sure there are many, many of you who are listening that can quote this from memory. But it says a mouthful, in my opinion. For God so loved the world, John 3:16, for God so loved the world. Are you a part of the world? God so loved you. God so loved the world that he gave his only begotten Son, that whosoever believeth in him should not perish, but have everlasting life. Now look at that text closely and think with me. According to that verse, this God of love that so loved the whole world, according to that verse, how valuable are you in God's sight? Let me read a statement from the Desire of Ages that clarifies what John 3:16 is saying. A famous statement, very important, but it nails what John 3:16 is trying to communicate to you and me. Desire of Ages, page 668, Desire of Ages, 668. The Lord is disappointed when his people place a low estimate upon themselves. He desires his chosen heritage, that's you and me, to value themselves according to the price he has placed upon them. God wanted them, else he would not have sent his Son on such an expensive errand to redeem them. They may expect large things if they have faith in his promises. This is so amazing. Dear friends, it's not how valuable you are in people's sight. It's not how valuable you think you are. But John 3:16, it's all about how valuable God thinks you are. And according to John 3:16, it says there that God considered you so valuable that he actually gave his only begotten Son. Now think with me. Most of you have seen a Walmart store before. And everybody goes to Wally World to do the Walmart Watusi and get what they think they need. If you go into the Walmart and go to the shoe department and you are looking for shoes and you pick out a pair of shoes that you want and you take them to the cash register, the reason why you are willing to exchange the amount of money that you're going to give for that pair of shoes, the reason why you're willing to exchange that amount of money is because you believe that that pair of shoes is at least equal in value to the amount you are spending for them. Are you following? This is so extremely valuable to recognize. Dear friends, God so loved the world that he gave his only begotten Son. In God's sight, you are equal in value to the very life of his Son, Jesus Christ. Otherwise, God never would have exchanged his Son's life to give you the opportunity to spend eternity with him. Do you understand what this is saying? God valued humanity more than his own existence. Jesus valued you and me more than his own existence. When he was hanging on the cross of Calvary,

Calvary. And he said, "My God, why have you forsaken me?" But you say, "I've made so many mistakes. I've just blown it. Surely God can't love me." Have a look at this. Go with me to Romans chapter 5. Romans chapter 5. And notice how God responds to this. You know, the Apostle Paul called himself the chief of sinners. In 1 Timothy 1:15, it tells us that this is a faithful saying and worthy of all acceptance, that Christ Jesus died, came into the world to save sinners, of whom I am chief. But look at Romans chapter 5. This is so powerful. I'm looking at Romans chapter 5, verse 6. "For when we were yet without strength, in due time Christ died for the ungodly. For scarcely for a righteous man will one die. Yet peradventure, perhaps for a good man some would even dare to die. But God commended, he demonstrated his love towards us, you and I, in that while we were yet sinners, Christ died for us. While you were going your own way, while you were choosing to fight against the convictions of the Spirit of God, while you were choosing to play church but not really following Jesus, when you were choosing to do your own thing, God demonstrated his love towards you in giving his Son to die for you." Friends, that's valuable. You know, some men have died for their comrades in battle. People have given their life to rescue others. But listen, to give your life for an enemy, listen close. Verse 10, "For if when we were enemies, we were reconciled to God by the death of his Son." When we were what? When we were enemies. It's one thing to die for someone that you think is valuable, for your comrades in battle. But listen closely. To actually be willing, out of love and desire for that person, to actually give your life for an enemy is beyond human comprehension. I don't understand it, but my friends, that's what faith is all about. Accepting, believing it's true, even though I can't verify it with my senses. And God died for you. Jesus died for you while you were still his enemy. He wants you back. He wants you to recognize your value in his sight. Please don't fight against him. Please understand and recognize that he's longing to spend eternity with you. He loves you with an everlasting love, and nothing can separate you from that love. And I say nothing. Let me close with this. Romans chapter 8. Romans chapter 8. Notice what Paul says here in Romans chapter 8. I love this. Starting at verse 35. "Who shall separate us from the love of Christ? Shall tribulation or distress or persecution or famine or nakedness or peril or sword? As it is written, for thy sake we are killed all day long. We are accounted as sheep for the slaughter. Not by God, but by the wicked. Nay, in all these things," all these negative things, "nay, in all these things we are more than conquerors through him that loved us. For I am persuaded that neither death, nor life, nor angels, nor principalities, nor powers, nor things present, nor things to come, nor height, nor depth, nor any other creature shall be able to separate us from the love of God which is in Christ Jesus our Lord." Dear friend, that's how valuable we are. And there's nothing that can separate us from God's love. Are you lonely? There's only one. And recognize the fact there's one who loves you with an everlasting love. And the day is coming when there will be no more loneliness, there no more sorrow, no more death, no more suffering, no more sickness.
Jesus is coming soon, the one who loved you more than

his own existence. He's coming soon to take you home. Be faithful. Feed your mind on the truth, the words of God, and practice training your mind to remember that you are God's treasure. God bless you. We'll talk to you again.

Welcome to Bible Answers. Our question today reads as follows. Is Ellen White a true prophetess? How can we know? Do I have to believe in her in order to go to heaven? Didn't she make a lot of errors? Well, the Bible tells us in Revelation chapter 12, that the remnant of the seed of the woman, that is the church, will have a special gift. Let's read it. Revelation chapter 12. Verse 17. And the dragon was enraged with the woman, and he went to make war with the rest of her offspring who keep the commandments of God and have the testimony of Jesus. Now in Revelation chapter 19, it tells us that the testimony of Jesus is the spirit of prophecy. In other words, the prophetic gift, the spirit of prophecy, is something that will be part and parcel of the remnant. Now the question is, was she a true prophet or was she not? We would have to look at the biblical criteria. What does it entail? Now this is a long study, and there is a DVD available, which is called God's Guiding Gift, which details the events and the circumstances explained. The Bible gives us a number of criteria as to how to identify a prophet. Now, when Moses wrote the first five books of the Bible, that was what the Bible consisted of, only these first five books. There was nothing else, only those first five books. And then subsequently, prophets came and added their voice to the first five books. But the Bible says to the law, which is the Torah, the first five books of the Bible, and to the testimony, if they speak not according to this word, they have no light in them. So every prophet that came after the Torah, the first five books of the Bible, has to be in

out of anti-typical Egypt. In other words, the gathering of God's people out of the errors and falsehoods of philosophies and theologies of the world. I would believe if the type is so, then the anti-type must also be like that. Now, there are certain criteria that we have in the Bible. A prophet must be in harmony with the word. A prophet must speak the truth. What is prophesied must come to fruition with a condition. Some prophecies are conditional. Take Jonah, for example. He prophesied that Nineveh would fall, that Nineveh would be destroyed, but it didn't happen because they repented. So the prophecy was conditional on repentance, and we have to bear that in mind. And then finally, there are criteria of authority. There are criteria that are also involved with the actual way in which a prophet receives visions. And there you can study the book of Daniel. Daniel tells us what happens when a prophet goes into vision. He stops breathing. Now, not always, because he can get a dream, in which case that doesn't apply. But if he went into a public vision, then he stopped breathing. There's no breath in him. His eyes are open. And these criteria serve as an example as to what happened to the biblical prophets. And when we apply them to Ellen White, then we find that she had exactly the same criteria. Another criterion mentioned in the book of Daniel is that once they've fallen down and are in that weak state, then they are strengthened by God. And so they have a special strength, which is over and above normal strength. It's like when God strengthened Samson, he also had over and above normal strength. And if we apply that to Ellen G. White, then she too had extraordinary stamina and strength. She could hold up a Bible for hours, a large family Bible, which with her frame would have been impossible without specific strength. The physical manifestations were there just as signs to add emphasis to what is happening. The real criteria is, what did she write? What did she have to say? Was it in harmony with the Bible? When considering prophecy, we also have to look at the chronological sequence in which information is given. Some may claim that Ellen White propagated the eating of unclean foods. She rebuked a brother who was preaching that we shouldn't eat pork, and she herself said, "Bring me some oysters." Now, that is not in harmony with the scripture, but she had a lifestyle like everyone else, and she had that lifestyle before she received the health visions. Now, does it sometimes happen in the Bible that we proclaim certain issues and then God enlightens us otherwise? In the days of Hezekiah, when he was sick, Isaiah went to him and he said to him, "Set your house in order, for you shall die and not live." And then he left, and Hezekiah started pleading with the Lord. And as Isaiah was leaving, he got an instruction from the Lord, and he went back and he reversed the decision. So we always have to look at the context and the timing of prophecies before we make decisions of that nature. I suggest you pick up a book like The Desire of Ages and read through The Desire of Ages and see if it takes you to the Bible and if it enlightens what is in the Bible. If it doesn't, then put it away. There are many who claim that she plagiarized many writings. Yes, she quoted from many, many writings, but in those days there were no laws of plagiarism. And so afterwards, quotations were added. But the biblical writers did the same thing. There are whole chapters which are quoted from previous chapters in the Bible. So this is not plagiarism. This is quoting what is available from the literatures. Is it in harmony with the Word of God?

That is the question we have to ask. And as to false prophecies or prophecies that did not come true, well, some of the prophecies are hard to understand, and we have to understand the biblical criteria. And when we understand them, we see that there is actual harmony. I have not found in the writings of Ellen G. White that she detracts from the Bible. Do I have to believe in her in order to go to heaven? Well, what about all the previous generations? Wouldn't they have a hard time going to heaven then? The Bible is all that we need to go to heaven. But if we have a help that will enlighten us in terms of the Bible, then we would be wise to take note of it.

Hello and welcome to this series, How to Think About Science in the Age of Evolution. My name is Thomas Bentley, and as we delve into the topic of science, let's begin with a word of prayer. Why not pray to the God who started it all in the first place? Father in heaven, thank you so much for science, for the ability to be able to think your thoughts after you and discover the things that have been made and how they work. Thank you so much for that. And as we go into this presentation, I'm praying for that special person who wants to be in science, who's thinking about a career in science, that they would be watching this and they would be impressed by you and also by what's really happening in science today. Thank you so much for that. In Jesus' name, amen. Well, let's begin. In this series, it's really a pretty simple agenda. What we're going to do is talk about why it matters that you understand science in the age of evolution. And then we're going to talk about the four things that you need to know about science in the age of evolution. And finally, just the one thing you need to do. So that's our agenda today. Let's get started. Why does it matter that we understand science in the age of evolution? Well, the answer is, number one, there's three things, but the first is this. Most people really don't understand science. Let me give you an example of what I'm talking about. Most of us, when we're thinking about science, we're actually not where science is practiced today. We're not in the laboratories. We're not where they're doing the practice of science. And we don't go to their conferences for the individual fields of science. We don't read their journals. And as a result, when we're thinking about science, we really get science from other sources. For example, many people get the idea of their concept of science from technology. You know, science produces progress, and we look at the things like our cell phone, and we think to ourselves, well, that's science, and if that's real, then all of science is real. Everything they believe must be real, because that's real. But that's not really where science is today. That's kind of like science past, the discoveries long ago that we can apply and make technology out of them. Another place where we learn about science and we think about it is through the movies.